0: Regional police say, along with increased patrols, they will set up mobile command posts at key locations over the coming weeks. The heightened security comes after a series of targeted shootings at synagogues, schools, and Jewish-owned businesses. Stellantis may sell its Brampton assembly plant to a Canadian armored vehicle maker. This comes as Unifor pauses contract negotiations with the automaker. Jason White reports.
1: Stellantis says it signed a memorandum of understanding with Rochelle on a potential sale of its idled plant in Brampton, Ontario. The plant's been idle since 2023, and the automaker says it believes Rochelle represents a strong path to restoring sustainable operations. Stellantis negotiations with its union have stalled, and Unifor says it had hit an impasse over the future of the Brampton plant. Unifor is now actively considering next steps and says it'll provide details in the days ahead. Unifor's current collective agreement with Stellantis is set to expire September 20th. Jason White, The Canadian Press.
0: The Gordie Howe International Bridge saw more than 270,000 crossings in its first full month of operation. That's according to Statistics Canada, that says nearly 135,000 return trips were by Canadian residents. The bridge connecting Windsor and Detroit opened to traffic on July 27th, following months of delays and tensions involving the U.S. president. Stats Canada says the number of Canadians traveling across the border dropped significantly after Donald Trump started his trade war. A look at the regional forecast from the Global News Weather Center. Clear tonight, a low of 12. Tomorrow, sunny to start. Increasing cloudiness in the afternoon, 40% chance of showers, risk of a thunderstorm, a high of 25, it's going to feel like 31. Sunday, a mix of sun and clouds, 30% chance of showers, getting up to 25 degrees, and on Monday, sunny and a high of 20. Stay in the know. 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I'm Heather Good. 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
2: Information you can actually use. 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
3: What does privacy really mean when our conversations, our relationships, our work, and arguably our entire lives happen on our phones, on our computers, basically online? Well, we're here with someone who spent 3 decades fighting to find that answer. In her new book, she takes a reader through some of her biggest digital battles over rights and makes the case that privacy isn't about having something to hide. More, it's about having the freedom to live, speak, and organize without being watched. The book is called Privacy's Defender, and I'm here with Cindy Cohn, a civil liberties attorney, and also the former executive director of the Electronic Frontier Foundation, to discuss. Cindy, welcome to the show.
4: Oh, thank you so much.
3: It's a really simple question, but I think it's worth hearing a definition from you. How do you define privacy, especially in this age?
4: Yeah, I think of privacy a little differently than some people do. I really do think you did it well in the introduction. I think of privacy as a way that people with less power have a zone of protection against people with more power. And I think that, like, both in large and small ways, in the smallest of ways, my colleague Eva Galperin at EFF works with domestic violence victims who find that their abusers are putting malware on their devices to be able to track everything that they do. And they need privacy in order to sometimes save the lives of themselves and their children and to have a way to get to safety. But if you go all the way up to the government, we need privacy from the government in order to organize to have conversations with each other and decide who we want to, you know, who we want to vote for. If we want to vote the current government out, we need to be able to have a zone of privacy to do that, from the conversation all the way through to the ballot box where we vote. Privacy serves that same purpose in the small and the large. And of course, in between is the companies. And we're increasingly seeing that the companies that track everything we do are marshaling that information against us, deciding how much we pay for things, or if we're workers, how much we get paid for things like gig workers. So privacy is this way for less powerful people to have some space and essentially not be exploited by people with more power.
3: Like, should we or do we have the right? I live in New York, to take the subway to a protest where people are gathering and speaking out against the government without having a camera capture my face, run AI on my face, put my name in some government. I'm not trying to be a conspiracy theorist right now. I'm not even saying this is happening, although it may well be happening. But do we have the right to not have our location, where we go, what we do, what our political affiliations are? Do we have a right not to have it tracked?
4: Well, we're working on that slowly. I would say that initially it really is too dependent on the specific things you're doing. Because we have this stovepipe privacy, right? So you have very strong privacy in your phone conversations because we have a very strong wiretapping law in the United States. You have much less privacy about where you go, your location. Now, we just got a very good decision from the U.S. Supreme Court in a case called Chatri that is beginning to claw back some of the privacy of your location data. But it's step by step. And it really points to what we need, which is a comprehensive privacy law so that you don't have to worry about what specific place you're going and what specific thing you're doing. You just have a zone of privacy, so you can't be tracked whether you're organizing or doing other things.
3: But what do you have to hide, Cindy? And before you respond to that, I ask that question as sort of a joke. That would be the opinion of somebody who thinks, okay, government's tracking you, corporations tracking you. It shouldn't matter if you don't have anything to hide. I think it does matter. But to someone who says something like that, what do you say?
4: Yeah, you know, that's a very common thing that people say. And I would say that we're living in the United States right now where, you know, if you don't have a green card, you don't know anybody who has a green card. You don't know anybody who doesn't have any papers. You don't know anybody who might need reproductive services at some point because that's illegal in some place and legal in others. And people get tracked and prosecuted for it. If you don't ever want to vote for somebody other than the government in power, maybe you don't have any worries that the government might be turned against you. But I think that's an increasingly small number of people who don't either feel that way or have anybody they love or care about in their lives who might get swept up by ICE, say, or arrested for seeking reproductive justice. I think that argument really assumes a level of
3: compliance,
4: you know,
3: or comfort or privilege, perhaps?
4: Maybe privilege. You can use a lot of words for that, but I think that it's increasingly hard to say that with any degree of confidence because the people who are doing the spying and marshaling that information against us are increasingly using it against us. And the same is true. Like if you never need a job, if you never need a mortgage, if you, you know, you're not looking for, you know, a situation like that, then yeah, maybe the fact that all of this information is available, being tracked, you're being organized, there's inferences being made about you. And those are deciding how much you pay for things, may not matter to you, but there aren't very many of us who, you know, are in a position where, either on the commercial side or the governmental side, it doesn't matter. And I think the same is true in the reverse. The other thing that I get sometimes is, isn't it all over? Isn't everything tracking me no matter what I do and there's nothing I can do about it? I also think that's a bit of entitlement as well, because kind of buried in that is the idea that it'll never really affect you.
3: Mm-hmm.
4: And again, I don't think that was true 10 years ago. Certainly wasn't true if you were a Muslim in America. Let's say you were a gay person in America 20 years ago. It's definitely not true now for an increasing number of people. And we really have to turn and face it and rebuild the privacy that, you know, I think is already built into our Constitution and has really not been fully enforced.
3: You know, I can sometimes take this apathetic approach, and I'm not necessarily proud of it, but it's this like safety in numbers. Like, yeah, I might say or do something that could cause attention, or I might say or do something online that could cause my identity to be stolen. But there's so many of us. There's what, in the U.S., 300 and how many million people? I'm from Canada. There's 40 million people there. The odds that it's going to happen to me are so low. I shouldn't really care about this stuff. I'm embarrassed to admit I've taken that approach. I'm not proud of it. But how do you try to get someone like me kind of galvanized and caring about this stuff?
4: Well, I mean, I tend to try to talk to people about what they care about, because depending on what you care about, let's say that you care about reproductive justice, I can give you the stories you know, of mm-hmm. the mom and the daughter in Nebraska, where the mom is in jail for 2 years for having a Facebook messaging conversation with her daughter about her daughter needing an abortion. If you care about ICE, I can tell you the story about the protester in Maine who had the ICE agents follow her, you know, take her to her home and point at it in order to intimidate her. There's a lawsuit going on in Maine about that right now. So you kind of have to figure out where people are. And then, of course, if you know anything about tech, you understand that the amount of tracking, the amount of personalization they're able to do about you based on the tracking is really not, you know, it's there's a sea change in this. AI and the surveillance systems that are used by these companies now are able to do tracking at scale in a way that was probably not possible, you know, 25 years ago. And so I think that the assessment that, like, there's just too many of us that can't track all of this is not really consistent with how the tech works now.
3: Good. I'm glad you cleared that up, because I'm not proud of that view, and it's actually not one I hold. I just find myself thinking it occasionally.
4: I think it's easy to do, especially if you didn't really come up in a time in which everything you did was tracked. But now people are increasingly aware that if they're, you know, talking to their friends about, you know, something over a, you know, Facebook or you know, TikTok or something like that, they're going to start to see information. They're going to see ads. They're going to see videos that are based upon not the audio conversations, but the things that they're searching for and the things that they're doing. Well, that same technology can be applied to the other things you do. It's not just about selling you things.
3: The other day I did one quick search for some piece of radio hardware. It's not even important what, but later that day I start getting targeted ads. And the thing that struck me by that is I didn't even think it was unusual that I should just search something into the bar once and then targeted ads. They now know exactly what I'm interested. They're selling that information to advertisers who are then selling me products relevant to my searches. It's creepy. And we're here with Cindy Cohen. She was a civil liberties a lawyer specializing in internet law. She's the author of Privacy's Defender, My 30-Year Fight Against Digital Surveillance. The proceeds of the sale of that book go to the EFF, where she is the former executive director. Okay, when we come back from the break, we're going to continue to talk about privacy. But I want to talk about things that people misunderstand about it. We'll be back with Cindy Cohen in a moment.
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5: Six 40 Toronto, big trouble traffic construction on the 407 westbound approaching Keele Street. Two right lanes are blocked for construction. And also because of this, the northbound and southbound Keele Street ramps to the westbound 407 are also closed off. And the 407 westbound from the 401 to Derry Road, construction blocking three left lanes. Choosing paint? 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Offer ends September 22nd. Those are the big trouble traffic spots. I'm Richard Martin, 640 Toronto.
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3: We're discussing what privacy really means when all of our conversations seem to be on instant messaging platforms, all of our photos seem to be in the cloud, everything we do in public on a CCTV camera connected to the internet. I'm here with someone who's a civil liberties attorney and the former executive director of the Electronic Frontier Foundation to discuss her new book, Privacy's Defender. I'm here with Cindy Cohen. Cindy, welcome back to the show.
4: Thank you so much.
3: There's got to be misconceptions in privacy in today's age that many people have. What are some of the ones that might surprise most of us?
4: I mean, I think that there is a sense in general that, you know, first of all, the, you know, privacy is dead. Get over it. Right. That there is no privacy, or more importantly, that people don't care about privacy. And I think that's really wrong. If you look at the surveys, people actually care about privacy. They feel like there's very little they can do about it. There's also an argument sometimes that young people don't care about privacy anymore. But Pew did a study a couple of years ago that finds that younger people are more likely to mess with their settings and increase the privacy or have multiple accounts, which is one of the ways that you can have privacy in these systems, and older people are. So I think there's a lot of ways in which the industry wants you to think that you have no choice, and people kind of have a hard time with privacy. I mean, privacy is inherently a little hard because at the time the information is gathered about you, you may not suffer any consequences, and the consequences come later when you, you know, try to apply for a loan and find that some of the information that, you know, might have been wrong that was collected about you or misinterpreted. So it's inherently a little tricky, but we're increasingly seeing people stand up. I mean, I think that the resistance to flock cameras that we're seeing across the country right now is not just about the flock cameras. It's about people finally having something in their own backyard that they can do something about and that they can talk about and feel empowered. And I think that it's important because we don't want to be tracked everywhere we go. But to me, that represents a place where this underlying unease with the world that we that has been built by the companies and the governments has got a place where it's got a vent where it can come out.
3: Let's talk about these companies, because I think up until a few years ago, maybe 5 or 10, if I thought of surveillance, invasive surveillance, I'd think of the state. I'd imagine like living in Berlin, East Berlin before the wall fell, the government having a file on me, tapping my phone calls. But nowadays, especially in the West, this is in the hands of mostly private companies. What and their responsibility to be good stewards of the data they collect? Also, should they be collecting it? This is the conversation now. It's not really about governments, except for in the cases where the government works with these companies, which with the flock cameras you were just mentioning is the case. But yeah,
4: it's kind of always been the case that in the United States anyway, the government gets its information from the companies. Right. I sued the NSA to stop the mass spying that happened after 9/11. That's kind of your OG mass spying. Right. The government was looking at all of the things that went over the wire and pulling out from secret lists that nobody knows about. That's still going on today under something called Section 702 that actually just expired. And we should push hard to keep it expiring. Congress was so nervous about it that they did not re-up it last time. So that sounds like OG spying, right? But the way that this happens is that the telephone companies give access to their switches to the government. We found a room in an AT&T building here in San Francisco.
3: You worked on that, Cindy?
4: That was my case.
3: Oh my God, I should have done more research for this interview. This is an amazing story, and now I'm totally intimidated to be speaking to you, but tell us about it.
4: Well, I tell it in the book in great detail. It's the second set of stories, and you know, we had a guy knock on our front door at the Electronic Frontier Foundation who said he was a retired AT&T technician, and he actually had the schematic for how this works, how the government was tapping into the internet backbone at the AT&T facility down on Folsom Street here in San Francisco. And we use that evidence to sue to try to get it to stop. And you know, kind of back to your original point, the government doesn't do a lot. I mean, it does some direct spying, but mainly they use the phone companies. And there's another program called the PRISM program that Edward Snowden revealed, where they go to the big tech giants like Google and Microsoft and require them to turn over information about their customers. So it's always been hand in hand, the government spying and the corporate spying. And now the government doesn't just do things like the big NSA programs, but they buy information from the data brokers. The number one purchaser of information from data brokers in the U.S. is the government. And Kash Patel recently testified in front of the U.S. Senate that they're going to continue to do it. So, you know, it used to be the case that people would say, are you more worried about the government spying on you or the company spying on you? And I have to give the really sad answer that
3: both.
4: Yeah, it doesn't make it. This misunderstands how this works. It's the company spying that the government is piggybacking on.
3: It's this horrific feedback loop of money and information between government and the private sector.
4: And it's why we have to do something like a comprehensive privacy law. We can't just do one little fix and another little fix and another little fix. The Video Privacy Protection Act that was passed in the 80s that protects your video rental history from Blockbuster. You know, that's not the way to think about privacy. We really have to think comprehensively and really give people back this zone of privacy between them and the companies and them and the government.
3: It's so funny to me that your video rental history is protected by an outdated law, but like your private conversations, your likeness as you go about in public and it gets captured on these cameras and AI analysis matches the movement to your face, like these sorts of things are not protected. That's basically the state of the law in the U.S. right now. It's just so out of date.
4: It's ridiculous. And I think that but again, people are starting to really be concerned, and I'm hopeful that we can marshal that into real change. You know, there was a kind of fake privacy law that the federal Congress was looking at a couple years ago, fake because it was actually weaker than our law here in California and aimed at making sure that things stayed weak across the country. We can't fall for that. Just because it says privacy doesn't mean it's better. But I think that's picking up on something. People are really starting to feel constrained by the surveillance that's mapping them. And we need to turn that into real legal protection.
3: Cindy, after 30 years of fighting these battles, like you worked on this Room 641A project where you basically sued the government into disclosing they were copying the internet and logging it, you know, spying on everyone using the internet. Are you optimistic in the direction where digital privacy is heading? Or are you hopeful? Are you disillusioned? Where do you think we're going to be in 10, 20 years?
4: Well, I think it's up to us. I mean, you know, I'm kind of a naturally pushing forward person. I feel like things have gotten really bad. And one of the things that happens when things get really bad is more and more people start to see what you're seeing. And I think we're in that moment right now. And we just have to marshal it towards something. We really have to combat the feeling like there's nothing you can do, or that it only matters for, you know, bad people to have privacy, and turn it into something. So, you know, I'm hopeful that more people are concerned than ever before. As I said, the concern about Flock, some of the concerns about data centers to me are striking a nerve in this country about the way people feel disempowered by technology. But now we have to come in and turn that concern into real action. And, you know, that's not going to be easy. Congress is broken right now for reasons that really, you know, have something to do with, you know, privacy, but not really. It's a bigger problem. But, you know, we got a Supreme Court decision just last term called Chaudhry that is beginning to think about these kinds of things. We've been chipping away at these doctrines. And you know, the point that I make in my book is that, you know, it was 30 years well spent. And I hope I inspire other people to dig in as well.
3: You've certainly inspired me. You can check out that book. It's called Privacy's Defender, My 30-Year Fight Against Digital Surveillance. Proceeds of sales go to the Electronic Frontier Foundation, where Cindy Cohen was the former executive director. She's a civil liberties attorney. Cindy, this has been an amazing chat. Thanks so much for giving me your time.
4: Oh, thank you.
3: Coming up, why scientists are putting chunky little marmots on OnlyFans to save their research. Yes, these fluffy rodents becoming adult platform fundraisers.
2: 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The Last Show with David Cooper.
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3: Scientific research can get notoriously expensive, but there's a solution out here, and it's OnlyFans. That's right, a decades-long study of wild marmots has launched an OnlyFans account called Only Marms, where the adorable rodents are now flashing a little fur to help fund science. I am here with someone who is a biology professor at UCLA, Dan Blumstein, who knows a little thing or two about marmots. Dan, welcome to the show.
4: Thanks for having me.
3: Only Marms. We'll get to that in a second, but I have a very important question for you, and it's probably going to annoy you a little bit. What is the difference between a marmot and a varmint?
4: Well, I don't know what varmints are, but groundhogs are one of the 15 species of marmots that live around the northern hemisphere. I think varmints are something that, you know, you sort of say, that's a varmint, and you want to shoot it. But marmots are large, mostly alpine, except for the groundhog, ground squirrels. I call them charismatic mesofauna that you know, live in the ground and hibernate.
3: And what is your favorite thing about these animals? Why the passion for these animals?
4: Well, they're convenient because they sort of more or less follow the academic calendar where I study them. They hibernate most of the year and are active during the summer months and spring. And they have an address. I mean, lots of animals move around quite a bit. But if you are a ground-dwelling rodent, you know, that you have a burrow. And if you know where the burrows are, you can sit in the meadows and watch them. Plus, they are active during the day. So most mammals are nocturnal. These are diurnal, active during the day.
3: And they're also adorable, I must say.
4: They're cute.
3: And why is funding research, why is ecology, why is all this so important for the marmot? Is their environment threatened? Are they at risk? Or are they just a creature that we care about and we want to raise money for?
4: Yeah, so the yellow-bellied marmots are neither threatened nor endangered right now. They have almost a 15,000-foot elevation range. They're remarkably plastic in where they can live, and that's a good thing. However, this study has been going on since 1962. It's the second longest study after Jane Goodall, who started studying chimpanzees in Tanzania in 1960. My colleague Ken Armitage started this project in 1962. And when you have long-term studies, you get long-term insights. Interestingly, most ecological field studies, whether they're for animals or birds or, you know, whatever, mammals or birds or plants, are 1 to 3 years. The amount of time it takes someone to go do, you know, their master's research or their PhD research. Long-term studies, particularly six-decade-plus ones, are rare. And when you have the long study, you have a long view. And what we're dealing with now is environmental change. And in order to understand how organisms respond to environmental change, whether they're marmots or plants or anything, you need to have long data sets where you can sort of tease apart how much of this is plasticity within a species, how flexible is a species to differences in the environment they experience, versus is there an evolutionary response? We're finding evidence of both.
3: And money for the research. Is there been a lack of funding? And if so, is this long-term project where we can get long-term insights at risk?
4: Yeah, so we've always struggled getting funding. We're really resilient. We you know, cobble together funds from everywhere. The federal government, the U.S. government, has had a program called Long-Term Research in Environmental Biology, LTE. I'm sorry. They have a long-term research in environmental biology, LTER, site program, which does big science at sites. So this is investigator-driven research, and they had probably $4 to $8 million a year they would spread out to all these different investigators. We had 11 years of support by that. It was priceless support, and we lost it, and we have not been able to get it again. This was just right before Trump administration. After three tries, my colleague, who's based at the University of Ottawa, Julian Martin, was talking to our program officer, and he said, we're never going to fund you. We think you have too much data. For a program that funds long-term data, I don't even know what that means. And, you know, so we're spinning out of control. So, okay, that's before the Trump. Now, with the Trump, he's attacking the university. So what does that mean? That means the universities are admitting fewer graduate students. We can't run this program without graduate students being in the field for 5 months, which is our field season. My department in UCLA has lost about a third of our graduate student support. I might be getting a departmentally supported graduate student every, you know, I don't know, 3 or 4 years. But the important thing is we've gone from a sort of an ecology type funding model where there's departmental support to we have to bring in all the money to support our students, which is 75 to 100,000 a year, which is more of a biomedical model. There's never been money for long-term research. So how am I going to get, how are we going to get, you know, 75 to 100,000 a year? So I'm in a meadow. I sit in the meadows a lot. I see nothing, you know, waiting for marmots to come out. And my wife and I just watched the Apple TV show, Margo's Got Money Troubles. And I'm like, Marmot's Got Money Troubles. And I go back to the lab and I say, hey, what about starting an OnlyFans account? And everyone like cracks up. Emily's like, yes. And one of my other students, Katie's like, and then someone shouts out, maybe Emily, only Marms. So we all laughed and then we figured out how to do it.
3: Yeah. I mean, that show is about a college student who drops out. She has a baby. She doesn't come from means. She needs a little cash for her family. She starts an OnlyFans. I imagine your tale is somewhat similar in the sense that you're strapped for cash. You want to go on this platform. What could I find on OnlyMarms if I were to subscribe? And is this actually raising money for your project?
4: Yeah, you know, OnlyFans is raising a little bit of money. We've got over $5,000 in donation. They take 20%, which is their business model. I don't know how to get the money from my personal account to UCLA without paying taxes on it, but I'm working on that one. There are no taxes on tips, and we're only getting tips, so maybe that'll help. But we have cute videos. We're doing a study where we're putting game cameras outside marmot burrows, and we're trying to see, you know, what marmots are doing so that we can create AI models to identify behaviors and maybe even emotions in the marmots. Anyway, so these are super cute videos, up close and personal, and we're posting those there. Now, that's not the money to solve our problem. But as soon as we posted this, people from the crypto community reached out to us and said, hey, we're starting a meme coin called Dollar Only Marms on pump.fun.
3: And if you you're confusing me so much, but keep going.
4: I don't understand this either, but they said claim the wallet. And Julian and I look into this. Julian claims the wallet. You know, we're making like we're over $80,000 wow. in transaction fees. This is meme coin for good. This is a new thing. This, I think, is the true way potentially to support things like research and conservation. Completely novel.
3: And while Only Marms may not fill that funding gap, you are drawing media attention to marmots, which I think will, you know, hopefully help with donations. I do have a question for you. Without getting too graphic and gross, I imagine the average OnlyFans model, you know, adult entertainment model, they probably get some wild, you know, direct messages, comments on photos. What kind of direct messages or comments on photos and videos are you guys getting? I imagine they must be hilarious.
4: We're not trying to sexualize the marmots at all. We're trying to provide mostly G-rated fun. Every once in a while, there's a scuffle. But, you know, we're trying to provide fun. And people get that. I mean, there's a couple, you know, people saying more feet. But I don't quite get that one. But anyway, people are asking about feet. We're not trying to sexualize the marmots. And most people are like, this is great. What a beautiful idea. Only I'm not going to be an OnlyFans apologist. But there are, you know, I haven't watched the other stuff. I've watched surfing videos. Big wave surfers have their videos posted. Sports people are posting, you know, videos of stuff. That's what I've watched.
3: My friend who's a comedian is on there posting, you know, maybe not G-rated, but she's not posting adult content, you know, maybe a comedy in a bikini. So there is other stuff on there. What sort of photos and videos get the best response of these marmots?
4: I don't know. It's sort of a small sample size. I mean, we've you know, got fewer than 50 photo videos up right now. So we'll sort of see when we have more data. I don't want to jump the gun here, but I mean, they're cute. They're playing, they're looking, they're alarm calling, they're cleaning their burrows, they're interacting with others, they're lying on each other. They're facultatively social animals. So you sort of see the whole realm of stuff from individuals alone to individuals doing stuff together.
3: And the response, has it been mostly positive? Everyone's kind of happy and excited about this. I mean, marmots seem like a really fun animal.
4: Yeah, they are. And I think people have been remarkably positive. It sort of gives me hope that I think people are voting with their pocketbooks. People have been generous and people are voting with their pocketbooks and basically saying, hey, you know, this cutting of the government, this cutting of long-term research, I don't know if I support that.
3: Is that the main takeaway you want from Only Marms, that funding for science is important? Or is it that marmots are adorable? Or what would you want people to learn?
4: Yeah, I mean, all of the above. I think, you know, we're using the marmots to sort of elevate a problem of the attacks on the universities in the United States and attacks on funding. And it's a cry for supporting long-term ecological research more.
3: When we come back with Daniel Blumstein, a biology professor from UCLA, we're going to talk about this. Birds can apparently tell men and women apart. And weirdly, they seem more nervous around women. Scientists tried controlling for clothing and appearance, but the birds still seemed more nervous around women. What do birds know that we don't? We'll discuss that in a moment.
2: Be the guest we didn't know we needed. Call 1-888-505-6644. That's 1-888-505-6644. The Last Show with David Cooper.
5: Toronto, big trouble traffic, problems for the 401 eastbound express past Bayview. There's a crash block in the right lane that's adding delays back to the Allen. If you're on the eastbound express lanes and you're approaching Bayview, stay in the left lane. School pickups and drop-offs are back. Slow down and watch for children walking, cycling, and playing as you drive. Learn more at toronto.ca/vision0. That's the big trouble traffic spot right now. I'm Richard Martin, 640 Toronto.
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15: Hey, it's Greg Brady. Hope you can join us on Monday's show after a brilliant mid-September weekend. Weather's going to be great. Jays are home. Hope you enjoy yourself. We're back on the air Monday morning at 5:30 to set up exactly why diesel is going up in price, a record high, and yet regular gas, as in regular unleaded gas, is not. What we can do to talk about it and stop it.

0: distance from. A study found that urban birds across Europe tend to fly away sooner when approached by women than men. Researchers say they're not entirely sure why. Men were able to get about a meter closer to birds before the birds decided it was time to take off. So what exactly are the birds picking up on? And why do they seem to have a particular fear of women? Let's discuss it here with Dan Blumstein, a biology professor at UCLA. Dan, welcome back to the show.
1: Thank you.
0: All right. This is a wonderfully strange headline. Do you actually think birds are more scared of women than men?
1: You know, my friends, a bunch of us collaborate broadly around the world, and we sort of, you know, march towards birds and other animals and scare them. And we've learned a lot from this. We have huge databases where we're calculating what's called flight initiation distance. And a bunch of my European colleagues and I are interested in urbanization. And, you know, we're comparing the same species in urban areas and outside urban areas. And we're asking all these questions. And we know that a lot of things influence flight initiation distance in birds. It's a good metric of predation risk. Hunting, being around predators, things like that make birds and other animals more flighty. Body size is a biggie. Big birds flush at greater distances. So, okay, great. So, you know, we're sort of always thinking about, well, what haven't we looked at? And Frederico emails me one day and says, hey, I'm trying to design a study to look at flight initiation distance and the effect of observer, the person walking towards the bird's sex on this. I'm like, oh, I don't want to touch that. He goes, can you help me, design it? Here's what we're thinking. And I'm like, oh my God, that's really good. And he's like, you know, can you be part of this? I'm like, let's just get the data. So he gets the data and he gives me an answer. And I'm like, oh my God, we found a difference. Okay, we have to write this very carefully. Because people, you know, don't like, you know, the idea that there are differences between sexes and humans.
0: And we don't like the idea of sexist birds also.
1: Well, you know, I'm not going to apologize for the birds. They are what they are. But, you know, I think the study is really well designed. It's based on a big sample size. It's over 2,500 approaches across, 7 cities and 5 countries or something like that, you know, and it's like 37 species, and they all respond the same way that a woman walking towards them approximately matched for height, approximately matched for hair color, approximately if one had longer hair, they would tuck it in. It's really well designed. So, you know, the data are what the data are. How do you interpret them?
0: Well, it's not just researchers huddling around, giggling, chasing around birds and calling it science. This idea that we coexist with birds in our city and we have to study that, that's the point behind all this, isn't it?
1: That and also just understanding how animals see the world. You know, I'm working on a paper right now about, you know, how animals perceive humans and why it matters. And this is one of those things that's part of that, you know, bigger picture. So, you know, well, why? I mean, so there's different ways of asking that why question. The first question is how. What are birds cluing on to see the difference between, detect the difference between men and women? We don't know. It could be gait. Women have a different pelvic morphology than men. Now, these weren't people, I mean, the comments on Reddit are kind of offensive. You know, the women weren't walking like they were on a catwalk. I mean, that's just offensive. But, you know, there are presumably, potentially, slight differences in gait based on pelvic morphology alone. We'd have to study that. Maybe it was something else. The best thing about publishing something like this is people send you ideas. And, you know, a number of people said, maybe it's makeup. And I'm like, I'm not sure. I don't know what people were wearing. We didn't take a note of that. And then someone got like a UV, like sensitive camera. Birds see in the UV. They see differently than us. We have trichromatic vision. They have four sensors, receptors, they can see UV.
0: Is this similar to when you see pictures of flowers the way bugs wouldn't see them and insects would see them and they look wonderful with these sort of, you know, this light that we can't perceive with our eyes?
1: Yep. And what does sunblock do? Sunblock blocks UV. So someone took a picture of a person's face and then put sunblock, you know, on one half and then put sunblock on both halves and you see a huge difference. It reflects, it looks black. It reflects. And, you know, maybe women were wearing makeup.
0: I mean, anecdotally, my girlfriend's always yelling at me to wear sunscreen. And whenever we go for a walk, she's always wearing it.
1: Well, you know, you should, too.
0: I know.
1: I do. But at the end of the day, maybe there was that going on. We don't know. But that the best thing about science is not only is it self-correcting, but good questions beget more good questions. So this is a study we want to do.
0: I mean,

0: I'm not an evolutionary biologist. I don't study anthropology, but my understanding is in early human history, men often hunted more than women, depending on where the groups of people were around the world. But that was most likely the case. Could it be the ancestors of these birds were more likely hunted by men? Could that be something?
1: Excellent question. Exactly what we, sort of hypothesized. We made the exact opposite prediction. You know, we predicted that they would flush greater to men because men were kind of the, perceived as the traditional hunters. But maybe women were collecting eggs. Maybe women into nests. We don't know. That's what's called an ultimate explanation. It's a different reason of why. So there's the how. Are they looking at reflections on the face? Are they looking at gait? Are they looking at size or whatever? But the sizes were matched, right? So in terms of understanding this more, we can drill down and look at the hows. In terms of the whys, maybe this says is consistent with an idea that women were going and getting eggs and nests.
0: What other experiments might you like to try to get to the bottom of why birds are more scared of women?
1: Yeah, I was with a reporter on campus at UCLA, and I was teaching him how to flush birds. And I said, of course, we have to do the Ministry of Funny Walks experiment. You know, the old Monty Python skit,
0: yeah, where
1: people like walk in funny gaits to really look at gait and exaggerate that. And, we've been walking up to within, 2 meters of totally tolerant birds on the UCLA campus. And then he sort of high stepped, 2 steps, and the birds like looked at him and flew away immediately. I said, see? I think we experiments with gait would be useful. Certainly experiments with different UV reflecting things on faces would be really useful. To get at the how, to get at the why, I don't know. I mean, that's an anthropological, archaeological question. What were males and females, men and women doing historically in terms of hunting and who was getting eggs? And are, if you go to a place where, this wasn't true, maybe islands that are not that inhabited for long periods of time, what do penguins think about men and women?
0: Right? There's too many open questions. This is such a good research study because on the one hand, the results are sort of fun for people who want to do popular science communication. And on the other, you say this was really high quality science. How do you ask a bird scientifically in a very high quality way, which human do you find more threatening? Like, what exactly would the experiment look like?
1: Well, there was a guy at the University of Washington who basically has trained the crows on campus to hate Dick Cheney.
0: My hero. I've never heard of this guy, and this guy's my hero.
1: Well, I mean, whatever. But, he basically would approach the crows in a Dick Cheney mask, and I think he went into their nests. And for generations, the crows recognize, they learn across generations. They created a culture about hating Dick Cheney.
0: I would have simultaneously tried to get the university to invite Dick Cheney as a speaker and to see what would happen. I mean, I know he's passed, sadly, but like, I wonder what would happen if the real Dick Cheney showed up.
1: So, I mean, birds are cluing on lots of things associated with humans, and they were using different masks and having people do different things. And the crows learned, and, corvids are smart. Crows and ravens are smart, but so are other birds. Birds are able to perceive lots of differences, and really it's a full employment scheme to really drill down and understand how they're doing that. So, I mean, we've walked towards birds with different size groups of people. I mean, a lot of this also is about ecotourism. How do we design, how do we coexist better with wild animals, which is something I'm super interested in. And ecotourism and getting people outside to see things is great, but you can't watch something without breaking eggs, right? So, I mean, how do you reduce that impact? So we've done studies where you walk towards people alone or in groups, change the orientation, et cetera. It's all scientific.
0: Dan Blumstein is a biology professor at UCLA. Dan, it's been a joy having you on the show. I learned a lot. Thanks for being here.
1: Thanks for having me. Great questions.
0: That's a wrap on the show. It's good to be back. We'll see you on Monday.
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3: Toronto, big trouble traffic, big problems for the 401 eastbound express past Bayview. There's a crash cleanup on the highway. The right lane is blocked and it is causing delays back to the Allen. If you can stick to the eastbound collectors from the Allen to the 44 DVP, you'll save time. If you're in those eastbound express lanes approaching Bayview, stay in the left lane. 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That's the big trouble traffic spot right now. I'm Richard Martin, 640 Toronto.
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24: 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Tonight, we have 3 episodes for you, including Uncharted, Crime and Mayhem in the Music Industry, The Linkin Park Cyberstalker. First, we hear 2 episodes of the global news podcast, What Happened To?, with host Erica Vella, as she tells the story of Kony 2012, a viral short film that sought to expose Ugandan warlord Joseph Kony and mobilize global pressure to capture him for his crimes against children. In part one of What Happened To? Kony 2012, Erica Vella speaks with Dominic Akena about growing up in rural Uganda, surviving years of fear and displacement, and being abducted by the Lord's Resistance Army, while also examining how the 2012 film, Kony 2012, brought global attention to Joseph Kony's atrocities. Here's Erica Vella with part one of What Happened To? Kony 2012 on Crime Time.
21: It starts with 7 words on the screen. Nothing is more powerful than an idea. The 30-minute video released in March 2012 sheds light on a brutal war that had ravaged parts of Uganda for decades. Villages burned. Rebels brutalized civilians. The conflict spilled into neighboring countries, South Sudan, the Democratic Republic of the Congo, and Central African Republic. The creators of the film wanted people to get a harrowing glimpse into the atrocities of this war and learn about the people responsible. They also wanted to make the rebel group's leader famous in hopes it would lead to his capture. It's been almost 10 years since it was released, and I have had many listeners of this podcast write in and ask what has happened since. Over the next two episodes, we'll dig into the film and find out what happened to the man at the heart of it. You'll also hear from survivors of the terror and pain inflicted upon them and hundreds of thousands of others living in Uganda, Congo, and other parts of Africa. And we'll take a deep dive into the viral campaign that got the world's attention. I'm journalist Erica Vella, and this is part one of Global News What Happened to Kony 2012. The video starts with Jason Russell, an activist and co-founder of Invisible Children. He tells us that the world is more connected than ever before and gives us an inside look into his life.
1: My name is Jason Russell, and this is my son, Gavin.
21: We hear about the work he does with a not-for-profit organization based in the U.S.
1: Who are you to end a war? I'm here to tell you, who are you not to?
21: About 4 minutes in, we are introduced to a man named Jacob and hear his harrowing story.
14: We worry the rebel when they raise us again, then they will kill us.
21: Jacob lived in northern Uganda as war terrorized civilians and children were abducted to be trained as child soldiers. Rebels burned villages. They were members of the Lord's Resistance Army, led by warlord Joseph Kony. The video has one clear message. It wants to make Kony a household name.
1: Not to celebrate him, but to bring his crimes to the light. And we are starting this year, 2012. We are targeting 20 culture makers and 12 policymakers to use their power for good.
21: Invisible Children hoped that the video would put pressure on the international community to find Kony and bring him to justice. On the screen, we see photos of Rihanna, Mark Zuckerberg, and Oprah, among other celebrities. Then policymakers, Bill Clinton, Barack Obama, and then Canadian Prime Minister Stephen Harper.
1: Our goal is to change the conversation of our culture and get people to ask, who is Joseph Kony? We have printed hundreds of thousands of posters, stickers, yard signs, and flyers that are right now, today, being put up in major cities all over the world.
21: Viewers are asked to cover the night on April 20th, 2012.
1: This is the day when we will meet at sundown and blanket every street in every city till the sun comes up. We will be smart and we will be thorough. The rest of the world will go to bed Friday night and wake up to hundreds of thousands of posters demanding justice on every corner.
21: It was meant to get the viewer engaged, and in the end, viewers were tasked with three action items: to sign the pledge and show support, to get an action kit consisting of two bracelets and posters of Kony to put around their neighborhoods to make him infamous, and to donate. The campaign Kony 2012 mobilized people to find Joseph Kony, the leader of the LRA. If you go on YouTube right now, you'll see the video has over 100 million views. Many of us learned about Kony through this film, but the Lord's Resistance Army goes back decades, to 1987 when it first formed. So before we get into Kony 2012, we need to find out how it all started before that. I turned to Laura C., an assistant professor of government at Colby College in Maine. She studied the LRA and Joseph Kony since 2010.
15: So one interesting thing about Joseph Kony is that his name is Joseph Kony, if you pronounce it in the local language. There are, it has to do with linguistic differences in southern Uganda, why people call him Kony.
21: The proper pronunciation is Konya.
15: It's sort of like cognac, always telling about the advocacy movement that they never pronounced his name correctly.
21: The LRA emerged within Uganda in the 80s.
15: You know, a lot of times when we talk about conflict in Africa, we talk about civil wars, we talk about non-state armed groups, as we call groups like the LRA. It's often like one group of people attacking a group of people who are different from them, right? So they might be of a different ethnicity, speak a different language, or be of a different religious belief, or be in a different, you know, area of the country. And what's kind of unique and really frightening, I guess, about Northern Uganda is that it was a movement from inside. So it's a movement of Northern Ugandans, especially people, although not exclusively, but especially people from the Acholi ethnic group, going after their own people.
0: Their ideology has long been debated, and many experts say it's unclear what guides the rebel group.
15: The role of abduction and the use of children in the violence is particularly horrifying. And, you know, just really that most of the people fighting for the LRA were doing so because they were forced to fight for the LRA. They didn't have any choice. And, you know, that's mostly young boys, a few girls, but mostly boys. And then girls being forced into domestic servitude, sexual slavery, some combination thereof to support the activities of the group. It's just horrific. And I think, you know, anyone who isn't moved by that, there's probably some questions to be asked, right? Like you should feel terrible about this because it's a terrible, terrible situation.
0: In order to understand how and why the LRA formed, it's important to understand some of the history of Uganda.
15: So this goes way back into the colonial history of Uganda, where the British, who colonized the country, favored Southerners. And the North was seen as sort of a place where laborers came from. But there were not educational opportunities for most Northerners. There were not opportunities to, you know, come to own a business and advance in the ways that Southerners were allowed to do. And so I think some of those grievances, you know, long-standing grievances, the North has always been behind the South in terms of its economic development and the opportunities that people have. And they play into that.
0: Scott Ross is an anthropologist and graduate student at George Washington University. He said that in the early 80s, the president of Uganda villainized the North.
2: Yoweri Museveni is waging his own civil war to try to take power in Uganda. And part of how he consolidated a following and executed his sort of leadership once he took power was by blaming problems on the Northerners, by identifying Acholi specifically, but really the North as sort of the enemies of sort of his state and you know, ethnic politics and issues have existed in different ways, but it was really under Museveni, like he further sort of ethnicized politics in Uganda. And so once he takes power in 86, the sort of dominoes fall from there as he tries to consolidate power in the margins of the country. This stokes, you know, responses from the people in these regions. Yoweri Museveni sees Northerners as the enemy, and he depicts them as such when he comes to power. And when he comes to power, he basically launches a counterinsurgency in the North, even though there's no rebellion yet. And this counterinsurgency is actually what creates a bunch of sort of anti-government sympathy and mobilization, like the LRA and other groups.
0: In 1986, Yoweri Museveni became president of Uganda. There had been a lot of fighting within the country, and many anti-government rebel groups had begun to form. One of those rebel groups was led by Alice Lekwena. She became a prominent Acholi leader, creating the Holy Spirit Movement.
15: The Holy Spirit Movement is what it's sometimes called. It was a purification movement, an idea that you know, Acholi people kind of had to repent of things that they had done wrong, had to band together under this very specific vision. She claimed to be possessed by a spirit that kind of guided the group in its activities.
0: Her initial interest was taking control of Gulu and Kitgum, two districts in the North. But as the Holy Spirit movement grew, so did her hopes of taking down Museveni's government. The group was largely unsuccessful, and Lekwena fled Uganda. But out of that movement, another was inspired. A person claimed to have similar spiritual powers as Lekwena. His name was Joseph Kony. In 1987, Joseph Kony took over as commander of the newly formed Lord's Resistance Army.
15: So there's this intense spiritual importance to Joseph Kony and his pronouncements. And his followers were taught, and, you know, by all accounts, most of them genuinely believe that he could use spiritual forces to control their actions. He could use spiritual forces to protect them in battle, or to not protect them, right, if they weren't loyal and didn't do what they were supposed to do. So I think he kind of plays that dual role, a sort of spiritual leader, guru type figure, and a very brutal military commander at the same time.
21: Under his command, it's estimated that over 100,000 people have been killed, tens of thousands of children abducted and made into soldiers. And Jolie Ocott was one of them, and she experienced firsthand the horrors of the LRA. Jolie is an Acholi. She lives in Gulu, a city in northern Uganda. In the late 80s, she went to school like any other day.
3: We had no idea. We had no clue that there was war. So what used to happen because of lack of transport, whenever I would be coming back to school, I would have to walk for 12 miles to come back home. So one day when we were asked to go back home from school, I went to the very point where the bus always leave us on the main road. And I started walking down to come back to my home, to my parents. And then on the way, as I was coming back, I found a roadblock. I didn't understand what that roadblock was all about. And initially, actually, I thought it was the government soldiers that were mounted that roadblock. And then they stopped me from about 50 meters away. They asked me to stop. So they told me that you're not going home. You have to stay here. So when I stopped and I saw by my side, there was a commander who was shooting the legs of people with a pistol. And I was scared to death. So they gave me an option. I rather go and join the team that were being shot at, or I accept peacefully to stay with them.
21: Jolie said she had witnessed brutal killings. She was trained to be a soldier and was taught how to use a gun and fight in battle.
3: It was very difficult because I had to go to my neighbors, I had to go to people I know, and forcefully, with a gun, ask them to give food, money, or anything they have to support the troop. So that happened to me for 2 years.
21: At night, she was taken by grown men and sexually assaulted. For 2 years, her only goal was survival. That was until another member of her family was taken.
24: I'm Mike Brown, and if you're just joining us on Crime Time, Canada's only true crime radio show, so far in the first half of part one of What Happened to Kony 2012, journalist Erica Vella revisits the explosive rise of the viral film and explains how it aimed to make Joseph Kony infamous in order to force his capture. The episode then stepped back in time to trace the origins of the Lord's Resistance Army, revealing the political, historical, and human roots of a conflict marked by mass abductions, child soldiers, and extreme brutality. Now let's get back to our host, Erica Vella, with the conclusion of part one of What Happened to Kony 2012 on Crime Time.
21: Jolie's father was a teacher and opposed the LRA. On a journey back from Kampala, he was taken and held by the rebel group.
3: I was still in the rebel army as well, so I would go and visit. But then I realized that after 3 or 4 days, they had already put them amongst the people to be killed. So I went and talked to my dad. He called me to tell me his last words. Being an elder child, he said, if I die, these are the people you need to contact so that you can leave the village and go to them.
21: Instead, she came up with a plan.
3: And I asked my dad, I said, how many people are guarding you at night? So my dad told me there's one man with an AK-47. So I told my dad, I said, I am returning at night to come and rescue you. My dad said, no, you're young. Let me die other than you dying. I said, no, daddy, don't worry. I am coming back. So I went against his words. I went back home and I picked my AK-47. I picked my grenades. I had about 10 grenades that I strapped around my waist. I threw a grenade and then I started firing, like in the air.
21: The diversion worked. That night, 8 prisoners escaped, including Jolie's father, and they ran nearly 100 kilometers to safety. In 1989, Jolie was finally free from the grips of the LRA, but retaliation soon followed. Jolie said rebels went to her village and killed members of her extended family. As long as the reign of the LRA continued, she wanted to help survivors and let the world know what was happening in Uganda. She began working with non-governmental organizations.
3: I started with Oxfam, Medicine Sans Frontières, or Doctors Without Borders, and International Christian Aid. That was actually called InterAid. And the war was still going on. And my goal was to actually help and let the story of the war be known.
21: When she returned from a trip to the U.S., she moved back to Gulu in northern Uganda to help people in her own community. From the late 80s onward, the LRA's grip on the people of Uganda continued. I wanted to speak with someone who lived under their looming threat and met Dominic Akena. He lives in Toronto now, but he grew up in Pitongo Village, which is about 140 kilometers east of Gulu.
4: It's one of the farthest points in northern Uganda. It's close to South Sudan and generally close to that area of Central African Republic. It's that region of Uganda.
21: Dominic has 2 brothers and 2 sisters. He says his father wasn't around a lot, so they were mostly raised by their mother. His childhood was filled with long days playing outside with friends.
4: We would make this handmade slingshots, and we would go boat hunting, and we'd go fishing and things like that, and play lots of different kind of sport. You know, we'd do our own track and field. So I just remember being really happy as a kid. All this green space, just being absolutely worry-free. All you wake up every day in the morning, like, wake up, what are we doing today? Fishing or whatever?
21: It was July 2001. Dominic was 7 years old when he was woken up early one morning by bright lights coming from a neighboring village a few kilometers away.
4: And we can hear people scream in the distance, and we're very confused as kids. And then as adult, my mother started to kind of shove us into the woods. So like, let's leave the house, let's go sleep in the woods. We don't know what this is. You know, animals, you know, noise that you normally don't hear on a normal day. Later on in the morning, we learned that several people had been killed, like in a village next door, that the rebel came, rounded people up, abducted children, killed elderly people. And that was one of the most terrifying experience for our neighboring village.
21: That day marked the end of Dominic's innocent childhood. Days playing in the sun without a care in the world were over. Now he lived under the threat that the LRA would attack his village, his home, at any moment. There was no way of knowing where and when the rebels would attack next.
4: They abduct children. If you have young children, they will abduct them. And nobody knew at the time. Why would they abduct children? Nobody knew at the time. Again, this is the whole concept of child soldiers. It's new to us, right? So nobody could give us information what these rebels would do.
21: Dominic said each night his family would head to the woods.
4: Every day I would have to listen to my mother alongside my 4-headed sibling when my mother said, it's time to go. It's no messing around. And that started to really change in my head as a kid growing up. I used to be free, all of that. I would play until nightfall. No worries, come home, whatever. And now I can't be home after 7 p.m. or I can't be anywhere else after 7 p.m. That happened we started to sleep outside, in the wood. For every night now, rain or shine every night, because the model of thinking about this rebel is that you don't know what they're going to do. They show up at any time. You could be sleeping. Your kid could be over there. You could be over here. There could be. So you kind of, you started to mold your thinking into this survival mode of looking over your shoulder all the time.
0: He had no idea who the LRA rebels were or what they looked like. As a seven-year-old, his imagination ran wild.
4: My first image of the rebels was not even people. I thought there was some kind of animalistic, you know, non-human entity that, you know, like they had to be that in order, because it sounded too brutal to be just like a normal human. So naturally, I was curious to see what the famous rebel looked like as a kid. And as a kid, I didn't take that seriously because I was 100% interested in seeing what the rebels was, you know, what, like, how dangerous are these things? And then the rebel didn't come to our village for a while. It took a while to get to our village. You know, I was always just kind of like, oh, hearing adults talk about it. They attacked this village right here. They attacked this another village right here. I heard that they rounded these people up. They cut up lips and heels of people. And so it was like very, very scary stuff. And as I grew older, I can sense the frustration in my mother sort of trying to keep us all safe.
0: The weeks turned into months, which turned into years. It became routine for Dominic and his family.
4: For us, at 3 p.m., as soon as, because there's no light, as soon as you can't see anyone anymore, it's like they could be rebels, they could be your neighbor. You don't know. But so the only way to be safe is to take yourself out, go find a hiding spot in the forest. And there are wild stuff in the forest too. I got malaria myself just from sleeping outside. I think if I can remember being sick over 15 times from just a regular walking up malaria, one day I'll be coming with like just fever. As a 6-7-year-old, like fever after fever. I like at one point I got fever and yellow fever, malaria and yellow fever all combined at the same time. So I don't know how I survived all that, but it was, you know, and there's like other stuff like snakes and like other wildlife and that I wasn't like prepared to kind of deal with. So all of that was very terrifying.
0: For 3 years, Dominic's family successfully evaded the rebels, but he was tired of making the nightly trips to the forest. Dominic says he was 9 years old when he and his brother, Okello Sisto, decided they wouldn't sleep in the forest that night. Instead, they would sleep in a classroom in their village.
4: We kind of had the same mentality. It was like, we really, you know, we're tired of going to sleep in the woods every time, you know, especially when it rains, it's just so uncomfortable. So we were like, we're going to go, we decided to go sleep in the classroom building that we study in during the day. Me and him, we had that idea. And we did not go to sleep in the wood that day. So we slept in a classroom building because we thought, first of all, this is a protected concrete, you know, the windows and the doors are steel and there's no, you know, we're safe. We thought we're safe.
0: Dominic and his brother weren't alone. There were other children in the classroom as well. They kept quiet, listening closely, and just as they drifted off to sleep,
4: we started to hear, you know, a bang on the door, flashlight all over the place, screaming, and it was just chaotic. And then one person came and opened the door that easily. I thought that somebody, now they broke the window and stuff like that, but somebody got out and opened the door. And it all went mayhem after that. And that was the first time that night was the first time I saw the rebel as a 9-year-old boy now.
0: As the rebels came in, chaos and confusion reigned in the absolute darkness. The only light came from flashlights. Dominic said he clung to his brother's side.
4: And he was holding me tight and like, don't let go. You know, we're gonna be okay. He was telling me that. But, you know, after they came and hit me with a flashlight and then they rip him apart. That was it. It was so dark and everything felt like a dramatic lit up scene where like you're looking at blackness and light at the same time. Everything's so intense and you're getting pushed around, you're getting hit by things and you think you're going to die. I felt like that was the moment I was going to die. And so I just kept my head down. And all this other noise, I could just hear other kids screaming, I didn't see anything that happened because it's just hard to focus on one thing. While all this entire time I was thinking, oh my God, this animalistic rebel are going to kill me tonight. And then slowly I started to hear a human voice, but it's still violent and still all of that.
0: That was the moment Dominic realized that the members of the LRA were actually humans.
4: I was just thinking about, I'm going to die. Like, I've heard that rebels do this to kids. They kill kids. They chop up your ears. They cut up your lips. I'm going to die tonight. And I was just trying to do whatever it takes to not die in that moment.
21: As the first rays of light broke through, Dominic was alive, but the horrors were just beginning.
0: He says members of the LRA split everyone up into smaller groups. Dominic and his brother were separated.
4: In my head, I thought I was screaming and holding on to him. I don't know if I had energy. I don't know if I did that, but like he just took him. And again, at the same time, if I'm remembering correctly, I'm just trying to not die. So I was like froze again. I was like frozen. And I could see that he was looking at me and said, like, you know, he's shaking. I was just crying and trying, like I was shaking uncontrollably, trying not to die. And I just saw him take him away.
21: It was the last time he saw his brother, Okello. He was now alone.
4: I just kept walking forward. We kept shoveling forward until we disappeared just on the side of that. We had the building, we had the compound, and, you know, underneath some big trees, we disappeared there, like without a trace.
21: Time stood still. Dominic didn't know if days, weeks, or even months had passed. He was just 9 years old, now trying to survive.
4: I felt like I was in a state of like a frozen body the whole time. Like, move, you die. Don't move, you die. Like, just how did, maybe my size, I was very small. I was like just probably one of the smallest kids in the team. So what came to me felt like a lot, but I felt like If I just stayed numb, maybe if I stayed in this mental state of, if you want to come and kill me now, let's just do it. But I'm not going to run. I'm not going to scream.
21: He was assigned a commander who watched his every move.
4: I carried his weapon. I carried his shoes. I carried his food. And his job was to make sure that I don't escape and I become trained and I become a soldier. And so if he does that successfully, that is his recruit. But if I escape, that's bad news for him. They will ask him where I am and, you know, and all that kind of stuff. So he was very brutal on me, and he was just like, but then over time I learned just, you know, coping mechanism and strategy of just not trying to be killed. Like, he asked me to go get me water. I'll go do it.
21: His future, unknown. His home, his family, his childhood, all snatched away. Like Jolie before him, Dominic was trained as a soldier and carried guns bigger than his little body could handle. There were moments he would think back to those days spent playing with other children in his village. Moments where he and his brother would talk about the rebels and conjured up images of what they looked like. And now, he was staring those very monsters in the eye.
4: It felt very real because a month before that, my childhood friends and I were staging this gunfight because it's been going on for so long now that the government soldiers came into our village. And so conceptually, we start to think of war as like shooting between government and the rebel. And we would divide up, my friends and I would divide up into two teams. One team would be the rebels and the other team would be like the government soldiers. And it was this moment where I feel like this wasn't a game. I was being asked to do it.
21: Joseph Kony had been leading the LRA since the late 80s, so Dominic was familiar with the name.
4: I overheard my mom talk to a neighbor saying that we hear that there's this man named Joseph Kony, and he told the rebel people to go to certain village and do this, and he give orders. That's what they say. This man give orders. Most of his orders are to kill people, and then to abduct children, and then loot properties and animals and food.
21: Dominic said Kony was not only known as a ruthless killer. Adults also talked about his magical powers.
4: As a kid, I got hooked on that, and believe me, when, you know, in my village. I grew up in a very, like, my village is a very nice people, but we are very superstitious. We are very, we believe in, you know, all things nature. We believe in spirits and power. And so there's a certain type of power that they say that he has. And it's the worst kind, right? It's like the kind that you don't, for us, it's the kind you don't want to mess with. First power is the power of invisibility. That is invisible, that you can get surrounded by a army of the government and the helicopter, and then it will disappear and it'll be just smoke. So as a kid hearing that, I was like, well, that's the power I'll never mess with.
21: You heard stories of Kony's ability to read minds.
4: As a kid, that's a power you can never beat. If somebody can just do that to you, I was like, I never want to meet this man, because what if I accidentally think about killing him and my brain just went like, oop, you know, and then it goes like, get that kid, bring him over here. So the fear that was around this man and what he embodied was above, you know, what any of us could comprehend. So it created a lot of fear.
21: While captive, he feared the day he would have to face Kony. After weeks of brutal training, Dominic said one day, commanders approached the new recruits, and his biggest fear was coming true.
4: They were like, okay, we're about to start the journey to go, because the part of the abduction ceremony is that if you are not blessed by Kony at a battle, at a gunfight, you are going to catch a bullet. But if you've got a spell put on you by our supreme leader, Joseph Kony, then you're untouchable, just like him. So we just started walking to some direction that I don't know. And it must have been 25 to 30 kilometers before we took our first break. And then everybody was tired after that. It was the afternoon. And then we settled there. We built this makeshift camp for the night and we stayed there.
21: Fearful that with one look, Kony would be able to see the anger and fear that bubbled inside of him, Dominic felt lost, unsure of what to do.
4: So I just avoided that and snuck out of the group at night and just kept running. I never ran so far and so long and so hard in my entire life. After I got away for a few feet, I just kept running into the darkness. You know, it could be a desk, it could be a river, it could be whatever, it could be anything. I was just like, I need to go.
21: After enduring months of torture and pain, living in fear and not knowing if he would die, he escaped and ran for hours as fast as he could in the opposite direction. Several days passed before he came across a village. And when he arrived, it was eerily quiet. It looked abandoned, but Dominic said he saw an elderly man.
4: He's the guy who said no to the government. The government of Uganda came around and swept everybody from their village, from your land, and say, hey, this is the strategy we're doing. We want to combat this rebel. So we're going to take everybody who's a civilian and bring them into this internally displaced camp so we can set up like our military patrolling operation 24 hours a day. That way, if you're a rebel and you're still out there, we know, and then it's easy to get you. So that's how the theory of IDP camp became.
21: The camps that Dominic is referring to are IDP camps, internally displaced persons camps. We'll go into more detail in the next episode. But these camps were put in place by the Ugandan government during the war, and it's estimated that at its peak, almost 2 million people in Uganda lived in these IDP camps. Getting back to Dominic's story, the elderly man took him in and treated his wounds. Eventually, he was reunited with his mother and family, who were living at one of these IDP camps.
4: So the reunion with my family was surreal. My mother wasn't expecting me to return, and there was lots of questions because two of us were abducted and now I was just returning home by myself. You know, there's a lot of crying. I was just like, you know, what the hell is going on? I was like, you know, in my head, I've been so filled with violence that I didn't want to see any of that people. So it felt very overwhelming, and I just left them sat by myself at the corner of the mud hut for the rest of the day. For very long, didn't talk to anybody. I didn't want to see anybody. Just trying to process things for a little while. And I didn't talk about anything. I didn't ask it. I didn't answer any question. It was just weird to be back all of a sudden in a non-violent, constant violent world. And then it's my family, and there's questions that they're like, what did you see?
21: Dominic sat in silence, not knowing how to respond as his family pressed for answers about his older brother, Akello.
4: It's been very tough. To be honest, it's not easy, but the only memory I'm hanging on to is the memory of seeing him walk away. It's kind of one of those things where I have this retained memory of him walking away, and that's all I continue to believe. That's still what I, you know, I think about him all the time.
21: In 2004, when Dominic was captured, the war between the LRA and the Ugandan government had been going on for decades. Villages turned to ash, countless casualties, children ripped away from their families. But it went on mostly unnoticed to the rest of the world. In 2003, three college students were determined to make a documentary about the conflict in South Sudan. Their names were Bobby Bailey, Laren Poole, and Jason Russell. While their intention was to speak with those who had fled Darfur to Uganda, their plans would take a sharp turn after witnessing the horrors committed by the LRA. Tens of thousands of children were leaving their homes in an effort to escape the rebels. Violence in the middle of the streets, watching it all unfold in front of them, their mission would change. The young men set out to expose what they had witnessed in Uganda, screening their film at hundreds of high schools, colleges, and churches throughout the United States. In 2004, the group founded Invisible Children as a not-for-profit charitable organization to raise funds and use the money in part to produce awareness films. The organization grew steadily, but no one could have anticipated what would come in 2012.
5: 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And then it just continued to build and build and build. Every hour after that was like 1 million views an hour, and it just kept growing. And within a few days, it was being translated into all major languages around the world. And, you know, 7 out of 10 of global tweets had something to do with Kony or Uganda or Invisible Children. And so that's really when we stepped into the phenomenon that is now known as Kony 2012.
21: Next time on What Happened To, we hear from the man behind Kony 2012.
24: That was part one of What Happened To Kony 2012 with host Erica Vella. Next, in part two, we learn how in March 2012, a 30-minute film produced by U.S.-based not-for-profit Invisible Children and narrated by co-founder Jason Russell aimed to shed light on Joseph Kony, the leader of the Ugandan rebel group, the Lord's Resistance Army. This is part two of What Happened To Kony 2012 with host Erica Vella on Crime Time.
21: For decades, children were ripped from their families and trained to become brutal killers, child soldiers in northern Uganda. The conflict went largely unnoticed to the rest of the world. The man leading the rebel group responsible for the terror eluded capture. But one film hoped to make that very man famous, not to glorify the horrors he committed, but to find him and bring him to justice.
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28: Critics say the film manipulates the facts.
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31: issue.
30: That's
31: the message is too late.
28: Joseph Kony and his forces have been significantly reduced.
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34: think. By next week, this will be a passing fad.
35: These white Westerners.
21: I'm journalist Erica Vella, and today we continue our look into the film that fascinated the world. We find out what happened to Invisible Children and its co-founder, Jason Russell. And also, where is Joseph Kony now? This is part two of Global News What Happened To, Kony 2012.
0: If you haven't listened to part one, please stop and go back and listen to that episode first. In that episode, we told you about the Lord's Resistance Army in Uganda, its infamous leader, Joseph Kony. We shared with you the stories of Jolie and Dominic, two people who as children were abducted by the rebel group. For many people across the world, this conflict went on largely unnoticed for years. That is until 2012, when Joseph Kony became a household name.
1: For 26 years, Kony has been kidnapping children into his rebel group, the LRA.
0: The film was released by the not-profit Invisible Children. And today, you'll hear from Jason Russell, the man who was at the heart of the campaign to make Kony famous.
5: So originally, I didn't really have the idea to become a documentarian. I wanted to be a storyteller, a filmmaker. I went to USC's film school, and I was actually excited and focused on making musicals, bringing back the Hollywood musical at the time. I went to college. There weren't a lot of musicals being made. But I always had an interest at a young age in injustice.
0: In his early 20s, he went on a mission trip to Africa. It was an international volunteering opportunity through a faith-based organization in the U.S.
5: I didn't really like the mission in terms of the evangelical outreach, but I really fell in love with Kenya, which is where I went. And on the plane ride back, I told myself, I'm going to go back to Africa and I'm going to tell a story. And I didn't really know where, but I had been reading about the genocide in Sudan. And I couldn't believe that 2 million people had been killed. And it didn't seem like the world was really talking about it. So I had got a camera off eBay and asked anyone that I knew to come with me. And it ended up being a 21-year-old guy named Bobby and a 19-year-old lifeguard named Laren. And the three of us went with a camera. We bought off eBay a very small budget and thought we were going to tell the story of the genocide in Sudan.
0: In 2003, Jason got in touch with Jolie. If you recall from our last episode, Jolie was a former child soldier with the LRA who escaped in 1989.
5: We found her contact through a local organization in San Diego. And, you know, I think she wanted us to tell the story of her people, the Acholi people, and what was going on. But we were hyper-focused on Sudan. And so South Sudan is right above northern Uganda. And so we went to northern Uganda to interview refugees who had fled the violence in South Sudan to northern Uganda. And the United Nations had them in different camps and was taking care of them as much as they could. We didn't really know about the war in northern Uganda until it came upon us, until like the violence really intercepted this one road from Kampala to Gulu, when a car in front of us was blown up by the Lord's Resistance Army. And that forced us to go back to the town of Gulu and, you know, see the night commuters sleeping in the streets by the tens of thousands, children really running for their lives. And it was that story that captured us. And so we shifted our focus from Sudan to northern Uganda and the Lord's Resistance Army, and specifically the communities that had been affected by this conflict. At the time, it had been 17 years of unrest and violence.
0: Jason, Laren, and Bobby documented what was happening right in front of them.
5: We were not trained as journalists. We had never made a documentary before, but we became friends with the community. And we felt this urgency to their lives, you know, having a purpose and a meaning. We felt that we couldn't do anything except for tell the story.
0: They spent 2 months in northern Uganda. During that time, they formed relationships with some of the children.
5: That first night, we went to the bus park. That's where, you know, they slept at bus parks, at churches, different places where they felt safe. Of course, they weren't safe. There wasn't really an armed guard protecting them. And the LRA would often raid these night commuting centers. So it was really like hundreds of kids. And then they could just pick which ones they wanted and they would tie them up and abduct them. So When we arrived at the bus park, we were asking around for any kid that could speak English. We thought it would be, you know, really powerful if they could speak English and communicate, you know, to the camera what their story is. And the first child that came up was Jacob. So he was really the first kid that we met. And we interviewed him several times over that original trip. And it was the final time that actually is in the rough cut and in Kony 2012.
14: So it is better when you kill us. And if possible, you can kill.

0: still think about that if we hadn't met Jacob or we hadn't gotten that interview of his raw emotions, I think that it would be a different thing. You know, the violence and the situation was so intense. And honestly, like, we were in Northern Uganda, but most journalists or most people wouldn't even go there because it was so unstable. But because of our ignorance or naivete, like, we went there and just decided to turn on the camera and do all that we could.
1: Jason was shocked by how many people were living in internally displaced persons camps in Uganda.
0: Essentially, 90% of people in that region were displaced from their homes. They were moved because of violence and they were put into camps by the government for protection. But they weren't being fed and there was 800 to a bathroom. And I just remember interviewing people in the camps and they were like crying out, like, tell your government, tell someone, please let somebody know we need help. And when you witness that kind of desperation, I think that it stays in you and it really motivates you to do everything you can to make their suffering diminish.
1: The UNHCR, the United Nations Refugee Agency, said at the conflict's peak in 2005, there were over 1.8 million people living in 251 camps across 11 districts of northern Uganda. It's something that I spoke with Laura C. about. She's an assistant professor of government at Colby College in Maine.
2: The framing of this was, it's for your own good. You know, we can only protect you if you're kind of corralled into these particular places. But that means that, you know, people who didn't feel unsafe or didn't want to flee, didn't want to leave their homes, still had to. It meant a significant impact on agricultural production and livelihoods. You know, if you have to leave your farm behind, you can't cultivate the crops. You can't maintain the land in ways that keep it healthy year to year for production. So you have people who were born in these camps or who were very young children when they were taken to these camps who don't even know their home. And you add to that the fact that there is mass experience of trauma. Everybody has, you know, witnessed violence, heard about violence, lost family members to violence. Many people have experienced violence. And you have the return of escapees from the LRA. So former child soldiers, girls who have been, young women who have been sexually enslaved, who often have born children, coming back. And all of these people need help.
1: Jason, Bobby, and Laren left Uganda in 2003, equipped with hours upon hours of footage and interviews. And out of that, the group created a film titled Invisible Children, The Rough Cut, which aimed to expose the plight of child soldiers and the devastation caused by the LRA. The only problem was they had no idea how they were going to share it. Remember, in 2004, Facebook was just starting out, and other social media platforms hadn't even been invented yet.
0: It started really small, just 3 or 4 screenings, and then we continued to get invited places and share it. And we created DVDs. I think it's really interesting to think about it in terms of we started in an analog world. So what I mean by that is we had DVDs and that was the way we would share the movie. And we would package 2 DVDs in 1 kit so that you could keep one for yourself and then hand it off. And we would even just give them out for free. If you didn't have $20, here, just take it and share the story. We even, on college campuses, we created these posters and we'd put them in the hallways of freshman dorms. And on it were 3 DVDs. The first one said, take it. The next one said, watch it. The next one said, return it. So people would take it off and then they would play it and then they'd hand it off to a friend. And we even had like house parties where people could put in their number on the DVD of what they saw, and then you could track the DVD as it moved around to different house parties or different universities. At the end of the movie, originally everybody kept asking, what can we do to help? And we thought, well, we don't really know. I mean, we were just focused on making the documentary. But then we had the idea of building in a call to action at the end of the movie to make something super simple and applicable that somebody who watched Invisible Children, The Rough Cut, get them to get involved, get them to give, get them to think of their

0: time, their talent, their money. And then out of that was birthed the nonprofit Invisible Children.
1: Invisible Children officially started in 2004. It was a nonprofit charitable organization that raised funds and used the money in part to produce awareness films. Here's Jason to explain their goals further.
0: All of the programs that were birthed after that trip had to do with education or trying to stop the violence. And we did both at the same time. So Invisible Children eventually grew to become a fundraising machine, you know, based off of $20 donations from high school and college students who were a part of the movement. And with that money, we were able to raise millions of dollars and help rebuild schools that existed there already, and also put hundreds of kids through school, as well as provide jobs for the parents. And then our main goal was to figure out, what is it going to take to stop the violence? Who are the active players at trying to bring peace to this, you know, rebel army who is unpredictable, who's been doing it for a long time? And so that's really where we turned our lens, and we started to tell more and more stories and get involved in more of the political aspect of what it'll take to bring peace to northern Uganda.
1: While Jason and his friends only learned of the conflict in Uganda in 2003, the war had been going on for almost two decades. While the average person in North America may have not known, it was very much on the radar of international, non-governmental, and governmental agencies. In fact, in 2003, the same year of Jason's initial trip, the Undersecretary General for Humanitarian Affairs for the UN, Jan Egeland, visited northern Uganda. He said, quote, "Northern Uganda is one of the worst humanitarian crises in the world. This is above all a war against children. They are abducted, abused, and violated," end quote. By 2006, there was a real effort to get a handle on the crisis, and there were multiple attempts for peace talks. Laura C. said the Ugandan government met with the LRA with hopes of reaching an agreement.
2: So there were a series of peace talks that started in 2006 and that successfully led to a ceasefire, I think in September of that year, so toward the end of 2006. And that effectively, I mean, at the time we didn't know for sure, but that effectively marked the end of the war in northern Uganda. The ceasefire in September of 2006 effectively did end the forms of violence that people were experiencing in the north. So, you know, the kidnapping raids stopped. The violent attacks on communities stopped.
1: The peace talks, for the most part, were negotiated by lower-level commanders of the LRA. But at one point, Joseph Kony was in South Sudan, too. Progress had been made as both sides agreed to a ceasefire, and a lot of violence had ended in northern Uganda. But the biggest hang-up came a year earlier, in 2005.
2: The International Criminal Court had issued indictments against the top leaders of the LRA.
1: The International Criminal Court was established in 1998 with the purpose of trying individuals responsible for war crimes, people like Joseph Kony.
2: So they don't try rank and file. Like, think about the Nazis, you know, the Nuremberg trials. They try the people who were in charge, the people who were most responsible. And that's the idea here. You know, that Kun and his associates have done significant harm and damage and should be held responsible for it. But we're not going to try all of the children that they have, you know, kidnapped and forced to do these terrible things.
1: And they issued an arrest warrant for him on July 8th, 2005. He was wanted on 12 counts of crimes against humanity, murder, enslavement, sexual enslavement, rape, inhumane acts of inflicting serious bodily injury and suffering, and 21 counts of war crimes. There were other high-ranking members of the LRA that were also wanted by the ICC as well. But Laura explained that while the peace talks were ongoing, the Ugandan government largely opposed the indictments by the ICC, because they thought it would interfere with their negotiations.
2: And as it would turn out, they were very much correct about it. So these negotiations continue on until 2008. And in 2008, Joseph Kony himself is supposed to come and sign an agreement that will you know, be a peace agreement that ends this once and for all. But the rebels insist that, you know, the indictments have to be lifted. They don't want to come to a peace agreement with these indictments hanging over their heads, the possibility of going to jail. And, you know, the sort of mediators and diplomats keep trying and trying to come to work through, but the talks fall apart. And Cohen is able to leave. And he and his movement sort of, not exactly disappear, but are in, have been able ever since to operate in Northeastern Congo, the Democratic Republic of Congo, Southeastern Central African Republic, and then in parts of South Sudan.
1: Joseph Kony and the LRA moved out of Uganda, but their reign of terror continued. Meanwhile, Invisible Children supporters participated in a global night commute on April 29th, 2006, an event that took place in multiple cities across the U.S. and in cities in different parts of the world as well.
0: We had around 80,000 people show up, walk from their house to their downtown city and sleep in the streets for one night in solidarity with the children who had been night commuting for years. It didn't seem like we were getting enough momentum fast enough to end it. And so we had friends who lived and worked in DC, and they created their own nonprofit, which partnered with Invisible Children. And they were hyper-focused on getting legislation passed so that we could have the US military embed with the Ugandan military and work with the African Union to remove Joseph Kony from the battlefield.
1: The bill was called the Northern Uganda Reconstruction and Lord's Resistance Army Disarmament Act of 2009. It was signed into law by then President Barack Obama in 2010. The law would have the U.S. invest into rebuilding parts of northern Uganda that had been affected by the war. But like Jason said, it would also have troops sent to Uganda to aid in the disarmament of the LRA. It marked a huge milestone in the fight against the LRA. Politicians, policymakers, people were listening. Meanwhile, Invisible Children was a successful not-for-profit in the U.S., and Jason said that's when the idea of Kony 2012 started to take shape.
0: I remember exactly where I was when the idea came. It was in the hallway at Invisible Children, and the CEO, Ben Kesey, had just talked to Michael Poffenberger, who was the one who helped start Resolve. And Michael said, it's really hard to get meetings with senators and congressmen because they don't see this as a priority. They don't even know who Joseph Kony is. He said, if Joseph Kony was famous, I'd be able to get in the door. I'd be able to get meetings. And it struck me like a lightning bolt. I was like, yes, that's what we're going to do. We're going to make Kony famous. And so we thought, well, let's just try it. And as we were making it, I can promise you the whole team was like, I don't know if this is going to work. Like, I don't know if people will actually watch it. And so we kind of made it a rule when making it that every 7 seconds of the movie has to keep you watching. And so we set the goal for 500,000 views for the year of 2012. And we had a bunch of ideas to continue the momentum throughout the whole year. And we put Kony 2012 online and we hit 500,000 views within the first 12 hours, 24 hours, something like that. And then it just continued to build and build and build. Every hour after that was a million views an hour, and it just kept growing. And within a few days, it was being translated into all major languages around the world. And, you know, 7 out of 10 of global tweets had something to do with Kony or Uganda or Invisible Children. And so that's really when we stepped into the phenomenon that is now known as Kony 2012.
3: I'm Mike Brown, and if you're just joining us on Crime Time, Canada's only true crime radio show, so far in the first half of part two of What Happened to Kony 2012, journalist Erica Vella traced how filmmaker Jason Russell's early encounters with child soldiers in northern Uganda led to the creation of Invisible Children and a growing push to force international action against Joseph Kony. The episode also unpacks how years of war, peace talks, and international incidents set the stage for the explosive viral success of Kony 2012 and the global debate that followed. Now let's get back to part two of what happened to Kony 2012 with host Erica Vella on Crime Time.
1: So what were Jason and Invisible Children hoping would come from this film?
0: The intention of Kony 2012 was to not just bring to light this conflict and make Kony a household name, but it was to make sure that the U.S. troops and that any pressure from any government, including the International Criminal Court, stays on and keeps hyper-focused. You know, I like to think about it as Kony 2012 took about 6 months to create, but it was like 10 years in the making. It was like everything we had learned about activism, about putting things online, about what gets people motivated. And we put all of our tricks and tips into this movie.
1: On March 5th, 2012, the film was released.
0: And I remember seeing the posters on a bus stop and thinking somebody got out of their home, printed these posters themselves, and put them on this bus stop in my hometown. Like, that was so surreal because it had been released maybe 24, 36 hours. And here's a physical manifestation of what we ask people to do. And then it kind of just snowballed from there. I think, you know, I left Gavin's, you know, preschool meeting in order to go outside and take a call with the Weinstein Company, who wanted to buy the film and like have it win an Oscar. And then it just kept going from there. It was one person after the other who wanted to talk to us, who wanted to get the story out. You know, there were clothing stores that wanted to put the t-shirts in their stores. We had no idea how many action kits we were going to sell. We eventually purchased every red blank t-shirt in North America. Like, you couldn't find a red blank t-shirt because we had to fulfill all of these orders. And so it was really just a lot. I think the third day I was in LA doing many, many interviews back to back from one show to the next. And then I got on a red eye, got off the plane, stepped into the car and was on the Today Show. And then, you know, People Magazine, New York Times. It was just so overwhelming to feel that kind of energy. And in my mind, I didn't really see a backlash coming because, you know, for the most part, it was like, well, this is a good thing. We're stopping violence, right? And we're doing it in a creative way and we're getting as many people involved. So I didn't know at the time, but there's kind of this internet rule that anything that becomes big or viral, you have to wait 3 days. And on the third day, there will be a backlash. There will be a swing in the other direction.
1: The backlash was something Jason couldn't have prepared for.
0: They're saying we didn't do our research or did our fact check or that we oversimplified a complex story. But our goal was to simplify a complex story. Stephen Colbert has this great quote, which I'm going to paraphrase, is cynicism masquerades as wisdom, but it's a self-imposed blindness. Because it's easier to criticize whoever is out there in the arena doing the work than to actually go out there, do the work, and get beat up for it. And so, had we made mistakes, Invisible Children? Yes. But in the past, we were small enough and nimble enough where I would literally call anybody who had criticisms. I would be like, hello? And they would be surprised, like, what? You're calling me? I said, I want you to know we take what you said seriously and we really want to implement your ideas and we see your position. And, you know, most people, the strategy is just ignore the haters. But like, I wasn't like that. I wanted people to know we're real people. We hear your criticism. And because it was going so viral, everybody knew that if you were to talk about it, write about it, post about it, you would get views. You would get clicks. So it was really this interesting thing where they were calling us clickbait and slacktivism, and yet everybody wanted to write about the story at the time because they would garner a larger audience, if that makes sense.
1: Laura C. said the film misrepresented some of the realities in Uganda.
2: My criticism of that video at the time and now is that it presented an outdated and oversimplified view of the conflict and what could be done, right? So for a lot of viewers who are encountering this crisis for the first time, the film left them with the idea that the crisis was still going on in northern Uganda, when in fact it had been over in northern Uganda for 6 years. And northern Uganda was at that time in the recovery phase, not in the in the crisis, you know, immediate crisis phase. And that's not to discount what people were going through. There was still a lot of human suffering, but the immediate threat of violence was gone by that point. And I think it left people with the impression that things were very different. So this idea that if we make Joseph Kony famous, we can end this crisis is some really questionable logic, right? Like there's something missing in there. So we make him famous. We get the attention of powerful people. Then what, right? Then what? And the film really neglects to point out that the broader advocacy movement, including Invisible Children itself, had already been successful in getting the attention of powerful people, had already been very successful in mobilizing government resources to do something about this crisis. And so, you know, the timing on this was really weird.
1: But the idea of oversimplifying a complex conflict isn't something new. There have been other examples of it in the past. You may remember the Save Darfur movement that was aimed at raising awareness of the violence that was happening in Sudan, or even the hashtag Bring Back Our Girls campaign after the abductions in Chibok, Nigeria, at the hands of Boko Haram, which we covered in the first season of What Happened To.
2: So I don't think anybody is like intentionally trying to be inaccurate in these situations, but these narratives are so incomplete that they become inaccurate. And when the narrative about the problem is inaccurate, the policy solutions are almost certainly going to be inaccurate as well. And I think that's where we run into the very real challenges that, you know, if you tell people, well, if we make Joseph Kony famous, we can end this suffering. But you don't tell them that the suffering you've depicted on camera is already over, and that the suffering, in fact, is in other countries now, where the work of tracking down the bad guys is much, much more difficult right now than it would have been in northern Uganda 15 years ago.
1: The oversimplification of the war in Uganda wasn't the only criticism. Some began questioning Invisible Children's finances and wondered where the money was being spent.
2: They used it to make more films, to do more of this kind of awareness raising. And I think that the real question about Kony 2012 is awareness raising of that nature what was necessary at that point? Or were other forms of, you know, raising funds to support people in Uganda might have been a more useful tactic at that time. But this is how it happened. So it's really kind of a wasted opportunity in terms of political capital, in terms of mobilizing large numbers of people to care about something. And I think, you know, just kind of an unrealistic view of how movements gain traction and get stuff done.
1: Jason had this to say about the money that was being spent on creating films.
0: I would say is that people were upset or confused about the money we would spend on videos and campaigns and merchandise. And the way that I feel about that is we started out as filmmakers. Invisible Children's origin story is out of a movie. We would not even have this conversation had we not prioritized telling the story. We were doing our best to make every intelligent decision around finances, around timeframes, around human resources. So if you don't like the fact that we were spending money on movies, then we're not the nonprofit for you. And we weren't spending a ton of money comparatively. We were doing what we thought was right in order to speak to a generation through the medium in which they were digesting, which is short form content.
1: Another criticism revolved around the white savior industrial complex. Nigerian-American author, photographer, and critic Teju Cole tweeted his 7-part response to Kony 2012. It reads, quote, From Sachs to Kristoff to Invisible Children to TED, the fastest growth industry in the U.S. is the white savior industrial complex. The white savior supports brutal policies in the morning, founds charities in the afternoon, and receives awards in the evening. The banality of evil transmutes into the banality of sentimentality. The world is nothing but a problem to be solved by enthusiasm. This world exists simply to satisfy the needs, including, importantly, the sentimental needs of white people and Oprah. The white savior industrial complex is not about justice. It's about having a big emotional experience that validates privilege. Feverish worry over that awful African warlord. But close to 1.5 million Iraqis died from an American war of choice. Worry about that. I deeply respect American sentimentality the way one respects a wounded hippo. You must keep an eye on it, for you know it's deadly. Unquote. Teju's tweets were shared in The Atlantic and The New York Times. I asked Jason about this.
0: I hadn't heard at that time of the white savior complex. I believe that there's an article about the white savior industrial complex. And it's taken me years to deconstruct that and realize like how damaging that narrative is and how I unintentionally perpetuated it. You know, it doesn't really matter your intentions, right? It's about the impact. And so I do feel that centering myself in the narrative, I don't know if there was another way because I was the one person at Invisible Children who was there from the beginning until that time. And so, unfortunately, I don't like really being on camera or being the center. I would rather be the director behind the scenes, like pulling the levers and creating the story. But because it was me going to tell the story again, similar to the rough cut, I felt that it was the best way to do it. And so I don't know what else to say except for we got to be aware and do better. We just got to do better. And I'm committed to that.
1: Following the release of Kony 2012, Jason went from being a man who helped create a not-for-profit, relatively unknown to the general public, to international recognition overnight. And while his rise to the top was quick, the fall from grace was even faster. The mounting criticism and pressure took a toll on both Jason's physical and mental health, and the public was watching. On March 15th, 10 days after the release of Kony 2012, Jason had a very public breakdown that was caught on tape. He was hospitalized so authorities could assess his mental state. I asked Jason about this incident.
0: I could go days without sleeping and I could just edit all night and then pound a Red Bull and keep going. I thought it was kind of a superpower. And so I would lay in bed during those 10 days of Kony 2012 and my heart would just be beating out of my chest, just racing. And especially towards the end, as like the criticism started to mount and things got really scary, you know, I didn't know it before this moment, but I'm bipolar too. So when that much energy happens, it felt like electricity was coming through me. And on that day, it was a morning, I had a friend come over and we were just talking calmly. And the only way I can explain it is that something snapped. It felt as though something was in me and controlling my body like a marionette, like a puppet, and everything else is super blurry and strange. And I became violent. And I remember the story in my head was I have to get to New York in the next 12 hours or Kony wins, which obviously who knows where that comes from. But that led me out into the street. I had a bathrobe and underwear on. Both of those things came off. I was having delusions of grandeur is what they call it. And, you know, slapping the pavement and yelling at myself. And I, you know, it took me a long time to wind down and actually come back into my body and to be okay. And now I feel like I'm a part of a group or a club of individuals who have had breakdowns or who have been publicly shamed. You know, it does hurt and it feels triggering. The internet feels triggering. There's so much on the internet about me and about Kony 2012. And really, I'm a sensitive person. I'm a people pleaser. I don't want to be made to look like a joke. For me, it's the most painful thing. But at the same time, I've been learning how to heal, you know, myself and heal my brain. And maybe a part of my story is that I have a purpose around this conversation, you know, not that I'm an expert, but just that I'm kind of like, yeah, me too. It happened to me too. And unless you've gone viral and you've been publicly shamed on your worst day, you won't really understand it. It's been a wild adventure, really hard at times when you are in the mental health facility and your friend is showing you as a joke on South Park, you know? There's a part of me that laughs and there's a part of me that's like, oh, I never knew I had that on my bucket list to be a South Park joke.
1: Following the release of the Kony 2012 film, Invisible Children began to unravel. Jason stepped aside in 2014, 2 years after Kony 2012 was released. And by then, Invisible Children was facing incredible hardships.
0: We were really thinking that it was over. We didn't think of it being able to go on and exist up till today. You know, we were really looking at everything across the board and laying off staff and shutting down programs and really kind of minimizing what we could in order to have that transition at least be fruitful enough for them to keep going.
1: It's something that Jolie also noticed while living in Uganda.
4: I did not know how much money was raised. So I had no clue. I would also read through the media. So a few months later, when things settled down, then I started talking with the CEO that told us that after Kony 2012, the criticism and what happened to Jason Russell, the money started going away.
1: Jolie said everything was downsized.
4: So in the separation, they ended up saying, we are going to give you $100,000 for you to finish the kids who are in school for that year. I finished one big building that was we were doing in a school in Gulu. And that was it.
1: And it wasn't too long after that Jolie would also be let go.
4: The CEO walked in and said, we have come to end your contract. And I said, I'm not ending my contract. Then they took me to the Invisible Children office with nobody inside. Said, look, the office is now empty. We can't keep you anymore. And I still repeated to them, I said, my vision of Invisible Children wasn't about me getting a salary. It was about the pain I went through. And I wanted the story to be known. And that I wanted the end of Joseph Kony to come, because I kind of felt it went from me to other kids, now to Congo, to Central Africa. That is not what I'm going to accept.
1: Jason said the decision to walk away was one of the hardest decisions he has ever had to make. For over a decade, he had spent time building this not-for-profit and watched it grow. He had formed some of his closest friendships through his work with Invisible Children. And now he was unsure what the future would look like.
0: A friend asked me, do you think you did everything in your power to do the job that you were supposed to do, which was tell the story? Do you think you did it? And I said, yes. And then he said, can you imagine that your job is done? And that's hard for me to swallow, because I really do want justice for my friends. I do really want Kony to be held accountable for his crimes.
1: And while Jason stepped away 8 years ago, Invisible Children has continued to operate. Jason says one of the biggest successes they had was something they started working on while he was there. It's called the Early Warning Radio Network.
0: They are continuing the Early Warning Radio Network, reunification of children back to their families. And they also do these screenings in order to sensitize the communities. We make movies in the language in which the people live, which is sometimes the first movie they've seen in that language. and they watch it in order to welcome back rebel groups. It's like called mobile cinema, and it's basically what we were doing in the US, but it's in Central Africa and South Sudan and Congo, where we pop up these screenings in these villages and we show movies in order for them to have empathy for individuals who are coming back from the rebel group.
1: I reached out to Invisible Children in the US and they provided me with a statement. The statement says, Invisible Children was founded in 2004 to help end years of mass violence and child abductions by Ugandan warlord Joseph Kony and the Lord's Resistance Army. The statement reads, quote, over the course of 10 years, Invisible Children mobilized a global movement of young activists, culminating with the online film Kony 2012 that served as a forceful call to action. We also know what it's like to be overcome with the pressure that is associated with overnight success. Kony 2012's unprecedented and unexpected success impacted our team and our organization in a myriad of ways. The campaign generated historic political momentum that helped to secure tens of millions of dollars in public and private funds for humanitarian assistance to LRA-affected communities and mobilized unprecedented global attention and action from policymakers. At the same time, the intense worldwide attention was destabilizing to the organization. It triggered the unfortunate breakdown of one of our founders and changed the context for our grassroots awareness efforts overnight, ultimately leading Invisible Children to significantly downsize and restructure the organization in late 2014 and install a transition team, unquote. Today, Invisible Children says they have a new board of directors, a new CEO, and a new global leadership team. In 2021, Invisible Children said 127 LRA escapees were reunited with their families. For Jolie, after she left Invisible Children, she started a spin-off not-for-profit called Invisible Children Uganda.
4: Now on the ground, we are focusing more on the girl child education. I am one proud girl that I felt education took me away from my past bad experience. So I am still a strong advocate for education. We have one big partner in the United States called Gendercide Awareness. It's an organization based out of Texas that every year through them, we can afford to put about 15 girls in school. So that is now the only organization that we have that is working with us.
1: You might be wondering what's happened to the LRA in the nearly 10 years since the Kony 2012 film was released. Earlier, I mentioned how the U.S. sent elite troops to help aid in the disarmament of the LRA. Laura C. says U.S. troops were pulled out of the area.
2: It is an extraordinarily costly mission for the United States. Again, I mentioned before that there was no funding allocated for this. So the Department of Defense has to pull funds from other activities around the world. Now, the United States Department of Defense is not hurting for funds, right? Like, is it that bad? I don't know. But you know, I don't think most American taxpayers were aware that their government spent somewhere between about $650 million to $1 billion over the course of 5 years, equipping and supplying these 100 troops in a very remote part of the world, trying to track down a warlord and his cronies. But that's what happened. And the mission was ultimately unsuccessful. It ended in 2017. They didn't have a budget anymore for it. And the feeling was that it had kind of been mostly an exercise in futility.
1: Kony's whereabouts are still unknown and the International Criminal Court charges are still pending. But Kony wasn't the only person charged. In 2005, there were several top commanders who had been charged for their role with the LRA. Since then, two have died, so their arrest warrants were terminated. In 2015, Dominic Onwin surrendered. He was charged with 61 counts of crimes against humanity and war crimes allegedly committed after July 1st, 2002. In February 2021, Onwin was found guilty and sentenced to 25 years in prison. Laura says with Kony and one other still at large, the LRA continues to operate.
2: So the LRA is still very much a threat. They move around. Like I said, they always keep moving, right? Because a fear of being captured, but also some like seasonal movement with rainy seasons and that kind of thing. And they continue to move in that area where Northeastern Democratic Republic of Congo and Southeastern Central African Republic and South Sudan meet. They are not nearly as strong as they used to be. They're not nearly as many members as there used to be. And they're divided into smaller groups that move around together. There's you know, these kind of like bands of people, but they are still capable of terrorizing citizens and of doing horrible things.
1: Jason Russell says he is still dealing with the viral attention he received on account of trying to make Kony famous.
0: Over the last, 10 years, the internet itself is triggering to me. I don't know when an article or a video or some kind of comment will come up. And so it's really learning how the people who know me, they're the ones that matter. It's like my friends, my family, and that's really what matters. The internet is just can be so toxic and so damaging that I really have to learn how to have boundaries and create a space in which I can do well and be well, regardless of what strangers might think of me.
1: And I asked him, is there anything he would change?
0: I find it hard to answer a question like, what would you change? Because I don't know if I would, even though mistakes were surely made. I do think that Kony 2012 on its own is just this like singular example of what happens when people commit themselves to a mission, to a vision. You know, the mission was to make Kony famous. We did that. Behind that mission was to remove him and other commanders from the battlefield, from hurting communities, from displacing millions of people. Did we accomplish that? No, we haven't. We haven't. And honestly, it breaks my heart, and not a day goes by, I don't think, when is justice going to happen? My hope is that when people think of Kony 2012, they think of the unity that we had. 120 million people saw it in a week. I hope that that will be the focus. And I hope that when history is written, that we will view it as an imperfect attempt to pursue the long journey that is justice.
3: 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Next, we have a short episode of Alan Cross's Uncharted Crime and Mayhem in the Music Industry. Music fans tend to form a pyramid, ranging from non-fans and casual listeners through true fans who actively support an artist, up to a small but powerful group of superfans who drive most of an artist's success and income. Beyond that healthy spectrum, however, lies a darker fringe of obsession and fixation, where fandom can turn dangerous and threaten both artists and those around them. This is Uncharted, Crime and Mayhem in the Music Industry, The Linkin Park Cyberstalker, with Alan Cross on Crime Time.
5: There have been many studies into the different types of music fans. Basically, they can be broken down into four types. At the bottom of the pyramid are people who aren't fans of your music at all. They don't like you or don't care about you and may not even know who you are. So for the purposes of this discussion, they don't matter because they don't care. The next level are casual fans. They sort of like you or your music, but they can take or leave whatever it is that you're selling. They have zero investment in your career. If your music comes on, they might listen. Going up another level, we have true fans. They love you enough that they will spend money on you. They'll stream your music faithfully, buy physical product like CDs or vinyl from time to time. They probably own a t-shirt or two and will go to your shows and have a very good time. At the very top of this pyramid are the super fans. Super fans love you. They're evangelists. They follow your every move. They buy everything. They'll get involved and donate to your charitable causes. And they will go to all of the shows. They may total maybe 10% of your total fan base, but they are the source of the majority of your income, like 60, 70, even 80%. They are at the top of the fan pyramid. From there, though, we can cross over to the dark side. And this is where we find the fantasists, the deluded, the obsessed, the trolls, and frankly, the insane. They are dangerous people, a threat to you and the people around you. And they show up when you least expect it. And if they break into your online world, well, that's a whole new level of terror. I'm Ellen Cross, and have I got a story for you. This is Uncharted, Crime and Mayhem in the Music Industry, Episode 7, The Linkin Park Cyberstalker. On this edition of Uncharted, we're going to look at the most dangerous kind of fan, the super obsessed. This obsession can be driven by misguided love or murderous hate. These people live in a land of fiction, illusion, and make-believe. Contact with them is unwanted and sometimes very, very dangerous. According to the professionals who study such things, 2% of all men and 8% of all women will be stalked to some degree at some point in their lives. Stalkers can be broken down into three broad categories. The first is known as intimates. They are former partners who refuse to accept that a relationship is over. The second type is known as delusionals. These people usually suffer from some kind of mental illness that has them believe that for some reason, one that seems very logical to them, that they need to be in contact with the target of their obsession. Delusionals can be reasonably benign. Take the case of Slipknot. You'd expect that such an extreme band would have some extreme fans, and they do. An example would be a Dutch Slipknot fan, a real apostle known as Crazy White Sean. On Valentine's Day, when Slipknot was playing a show in Amsterdam, Crazy White Sean showed up with a gift. Inside a big Valentine's Day box was the heart of a cow. This was gross, but Slipknot had actually seen this before. One fan had presented them with an actual human femur. No idea where he got it. Something a little more threatening was a series of fan letters Trent Reznor once received back in the 1990s. They were all written in human blood. Again, disturbing and weird, but that demonstration of devotion never escalated beyond that. The third type of stalker are the vengefuls. They believe that their target has somehow wronged them and that the person needs to be punished in some way. The Linkin Park cyberstalking crisis never turned into anything physically dangerous, but it does involve the issue of identity theft of a rock star. And it ultimately led to a national security crisis involving a facility that produced the technologies for America's nuclear arsenal. Identity theft is a growing problem. If someone gains control of your identity, they can wreak some serious chaos in your life and finances. They can, for example, empty your bank account, acquire the deed to your house, take out credit cards in your name, post damaging things that become attached to you, and so on. Making it stop can take months and thousands of dollars. And then it takes even longer to repair the damage that was done. This story shows that it can happen to anyone.

Lincoln Park has an amazing management team around them. When I was dealing with them in the early 2010s, I spoke to several people who were in charge of the band's online presence. They were smart, way ahead of what most acts were doing at the time with things like social media and online fan engagement. They were also very conscious of the need for security. But the online world of Linkin Park wasn't always as secure as it is today. We might be able to trace things back to the spring of 2006. In late March of that year, Linkin Park vocalist Chester Bennington had his cell phone hacked. This was in the era before the iPhone and other smartphones. It was also before things like two-factor authentication, facial recognition, reminders for strong passwords, and all the other things that we do today. Chester and his wife, Talinda, were plunged into a cybersecurity nightmare that went far beyond just a hacked phone. It was a situation that affected America's national security apparatus and, like I said, involved its nuclear arsenal. I'm not making this up. You heard that right. It all began when Talinda opened an email from an address she didn't recognize. It read, "I'm very happy for you and Chester." Also in the email was a link to a website run by Chester's ex-wife, Samantha. Well, it was strange, but Talinda thought it was just another troll. When you're a rock star, or their partner, you come to expect this sort of thing. On April 6th, this would be a couple of weeks later, the couple heard from a male friend, someone who had dated Talinda in the past, that he'd had a similar sort of email, one from the address informantforyou@yahoo.com. This one was more sinister. The facts in the email should have been private and known only to Chester, Talinda, and a close circle of friends and associates. This was followed by another email sent directly to Talinda when Chester was out of town with the band. "I know you're going through a hard time being alone," it said. "My thoughts and prayers are with you." Okay, creepy. And it certainly intimated that this person somehow had access to Chester's work schedule. The emails didn't end there. They kept coming throughout the spring of 2006, each time letting both Chester and Talinda know that their personal lives had been compromised. And then the phone call started. Chester's mobile would ring in the middle of the night, usually between 4 and 4:30 a.m. But when he answered it, no one was there. Eventually, he checked the caller ID and called that number. A switchboard operator somewhere in New Mexico answered. And she was no help because she had no idea which extension the call originated from. So Chester just hung up in frustration. A few nights after that, Chester's cell phone rang again, and this time Talinda answered. A female voice said, "I'm watching you, whore." This time there was no caller ID. It had been blocked. Talinda's friends started emailing. Apparently, they were receiving strange messages from her, detailing things that Talinda would not write. "I didn't send any of those messages," she said. "They'd all come from a Yahoo account that she'd stopped using months ago." Back then, Linkin Park had a head of security. His name was Bruce Thompson, and he got an email that was supposed to be from Talinda. It read, "Hi, Bruce. Do we have an email for Samantha?" Remember, that was Chester's ex-wife. "Strange emails from fan sources have been received," it read. "They seem to know a lot of information." Now, to Bruce, this looked like Talinda was sending him a message about Chester's ex-wife. But it wasn't. It was from this mystery cyber stalker. The emails from the informant Yahoo account kept coming. Each contained information about the Benningtons that should have been very private, right down to a child custody issue that they were having. Things were now beyond creepy. A little later, Talinda tried to log on to the couple's eBay account, but she couldn't get in because someone had changed the password. They got a notification from PayPal that someone had tried to change the password on that account. What was going on? Then, in August 2006, Chester got an email from his cell phone provider confirming that he had successfully changed his password on his account. But he hadn't. He had chosen to receive bills in the mail and not online. He didn't even have online account management with a cell phone provider. Somebody created that account and then changed his password. He changed it back, and then someone changed it again. He tried a second time, same result. Someone had somehow gained control over the password for Chester's phone. When they logged on, they found something written in the field where the password should have been. It read, "Who is doing this to you?"

The Benningtons were completely freaked out. They had to find this person and stop them from intruding even further into their lives and taking more of their identities. They called local authorities, but they claimed they couldn't do anything unless someone actually got hurt, so they were no help. This was getting seriously frightening. Chester and Talinda were always looking over their shoulders. Were they in physical danger? What was this person capable of doing? And if the cops weren't going to help, what were they supposed to do? Fortunately for them, they found the right guy. And when he got on the case, what he uncovered was completely unbelievable. In 2006, cyberstalking was a problem, but it wasn't recognized as seriously as it is today. Finding someone who understood the threats of cyberstalking and how to deal with it was hard. Fortunately for the Benningtons, Chester's wife Talinda called a lawyer friend in Beverly Hills, and he knew just the guy who could help. "Call him," he said. "He'll assess the situation, and if he thinks you need his help, you're in." The contact was an ex-Secret Service agent named Gus Dimitrilos. He had retired from the government work because of a bad knee. His current job was in the field of cybersecurity and computer forensics. He had experience protecting at least two presidents, as well as hunting down software pirates and counterfeiters. Dimitrilos was now working security in the private sector, assisting governments, institutions, organizations, companies, and private citizens when it came to their online security. And he had a website, whohackedme.com. Talinda called him on September 11, 2006. Dimitrilos didn't like to take celebrity cases, but because of the recommendation from the lawyer friend in Beverly Hills, he signed on to help. Dimitrilos started performing forensics on the email sent by the informant account. He kept running across a particular IP address. When he looked it up, he was shocked. The emails were coming from Sandia National Laboratories in Albuquerque, New Mexico. Now, Sandia is one of three nuclear weapons research facilities run by the U.S. Department of Energy. These days, it runs out of Kirkland Air Force Base. Its forerunner was the facility set up by Robert Oppenheimer back in 1949 after he helped the U.S. develop the atomic bomb with the Manhattan Project at nearby Los Alamos. It is now run by Lockheed Martin, the defense contractor. It specializes in about 70 different areas of scientific research, ranging from hazardous waste disposal to supercomputers to extreme physics that involve the nation's nuclear deterrence projects. So, wait a second. Someone inside a top-secret nuclear defense facility was harassing a rock star and his wife? Really? That's insane. Dimitrilos thought that someone might be using that IP address as a proxy to obscure the sender's real location and identity. In other words, a computer at Sandia had been compromised by someone on the outside. That was bad. Far worse than a simple cell phone or email hack. What if it was somebody from Russia or China or Iran or North Korea? If they were harassing a singer in a rock band, what else were they doing? What else could they do? This wasn't just a matter of a paranoid rock star and his wife. This was the U.S. Department of Defense making this a matter of national security involving an institution involved in making nuclear weapons. Fortunately, Dimitrilos knew some people within the federal government. He was, after all, ex-Secret Service and still had contacts with that part of the public sector. He managed to get a call with the IT supervisor at Sandia, who, strangely, didn't seem all that concerned. "Ah, it's nothing," he said. "Probably just a compromised computer. We'll look into it." This was not good for Dimitrilos or the Benningtons. If the hacker was just using a Sandia machine as a proxy, the chances of finding that person were close to zero because the hacker had covered their tracks. So it was back to examining the emails for clues. Eventually, Dimitrilos uncovered another IP address. This one wasn't from Sandia, but from a neighborhood in nearby Albuquerque. What's more is that the messages from Sandia came during the day, but then from a private house in the evening and overnight. That's suspicious. Dimitrilos had a theory. Could this person be working at Sandia during the day and then continue the harassment from home at night? If this was the case, then the Department of Defense needed to be involved. An employee was a security threat. Meanwhile, the cyberstalker, which by now had been dubbed Crazy Pants by Chester and Talinda,
kept after the couple throughout the fall of 2006. Who was this person who knew so much about them and who could possibly do them so much harm? A new security system was installed at the house. They bought a big dog. They placed motion sensors in the yard. Cops were asked to watch the house, and they trusted no one. Meanwhile, the only way for Dimitrios to find the person was to let the stalking continue. He needed more time. It didn't help that the Benningtons were getting messages like, "I know where your kids are," and "I have complete control of your lives."

Gus Dimitrilos got deeper and deeper into his investigation, which he called Operation Eavesdrop. Tens of thousands of email messages were analyzed in an attempt to create a timeline of the cyber intruders' activities. Meanwhile,

It turned out that Devin Townsend was a 27-year-old single mom who lived with her own mother at that Albuquerque address. Her MySpace page said that she liked grilled cheese sandwiches and hated applesauce. Hardly someone who fits the profile of a dangerous cyberstalker. But then again, the MySpace page also listed her as a computer nerd, and she did work at the Sandia facility as a computer technologist. She had something called Q-level security, which meant that she had access to at least some atomic or nuclear materials. Oh, and Townsend's mother? She also worked in Sandia, in, get this, the security department. Working together, the three sleuthers convinced the Department of Energy to hand over a copy of the hard drive from Townsend's work computer. It turns out that Sandia had had another apparent security breach a few years earlier that had cost them dearly in a lawsuit, and they didn't want to go through that again. But while all this was going on, the stalking continued. Chester woke up to an email one morning detailing a call sheet for an upcoming Linkin Park video shoot, and it came from informantforyou@yahoo.com. On November 14th, 2006, Dimitri Lowe's and Secret Service agent Kevin Levy arrived in Albuquerque and made their way to the Sandia facility. They were escorted through the plant to Townsend's workstation, which, by the way, featured a big Linkin Park sticker on the monitor. When they met Townsend face-to-face, she was wearing a Linkin Park hoodie. The investigators took Townsend into a private area for a chat. There was an interrogation, which actually went a lot smoother than anybody expected. She confessed to everything without any drama. And how she did all this stuff is a cautionary tale for anyone with an email address. It started when she spotted a mass email promoting a tattoo parlor that Chester owned in Tempe, Arizona. All the recipients should have been on blind copy, but they weren't. All those addresses were plainly visible in the to field. A simple, but a big, careless mistake. Chester's address was right there. Townsend then used Chester's birthday and zip code to access his Mac.com account. Okay, well, what about passwords? Townsend just guessed until she got it right. Chester's email password was Charlie, his middle name. Remember, we weren't always as careful as we are today with our passwords. Now that she was in, Townsend had access to Chester's entire online world. From there, she got into Talinda's account by guessing her password, too. And that was all she needed to start getting all the Bennington's private information. That included social insurance numbers, photos, email attachments, access to friends, Chester's cell phone number, his voicemail, and pages and pages and pages of records of anyone he'd ever called from that number. She even found a copy of Linkin Park's recording contract, along with the image of a check made out to Chester. It turned out to be insanely easy. So, why did Townsend do all this? I was bored, she told everybody. Most days she burned through her work in less than an hour. She was just looking for a way to spend the other 7 hours of her workday. It gave her something to do. Townsend knew that she was stalking, but she just couldn't help herself. Townsend signed a confession. That allowed a complaint to be filed. She was arrested and jailed for a day. Sandia placed her on leave, and then she was fired. After that, investigators moved to her house. They found what amounted to a shrine to Chester and the band with posters, pictures, and more. On her personal computer, they found thousands of emails to and from the Benningtons. They found hundreds of photos, and among them was a picture of Townsend posing with Chester somewhere. But it was finally all over. Townsend's stalking of Chester and Talinda lasted for the better part of a year. But it could have been far, far worse. What if she'd taken over all their financial powers and bank accounts and house deeds and mortgages?

Devin Townsend was eventually charged with the interception of electronic communications, unlawful access to stored communications, fraud, unauthorized trafficking of electronic information, and more. And she was forbidden from ever using a computer, obviously. On June 29th, 2007, she pleaded guilty to everything, facing up to 5 years in prison and fines of over $750,000. In the end, Townsend was sentenced to 2 years in jail beginning in early 2008. While incarcerated, she had to undergo mental health treatment for her stalking obsessions. So where is she now? We're not sure. She's out there somewhere and probably back online.

0: For the rest of his life, Chester Bennington was rattled by this experience. So was Talinda. And the amount of security and care they had to take to protect their identities increased exponentially. It was expensive. And what can we learn? Well, for a start, have a proper non-guessable password. Second, be careful of exposing addresses when you send out a mass email. And third, if you are hacked, prepare for a fight.
1: That will do it for us this week on Crime Time. 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
11: From the National Newsroom of the Canadian Press, I'm Hannah Stoles. A commemoration ceremony marking the 25th anniversary of the terror attacks on September 11, 2001, took place in the town of Gander. Minister of Fisheries Joanne Thompson says the Canadian values shown in Gander in 2001 have not wavered.
12: It's hard not to think that if the world had more Elliots, more Blewett Coopers, more places like Gander, that things would be a little bit better. I've heard Mayor Elliott say that 9/11 is not Gander's story. 9/12 was, and all the days after that.
11: The town became a symbol of the kindness shown across Canada as planes were forced to land in airports across the country after hijackers took command of four aircrafts and crashed them into various locations across the U.S. Prime Minister Mark Carney was cheered when he stopped to visit with volunteers of the Forever Canadian Group at the end of his cabinet meeting in Banff. Carney also met with group founder Thomas Lukaszczyk. Lukaszczyk says he expects there'll be a stage in the campaign when the Prime Minister will become much more personally engaged.
9: He is here today. He initiated this meeting. He wants to meet with our volunteers from Bow Valley area. He's very much aware of our campaign and what's going on. And I know that the Prime Minister will become much more visible when the right time comes. Right now, we're still at a stage of a campaign where we are identifying supporters of unity.
11: Albertans will vote next month on whether to remain in Canada or start the process to hold an official referendum. Another BC politician says she's joining a new yet-to-be-named party started by her fellow former BC Conservatives. Richmond area MLA Teresa Watt is among nine legislators who have quit the provincial Conservatives in recent weeks. All of them have cited a range of concerns about BC Conservative leader Carolyn Findlay. Shippers say jacked up border enforcement and penalties under the Trump administration are acting as a trade deterrent. Alongside the rising tariff wall, transport industry insiders say freight screening and penalties have also shot up. U.S. Customs and Border Protection figures show that import record valuations this year are on track to grow 26% from 2024 levels. Ottawa is beginning to roll out long-awaited supplemental funding for national sports groups. Alpine Canada will be the first group to get supplementary funding, adding $2.77 million to its funding for the year, which will now be up to $8 million. Film fans from near and far were out on a blocked-out portion of King Street, also known as Festival Street, to soak in the atmosphere of the Toronto International Film Festival. First-time TIFF-goer Brian Audong had been to film festivals in Texas, but he says they don't compare to this one.
13: This is probably the biggest festival I've been to, so definitely a different experience. Looking forward to a lot of the big premieres.
11: The 51st annual Toronto International Film Festival runs until September 20th. This is the Canadian Press. In sports, Dylan Beavers hit a lead homer, and the Baltimore Orioles tacked on five more runs in the second inning en route to a 7-4 victory over the Toronto Blue Jays. Toronto has lost four of its last six games. Connor Ingram has called it a career. The 29-year-old goaltender from Saskatoon made the announcement on his Instagram page. He last played for the Edmonton Oilers in 2025 and 26 after being traded by the Utah Mammoth. Max Domi will not be on the ice when the Toronto Maple Leafs open training camp next week. The 31-year-old winger will be evaluated when the club officially reconvenes, but remains out indefinitely due to complications from off-season surgery on an undisclosed injury. And Olympic champion Ethan Katzberg suffered a stunning upset at the World Athletics Ultimate Championship. The Nanaimo BC native was eliminated from the men's hammer throw after failing to complete a successful throw. Katzberg entered the event ranked number one in the world after winning the last two world championships. From the Canadian Press, I'm Hannah Stolz.
14: This is Middays with Rob Fay.
15: Welcome back to the program. Well, good news for GTA drivers. Gas prices are set to drop 7 cents on Friday, and some analysts say another 7 cent cut could come next week. But diesel is hitting record highs, and global tensions with Iran obviously part of the problem. Let's talk about all of this with Dan Mattag, president of the Canadians for Affordable Energy, with the latest forecast and what it means for your wallet. Dan, welcome back to the program.
16: Good to be here, Rob. Thanks for calling me out.
15: Well, no problem. Let's talk about this 7 cent decrease on Friday and maybe even more. What's driving this decrease right now?
16: Yeah, I think refiners in the United States especially, and even here in Canada, realize that they've got a massive overhang inventory of summer blend gasoline, which they're not going to be able to get rid of when the spec changes on the 15th of September. In other words, they don't want to be left with a lot of summer blend gasoline, so they've decided to drop prices rather dramatically. And, you know, that 7 cent, which was, you know, the proper way to calculate these things, turns out, in fact, Rob, if they can wait till tomorrow, to be a 9 cent a liter decrease. So that's really good news for those who, like many of us, who are trying to find the best way to beat this $1.87.9. If you wait till midnight tonight, $1.78.9 at the high end. And we know the gas stations, usually in the afternoon and evening, like to shed those prices down probably 3 or 4 more cents a liter. So you could see a lot of places under $1.75 by 6 p.m. Friday evening.
15: That would be fantastic. Now, that's good news for those who use gas, but diesel, Dan, is hitting record highs, up 9 cents. Why is there such a huge gap right now between gas and diesel?
16: Yeah, well, diesel, of course, is the it's a product made, it comes out of a lot of places like the Persian Gulf, where there is, of course, a war. And also, a lot of people may not realize, but Russia supplies 10 to 15% of the total supply of diesel in the world. Right now, because of the war there, their refineries have been targeted, their vessels have been targeted, and as a result, they're no longer able to export. That means the world is probably short 20% of the diesel it needs. And here's the catch. Diesel during the winter, that is to say September till April, tends to go up in price as demand rises, not just for use in terms of home heating, but also demand for transportation. Think of what farmers are going to be starting to do in the next couple of weeks all across the Northern Hemisphere. That's to bring in their crops. So the harvest period starts. That tends to see a real spike in demand. So the fact that diesel prices are this high even before the season begins, sets the stage for what could be a very extraordinarily expensive year for everyone around the world. And we're not going to escape this year in Canada, given the weak Canadian dollar. Now, I don't want to go too long on the diesel thing because it's going to hit 245.9. That's a price we've never seen. Last week was a record at 243.9. I'm having a quick look at the scan of the markets here. We're looking at possibly another 7 cent increase for Saturday, pushing diesel above 250 a liter, 252 a liter here in Toronto. And, remember, that's used for all forms of rail, all forms of transportation, trucks, construction, garbage trucks, buses, take your pick. It is the, as I've said to many people before, it's the global economic workhorse. And so as these prices go much higher, we have to be concerned about the knock-on effect it's going to have in terms of driving up the cost of everything.
15: Including groceries, I would imagine, Dan.
16: Very much so. That's the easy one. Of course, it's going to happen. I mean, the processing, delivery, the taking off, the products from the fields, all of these things are going to be far more expensive. And diesel didn't get much of a break, by the way, because it was only a 4 cent excise tax that we had on diesel. Governments over the past decade or two have been whittling that down because they know how important it is, how sensitive and how immediate its impact is on driving the economy. But take a look at any truck on the road today. Take a look at any jet in the sky. Take a look at any construction vehicle, any type of utility vehicle. All of these things run on diesel. Diesel is the fuel that gets no respect. Roddy Dangerfield put it very well. I get no respect. Well, when it comes to fuels, diesel gets no respect, and yet it's at the cornerstone of our economy, like it or not.
15: Dan Mittag is the president of the Canadians for Affordable Energy, joining us here on Middays. I want to talk about that excise tax just a little bit, because the federal government did extend the gas tax holiday until January of next year. But again, you mentioned that it's only 4 cents on diesel. Did they do this backwards? I mean, it's a 10 cent savings for you and I filling up our car, but should they have maybe made a little bit more of an effort to really offset some of these challenges with diesel? Like, it feels like it's just a Band-Aid on a much bigger problem.
16: Yeah, I think federal provincial governments taking 13% of what now that appears to be 250 a liter. That put that in perspective, only the revenue, but this is a windfall. If this time last year diesel was half the price,
15: I think Dan's Dan, your connection's cutting out a little bit. Dan, unfortunately, I'm going to have to cut you. The connection there is a little spotty, but we appreciate your insight. That was Dan Mittag, president of the Canadians for Affordable Energy. It's a really interesting time right now for drivers because we're looking for reprieve. And as Dan mentions, we're going to get some on Friday, 7 cents. And dare we say, on top of that, another 7 cents on September the 17th, which is a week from today. That's good news. I mean, if we can get it down into a way that we could at least pallet it this, because again, the summer blend, they're trying to, gas that out, no pun intended, and then get into more of the winter blend. But we really need to take a look at how we're handling our truck drivers and our shippers and people when it comes to diesel, because this is going to hit us eventually. And what I mean by that is it's going to pay more for, you're going to pay more for shipping. He mentioned the easy one being the grocery store, but this is going to get you in a number of different ways. So I know that the government extended that gas tax holiday until January, but I think there's got to be a way that you can take a significant chunk of that diesel and at least get it back into the stratosphere, because right now it is something to be seen. Okay, I wish we could have gotten a little bit more out of Dan Batag, but we'll get him back before things are long. We have gotten a boatload of texts and information into the inbox. You guys have not stopped on the Chrystia Freeland conversation. A little bit earlier in the show, I think it was actually just last segment, we were talking about Chrystia Freeland going on MSNBC, talking about the United States being on life support. And that actually had the host on that show kind of step back and say, you mean we're on life support? Because a lot of people in the States think that it's Canada who is on life support right now. The way that these tariffs are going and the challenges that we're facing economically, Chrystia Freeland kind of flipping the script as she went down and did some media of her own and did it in person, by the way, in studio. This just wasn't a cold call to Chrystia Freeland. And the question that I have for you, well, I had for you in that segment is, do you think that that is her place in this time to go down and have those kind of conversations when Canada right now is in such a volatile state? We're in the middle of a trade war that has escalated, what, 4 or 5 times, even since the announcement of the Gordie Howe Bridge and all the debacle that came with that. Do we need the former deputy prime minister going on air south of the border, she of the crafting of the previous free trade agreement, and saying the things that she's saying publicly? Let's just say before I go into this, there's some that I can't even read on air because you guys have absolutely, you've taken umbrage with what Chrystia Freeland said on MSNBC. I'm really quickly going to replay the clip before we go to the break. I'm just going to get Ed to cue it up here. And this is what Chrystia Freeland, again, the former deputy prime minister of this country, said on a U.S. talk show that has everybody sitting back saying, terrible timing.
17: You guys are the place where democracy is on life support. It makes me so sad to say that.
18: Because you see us as on life support?
17: I certainly do, yeah.
18: Tell me why.
17: You mean why I think you're still alive or why I think you're so in jeopardy?
18: So in jeopardy.
17: Oh, like, to me, that is self-evident. I mean, you re-elected Donald Trump, and frankly, we are seeing more Americans than we should be seeing capitulating to Donald Trump. We're seeing CEOs capitulating to Donald Trump. We are seeing university presidents capitulate to Donald Trump. We are seeing law firms capitulate to Donald Trump. Now, there are some people who are being really brave. Like, if anyone from Minneapolis is listening to us, I would say visit Canada, say you're from Minneapolis, you will not have to pay for a single beer you drink. Our whole country salutes you. But too many Americans are capitulating in the face of an increasingly authoritarian regime.
15: We'll talk about that with Lisa Raitt on the other side of the break. We've got her standing by in just a couple of moments' time. But again, keep those texts coming. 416-870-6400 if you want to get engaged with the conversation. 416-870-6400. I think there is some truth in what she's saying about the capitulation of some. Like I've said, Donald Trump is going to do Donald Trump things. I've been more surprised at how many enablers he has had around him. Nobody stood up to the Donald right now, so they either agree with what he's doing or they're scared of, getting in the face of a guy that's just so brash and so outlandish. And he's got those Twitter fingers that go and the Truth Social that goes, and just seems to be such a unique time in U.S. politics. But we'll take a break here. When we come back, we're going to talk about Pierre Poilievre going to the States to promote Canada. Right as Donald Trump is escalating this trade war, what do you think of Pierre Poilievre heading south? I've got no problem with it, but I want to get the opinion of Lisa Raitt, former federal cabinet minister, deputy leader of the official opposition. You got Mark Carney doing his thing, Pierre Poilievre doing his thing. It's been a quiet week when it comes to premiers in this province and across Canada. So we'll talk about that and much more. Lisa Raitt on the other side. I'm Rob Fay. This is Middays.
19: Matt, can I ask you something?
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3: Welcome back to the program. Boy, lots of different things to talk about here. We could talk about Mark Carney getting ready for a conversation with Ukrainian President Volodymyr Zelensky. We could talk about the fact that Pierre Poilievre is in New York City representing Canada and also doing a little conversation on the economy while he is down there. And no better person to talk about this all than the Honorable Lisa Raitt, former federal cabinet minister and deputy leader of the official opposition. Lisa, welcome to the program.
4: Great to talk to you again, Rob.
3: Well, let's start with Conservative leader Pierre Poilievre, who is in New York this week to meet with the U.S. media, some business leaders. His office says the trip has the blessing of the Prime Minister's office. Is this a sign of unity, or does it show the government's approach to the trade war isn't working?
4: I think it's, first of all, you don't need to get permission from anybody to go down to the United States. What I think Pierre has done, which I think is very smart, is he's given the government a heads up that he's planning on going down to the United States and doing some media on that. And they have said, in the past, maybe it's not the right time, but that's this time they indicated it is the right time. And I think that's good that he did that. I also think his line, which is the line every opposition party normally takes when in another country, he said, you know, politics stop at the border. And as a result, I'm here to speak as a single united voice as to what Canada wants. And he's following along what our talking points are. And I think that's a good thing. I see no problem with it. He can reach a different audience than the Prime Minister can, for example. And I think he's representing us incredibly well from what I've seen.
3: You see two very different diplomatic tracks right now. You got Carney meeting Zelensky in Calgary. They're going to talk about defense and energy cooperation. Poilievre, as I mentioned, in New York, promoting tariff-free trade with Washington. Complementary strategies, in your opinion, or is the opposition maybe trying to re-engage in the conversation with Canadians on a larger scale, but doing it on the other side of the border?
4: No, I think what we're seeing is a recognition by everybody that we have to open as many channels of communication with the United States as possible. You know, I sit on this advisory council for the Prime Minister on U.S.-Canada economic relations. And the one thing that we have always been encouraged on this committee is to reach out to our counterparts and whoever we know in the United States to drive home the message that a strong America needs a strong Canada and a deal is the best way forward. And that's what Pierre is doing as well. He's reaching out to Republicans and probably some Democrats, definitely business leaders, and delivering exactly the same message because that is the Canadian message. So I just don't see any difference. I think what you're seeing is everybody using up their last week before they have to come back to Ottawa. To be honest, it's like, oh, I got to get some stuff done. Okay, we're going to go now.
3: It's a good point. You know what? I'd love the issue for the hip because you're probably spot on with that one before everybody heads back to Ottawa, which I know Pierre Poilievre is just chomping at the bit to get back to Ottawa and get the Prime Minister on the floor to start having some real conversations for Canadians. Lisa, I do want to talk about what's going on down in Texas, this Republican convention. Mm-hmm. Usually that's reserved for, you know, every 4 years, the presidential cycle. But right now I've got to assume that if they're having this kind of a hubbubaloo down in Texas, a state that is right now up for grabs, that this is the Republicans identifying that they've got some challenges here.
4: Or, you know, stay with me here. Donald Trump loves adulation and he likes being in front of a crowd, and any excuse he can get to do that, he's going to do it. And if you think this is an isolated incident, I mean, I heard yesterday that he's going to do a rally a day until these midterms happen. God help us all. Like, that's what we're going to see every day. He wants to do it. He's built for this kind of connectivity with Americans. And so I'm not surprised they're doing it now. I think this is exactly his sweet spot compared to our guy who, doesn't want to talk to the press. He just wants to do these videos and push them out online.
3: Are you surprised about the approach? I brought this up earlier and I got some people feedback wise. I said, he doesn't even want to be a liberal. Like, I feel like Mark Carney is his own banking entity right now. Has he pushed himself into his own kind of bubble away from just politics as general? Like, I know he's becoming a politician faster than maybe many of us give him credit for, but he doesn't really hitch his wagon to a lot of the liberal things, which to me, I don't know if it's a blessing or a curse. What do you make of it?
4: Well, the adage in politics, and you can ask liberal, conservative, or NDP, is that, the driving force in the Liberal Party is they want to win. And they have an uncanny ability to be able to hug that center line, center left, center right, whatever you want to talk about. That's kind of the space that they like to inhabit. And it's a big space, right? They want to cover a whole bunch of territory so that they have optionality on where they're going to go. Chrétien was more to the right. And Mr. Trudeau was definitely not to the right. He was way on the other side. What I find interesting is you're still a liberal and you still have to be held accountable for the decisions of a liberal government, in my mind. And as a result, when I'm seeing all this work being done with oil and gas and lauding of oil and gas and the pipelines and the, doing what they did yesterday in terms of curtailing the kinds of impact assessments, there must be some people in that caucus that have absolute whiplash, because not more than 5 years ago, they were saying, keep the oil in the ground and we're never letting you build another thing again. And now it's like, hey, let's go. Everybody, start your engines.
3: I was saying it was a pretty quiet week here, Lisa, when it comes to the premiers across this country leading up to the trade deadline. You could almost expect a Wob Kanu clip. You could expect a Doug Ford clip. David Eby, the windsock out on the West Coast, would have a couple of things to say as well. It's been deathly quiet across this country. Were they read the riot act, or is it just time for the big boys to get some things done here?
4: No, it was opportunism. They knew that it was that was the time when they could take some shots. I think the Premier of Manitoba is back out at it again though these last couple of days. So it's good fodder, and it depends on where you are in your election cycle. What the premiers need to focus on now though is the impact that those Section 3-3 tariffs are going to have on small and medium sized businesses, because that's real deals. That's a real impact. Now, Manitoba, not a big impact, but BC, Quebec, and Ontario, that's where it's going to hurt. And, as a result, you'll see a lot less rhetoric and a lot more how we're going to figure out how to help our people.
3: Lisa, I do want to focus on the fact that we've got the president of Ukraine on Canadian soil today. What do you make of this visit? I know that people think that it's just another handout to the Ukrainians, but what do you make of this specific visit at this specific time?
4: I am unabashedly in support of Ukraine and what they're doing. And I say, welcome to the country and Godspeed for what you're doing for democracy in a part of the world where we're not fighting. I mean, Ukraine is fighting the proxy war against Russia and holding them back from what they probably would like to be doing. And that's occupying a lot more other territory than just Ukraine. If you think they would stop at that, then I think you're being naive. So the West should support Ukraine. And I have no problem saying that at all.
3: Honorable Lisa Raitt, former federal cabinet minister and deputy leader of the official opposition, is going to join me as we take a quick break here. On the other side, we're going to talk about Mark Carney's $1 trillion investment summit that features pipelines and nuclear buildouts. And we'll also get into the comments of one Chrystia Freeland, which are rubbing many a Canadian wrong this morning. I'm Rob Fay. Lisa Raitt's going to hold tight with me on the other side of the break. More middays right here across the Chorus Radio Network.
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23: 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We're getting into today's top issues now. This is Middays with Rob Fay.
3: Welcome back to the program. Prime Minister Mark Carney set to host a $1 trillion investment summit next week. We're going to be doing everything from pipelines to data centers, nuclear. No airports, by the way. But meanwhile, President Donald Trump is promising $5,000 in cold hard cash to every American if Republicans can win the midterms, a move that could reshape U.S. fiscal policy and the trade war with Canada. Joining us once again, the Honorable Lisa Raitt, former federal cabinet minister and a deputy leader of the official opposition. Lisa, thank you for sticking around with me.
4: Oh, I'm glad to be here, Rob.
3: Oh, me as well. Let's talk about this summit here that's coming up for Mark Carney. Is this the right mix to get Canada competitive, or is this just the government picking winners instead of letting the market decide?
4: Oh, no, this is a good thing. This is a good thing because what it's doing for the first time ever if there's anything that comes out of this, is that we are going to have an inventory of the projects in Canada that need to get built. I think that's worth the effort. So they've compiled what's called a book, a prospectus, and all of the provinces, and I would assume as well, private sector, have included their pieces of assets that are available for investment from you know, people from around the world, and they're going to be showcasing it. And I think that's good. But the tricky part is it's one thing to show that you have, for example, a mine that you'd like to have investment in. It's a heck of a different thing to prove as a government that you're going to be able to regulate it in a period of time that matches up with the horizon of investment, meaning you can't dilly-dally and you can't wait 16 years while they're making decisions. You have to get moving on these kinds of things. So it's great to attract the investment. It's great to put out the inventory of assets available. But the final piece of it is that the government's going to have to give assurances to those folks who are making these investment decisions that the projects that they're investing in are actually buildable.
3: You're spot on, because I'm thinking of major pipeline expansions and nuclear buildouts. Those usually take years. They're just chock full of regulatory delays. What do you do to actually get these projects built and not just announced?
4: So here's the interesting part about yesterday. So the government is very happy to tell you about Mr. Zelensky coming, and they're really happy to announce some pipeline stuff out in the West, and all those good announcements happened, but very quietly yesterday in something called the Canada Gazette, which is the Ottawa newspaper, the paper of the government that tells people or warns people when regulations are being made. They published a set of regulations that sought to exempt a lot of these projects from a federal impact assessment. That's a big deal. That means they're pulling out an entire level of scrutiny, which I would say was duplicative of what the provinces were doing. And they're saying, we're going to let the provinces decide. And the list is comprehensive. It is pipelines. It is electrical transmission lines. It's all of the things that get caught up in an unending regulatory, you know, whirlwind, that they're now saying, no, they're not reversing the bills that Mr. Trudeau brought in that really did kill our ability to build anything in this country. But what they are doing is that they're kind of creating exemptions to it. And it was done very quietly, because I'm sure that the part of the Liberal Party that still may be alive that is more bent on environment than they are on business, that they're watching closely.
3: I was going to say, there's going to be some sectors out there that aren't going to be fans of that. And there's going to be other people out there that are like, thank God we're finally doing this. I mean, it's really going to be interesting. I'm surprised that it came out so quietly. Are you surprised by that?
4: No, I'm not surprised at all, because they want to be able to point to it to give assurances to the investment community next week that they're doing something. But at the other time, they probably don't relish having all the kinds of protests that may come from environmental, indigenous groups. Yeah. I mean, the usual suspects in terms of who would be opposing these major projects.
3: All right, I'm going to take you. We're going to jump over the border here. I want to take you down to Big D, Dallas right now. Donald Trump having this Republican hoo-ha. What do you make of the $5,000 cash payment to every American adult if the Republicans win the midterm? I've seen some outlandish promises. This one's up there.
4: Oh, come on. It's a playbook typical for any politician. Do you not think that any politician going into any election makes promises like that? Of course they do. He just did it overtly. What was interesting, though, for me was he did the $5,000. You're wondering, where did that come from? Well, it came from a letter from Democrats who were saying to Americans, especially in these contested areas, look, all of these tariffs that are coming from Canada and going into Canada, it's going to cost, you know, the American family about $5,000. So now you know where the $5,000 comes from. But here in Ontario, Doug Ford did exactly the same thing at the last election. He said, I'm going to cut everybody a check in Ontario for $200 for relief from COVID. And, oh, by the way, there's an election.
3: I'm with you. Okay. I get it. The tea leaves all form now. It makes a lot of sense to me. And, you know, just for the record, we were talking about this when me and Greg were doing the crossover. Donald Trump is owed for everything aside from that $1,776 payment out his warrior fund. Nothing has made it through the Senate. Nothing has made it past the Supreme Court. So I just thought it was pretty outlandish. What do you make of a lot of Republican senators and those within the House not going to this convention? I mean, I talked with Reggie Cicchini earlier today about who was there, but what about who's not there? Is that surprising to you?
4: No, it isn't actually. From what I can glean, I don't know the Republican Party very well. I don't know the system of their conventions. But even in Canada, not all MPs go to all conventions. It's really a function of what's happening in your riding in the moment, whether or not you think you need to go, and what are you going to get out of it, because you only have so much time. For a cabinet, I mean, all hands on deck. Obviously, the administration's going to have to be there. But the elected officials, I don't think that they necessarily do. This is a showpiece for Mr. Trump, and it's a place for his devoted base to come and gather and listen to him. And that's recognized for what it is.
3: Okay, before I let you go, it's been one of the hot button pieces of audio that we played on the show today. It actually comes back from Monday, but it's still the talk of the town south of the border. Former Deputy Prime Minister Chrystia Freeland sounding the alarm on MSNBC. I'm going to play the audio, but I'd love to get your thoughts on the other side of this 45-second clip.
0: You guys are the place where democracy is on life support. It makes me so sad to say that.
18: You see us as on life support?
0: I certainly do, yeah.
18: Tell me why.
0: You mean why I think you're still alive, or why I think you're so in jeopardy?
18: So in jeopardy.
0: Oh, like, to me, that is self-evident. I mean, you reelected Donald Trump, and frankly, we are seeing more Americans than we should be seeing capitulating to Donald Trump. We're seeing CEOs capitulating to Donald Trump. We are seeing university presidents capitulate to Donald Trump. We are seeing law firms capitulate to Donald Trump. Now, there are some people who are being really brave. Like, if anyone from Minneapolis is listening to us, I would say, visit Canada, say you're from Minneapolis. You will not have to pay for a single beer you drink. Our whole country salutes you. But too many Americans are capitulating in the face of an increasingly authoritarian regime.
3: Lisa, this was not received well by all of our callers this morning, but what do you make of that assessment on MSNBC from our former, number two?
4: Why Minneapolis? I'm about to go Google that, Rob. I have no idea what she's talking about, but I'm happy to buy a beer to anybody who supports the Vikings, I suppose, but Minnesota Vikings, because my son's a fan. But I don't get that part of her discussion. Chrystia Freeland is definitely, she can have her opinion and she can talk about her opinion. She doesn't bind the government. She's not speaking for the government. She's not speaking for Canada. And I would just say that it's probably great television. She's on a sympathetic channel. And finally, she has a book coming out in the fall. And anytime you can get a camera on you, it's a good thing for the publisher. And I think it's about drumming up some kind of promotion for the book that's coming. Not to say that she doesn't believe that. I think she does believe what she says, but I think the timing of it all really probably has a lot to do with the fact that her publisher is interested in selling some books in the fall. And the book is called The Unreliable Boyfriend.
3: Is it actually called The Unreliable Boyfriend?
4: Yeah.
3: Interesting. It sounds like a must read, Lisa.
4: With a picture of the United States flag on the front. Yeah, I mean, she's a fantastic author and she writes lots of very insightful books. I don't agree necessarily with her thesis on a lot of the stuff. She can say what she wants to say as long as people understand that she doesn't bind the country. And her comment that everybody in Canada is going to buy Minneapolis a beer, I, again, I'm going to go back to it. I don't understand the reference, so I don't think that is the reality of it all.
3: I think it has to do with Minneapolis standing up to ICE, if just off the top of my dome. Yeah, but
4: okay.
3: Interesting timing to resurrect that and to bring it up. But Lisa, you always shoot from the hip. I appreciate you making time for me. I know that you're traveling, so thank you so much for the two segments, and hopefully we get to do this again soon.
4: You bet, Rob. Take care. Bye.
3: All right. Lisa Raitt, former federal cabinet minister, deputy leader of the official opposition here on Middays. Interesting point. I didn't realize that there was a booklet's looming for one Chrystia Freeland, but timing's so important, right? And this is a week right now for Canadians where you got Mark Carney talking with Volodymyr Zelensky about the Ukraine. You've got Pierre Poilievre doing his best to try and quell some of the storms south of the border. And yeah, just to go on MSNBC this particular week with those particular barbs just didn't really connect with me. And I'm just a guy hosting a show here, but I don't think that really connects with a lot of Canadians, especially, again, timing has to do with everything. Okay, we're going to take a break here. When we come back, Ontario Premier Doug Ford looks as if today he is going to shuffle his cabinet. We'll get into who's going where and what this means for the province. We got a lot still to come.
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23: Throw away the script. We're getting into today's top issues now. 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
3: Welcome back to the program. Ontario Premier Doug Ford shuffling his cabinet today, and the timing obviously no accident with the trade war with the U.S. escalating and tariffs hitting key sectors and a municipal election just weeks away. Looks like Doug Ford is using this reshuffle to send a message that his government's ready to fight for Ontario's economy. And the shuffle fills a couple of key vacancies on the front bench, most notably the Treasury Board president, a role that has been empty since Caroline Mulroney resigned as both a minister and MPP back in June. That is a very critical post, especially now. You got billions in tariff relief funds, you got loan programs, you got economic development dollars. These are all on the line. So Ontario needed somebody in that job full time, not just temporarily. And there's more at play here than just filling seats. Eyes are also on Labor Minister David Piccini, who's been under investigation by Ontario's Integrity Commissioner since late last year. That over his handling of the controversial $2.5 billion skills training fund. And if Piccini is moved or dropped, it could signal Ford is trying to distance himself from potential scandals before the fall campaign heats up. So I guess the broader context matters in this, too. I mean, you think about Ford speaking at the Toronto Regional Board of Trade this morning, but he didn't mention the shuffle. He didn't take questions from reporters. Instead, he renounced plans to expand the government's existing $1 billion loan fund, which is there to help businesses that are affected by the U.S. tariffs. And that is a clear signal as well that this cabinet shuffle might be framed as an economic move, not necessarily a political move. So, and I think that's probably for good reason, if I could just speak openly. Ontario, we all know it's ground zero in this trade war. It's been hit super hard by Trump's tariffs on, what, steel, aluminum, autos, and now a widening list of consumer goods. And you've got these retaliatory tariffs from Canada that are targeting U.S. imports and, you know, rising prices at the pump, despite the fact we're going to get a little reprieve on Friday. So what should we watch when this announcement finally does rumble forward? Well, first, who gets that Treasury Board job? And do they have the credibility to manage these billions in emergency spending? What happens to Piccini? And does Ford make any other moves that suggest that he's cleaning house ahead of an election cycle, which, again, is right around the corner? And third, if I can just stretch this out a little bit, there are new faces or portfolios that could be tied directly to the trade fight. Maybe a dedicated minister for economic defense or a point person on U.S. relations. Because for Ontario businesses, the stakes, they're high. That government's $1 billion loan fund is already in play, and Doug Ford says he's expanding eligibility into more sectors, but loans only help if companies can access them quickly, and you can get rid of some of that red tape. So if the new cabinet lineup includes somebody with real business credentials and the authority to cut through the bureaucracy, I think that's a good thing. I think that can make a real difference. For voters, if I can put myself on the other side of the equation here, this is a test on Doug Ford's leadership. He's been in power since 2018. His approval ratings, high and low, but they've held steady over the last month or so. But the trade war is exposing some vulnerabilities in our economy for sure. So if this reshuffle can bring a little fresh energy and a little more accountability, it might be able to help him in the polls. But

0: moves they're going to show Ontarians, and he's got a plan and he's got a team and he's going to see this through. And we'll see more after his midday news conference today. But again, if you're just wondering what I'm yammering about, Doug Ford getting ready to shuffle his cabinet as we speak. And I'm sure we'll have coverage on this as the day progresses. The big stories of the day, and we've gone through a whole bunch of them. My thanks to Lisa Raitt, who joined us just a few seconds ago. Volodymyr Zelensky is in Canada getting ready to talk with Mark Carney about many things. And yes, they'll talk about security and yes, they'll talk about safety, but there is no doubt that you can probably expect a loan from Canada to Ukraine, which I think is, again, a fair ask. You believe that war is 4.5 years old? That was the other thing I was thinking about as I was getting ready to just summarize this segment. Forget Donald Trump saying that he'd be able to solve that war in 24 hours. The fact that Ukraine has been able to hold off Russia for 4.5 years and counting is it's really freaking admirable. Excuse my language there, but it's just as a guy that's got Ukrainian heritage in his blood, it's they're fighting. And when they come over to Canada, I know that there's certain people, and we've gotten a couple of texts today saying, oh, here we go with another handout to a war that can't be won. I'd like to think of it on the flip side. And again, I will full disclosure, I was adopted into a family that is Ukrainian. So there's a little bit of a side that I obviously take in this. And globally, if Canada can maintain its integrity by continuing to help those who need help, who truly need help around this world, I think that speaks to who we are as Canadians. But again, I mean, I won't get on my soapbox, but I just want to acknowledge that this is happening this week. You got Pierre Poilievre, who is in New York right now. I like it. I think it's a smart move as I start to lose my voice right at the end of the program here. I like the fact that Canada right now has a leader in Calgary that's talking with Ukraine. I like the fact that the official leader of the opposition isn't just sitting waiting in Ottawa for Parliament to reform. I like that he's down there proactively drumming up business and talking about Canada's position on things that matter to Canadians right now. Dare I say unity? I know they don't agree on everything, but I think there's certain times where Canada's got to pull together. And I like that our two leaders, and I do say, quote unquote, two leaders, are both doing things that are what I hope are productive for Canadians. We had Dan Batanga on the show today. He was talking about the fact that if you can just drive around town a little bit on Friday, you're going to get a lot of reprieve. 7 cents coming off the gas pump. And then if you wait a full calendar week, it's going to be 14 cents as there's another gentle reprieve that is coming for drivers in this province. So again, you could see anywhere from 7 to 9 cents in the next 24 to 48 hours. And then if you hold tight until next week, you might get another 7 cents on top of that. Where it's not helping is diesel. Diesel is just taking it on the chin right now, and it doesn't look like there's any reprieve in sight at all. We also talked about the iPhone, the new official foldable iPhone, as Apple is trying to keep up with the Joneses. Samsung's got a foldable phone is ready. Google's got a foldable phone. And now Apple this week announced that they are ready to go. The hitch here is that the basic one, the base 256 gigs, is going to cost you $2,000. And if you want something with 2 terabytes, it's going to cost you $3,000. Had to take a deep breath for that one. I just don't know if my daughter or son ever came to me and said, Dad, I want this new phone. And then I looked at the price tag, flipped it over, and it said that it was $2,000 to $3,000, that there was a yes that was in my future. So definitely cannot say that is something that I'd be ready to do. Not even for myself at that point. Want to say a special thanks to Ed Oliaki on the other side of the glass, Aussie as well. Everybody behind the scenes helping me get the Thursday edition of Middays into the book. We'll be back for a very special show tomorrow. It is 9/11, the 25th edition of the 9/11 tragedy that affected so many of us. We'll talk about that tomorrow. Until then, Drex is next. I'll talk to you soon.
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21: National Newsroom of the Canadian Press, I'm Hannah Stolz. On the 25th anniversary of the September 11th terrorist attack, former Prime Minister Jean Chrétien drew a standing ovation in Gander, Newfoundland. The town became a symbol of the kindness shown across Canada as planes were forced to land in airports across the country. Chrétien spoke at a commemorative ceremony for those killed, saying Canadians are kind and generous, but that's not the same as weakness. As Prime Minister at the time, Chrétien triggered Article 5 of NATO, which states that an armed attack against one member is considered an attack against all of them. Hundreds gathered Friday on a remote stretch of the prairies to remember the 9/11 terrorist attack in a ceremony that also affirms the close bonds between Canada and the United States. At the International Peace Garden that straddles the border between Manitoba and North Dakota, visitor Heidi Kirsten says it's important to remember that good prevails.
22: I mean, there's always people that want to hurt other people, and a political statement or a racial statement, and there's always going to be evil in this world, unfortunately, but then love and community overrides that.
21: Firefighters from across southern Manitoba took part in the ceremony that was centered around steel girders recovered from the wreckage of the Twin Towers. Automaker Stellantis says it might sell its Toronto area assembly plant to a Canadian armored vehicle maker.
8: Stellantis says it signed a memorandum of understanding with Rochelle on a potential sale of its idled plant in Brampton, Ontario. The plant's been idle since 2023, and the automaker says it believes Rochelle represents a strong path to restoring sustainable operations. Stellantis negotiations with its union have stalled, and Unifor says it had hit an impasse over the future of the Brampton plant. Unifor is now actively considering next steps and says it'll provide details in the days ahead. Unifor's current collective agreement with Stellantis is set to expire September 20th. Jason White, The Canadian Press.
21: Theresa Watt has become the sixth legislator to join a new party formed by former BC Conservatives. They're among nine politicians who have quit the provincial Conservatives in recent weeks, citing a range of concerns about party leader Carolyn Finlay. Watt says she joined the new party because she believes it can unite people and unseat the governing New Democrats. Cheers outside a Los Angeles courthouse after fans learned a jury decided to acquit rapper Lil Durk Banks Friday on federal charges for an ambush shooting near the Beverly Center 4 years ago. The alleged intended target was rival rapper known as Quando Rondo. Instead, his cousin was killed. Banks' attorney, Drew Finley, praised the jury.
9: 22 months ago, Durk and I made an agreement that we would make history with the greatest verdict in this country, and it happened today.
21: While Durk was acquitted of all charges, he remains in custody. That's because he's facing a second federal trial for racketeering and firearms charges, which is scheduled next month. This is the Canadian Press. In sports, Dylan Beavers hit a lead homer, and the Baltimore Orioles tacked on five more runs in the second inning en route to a 7-4 victory over the Toronto Blue Jays. Toronto has lost four of its last six games. Connor Ingram has called it a career. The 29-year-old goaltender from Saskatoon made the announcement on his Instagram page. He last played for the Edmonton Oilers in 2025 and 26 after being traded by the Utah Mammoth. Max Domi will not be on the ice when the Toronto Maple Leafs open training camp next week. The 31-year-old winger will be evaluated when the club officially reconvenes, but remains out indefinitely due to complications from off-season surgery on an undisclosed injury. And Olympic champion Ethan Katzberg suffered a stunning upset at the World Athletics Ultimate Championship. The Nanaimo BC native was eliminated from the men's hammer throw after failing to complete a successful throw. Katzberg entered the event ranked number one in the world after winning the last two world championships. From the Canadian Press, I'm Hannah Stolz.
10: This is the ongoing history of new music with Alan Cross.
23: People who study such things say that the human brain, this folded lump of fat that's between our ears, has a pretty good hard drive. The average adult brain has a capacity of about 2.5 petabytes. Put another way, that's 2.5 million gigs, which is a lot. We're talking personal memories, facts, academic education, learned behaviors, and muscle memory. There are also special places where things like musical memories and lyrics are stored. Some memories remain solid, barring some kind of injury or illness. But because we're always experiencing new things, we forget other stuff as new experiences crowd out the old. As a result, things fade. Significant details about something can start to fade away within days, or even hours or minutes, depending on circumstances surrounding that memory. Some will become corrupted, which is why eyewitness accounts are often considered unreliable in court. And it's not like we can download a backup of our memories. At least not yet. This is why it's a good idea to do a little maintenance on the hard drives in our heads. And that can be as simple as doing a refresh. How? By stopping for a little history, a quick study in where we've been, what we've done, and what's happened to us. Think of it as pressing F4 on a keyboard a bunch of times. John Lennon said, "Life is what happens when you're making other plans. And the more time goes by, the more plans we might have made. And inevitably, we forget some of life." And that's why if we want to know why things are the way they are and where things may go in the future, we got to stop and hit F4 every once in a while. This is such a program. It's part 10 of the 100 greatest rock moments of the millennium so far. How many of these things do you remember? And have you even thought of them in this way? Let's find out with moments 10 through number 1.
0: What happened last night?
1: Waking up in your bed after drinking too much can be embarrassing.
0: Did I puke on the bar table?
1: But it is better than waking up in a jail cell.
0: $100 on pizza? I don't even see the box.
1: So no matter how many questionable decisions you make during a night out...
0: Oh no, I called her 8 times?
1: Don't make the decision to drink and drive.
0: Get it together, dude.
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23: Hello again, I'm Alan Cross. Ranking things in order of importance or influence or quality or anything else like that is hard. Because doing something like this is loaded with subjectivity, there's plenty of room for argument and dissent. Anyone who makes up, say, a top 100 list, like this one, is just looking for trouble, right? Yet here we are, the 10th and final chapter in a series seeking to rank the most important, most influential, most impactful moments, events, developments, and people in rock in the 21st century so far. If you've been following along since the beginning, you may have disagreed with some of the things that have been presented and in the order in which they appeared on this list, which is completely fine because that's part of the fun. But now it's time for the top 10. What are you going to make of these judgments? Again, this is my list. These are my rankings. These are my opinions. These are the 10 most important things to happen to music in the first 25 years of the millennium, according to me. Just saying. Do with this information what you will. At number 10, I have the death of the 12-year pop and rock cycle. This is a dance that extends back to the early 1950s. Basically, it says that when rock is on the ascendant in terms of popularity and influence, pop is on the descendant, and vice versa. If we take rock's birth date sometime in, let's say, 1951, and there are reasons for that, trust me, it gets bigger until 1957, until there's a collapse in public and corporate interest in rock and roll. Rock then goes into a decline while pop music surges. That cycle then reverses itself in 1964 with the arrival of the Beatles in America and sustains through to about 1970 when pop again reverses its course and takes over for the next 5 or 6 years. This plays out again and again. Rock comes back with punk in 1976 and begins to fade with a new generation of pop stars in 1982 and 1983. Another rock comeback happens in 1990 and continues with alternative and grunge through about 1996. Then pop comes back and rock is declared dead. But, spoiler alert, it's not, and it roars back in 2000 and 2001. Rock remains dominant until about 2008 before falling off a cliff, as, again, public sentiment embraces pop. This should have meant a rock revival somewhere after 2014, but it didn't happen. Even when Donald Trump was elected for the first time in 2016, and remember, regressive, reactionary Republican administrations tend to wake rock from its slumber. Well, it didn't happen. Instead, contemporary music went flying off in all directions all at once. Why? Well, streaming and the decline in influence of the traditional gatekeepers, radio, record stores, record labels, music magazines, and cable music video channels. Radio is still a factor in the world today, but it has to compete with the on-demand convenience of streaming. Record stores certainly aren't what they used to be. Instead of developing artists over years, record labels are chasing streams and social media. So many music magazines have disappeared. And cable music video channels? Do they even exist anymore? Certainly not in the old school way. Streaming has made it possible for all of us to be our own music directors. We can now choose everything about our music consumption. And there were more genres than ever, which means that there's no more consensus, no more universality about what we should all be listening to. The monoculture in music that we had before the internet is gone. All the consumer behavior that went into creating and sustaining the 12-year pop and rock cycle have pretty much disappeared. Therefore, it's impossible to predict where popular music is going, at least in the ways that we used to. Now, admittedly, that was an inexact science, but the cycle held for more than 50 years. Now, well, good luck figuring out the future. This was one of the bands that put new life into rock with the last great turn of the cycle in the early 2000s. It's the Strokes.

Strokes from 2001, the last time we saw an old school upswing with rock in the 12-year rock and pop cycle, a cycle that I think has been irreparably broken by our adoption of streaming. For number 9 on this list of the most important things about music and rock in the millennium, I've got file sharing and music piracy. This is a big subject, but I think we can summarize things like this. Piracy has always been a problem in the music industry. It's an issue that goes back centuries. I look at the history of this with my podcast, Uncharted, Crime and Mayhem in the Music Industry. There's an episode called The Music Pirates that talks all about this. Modern music piracy began in the early 1990s. And by the time we reach January 1st, 2000, it's starting to really get out of control. Music consumers who were fed up with high CD prices and the phasing out of the CD single and the sentiment that more and more albums contained just one or two good songs basically declared that they were as mad as hell and they weren't going to take it anymore. So music consumers and music fans took it out on record labels and artists. Rip us off, huh? Well, we're going to rip you off in return. When the industry and artists tried to sue fans for stealing music, they only made the problem worse. In 2000, about 2.5 billion CDs were sold around the planet. The industry was drowning in money, but piracy and file sharing came along. Sales crashed by more than 75% over the next 10 years. The effect on the industry was insane. Massive revenue declines, job losses, artists were dropped from rosters, costs were slashed. The labels' relationships with their retail partners, record stores, were destroyed. The record labels, paralyzed by confusion, unable to understand this technology, and hampered by antitrust laws, were backed into a corner. Steve Jobs came to the rescue with iTunes. Streaming platforms soon appeared, further eating into sales. Revenues dropped every year from 2001 to 2014. That's about 15 years of decline. It wasn't until 2015 when the industry began to figure out streaming that things began to improve. In 2016, as streaming crept deeper and deeper into the mainstream, it overtook physical sales, CDs and vinyl, in terms of revenue. But we'll get to that. For now, though, let's just concentrate on how music piracy and file sharing nearly destroyed the recorded music industry in the 2000s and then forced it to completely reinvent itself for the digital era. Meanwhile, artists were also affected. Heritage acts like The Doors and The Eagles and The Beastie Boys, who were once accustomed to having their albums sell millions of copies each year as people collected music for their libraries, saw those royalties shrink drastically. Older acts had to come out of retirement to play live again. Meanwhile, newer acts had to adapt to the fact that they could no longer make money by selling pieces of plastic. Now, here's a fun fact. Who was the most pirated rock artist of the millennium? Metallica was hit hard. So was Green Day, the Red Hot Chili Peppers, and Coldplay. But no one had their music pirated more, apparently, than Linkin Park, especially material from their Hybrid Theory album.

0: Linkin Park, the most pirated rock act of the 2000s. If there's a silver lining to this, piracy forced Linkin Park to become one of the most savvy bands in the world when it came to online presence. They're pretty good at dealing with piracy and their fans. Moving to item number 8, it's got to be the death of David Bowie on January 16th, 2016. Bowie had been battling various health problems, including a heart attack, for about a dozen years. But then in mid-2014, he was diagnosed very quietly, very secretly, with liver cancer, and the prognosis was bad. Knowing that his time was limited, Bowie threw himself into his work, recording new music and developing a stage musical called Lazarus. His final public appearance was on December 7th, 2015, when the musical had its opening night. Just a little over a month later, he was gone. Bowie's death marked the end of an era. Few people have been as influential as he'd been over the course of a career that extended about 50 years. That influence included music, fashion, and art. So much of what he did and what he accomplished remains absolutely timeless. More than one pundit has pointed out that after Bowie died, so much of the world seemed to go to hell. My favorite meme is something that originated with actor Simon Pegg. If you're sad today, he's talking about Bowie's death, if you're sad today, just remember the world is over 4 billion years old, and you somehow managed to exist at the same time as David Bowie. David Bowie's last ever performance came on May 19th, 2007. He walked on stage ahead of a Ricky Gervais show at Madison Square Garden and introduced Ricky with a song he made up for Ricky's TV series, Extras.
1: So depressed and being useless, Fatty blows his face off. He blows his bloated face off, but the title probably miss. See his partner's face.
0: Bowie's last proper performance was a fundraiser in New York on November 8, 2006. His last headlining set was at Germany's Hurricane Festival on June 25, 2004. And his last album, Black Star, came out on Friday, January 14, 2016, 2 days before he died. It's an excellent record that also has many references to mortality and his impending death. I could go on, but I think we'll be thinking about Bowie and playing his music and mourning his death for some time yet. That's why I've got that terrible Monday morning when we found out that Bowie had died as number 8 on this list. For number 7, we have to talk about a resurrection, and that's the new interest in vinyl. If we go back to the late 80s and early 90s, all predictions said that vinyl was dying. Nothing could save it. CDs were the future, and for the most part, the public agreed. The only people that really cared were old-school record collectors and DJs who, for a time, continued to spin records on their Technics SL1200s. I remember being on the radio in 1999 and saying that that particular Christmas could be the last time we would be able to buy a new turntable. They would soon be phased out. And for the next 8 or 9 years, it really did look like vinyl was dead. It wasn't, though, but vinyl was definitely on life support. CDs, digital downloads, and music piracy were killing it. But around 2006 and 2007, indie bands started being contrarian and maybe ironic by embracing vinyl. Audiophiles contributed too, refusing to go digital. A group of independent record store owners in Baltimore started meeting in 2007. They were very depressed about how things were going. And the main question was, how do we keep people coming to our stores to buy records when everything is going digital? Then someone mentioned Free Comic Book Day. This was an initiative launched by some comic book stores as a way to attract people and had become very, very successful. Could indie record stores do something similar? Thus was born Record Store Day, an annual celebration of vinyl and the stores that sell it. It's held on the third Saturday in April. The first Record Store Day was on April 19th, 2008, and about 200 stores participated. And the reaction was encouraging. In fact, it was so encouraging that other retailers like Best Buy, Target, Walmart, and Urban Outfitters started stocking vinyl as a hedge against declining CD sales caused by music piracy. From then on, vinyl sales saw double-digit growth year after year after year. Record Store Day is now supported by about 1,500 stores around the world, and artists ranging from the Foo Fighters to Jack White to Paul McCartney to Billie Eilish to Taylor Swift. A Black Friday edition was introduced, and during the pandemic, there were multiple Record Store Days to help keep indie record stores alive. In 2020, some countries began reporting that vinyl had outsold CDs in terms of both revenue and units out the door, including the US and the UK. And in 2024, more vinyl LPs were sold in Canada than CDs for the first time in about 35 years. Bottom line, an idea based on comic books floated at a meeting of indie record store owners not only saved their businesses, but also brought vinyl back from the dead. Let's go back to that first Record Store Day. Organizers needed a big artist on board to help give the events legitimacy. The biggest endorsement happened at a San Francisco record store called Rasputin Music when Metallica showed up for an autograph session. Again, the date was April 19th, 2008, and people waited in line for up to 3 days to meet them.
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3: 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Now, they're headlining for independent retailers.
4: It was a place to meet other like-minded individuals, you know. You'd see someone in the heavy metal section that you never saw before, you know, and I would go up to them and say, hey, man, you're into metal? I am too.
3: The independent stores that hold this event spin it this way. These aren't just CD racks. This is a meeting place. But this is what happens when the digital world collides with old school analog values.
5: There you go.
2: You can call it old school or we're dinosaurs or whatever, but I grew up going to a record store, hanging with my friends, just going through stuff. You know, we weren't texting each other what was the new thing and that.

0: Metallica and Saint Anger. They are one of the biggest supporters of not just Record Store Day, but the entire vinyl resurrection that we've seen since 2008. That's number 7 on our list of the 100 biggest things in rock in the 21st century. Number 6 is coming up.
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0: This is the 10th and final episode in a series documenting the 100 greatest moments, events, people, contributions, and happenings in rock since January 1st, 2000. And we have reached number 6 on the list. By the time the Napster crisis was in full effect in 2000, the record labels were panicking. A few years earlier, they thought that all this talk of MP3s and digital music was a fad. Once people figure out how inferior digital files are to physical CDs, they'll come running back. That was their thinking. But by 2000, they realized that they'd been wrong. Everyone was engaged in music piracy, and something had to be done. But what? How? Most everyone at the labels were way, way behind. They had no idea how this new technology worked. Most employees, including executives, didn't even have computers on their desks, which is not an exaggeration. So, how best to tackle this unprecedented crisis? Well, let's start selling digital files ourselves. We'll have online stores that we own. Well, a couple of problems with that. First, the record labels had to think about their retail partners, the thousands of stores that for decades had sold their product. If they went digital in a big way, they'd be blowing up a symbiotic relationship that extended back more than 100 years. Second, most music consumers will not shop at a store that just contains, let's say, Universal releases or Sony releases or Warner releases. They don't want to guess what label has which artist. Any store has to stock everything. It's got to be a one-stop shop. Third, the labels just couldn't get together and build their own online music store. Antitrust laws would kill any such attempt. The labels were already under scrutiny for a price-fixing scheme involving CDs, which is a whole other story. So the idea of the labels also controlling digital sales was a non-starter. The best the majors could do is create two online stores. There was Press Play, which was a joint venture between Universal and Sony, and MusicNet, which handled BMG, EMI, and Warner. And both were disasters. Each service was difficult to use. They came with all kinds of restrictions and were loaded with complicated digital rights management safeguards to prevent any music files you bought from being shared. The public hated both storefronts. Press Play lasted about 2 years before it was shuttered in March 2003. MusicNet hung on a little bit longer before it was sold off for parts in 2005. The savior of the recorded music industry turned out to be Steve Jobs. He visited all the labels and basically told them, look, you don't know what you're doing. And even if you did, you'd do it wrong. I have this new thing called iTunes. It's a media player that works better than anything out there. And you've heard of our iPod, yes? It's made for digital music. 1,000 songs in your pocket. License me songs for an iTunes music store so iPod users and whoever else can legally buy digital music. All songs should sell for 99 cents. We'll take 30% for our troubles, and you can have the other 70%. Take it or leave it. Now, without going into a book-length description of what happened next, the five major record labels, knowing that they were completely out of their depth and terrified that their business was being gutted, agreed in 2002 to let Steve sell their digital music. The iTunes Music Store was introduced in April 2003. It was Mac only at first, but it opened up to Windows users that October. And that changed everything. The iPod became the fastest selling consumer electronic product to that point. People started buying clean, uncorrupted, official digital tracks to fill their iPods. And although privacy was still a problem for years, this was the first proper shot at solving the situation. It also turned Apple into a technological powerhouse. On January 1st, 2001, about 10 days before the iTunes music player was revealed, Apple's stock price was just 39 cents. A year later, it was still around 39 cents. In 2003, when the iTunes music store went online, it was 32 cents. But then a year later, it was 116. And then 2005, 254. It was 297 at the end of 2006 and 597 a year later. And by this time, the iTunes, the iPod, and the iTunes Music Store had saved the music industry not only from music piracy in itself, it also saved Apple. At one point, Apple controlled 70% of all digital music sales worldwide. And today, Apple has a market cap of about $3.5 trillion. My first iPod was a silver mini that I bought in the fall of 2004. And I'm not sure, but I think the first song I bought to put on this thing was this one.

YouTube from November 2004 and from the era when iTunes, the iPod, and the iTunes Music Store were dragging the recorded music industry kicking and screaming into the digital age. Number six in my list of the 100 most important moments in rock so far this century. At number five, I have to say it was the impact of social media on music. Again, this could be a book-length explanation, so I'm going to try and summarize things best I can. Social media and music really began to come together with the debut of MySpace, something that we talked about on episode one of this series. Then there was the massive impact of YouTube. That was a topic on episode eight. Today we have X, Threads, Blue Sky, TikTok, Instagram Reels, and YouTube Shorts. Each of those have made it easier for songs to go viral. Even a quick 20-second clip can be enough to turn an old song, a forgotten song, or an obscure song into a global hit within hours. This is because algorithms detect trending sounds and push them out everywhere. If you're an artist of any level, social media makes it possible to get to the feeds of people around the world without the need for record labels or any kind of traditional marketing and promotion. Social media has become a tool for all musicians when it comes to building fan bases without any record label meddling. We also need to consider the role of SoundCloud, Bandcamp, or even the big streamers like Spotify, Apple Music, Amazon Music, and all the rest of them. Artists can have direct connections to their fans. And it's not just through songs either. Social media involves dance trends, memes, rollouts, trailers, teasers, collaborations, and all manner of interactive campaigns. And thanks to the live streaming abilities of Instagram Live and TikTok Live and Twitch and all the others, artists can set up appointment viewing for performances, interviews, and other highly personal connections with their fan base. The result has been new levels of fan engagement, the building of communities around artists, fan-driven content, and untold levels of interactivity. On the downside, social media has encouraged the rise of playlists over listening to albums. Social media is all about short attention span consumption of content. This has led to shorter songs and greater emphasis on hooks. There's even a name for this, snippet culture. Labels often demand a constant stream of social media posts from their artists, with pressure to regularly go viral, something that leads to quick burnout. So many artists are on social media that competition for attention is intense. That can lead to gimmicks, trends, outrage, memes, and other things that become prioritized over genuine artistic expression. And because no one knows how the algorithms work, and because they're always being tweaked, an artist never knows if something that works today is actually going to work tomorrow because the rules will have changed. Meanwhile, social media has taken over from traditional talent scouting. The armies of A&R people who used to spend hours in smoky clubs going through demo tapes and following up on tips have been augmented, and in some cases, let's face it, replaced, by armies of interns on computers going through all the social media platforms for artists that have popped up in some way. Without social media, we wouldn't have Justin Bieber or Selena Gomez, Shawn Mendes, Halsey, Megan Thee Stallion, Calvin Harris, 5 Seconds of Summer, and many others. They all came up the social media route. Here, for example, is a Korean-American bedroom pop singer who goes by the name Boy With Yuke. In 2021, he had a song blow up around the world thanks to TikTok.

with Huke, who went viral with TikTok and then landed a major label record deal. It's nice. But the downside of the social media and music relationship is that we've seen an uptick in one-hit wonders, and artists find it very difficult to follow up on that one big hit song. We've also seen a flattening of music. Social media seems to favor a certain style. When a trend is identified, everybody chases it, and we end up with long periods of time where everything seems to sound the same. The effect of social media on music has really only begun, and this is something that's going to play out over the next years and decades to come. Number four on this list of the most important things in rock this century will make almost no sense to anyone who exists outside of Canada. But since this is a Canadian program and podcast, there's no way I could ignore it. And this is Gord Downie's cancer diagnosis and the final tour of the Tragically Hip. On May 24th, 2016, a press conference was held. Gord Downie, the Hip's beloved singer, had been diagnosed with glioblastoma, a very aggressive form of brain cancer, after he had a seizure. He'd already been undergoing radical treatment, but this type of cancer is impossible to eradicate. It is incurable. The country was shocked. The Hip had essentially become Canada's house band. Despite all the challenges, though, The Hip announced one final cross-Canada tour, starting on July the 22nd in Victoria and ending with a hometown show in Kingston on August the 20th. This was the most emotional musical tour Canada has ever seen. And the final show was officially watched by 11 million people in a country with about 35 million people. But you know what? I think that number has to be larger, because that 11 million doesn't take into account the number of mass listening and watching parties across the country and around the world. I think the true number has got to be at least twice that. Even the Prime Minister came out to the last show. In what other country would you see that happen? After that gig, Gord plowed himself into work, writing and recording new music and working hard on Canadian reconciliation efforts with its Indigenous people. And when he died on October 17th, 2017, the whole country was thrown into mourning. The best social media post I saw that day was, "Canada closed, death in the family." Let's pick things up with the Hip's last song from the final concert.

0: The end of the Tragically Hip and the death of Gord Downey, a very Canadian number four on the list of the 100 most important moments in rock so far this century. 97 down, just three to go. What might they be? They're all coming up next.
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0: We're down to the final three most important moments, people, things, tech, and events in music during the first 25 years of the 21st century. And fully describing the impact of each of these three next items would fill many books. But we don't have that kind of time here, so I apologize in advance for having to be succinct. And number three, it's got to be COVID. There was a good 2 years when so much of life on planet Earth came to a halt. No concerts, no festivals, or any live music at all. Artists struggled financially. Venues struggled to stay open. Many people associated with music were forced to leave the business because all their work dried up. For a time, we had to make do with virtual concerts and very controlled live stream events, which in turn fed into something that we already talked about, the rise of platforms like YouTube, Twitch, Zoom, Instagram Live, and TikTok. Speaking of TikTok, it exploded as a place to discover new music. There were more online chats, Ask Me Anything sessions, and content that could only be accessed online. This, of course, ties into what I said earlier with items number five, the impact of social media on music. Revenue came from crowdfunding, a reinforced push on selling merch, and platforms like Patreon. Locked at home, we turned to streaming music services more and more. Spotify, Apple Music, and YouTube saw big spikes in users. Others went deep into vinyl, seeking to maintain some kind of physical contact with the music. Some new releases were put on hold. Some artists used the time to write and record new music, eventually resulting in an era of COVID music. Did you notice all the songs about isolation, alienation, lockdowns, and resilience that came with and following COVID? Yeah. Related to that are the thousands of people who got into producing music at home during the lockdown. Relying on the gear available had the side effect of additional flattening of music as everybody used the same programs with the same plugins. New hybrid models began to take hold. Things that eventually blended some kind of virtual experience with a live one. The whole NFT thing was a direct result of new direct-to-fan models. And when the crisis lifted, there was good and bad news. The good news is that people ran out to see music in record numbers. The bad news is that concert ticket prices went up because of the post-COVID inflation that affected every single segment of the world, including the music business. Bottom line, COVID-19 was unspeakably awful, but it did accelerate the music industry's transition into the digital realm, and the effects will be felt not only on the industry, but also on music fans. Here's a story Derek Whibley of Sum 41 told me. After the restrictions were lifted, the band wanted to tour Europe, but when they started planning things, they found out that there were no tour buses available. Many had sat idle for 2 years and weren't ready to be put back into service. The buses that were available were very expensive to rent because they were in such short supply. So only acts like Metallica could afford them, which left Sum 41, an internationally successful multi-platinum band, rolling through Europe in just a rented van like the old days.

Number three on this list of the 100 greatest, or in this case, most devastating moments of the 21st century in music so far, the COVID-19 pandemic. Number two was big, very big. We started the millennium the way we finished the last one, buying pieces of plastic at record stores in huge numbers. But then, this millennium, the internet hit, and suddenly sales started dropping, largely because of music piracy. We've talked about that a couple of times while going through this list. It was an awful time for the recorded music industry. It took everyone about 15 years to figure out how to adapt. And in 2016, it finally happened. Revenues started to go up because the industry embraced streaming. Today, 25 years into the new century, streaming provides at least 75% of all record label revenue. Spotify now has 625 million users every month and is a $125 billion company, more than the entire recorded music industry put together. And at last count, about 202 million songs are available to stream for free or something very close to it. This is information we've already covered as we've gone through this list. So let me focus on something else. That's the effects of the move from physical media to digital media. That's my point here. First of all, streaming pays out much less than the sales of physical formats. Of course it does. It's an apples and oranges thing. Streaming payouts can be more or less equivalent to what an artist gets when their songs are played on the radio. Only this way, a stream of your songs can be heard around the world. But there's a downside to this. The revenue from physical sales has all but disappeared for most artists. To compensate, they've had to find new ways to make money. Merch, touring, licensing, things that we've covered elsewhere on this list. We now have a thin layer of very successful artists on top, below whom are millions upon millions of struggling artists, thanks to the new economic realities created by streaming. Streaming has changed how music is composed. Because no one gets paid until a song runs for at least 30 seconds, the goal has become to hold a listener's attention for all costs for that first half a minute. That means shorter intros, putting the chorus up front, and putting as many sugary hooks as possible into those first precious 30 seconds. And streaming has changed the way we consume music. Because streaming music is so easy and cheap, we're now using it to soundtrack everything we do. And in many cases, this means having music on in the background just to fill the silence. Now, we've done this for a long time, but it's different now. We've created a situation where a lot of us are hearing music, but not listening. It's become organized noise that goes in one ear and out the other. Oh, pleasant noise, to be sure. But it's not like the old days when a CD would go into a machine and you'd pay close attention to what was coming out of the speakers as you went over the artwork and liner notes and everything else. This is known as lean-back listening, the concept where we just click play and let the music come to us. That's the opposite of lean-forward music, which means actively seeking out material to listen to. And then we absorb it and we study it and we appreciate it. And that, too, has affected how things like algorithms work, the kind of music composers are chasing, and our general attitude towards the endless supply of music out there. Again, whole books have been written on the topic of how much music has changed with streaming when it replaced physical music media. Let's go back to the issue of low payouts for the streaming platforms. If you only get paid for 30 seconds for a song, why bother writing a song that's any longer than 30 seconds? This is the contention of a fiercely anti-Spotify British indie group called the Pocket Gods. They made their point over a series of albums where none of their songs were more than 40 seconds long. Again, why bother if any labor beyond that would be uncompensated?

That's it. 39 seconds from the Pocket Gods. The song is called Who Do I Have to Sleep With to Get on This Spotify Playlist? And this leads to the thing that I believe to be the most important thing that we've seen in rock, in fact, for all music so far this century. This, finally, is number one. And that is the wholesale devaluation of music. When the 2000s began, we were paying between $10 and $20 for a single CD. To acquire this piece of plastic, we had to work X number of hours at our jobs to earn enough money to travel through time and space to a record store. Because music was so expensive to acquire, we were very particular about how we spent our money. In other words, which artists deserved our financial investment? We then returned home and put the CD on the stereo.

nothing. When that happens, the product is devalued in every conceivable way. You don't like this song? Fine, hit the skip button. And a lot of people skip songs. According to some Spotify numbers I saw a while back, 25% of users will skip an unfamiliar new song in the first 5 seconds. Another 29% will skip it within 10 seconds, and a further 35% will be gone by the time the song is 30 seconds old. No investment, plus no risk, plus short attention span, plus an interest in hearing versus listening, and the equation for the devaluation of music as both an art form and a commodity is pretty much complete. Oh, listen, we still may value music emotionally, absolutely, and it's still very important when it comes to culture. We still love music, and it's an essential part of our existence. But monetarily, we're not paying for it like we used to. It's a great bargain. But what about compensating the artists for their talent and labor and creativity? We often hear about music fans complaining that platforms like Spotify don't pay out very much. But many of these same people aren't paying for their music at all. They use Spotify's free tier. Those who do subscribe are paying less than $20 a month for all the songs in the universe. Ask them if they'd be willing to pay more if it meant that the artists would be paid better. What do you think the answer is? Almost always no. Music has become a low-cost, low-margin commodity that requires a lot of money to make, but with little compensation in return. And there is little indication that this situation is going to change anytime soon. And it will continue to impact how music is made and by whom for a long, long time. So this, the devaluation of music, is my pick for the most important thing to happen to rock and all music so far this century. Now, to illustrate my point, I want to take you back to March 9th, 1987. This was the day U2 issued The Joshua Tree, one of the biggest selling albums of the 20th century. Track one opens with a synthesizer arrangement fading in from the silence. It changes chords several times over the first 40 seconds. It's a very cinematic effect, conjuring visions of a sunrise or sunset over something like a vast desert. It's a scene setter for things to come. At 40 seconds, The Edge starts playing a chiming arpeggio in a strange time signature as the synth chords continue to build. Then, at 1:07, the time signature shifts and Adam and Larry come in with the rhythm section. The energy builds and builds for another 35 seconds before Bono finally starts singing 1:46 in.

one of U2's best tracks and one of the greatest songs of the 20th century. Now let me ask you, in today's world, where so much hinges on grabbing someone's attention in the first 5 seconds of a song, would such a track such as that have a hope in hell of being as successful today? I got my doubts, but discuss among yourselves. The devaluation of music, the number one most important thing to happen to rock and all music so far this century. At least that's how I see it. Back in a moment. Let's run through chapter 10 of the most important things to happen to rock in the 21st century so far. At number 10, the death of the 12-year rock and pop cycle, thanks to the rise of on-demand music technology. At number 9, it's the crisis created by file sharing and music piracy. At number 8, the death of David Bowie, something that many of us still can't get over. At number 7, it's the improbable return of vinyl as a favorite form of music.

0: format. Moving to number six, it's the introduction of iTunes, the iPod, and the iTunes Music Store, in that order. Then we have the impact of social media on music at number five, the final Tragically Hip tour, and the death of Gord Downie at number four, COVID-19 and its still lingering effects on music at number three. Number two was the near wholesale replacement of physical music media by streaming, vinyl accepted, of course. And at number one, and I'm sorry it's such a bummer, it's the devaluation of the monetary value the world places on music and how much people are willing to pay for it. Now, I'll say this again. This was my list, reflective of how I've seen rock in the 21st century evolve and develop. Your own top 100 list will probably be different based on your own experiences and observations. But I hope these last 10 programs spark thought and discussion about music, how we listen, how we support, and how we value those who provide it to us. I'd love to hear your reactions. 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Discuss, argue, debate, but for God's sake, pay attention to what's happening in music. 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And one last thing, don't forget about my other podcast, Uncharted, Crime and Mayhem in the Music Industry, which discusses the many intersections of true crime and music. Technical production for all this is by Rob Johnston. We'll talk to you next time. I'm Alan Cross.
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9: From the National Newsroom of the Canadian Press, I'm Hannah Stolz. Friday marked the 25th anniversary of the 9/11 attacks in the U.S. Hijackers took command of four aircrafts and crashed them into the World Trade Center in New York, the Pentagon in Washington, and a field in Pennsylvania. Prime Minister Mark Carney paid tribute to the victims and spoke about rescue efforts.
10: This dark moment also brought forth some of our best nature. You know, firefighters climbing the stairs to rescue those in burning buildings. Rescue workers working for weeks to bring closure.
9: 38 planes carrying more than 6,500 passengers were grounded in Gander, Newfoundland and Labrador. Canada-U.S. Trade Minister Dominic LeBlanc says he has no meetings in Washington scheduled, but has spoken several times with U.S. Trade Representative Jameson Greer. He also says he sometimes speaks with U.S. Commerce Secretary Howard Lutnick. LeBlanc had multiple meetings with Greer in Washington over the summer, but they haven't met since August 21st. The head of the Forever Canadian Group says Prime Minister Mark Carney has been a calm and reassuring presence for Albertans. The group is campaigning for Alberta to stay in Canada. Thomas Lukuczyk says having Carney stand up for Canadians in trade negotiations with the White House is helping to steer the referendum vote in the right direction. Carney shook hands with volunteers from the Forever Canadian campaign on Friday in Banff, Alberta, on the final day of his cabinet retreat. It was one day ago Friday that a Massachusetts judge declared a mistrial in the Lindsay Clancy murder case. Now, an additional legal issue has arisen. There are new questions about the one holdout juror. ABC Chief Investigative Correspondent Aaron Katterski explains.
8: We've had a look at some court documents that show the man who we're not naming was accused in 2021 by his wife at the time of being abusive. Now, his divorce lawyer pushed back, describing him to us as a stand-up guy. Other documents more recently show that at the time the man was chosen for the jury, he was facing potential eviction. Massachusetts requires jurors to disclose whether they've been sued, arrested, charged, or served with a court order, raising a question of how the juror filled out his form and whether he was qualified to serve.
9: Defense attorney Kevin Reddington asked the judge to reach a required finding of not guilty by reason of lack of criminal responsibility, arguing that Clancy was suffering from postpartum psychosis and could not tell the difference between right and wrong when she strangled her three children. Working. In Nashville, Tennessee, Republican and Democratic leaders are in an ugly partisan battle over who controls the city's airport. But they do agree on one thing. It should be renamed to honor the state's favorite daughter, Dolly Parton. Parton, who passed away 2 weeks ago, had previously declined such honors. Friday, the state-controlled Metropolitan Nashville Airport Authority unanimously approved a motion to begin the renaming process. Officials say the renaming process could take a year or more. This is the Canadian Press. In sports, Dylan Beavers hit a lead homer, and the Baltimore Orioles tacked on five more runs in the second inning en route to a 7-4 victory over the Toronto Blue Jays. Toronto has lost four of its last six games. Connor Ingram has called it a career. The 29-year-old goaltender from Saskatoon made the announcement on his Instagram page. He last played for the Edmonton Oilers in 2025 and 26 after being traded by the Utah Mammoth. Max Domi will not be on the ice when the Toronto Maple Leafs open training camp next week. The 31-year-old winger will be evaluated when the club officially reconvenes, but remains out indefinitely due to complications from off-season surgery on an undisclosed injury. And Olympic champion Ethan Katzberg suffered a stunning upset at the World Athletics Ultimate Championship. The Nanaimo BC native was eliminated from the men's hammer throw after failing to complete a successful throw. Katzberg entered the event ranked number one in the world after winning the last two world championships. From the Canadian Press, I'm Hannah Stolz.
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12: Okay, welcome back. This is 640 Middays and 980 Middays. Drex here from 102.1 The Edge with you. Do you know what a loneliness influencer is? This is fascinating stuff. Like we are on social media. Joy Jean, I've got my daily habit of being online down to 7 hours a day. Still too much. It was almost at 11, but we got it down to 7. And you probably see what I see on social media. People having a good time. I'm in Sardinia on holidays. Oh my God, look at this amazing restaurant I'm going to in Mexico. Like, it's all good and well if you love that sort of stuff, but I'm not into that sort of stuff. I don't care where you go on holidays. What I care about, like, I follow a few influencers that just do really mundane things. Like, I follow this one couple, and all they post is them having cozy nights together. I'm like, this is cute. I like this content. It's somewhat wholesome. So I didn't realize this before the weekend I learned about this. What a loneliness influence is. It's exactly what you think it is. I is somebody who leads a somewhat lonely life, and they've decided to document it for us to see so you can go, oh, okay, that's what's going on. Radio New Zealand did this great write-up of Sarah Jane Hoadley. She's a loneliness influencer in the UK. She is a house cleaner for a living. She lives in Windsor. But when she comes home from work, she kind of just documents her hanging out with a cat, watching TV. She makes a coffee in the morning. She goes off to work. And she just basically documents the things she gets up to. Single woman in her 40s. And look, I'm a single guy in my 40s. I got to tell you, I love nothing more than my own time. It's so nice to wake up in the morning and go, okay, I don't really have plans today. I may read a book. May make a nice cup of tea. Maybe I'll watch a movie. Sarah Jane Hoadley joining us from the UK. Hey, Sarah Jane, how are you?
13: I'm good, thank you. Nice to speak to you.
12: That's so great to speak to you as well. Like, a lot of people don't realize that there's plenty of us that are living right now lead quite lonely lives, and some of us are just quite happy with that, aren't we?
13: Yeah, I think more than ever before, really. And I think it's probably because, you know, we don't have, like, such rigid ideas these days about how your life should look. And I think there's more and more of us have reached our 40s and maybe don't have children and aren't in a relationship, and you know, for lots of different reasons, people might not have a huge group of friends, or they might just have a really small circle. But I've definitely, I mean, I didn't realize how many people lived like me. I think we all like individually think we're the only one.
12: Yeah.
13: Until you start to sort of like delve into this little corner of the internet and discover that there's actually loads of us.
12: Which is what you've done. It's so interesting is you were in a relationship, you got out of that relationship. And you were like, I'm not really doing much going on here. Is the internet gonna like this? Did you ask that question of yourself before you like just started posting it going, are they gonna think I'm boring or are they gonna just latch onto this? Because you got 500,000 followers now.
13: Yeah, I mean, I definitely had no concept that it would take off in the way that it did. I think for me, I was really trying to reach like the women who perhaps had experienced the same sorts of thing as I had. And, you know, that was the reason why they were like currently alone. But what I've discovered is that there's so many different ways that people have arrived at a place where, you know, they are just really content with like a solitary life.
12: You know, it's weird. I think, and look, I know, you know, this particular focus they did for Radio New Zealand was more on women who are lonely, but don't say, oh, I'm lonely. Woe is me. They're just like living their life to the fullest. I think most of us, including myself, maybe we're chasing something in our 20s and 30s, whether it be a certain lifestyle, a certain partner, a certain type of future. And I think many of us get to our 40s and go, well, hang on a second. I have a career that I quite like, or I have a job that I really enjoy. I've got a place I can call home. I'm really comfortable there. Maybe this is just what I do for now.
13: Yeah. And you know, I think really when I look back, it's like I had no reference point for like, what does a life look like if you get to your 40s and you don't have children and you're not married? And, you know, I didn't have anyone in my family or kind of wider circle, like when I was in my 20s, to say, well, actually, you can have a really fulfilled and content life if you don't have if you don't have these sorts of traditional setup, you know, to your life.
12: Yeah. You know, my grandmother, she's since passed, but she lived until 93. And I lived with her as she was sort of closing in on her early 60s. And I just remembered just the way she, even though she was married and all of her children had left the house, she lived her life in such a way that felt like a very solitary life. And I kind of liked the way that she did things. She didn't really have a traditional job, but she would be the ironing lady for a few houses around the neighborhood. So, I'd get home from school and she'd be there watching, you know, her soaps and ironing, you know, men's shirts. And then she would make dinner and maybe she'd sit out in the garden for a bit. And I said to her one day, I'm like, Nana, you don't seem like you want to get up and go do stuff. She goes, no, I like where I live. I've built a good home for myself. And she always taught me this, Sarah Jane, she told me this great piece of advice when I was younger. She said, a home is only what you make it. And I think if you make a home
13: that you absolutely
12: love being in, and considering the finances of the world today, us making home is actually a good thing because we've got a place, we've got a roof over our head where we can do and see and act any way we want.
13: Yeah. And do you know, that's something as well that comes up quite a lot, that it's like everything is geared towards two incomes these days. So I think it really is like the achievement that it feels like to live alone and be completely self-sufficient. You know, that's, I think we sort of tend to treat it really lightly, but it's actually a real, I think, you know, we talk about it being like a real flex to have your own space and, you know, that you have your own income and all your decisions are your own. And the thing that I find as well when like speaking to people is that the one thing that we have that a lot of parents especially would give their right arm for is the luxury of time, because you know, you can't buy that. And I think if you have children, your life becomes very busy, you know, like when I get up on a Saturday morning, my morning is my own. If I want to stay in my pajamas till 11 a.m. and then go out and get a coffee and have a little wander around the shop.
12: You can do that, yeah.
13: You know, yeah, exactly. And I think there's a lot of parents would literally, they would give their right arm to be able to have a weekend like that.
12: It's so funny because I know the world we live in, I know that there would be people out there that would then say to you on the back of hearing that going, well, aren't you miserable because you never had children? And my response to when people say that to me is like, well, hang on a second, that was my decision.
13: Yeah. I think, you know, I think, not for everyone, but I think for me, I can only speak for myself. Yeah. That's probably been one of the harder things to kind of reach contentment around. You know, I think I always did picture my life with children, but you know, life has other plans. And I think it's really important that that's why I think that the social media side of this, you know, it does have an important role to play, because I think it's kind of showing women that, you know, you might end up in a situation where not from your own choice, you don't have children, but like, this is what your life can be. And you can still be really fulfilled and you know, and feel really content.
12: Yeah, absolutely. I worked for years and years and years with a woman who could never have children. And people would pose this question to her. And she goes, you've got to understand, some of us just can't have children. So I've adjusted my life to enjoy the life I have without children. Which is fascinating. I guess the other point on this as well is sort of the living alone thing as well, is in the last couple of years, we've heard quotes from people like Whoopi Goldberg and Canadian supermodel Linda Evangelista when asked, you know, why do you live alone? Why don't you date anymore? Whoopi Goldberg's is, I don't want anyone in my house. And Linda Evangelista's is, I don't want to hear another man breathing. and I laugh at both of those things, because like, as much as I occasionally let my friends have sleepovers at my house, I still want the entire bed to myself, but I also want to sleep in for as long as possible.
13: Yeah, that's so true. We talk about this all the time, about like the very thought of having another human being in your space, like fills you with horror, you know, and I think it's a weird one, isn't it? Because you do wonder, like, are you pushing yourself too far, like one way?
12: Yeah.
13: But I think there's a kind of freedom in that as well, you know, though. Again, it's like, I've certainly for me, like to be in a place where you're not pining for something, you're not sort of waiting until, you know, you meet someone or you have children or you have the job. It's like everything, like right now, it is kind of how you want it.
12: Do you live in a headspace where this could all change tomorrow if someone interesting comes into your life?
13: Do you know what? I truly believe that it's, if you're not looking for that, it probably is quite hard for it to just find you. And for me, I'm really just not out in social situations. So it would be pretty hard for someone to randomly come upon me. But I think really right now, I just really love it being just me and my cat. And
12: it's perfect, right? What is your cat's name, by the way?
13: She's called Leela, but we call her the Queen on social media, because I live right next door to Windsor Castle, and she is in fact the ruler of our little flat.
12: That is amazing that you live right next door to Windsor Castle. Here's the amazing thing: as you, as a single in your 40s living by yourself, the most stressful thing in your life is likely if you're going to France for the weekend and you need a cat sitter, right?
13: Exactly. Exactly.
12: Yeah, and that can be more stressful than finding someone to look after your children for a couple of weeks while you go on vacation.
13: Right, I'm not sure I actually would trust anyone to take care of her.
12: Right, see, you become so protective of your small furry pets. It's like, yes, you can look after her, but you have to come and live in my house to look after her, because it's her house too.
13: Exactly.
12: Sarah Jane Hoadley is a loneliness influencer. You can find her channel. It's called Drama Free Diaries. Sarah Jane, thanks so much for being on the show. We appreciate the chat.
13: Thank you. Thanks so much. This was great. Nice to chat to you.
12: Nice to chat to you as well. There you go. Sarah Jane Hoadley joining us live from the UK, where she lives right next door to Windsor Castle with her cat, Leela, who is known as the Queen. Look, I'm so glad that someone like Sarah Jane exists, because there's so many of us that seem to think that maybe we live boring, lonely lives. But a life is what you make it. If you are absolutely content sitting on a couch for 5 hours reading a book and drinking a cup of tea, who's going to stop you? You're an adult. It is 6:40 middays and 9:80 middays. Drex here from 102.1 The Edge. 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
12: All right, welcome back. 640 middays in Toronto and 980 middays in London. Drex here from 102.1 The Edge. Are you a Bond fan? I mean, how can you not be? There's so much hype around who the new James Bond will be. And I got to tell you this. The past 4 or so years, it has always been the Broccoli family always going, oh, I think we found the new Bond. And then there'll be no more discussion of it. And then the Broccoli family sold the James Bond rights to Amazon and MGM Studios. So it looks like they've made the decision as to who the new James Bond is going to be. Now, Joyji, let me ask you, as a movie fan, who do you think would make the appropriate James Bond? Before you even say it, Idris Elba, even he says he's too old for the role.
30: No, I won't say Idris Elba.
12: All right, not Idris. Who do you think?
30: I would go with Henry Cavill.
12: Henry Cavill.
30: Yes.
12: He was Superman, right?
30: He was Superman.
12: All right. Henry Cavill is your choice. I think Andrew Taylor Greene is in there in the running. I don't know whether you saw this. We just had Morgan on from TMS2. So last week she spoke to Gary Oldman from Slow Horses. Have you seen this show on Apple TV?
30: No.
12: So here's the premise. They're MI5 agents, but they're all screw-ups. So they all go to the slow horses office, which is like the part of MI5 they don't care about anymore. So they've all messed up somehow where they've been demoted. So there is a character that is in slow horses that they're speculating could be the next James Bond. His name is, the actor's name is Jack Loudon. He, if you know Slow Horses, you know him. He's one of the main characters. But here is Morgan chatting with Gary Oldman about this last week.
0: You know, I want to ask you about your co-star, Jack Loudon, who I've also interviewed since season one. I always love interviewing him. He's so great on this show. His name is definitely getting thrown around as a potential front runner for the new James Bond. What do you think it takes to make a good James Bond?
1: Oh, he has to be a dry sense of humor, not just the martini. The humor has to be sort of dry. And Jack has been rumored that he's on the short list, or he's one of, we're going to find out pretty soon, aren't we? Because they have picked him. They have made the choice. He would be a James Bond, wouldn't he? That's a little more like River. Jack's good at running. He does a lot of that running, doesn't he?
12: I think Gary Oldman has given it away. I think Gary Oldman already knows it's Jack Loudon from his TV show. What a strange thing. The civil discourse of who the next James Bond, and this happens every decade or so. Like after Pierce Brosnan, oh, who's it going to be? Who's it going to be? Who's it going to be? Who's it going to be? Who's it? Daniel Craig. Everyone's like, who's Daniel Craig? Now you know who he is. You know he can be more than Bond. Like those Knives Out movies are fantastic. So is Jack Loudon the new James Bond? I think he is. I think it's a foregone conclusion. So they've already made the decision. They just need to tell us who it is. And you know what? The reason they've made the decision, they're like, oh, not ready to tell you, because they want us to talk about it. They're making sure that there is an atmosphere for more James Bond. The answer is, of course there is. You watch, as soon as they announce a brand new Bond film, you saw the last couple of James Bond films. They were massive.
30: They were too good.
12: They
30: too
12: were
30: big, too
12: huge.
30: Good.
12: So they got to one-up that. And look, that's the whole thing with James Bond, is you've got to continually do something more exciting than the last movie. So your James Bond is going to be on point. It's going to be a James Bond that has longevity, someone who's maybe in their 30s. This is Jack Loudon. But then on top of that as well, even though you have your new James Bond, you've got to ask yourself, who becomes the villain? Who is the villain in the new James Bond? Because that person usually is someone pretty well known.
30: That's the thing. They always, what I forgot before naming Henry Cavill was,
12: yeah,
30: that they always go for an underrated hero and a renowned villain.
12: Yeah, that's good.
30: And that is what it should be. So Henry Cavill is totally out of the picture.
12: Oh, because he's in too many good things now?
30: Exactly. He's too famous to be a Bond.
12: It's too famous to be a Bond. See, can you be too famous to be a Bond? Do you think Idris Elba got too famous to be a Bond?
30: Very good point, yes. I think so, at least.
12: I hope they tell us this week, just to put us out of our misery. Because I hate, it's one of my favorite things that they speculate about. Who's it going to be? Who's it going to be? I did get to interview a James Bond back in 1996. I got to interview Pierce Brosnan.
30: Wow, how was that?
12: It was before the Australian premiere of GoldenEye. And you know how I took the caller before who told the story of his buddy or someone he knew had recorded a bootleg and the batteries were dying? I show up to interview Pierce Brosnan and my batteries are dead already. I was a rookie. Didn't check my equipment before I left the radio station. Worst mistake ever. I was so horrifically embarrassed. But Pierce Brosnan, to his credit, got his PA to call for some batteries to be brought up to the hotel room so I could record my interview.
30: That's a gentleman of
12: and
30: Bond.
12: And that sole reason is the reason I will never, ever, ever, ever, forever, ever, ever hear anything bad said about Pierce Brosnan. That guy's a gentleman, an absolute gentleman, and a fantastic actor.
30: Maybe that's why he was a Bond.
12: He was a great Bond. Did you think he was a good Bond?
30: He was a great Bond.
12: Did you like Timothy Dalton as Bond, who was the Bond in between Roger Moore and Pierce Brosnan? That was my dad's favorite Bond. Timothy Dalton was his absolute favorite. Are you looking him up? You're like, I don't know that Bond.
30: Oh, no, I never saw him.
12: Yeah. Here's what's interesting, is all the Bonds, most of them have been British. The first Bond was Scottish. Which James Bond was Australian?
30: We had an Australian Bond?
12: Just one. Just, he did one movie. No, no, don't look it up. Don't look it up. I want to know if you can figure it out. Do you know which one?
30: Nope, no idea.
12: All right, look it up. Look it up. I'll let you tell the audience. Who was the Australian James Bond? Like, because everyone's like, oh, it's got to be British. Well, it doesn't need to be. You've had a Scottish James Bond. You've had an Australian James Bond. Who is?
30: George Lazenby.
12: Lazenby. George Lazenby. And the James Bond movie he did was?
30: It was James Bond is Back?
12: No.
30: Oh, On Her Majesty's.
12: On Her Majesty's Secret Service. So this was after Sean Connery stopped being the Bond. Lazenby did one Bond movie. And then I think, didn't Sean Connery do that fake Bond movie for the Fox Network? For 20th Century Fox, I'm pretty sure. And then we got Roger Moore, who arguably I think is the greatest James Bond. The funniest James Bond was Roger Moore. He knew comedy. What are you looking up there? Are you Googling this at the same time? It's great.
30: It's been so long that I've watched a Bond movie. I should go back and watch one now.
12: I mean, they're all on the internet. Every single one of them. You could watch them in order if you wanted.
30: But the thing is that, like, for people with my generation, I would say Daniel Craig is just ruling the Bond universe.
12: Yeah, but he's not Bond anymore, so you need to get the hell over it. He's not Bond anymore. He's moved on. All right, when we come back, I'm going to have a chat with Catherine Moore. She's a PhD adjunct professor of music at U of T. Have you seen what's going on? Miley Cyrus has rebranded. She's dropped the Cyrus last name. I would have a guess that that's probably got something to do with her strained relationship with her dad. But why are people on the internet coming for her because she decided just to call herself Miley? Like, it's not that big of a deal. We'll talk about the joy that is the mononym next.
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0: is the weekend edition of the Alex Pearson Show with guest host Drex. I came in like a wrecking
1: ball. That is Miley. I mean, I love her so much. She's so talented. Is a child star who's done really well for herself as an adult and continues to evolve as an artist. Always looking for something new to do. And now she's just rebranded to Miley. That has upset her dad for some reason. I don't know. Maybe it's the strained relationship where you've got with your daughter. Maybe that's why she's decided to go with the mononym. I don't know what the big deal is. Musicians change their names all the time. There are plenty of musicians that don't actually use their birth names. And there's plenty of musicians who only use their first names. Madonna, Cher. That's just two. Sia. There's so many. Prince.
2: Eminem.
1: Well, that's his made up name, like Prince Rogers Nelson. But yeah, Prince Rogers Nelson is Prince. It's one word. Like some people think I don't take my job seriously because I only use a singular name. Why do I need to use my last name? What at all does it matter? I don't think it does. Let me bring in Catherine Moore here, PhD, adjunct professor of music at U of T. Hey, Catherine, how are you?
3: I'm well. How are you?
1: I'm wonderful. Why is everyone getting their brains in a twist over Miley just going, I'm just going to go with a mononym here?
3: Well, it's interesting because part of it is an example of, you know, the common digital world advice, don't read the online comments, right?
1: Right.
3: Because there's many and don't respond to them. Because as you say, it's certainly not the first time that Miley has changed. I mean, good heavens, we started with Hannah Montana. We now know the source of the name Miley because she was a very smiley baby. Mm. So she was a smiley baby even before she was Hannah Montana. So this is not an artist that has never changed. And just as you said, lots and lots of people, and think of Messi, nobody calls him Lionel Messi, he's
1: right.
3: Messi.
1: Yeah.
3: Right? So it's people on the internet jump on any reason to criticize, any reason to say things like, this is bad because Dolly Parton just died. And so I think that, and I've been looking up some things, getting ready for our conversation today, to think about what are the smilers doing? Because if you don't respond, you have your fan base, the smilers, and they've been already investigating and thinking about, okay, what does this new name mean? What does this new album mean? What does this new label mean? It's a new deal with a new record label.
1: Yeah.
3: So they're combing through everything. The smilers are combing through everything to get clues for what's next because they're excited about it.
1: Do we need to stop and understand that musicians are artists and the way they interpret and sort of create is totally up to them, not up to us?
3: Absolutely. I think we should accept it and we should respect it. I think that anyone in public life understands that there's a certain lack of privacy, that goes with being a public figure, public, private, public figure, you give up privacy.
1: Yeah.
3: And I think we hope that people, and she's old enough, and I hope she has really good people around her who are just, are the people that care about her, that she can care about and trust and just focus on bringing out the new music, creating even more new music, thinking about are there new collaborators at Atlantic Records that she's going to want to work with, and really focus on that. And I actually read something online where someone made a reference to, this is what Dolly Parton urged her to do, was say, get out there. She's always been supportive of Miley, and here we are.
1: Yeah, Dolly was her great aunt, right?
3: Was her godmother, right?
1: Godmother? Yeah, there you go.
3: Godmother, I think.
1: It's so wild that I need to get a professor from U of T to talk on about this. We shouldn't even have to have this conversation because musicians, since the dawn of time, many of them have always just gone with one name. It's not an unusual thing at any stretch of the imagination, is it?
3: No, and it's not unusual. I mean, look at Kanye West, for heaven's sakes. Look at, you know, Diddy. Look at lots of people who have with multiple names.
1: Drake! Yeah,
3: Drake.
1: Right.
3: Drake, singular exactly, name. For heaven's sakes. Yeah. Right. Singular names. And I think that what's interesting is also, and I don't know how much the sort of vocabulary and playbook, if you will, of Taylor Swift comes into play here, because people are sometimes in the media writing about it's an era change. Well, you wouldn't have said that before.
1: Yeah,
3: you wouldn't use that. So there's that new vocabulary too.
1: I think they're just looking for something to report on. There's been plenty of artists over time that have done something that you know and love for years and years and years, and then they just completely change what they're doing. Let's use Jefferson Starship as the example. You know, gave us all that amazing psychedelia stuff towards the end of the 60s. And then as they got into the 70s, they're like, oh, hang on, we need to do radio hits. And that's where we built this city. So you got one band doing two very different things going, we need to change the way we do this.
3: Right, right. Now, they didn't change their name, but they could have. There would have been justification because, on the business side, those business entities that collect royalties and pitch music for film and get money to artists, they have to know your real name because they have to know your bank account.
1: Yeah.
3: But they line everything up with what you're using for that particular project. So if you register with any of these business entities, there's a slot there for what are your aliases. It's right. Just a standard, as you say, it's not something new.
1: Do you think Madonna still gets checks that say paid to the order of Madonna Ciccone?
3: Well, that'd be interesting. If one, what could one do? You could look up her, because when she owns publishing rights, it's a composition right.
1: Yeah.
3: That is almost always under someone's, you know, government name or passport name, because that's going to be legally, because I don't know if you can open a bank account under an alias.
1: Right. So at the end of the day, you're using your government for your bank account. So what you use like I've got a government name, but I use a singular word as my broadcast name, and for most of the time, no one's ever questioned it. It's just, it's so odd that we're having this conversation, but it's cool to talk to someone who has a PhD in music from U of T. That's kind of cool though, right?
3: Right. It's very cool. No, I was glad to get the conversation. I had to smile. I thought, well, here we have someone with a singular name of Drax doing this. How completely appropriate.
1: Now imagine if I was like most AM talk show hosts and I came on the radio and I was angry about her going to a mononym. You would have been able to call me up going, sir, you have one. What's the issue?
3: Right.
1: I can't wait to hear that new record. I didn't even know when it's dropping. All I know is she's got a new record and everyone's questioning the last name decision, but I don't care. I just want to hear the music. Catherine Moore is a PhD.
3: September 18th.
1: There you go. 18. See, Catherine knows because Catherine's on top of everything. Catherine Moore, PhD and adjunct professor of music at U of T. Thanks so much for chatting with us today. That was fun.
3: Thanks a lot, Drex. It was fun.
1: There you go. Catherine there. And look, if you are a Miley fan, look, here's another one. Hey, Jojeet, not everyone goes Enrique Iglesias. They just say Enrique.
2: Oh, come on.
1: Enrique.
2: Give me a break.
1: Enrique. Joy Pitbull. Loves Enrique.
2: Or another one is Pitbull.
1: Pitbull. What's Pitbull's last name? Does he have
2: no
1: one?
2: Knows. I don't know.
1: Pitbull Smith. Smith is his last name. I bet he's got the most mundane name ever, right? All right, when we come back, we'll wrap up the news of the day, tell you what's coming up on the Ben Mulrooney Show. It is 6:40 middays in Toronto, 9:80 middays in London, and I'm Drex from 102.1 The Edge.
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1: Okay, welcome back to 640 Middays in Toronto and 980 Middays in London. It's Drex here from 102.1 The Edge. The Ben Mulroney Show coming up on your radio after 3 o'clock. For those of you that are going to be listening to that, there's going to be a lot of discussion about tariffs, counter-tariffs, and the big discussion this afternoon. I don't know whether you saw this, but Trump has basically threatened to ban Bombardier for selling jets in the U.S., that is unless they move their manufacturing to the USA, which is hilarious because this is a Canadian company. The strangest thing I've ever heard. Yeah, you can sell jets into this country if you move your manufacturing. That's not going to happen. That's not going to happen. Here's the other thing as well. Delta, United, and American Airlines, three of Bombardier's biggest clients. In fact, I think Delta or United just put an order in for a bunch of new ones. Bombardier make a lot of different things. They don't just make airplanes. Obviously, that company has kind of been broken up in the past few years or so. But there are so many different things that that company has made. Not just airplanes. When you hop on, you've been on a train in Montreal?
2: Yes.
1: That's a Bombardier train.
2: Wow, I didn't know that.
1: Yeah, you've been on a Sky train in BC. That's a Bombardier Skytrain. And this is big business. This is a massive company. Yeah, they've had a few bailouts from governments, but then again, so is the car industry. So is the media industry. This is a massive company. It was in the early 80s. Like, if you go on the New York subway, there's a 90% chance that you will take a ride on a Bombardier train because they had the contract in the early 80s for all the trains. This is a massive company with so many different tentacles. So I hilariously say, all right, cool, you want to ban Bombardier? That means you're not allowed to have any of its offshoot products. You know what that includes? That includes Sea-Doos. Like when you go on jet skis?
2: Yep.
1: Sea-Doo was originally a Bombardier company. So jet skis, say goodbye to those. Oh, snowmobiles, you need a couple of those in Alaska? Sorry, can't have them, they're Canadian. I just look at the hilarious side of these things when you have these blind threats of move your Canadian company to American soil or you can't sell your planes here anymore. I'm sorry, our Bombardier planes aren't dropping out of the sky like Boeing's, are they? So I don't know. Why do you think American airline companies are choosing to buy Canadian planes? Probably because they got good reputations. So it's just absolutely bonkers that you would have an American president going, oh, you can't sell your planes here unless you build them in America. That's a Canadian company. It's not happening. It's not ever going to happen. I know Ben's going to talk more about this after 3 o'clock. He's going to chat to somebody specifically about this Bombardier situation, which is weird. I say, all right, cool. If you want to do the whole, you can't sell your planes here unless you move your manufacturing here. Then we make a rule where, okay, if you can't have our planes, then you can't have all the other offshoots of all the cool things that Bombardier has made you over the years. Yeah. Sea-Doos, bye-bye.
3: Yeah.
1: No jet skis. Yeah. No snowmobiles. No New York City subway carriages. See ya. All gone.
3: I was on the subway on the way in today, and it was made by Bombardier.
1: Bombardier?
3: Yeah. And this is going to be a very interesting case study because there's a Quebec election coming up.
1: Yeah.
3: How the federal government plays this will
1: very important.
3: Will influence how people vote. You know, are they going to vote for the parties that are supporting of A, federalism, B, this tactic, B, this party? Are they going to vote separatist? I don't know. I genuinely don't know. And both the federal government and the provincial government have heavily subsidized that company over the years. Yeah. They've got skin in the game. We knew this was going to, it was going to come to a head like this. I'm talking with Rudyard Griffiths from the hub.ca. He's also the head of the Monk debates, and he's very bullish on, going toe to toe, tariff wise. But I'm going to ask him, like, if this is the logical conclusion,
1: yeah,
3: where some of our biggest companies are going to be affected, are our tariffs going to affect any of their big companies? I don't think so.
1: Yeah.
3: So I intellectually understand and I emotionally understand the need, the want to push back. But if you just follow the train to its logical conclusion, it ends conceivably with the destruction of some of our most important and key and strategic industries.
1: And we don't want that to happen. Like, no. Bombardier's got something like 19,000 employees in this country.
3: Yeah. Yeah. And how many others work for companies that depend on Bombardier?
1: Yeah.
3: Right. So I do not envy our prime minister. I do not envy the people who have the job. However, they wanted this job. They wanted it. They campaigned for it. They got it. And so they got to figure a way through it for us.
1: I was talking last week about how these tariffs will affect, the basic consumers like you and me.
3: Yeah.
1: You going to buy a fridge, or I want to buy a present for my kids or whatever. Mm-hmm. Depending on where that's coming from, that's going to cost you substantially more. I'm needing and wanting a website that I can go to as a Canadian.

0: the Tata trucks from India started becoming
1: Tata,
0: huge
1: because
0: they were so cheaply made and they were durable.
1: Yeah.
0: And they were $10,000-$15,000 cheaper than the nearest sort of comparable model for a work. So we're staring down the barrel of the same thing.
1: I think as certain retailers are putting up what the price was and what the price is so that you can comparison shop.
0: Like if you walk into a Walmart and a Best Buy, are you going to know the price differences now?
1: I think you're just going to see it, right? I mean, we're voting. We're making choices out of necessity already, even before the tariffs. It was like, what can I afford today?
0: Yeah.
1: Okay, no name butter it is, right? So if all of a sudden something is $20 more expensive and right next to it on the shelf is something that's $20 less expensive, you were going to gravitate to the cheaper one anyway because we can't afford what we used to afford.
0: I won't skimp on butter, though. I won't do it. I
1: love good butter,
0: yeah. Have you had the Kerrygold, the Irish butter?
1: The Irish butter. There's okay, honestly, is there anything better than French pastry, Irish butter, and your favorite jam?
0: All right, I need to tell you about, you like food as much as I do. Yeah. So there's a little bakery on the Danforth called Dough that I go to all the time.
1: The apostrophe O-H, like?
0: D-O-U-G-H.
1: Okay.
0: And I was looking in their fridges there, and they stock a butter that's made here in Ontario from a company called Butterhouse, H-A-U-S.
1: Yeah.
0: And I can only eat this butter now.
1: How expensive is it?
0: It's really good butter.
1: How expensive is it?
0: It's the most delicious butter. Okay, comes in an ice cream pint, and it's like $8.
1: Okay.
0: I don't think that's too much, because like when you buy a brick of butter, if you buy the good stuff, the Lactantia or whatever it is, it's like that's usually $6, $7, $8. So I'd rather buy something that was made by farmers up the street.
1: Sure, of course.
0: Because I can go see the cows.
1: And that's it, right? Like there are emotional pulls. Okay, well, it's Canadian, so I'm going to pay a little more. Yeah. I'm willing to pay a little more to help my fellow Canadian. But then there's also, well, I also don't have any money in my bank account. And so what am I going to do? It's you're damned if you do, damned if you don't. You're poor if you do, poor if you don't.
0: So true. I think we need that website, though. Like a website where we as consumers can go and go, fridges without massive tariffs, and you just get a shopping list.
1: Yeah. Well, I bet you can. That's what Claude is for these days.
0: Right?
1: Yeah.
0: I noticed this as well. There's no government designation of a made in Canada sticker. Like if your product is purely 100% solely made in Canada, where's that mark to say, yeah, this is...
1: But with our supply chains being as integrated as they are, is there such a thing?
0: There must be a few things.
1: A wooden chair maybe?
0: This butter?
1: The butter, obviously. But no, there's so many parts that are coming from all points, right?
0: So true.
1: And what's the difference? But like, what if the company is owned by the Germans, but it employs 5,000 Canadians?
0: Yeah.
1: Is that Canadian enough?
0: And then if you buy your screws from America, there's your tariffs on top of the crazy
1: Those
0: stuff.
1: Americans, they love to screw us.
0: All right. Ben Mulrooney's on your radio after 3. That was good. Ben Mulrooney on your radio after 3 o'clock this afternoon. And I'll be back tomorrow from noon. On 640 and 980 middays. Have a great afternoon.
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14: From the National Newsroom of the Canadian Press, I'm Lisa Laporte. Friday marked 25 years since the terrorist attacks of 9/11 killed thousands of people in the U.S. Ceremonies were held at all four sites, the Twin Towers, the Pentagon, and in Shanksville, Pennsylvania, where family members spoke of their loved ones. Michael Mazzaroli Jr. announced the final names of the day. His father was killed in the attacks, and he closed with an appeal to stop exploiting a national tragedy to spread hate.
15: We have seen a medley of people come up today of all races, all religions, all creeds, and this tragedy is just that. It's a tragedy.
14: Michael also thanked everyone who stayed until the end to hear every single name. Meantime, hundreds gathered on a remote stretch of the prairies to remember the 9/11 terrorist attacks in a ceremony that also affirmed close bonds between Canada and the U.S. At the International Peace Garden, which straddles the border between Manitoba and North Dakota, visitor Heidi Kirsten says it's important to remember that good prevails.
16: I mean, there's always people that want to hurt other people, and a political statement or a racial statement, and there's always going to be evil in this world, unfortunately, but then love and community overrides that.
14: Firefighters from across southern Manitoba took part in the ceremony that was centered around steel girders recovered from the wreckage of the Twin Towers. Statistics Canada says the newly opened Gordie Howe International Bridge has seen more than 270,000 crossings in its first full month of operation. The bridge connecting Windsor and Detroit opened to traffic on July 27th, following months of delays and tensions involving U.S. President Donald Trump. The Ebola outbreak in Congo has now spread to seven provinces in the African country with no sign of slowing down. As of Thursday, over 7,000 cases had been reported with nearly 3,400 deaths. It's the world's fastest growing outbreak of the disease on record. And Montreal-born actor Jay Baruchel hit the red carpet at the Toronto International Film Festival Friday night for the premiere of The Stunt Driver. The comedy is billed as an underdog story about real-life Canadian daredevil Ken Carter, who tries to outdo his American rival Evel Knievel. Baruchel was asked about the film's importance to him.
3: Because I'm a Canadian and I live here and I participate in this country, and I think it's the best country the world's come up with so far. You know, selfishly, I just don't want to leave. I'd rather just be here.
14: Barrichell stars as Carter, a stuntman known as the Mad Canadian, who tried to drive a rocket-powered car over the St. Lawrence River in the 1970s. This is the Canadian Press. In sports, the Baltimore Orioles beat the Toronto Blue Jays 7-4 at Rogers Centre Friday night. Struggling first baseman Vladimir Guerrero Jr. was booed at times by the sellout crowd. Manager John Schneider says that can be challenging at times for players.
4: You know, I thought he did a good job of navigating that. You know, it's tough to get, you know, to hear that and then to hear, you know, 40,000 chanting your name. So I think what you do in the moment is the most important thing. And when you have a process that you can stick to, no matter what the outcome is, I think that's important. So it's something he's working on.
14: The Jays and Orioles are back in action on Saturday afternoon. The Tampa Bay Rays, meantime, became the first major league team to secure a postseason spot, beating the Houston Astros 3-1. And Connor Ingram announced his retirement from the NHL. The 29-year-old goaltender played for the Edmonton Oilers last season. From the Canadian Press, I'm Lisa Laporte.
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13: Welcome to The Last Show. I'm Lisa Wexler. I'm subbing in for David Cooper, who's having a grand time at Burning Man as he is scaling it down and getting ready to come back to you. On our show, we're going to be talking with conspiracy professor Nathan Radke, who is a professor of conspiracy studies at Humber College, all about conspiracies and conspiracy thoughts and 9/11 and the latest information we know in Canada about the effect of asking AI for emotional advice if you're a teenager or even younger. All this and more coming up on The Last Show. It is a special week this week, because not only is it September 11th, but it's September 11th, 2026, which is the 25th anniversary of 9/11. And I want to say to my Canadian friends, I'm thinking about Come From Away, that extraordinary Broadway musical, which if you haven't seen it, you should see it, about Nova Scotia and the people on that island of Nova Scotia and how they opened up their homes, their hearts, their everything to the people that were stranded in midair and had to stop somewhere when the lights went out and the world stopped for a while on 9/11. And joining us now is Nathan Radke. He's a regular on the show and a professor, maybe the first and only in the world, of conspiracy studies at Humber College, and co-author of the book Uncover Up, How to Think Clearly in an Age of Conspiracies. Professor Radke, welcome back to the show.
17: Well, thanks for having me on.
13: Can you believe it's been 25 years?
17: I mean, in some ways, it feels like yesterday, because a lot of people who were about our age, I mean, that moment is just burned into our memories.
13: Burned.
17: And a lot of the stories from people who weren't in New York are very similar. They were at home, they were at school, they got an instant message or they got a text or a phone call and turned on the TV and then, of course, saw the horror.
13: Where were you? I was at home.
17: Home at that point was Kingston, Ontario. And I remember it was a very typical day. I woke up, I needed to print some stuff off. I needed to go to the drugstore and mail some packages, all the sort of normal, boring stuff of life. And then, of course, all of that got interrupted immediately when somebody on instant message sent me a note saying, hey, you've got to turn on the TV.
13: You remember it was instant message? That's interesting, because I didn't have a cell phone at the time. I didn't have any IMs or anything.
17: This was Microsoft Messenger.
13: Ah, okay. So it was on the computer.
17: It was on the computer.
13: Got it.
17: And then, of course, turn on the TV, and then obviously the horror unfolded in front of all of our eyes. And then, it's a cliche, but it's an accurate one, things were never the same after that.
13: They were never the same. That's true. I was coming out of the shower. I remember being wrapped in towels, and the phone rang. I picked it up. It was my mom. Lisa, put the television on. Mommy, I'm just out of the shower. I don't want to watch you. Put the television on. I put the television on. Now, I'm in Westport, Connecticut, which is 43 miles from Manhattan. And I'm watching this in real time. And didn't you think, Professor Radke, for a while, it didn't seem real, like what you were watching? Like it seemed like a movie or something unreal?
17: Well, this is, it seemed almost hyper-real, because this is one of the horrifying things about it, is that it seemed completely strange and alien, and also seemed extremely familiar. Because think about how many times in film or in TV we have seen the destruction of landmarks in cities. It's like it's a cliche as far as movie making goes. Even the Twin Towers, the year that happened, 2001, there was a TV show called The Lone Gunman, which was a spinoff of The X-Files. And in one of the episodes of that TV show, there was a remote-controlled airplane that was headed for the Twin Towers.
13: I didn't know that.
17: Yeah.
13: I didn't know that.
17: And, of course, people jumped on that as, well, this has to mean something. But it's coincidences happen, like weird coincidences happen. But that's partly why it seemed so, at the same time, so strange and so familiar. It was so strange because of the degree of the horror of what we were experiencing and seeing. But it seemed so familiar because for years we had been using destruction as entertainment.
13: You know, New York City is the umbilical cord of the suburbs around New York City. It's literally the lifeblood. And down the street from me, one of my son's friend's fathers walked down from the 25th floor and made it through ferry and walking from there. There were countless stories of people that might not have made it had they not had presence of mind to get the hell out of the buildings.
17: Yeah.
13: But then there were other people, like my son's best friend's mother, who died working for Aon, you know, and died. Mm-hmm. Died. So yeah. we had a whole bunch of near misses and then catastrophe and horror. So where I am on Wednesday, they always do the 9/11 memorial in advance of the one in New York City. This year it's going to be in Connecticut on the Wednesday before the Friday, because many of the same people want to be in Manhattan.
17: Mm-hmm.
13: There is an annual memorial. The governor always comes. The two senators always come. All the prominent people, they all come for the last 25 years. They all come. And I'll be there as well on 5:30 on Friday. You're a professor of conspiracy theories.
17: Mm-hmm.
13: One of the most upsetting conspiracy theories around has to do with revisionist conversation about what really happened at 9/11, who was responsible for it. Many of it ends up being the Jews' fault again, and I'm a Jewish woman and I kind of object to that. Mm-hmm. And so tell us about this from your point of view. How do we even begin to talk about something to me that is so not only preposterous, but almost blasphemic, you know what I mean? Like almost like heresy to deny the reality of what happened to these people.
17: Yeah, it's true. And as we move forward in time, some of the speculation has only gotten more ridiculous and more absurd, to the point where people say the planes weren't real, they were holograms, and just sheer absurdities. But at the same time, it makes a kind of human sense why people seek explanations like that after something this horrifying.
13: Why?
17: Well, for one thing, for a lot of people, it seemed to come out of absolutely nowhere. Like literally out of the blue sky. On that morning, all of those people, innocent people, who were just going to their normal lives, their normal jobs, they were going to have normal days.
13: I worked in that building, by the way. I worked on the 48th floor of 2 World Trade Center for a year when I was in law school. Those elevators, were you ever in the World Trade Center?
17: I was, yes.
13: Do you remember how they used to go? Hey, you remember how they waved on the way up? You remember how it was always a little frightening to go up in that elevator?
17: Yeah.
13: I remember that. Anyway, yeah. Go ahead.
17: I mean, so for all of those people who in just having to go from something so normal to something so horrifying, and when it appears to come out of nowhere, then immediately we're grasping for some kind of explanation for what we just saw. And conspiracy theories are very good at just basically taking up those missing pieces of the puzzle.
13: But it's not a puzzle. Okay, we know who they were. They died in the plane. We know that they went to school in Florida to learn how to take off and not land. Could you imagine? I mean, this is, I mean, it's hard to make that up, but it's true. We know that there was were people that the FBI was tipped off but didn't do its job, kind of willfully blind.
17: One of the many things that happened was it demonstrated significant vulnerabilities and weaknesses in Homeland Security, breakdowns in communications, pointless rivalries between intelligence agencies, incompetence. But for a lot of people, incompetence in some ways is more frightening than some kind of like sinister plot. And
13: really?
17: So people, I'll give you an example. When Pearl Harbor was attacked.
13: Yes.
17: Back in the early 40s, a lot of Americans immediately jumped on the idea that Roosevelt had done it.
13: Really?
17: Which, again, from a historical perspective, seems absolutely ridiculous and absurd. But that was a thing that happened immediately because people couldn't cope with the fact that they had just been attacked. In part, it's arrogance.
13: We're going to come right back with Professor Nathan Radke, because I need to understand this conspiracy nonsense a little bit better. We'll be right back. I'm Lisa Wexler, subbing in for David Cooper.
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0: Hey, it's Greg Brady. Hope you can join us on Monday's show after a brilliant mid-September weekend. Weather's going to be great. Jays are home. Hope you enjoy yourself. We're back on the air Monday morning at 5:30 to set up exactly why diesel is going up in price, a record high, and yet regular gas, as in regular unleaded gas, is not. 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
13: With the 25th anniversary of 9/11 coming up, people are turning to inwardly to ask themselves, what lessons can we learn from this? But we live in a world where the internet flourishes even more than anything else nowadays. And so the conspiracy theorists are having a field day. Joining us again, welcome back, Professor Nathan Radke, Professor of Conspiracy Studies at Humber College. Thank you for joining us to help us parse this out. What are some of the more outrageous conspiracy theories going on about 9/11 right now?
17: Well, a lot of them have to do with the cause of 9/11. And the reason that we see so many conspiracy theories about this is it's kind of the perfect combination of horror and confusion and alarming and far-reaching consequences. Because not only was there the horror of what happened on that day to all of the innocent people in New York City and in D.C. and onto the fourth plane, but afterwards, there were a lot of civil liberties that were infringed. In part because terrified people are willing to trade freedoms for the appearance of safety. And we saw, yeah, unfortunately, it's one of our qualities that can come back and bite us. And some of the changes were important and necessary, like locking cockpit doors in airplanes. That one was reasonable. But a lot of the changes that happened and a lot of the overreach in things like the Patriot Act, all of a sudden, you saw people having their library books like scrutinized, and librarians were getting in trouble for trying to protect their patrons. And so a lot of people said, well, this is like this strange overreach from the government is terrifying in itself, not to mention the wars that emerged after September 11th, the war in Afghanistan, which made some sense because the Taliban in Afghanistan was protecting Al-Qaeda. But also Iraq, which had nothing to do with September 11th, nothing at all. And yet a massive and destructive and chaotic war erupted from that. And so, well, I don't believe in the conspiracy theories around September 11th. I am sympathetic to some of them, or at least sympathetic to the idea that people said there's something fishy here. There's something that doesn't make any sense. But part of that is because the historical context behind September 11th wasn't necessarily known to a lot of people. And when you have a puzzle that's missing a bunch of pieces, and history is those pieces, when you have a puzzle that's missing pieces, a conspiracy theory is a very convenient thing to come in and take the exact shape.
13: So let's talk about the truth of 9/11 for a moment. Let's just talk about what we know to be true. We know that 19 of the 20 people, at least 19, if not all 20, were from Saudi Arabia. We know that they were studying under this Wahhabi sect of Muslim faith, which was a sect that taught that the world's evils originated from the West. We believe, we know, that they were disciples of one Osama bin Laden, who was born into a wealthy, privileged family himself, but he himself became quite radicalized and was apparently a very charismatic leader. We know that these people came to the United States and trained how to become pilots to take off but not land. This is what we know to be true. And we know that they got onto these planes and they stormed the cockpits. And they didn't particularly have any guns or machine guns to do it. Or maybe they did. I really don't remember, Professor Radke. Do you? Did they have guns?
17: Box cutters.
13: I was going to say box cutters, but I didn't want to sound, you know, that ignorant. That's what I recall, too. Box, which are like sharp-edged kind of knifey things. And with that in mind, without shooting up a plane, three out of four of them were able to, you know, do what they did, which is to direct the plane, take over the controls, and martyr themselves, like the kamikaze pilots of Japan. You were just talking about Pearl Harbor. Martyr themselves for a greater cause. We know martyrs do this. And, you know, sacrifice themselves and kill a whole bunch of people at the same time. We know that that's what they did. We know that they were seeking their own place in heaven, right? They were religious zealots.
17: But then the question becomes, but how? How did things get to that point?
13: And that's,
17: I think, how did it get to the point where people were willing to sacrifice themselves in that way, where people had gotten to the point where they had become that fundamental in their beliefs?
13: Oh, come on, Professor Radke. Are you kidding? Are you not familiar with radical Islam and what people do every single day?
17: But there is a missing piece to this.
13: What's the missing piece?
17: The missing piece is that ultimately 9/11 is a Cold War story. And it's always important to remember that.
13: In what way is it a Cold War story? In what way are the Soviets responsible?
17: Oh, well, I mean, if you want to talk about the Soviets, then they're absolutely.
13: Isn't that the Cold War? Isn't that what we're talking about with the Cold War?
17: They're absolutely a part of this, unfortunately. You know the Cold War. The Americans and Soviets could not fight each other directly because they both had nuclear weapons, so they had to find weird ways to fight. They fought in the Olympics. They fought in space. They fought everywhere they could without fighting directly. And one of the ways they fought was proxy wars. Proxy wars, for example, in Korea or Vietnam or Angola, places where you could find other people to do your fighting for you so that the Soviets and Americans wouldn't fight each other directly. And one of the places that this took place was in Afghanistan, when the Soviets invaded Afghanistan at the end of the 1970s.
13: I would disagree with your interpretation that when they were invading Afghanistan, they were really taking on the Western world. I don't think so. I think it was a misguided adventure in their own hemisphere for their own purposes, because there was no way that Afghanistan was particularly westernized, except for the poppy. I was going to say, except for the heroin.
17: It wasn't the Soviets trying to fight the West in Afghanistan, but the Americans, specifically the CIA, realized when the Soviets went into Afghanistan that this was an opportunity for them to fight the Soviets. It wasn't the Soviets trying to fight the West in Afghanistan. It was the CIA trying to fight the Soviets in Afghanistan.
13: How? In what way?
17: By funding the Mujahideen, by funding Islamic radicals, by funding fundamentalists, teaching them asymmetrical warfare, teaching them ways to fight a nation that was much more powerful than they were. And this went on for years and years and resulted in the destruction of Afghanistan. After the Soviet Union collapsed, it was a successful project. It was called Cyclone. That was the CIA name for it. Then Afghanistan crumbled into chaos, into civil war. In that chaos, unfortunately, in moments of chaos, fundamentalism is one of the things that emerges from that. And so what we saw is the rise of the Taliban from the orphaned children, from the abandoned fighters. We see the chaos of Afghanistan providing fertile ground for the kind of fundamentalism and terrorism that would eventually turn into al-Qaeda. That's why Osama bin Laden was in Afghanistan to begin with. He wanted to go there because he thought this is the opportunity to become a holy warrior.
13: Okay.
17: And then once the Soviet Union collapsed, then at the beginning of the 90s, who moves into the Middle East? We see the Americans move into the Middle East with things like the first Iraq War.
13: You mean the first Iraq War, when Iraq attacked Kuwait and George Bush Sr. got his okay from the UN before we even went in there for a minute and a half? It was totally different. Totally different scale, totally different battle, totally different.
17: Totally different, but they also left troops behind in Saudi Arabia. And it's crucial to remember, absolutely crucial to remember, that trying to understand why something like 9/11 happens is a world different than trying to defend it, because there is no defense for it. It's undefensible.
13: But I think you're also missing a very big piece, Professor. With all due respect, we're chatting with Nathan Radke. I really think you're missing the power of religious fundamentalism itself.
17: Yes, but what was the environment that religious fundamentalism was allowed to thrive in? It was the environment of a destroyed nation, of a failed, collapsed nation.
13: So what's the best way to combat bogus, fake conspiracy theories? What's the best way to combat it?
17: One of them is a better understanding of history, because the more we understand history, the fewer missing pieces there are, and the less room there is for absurd conspiracy theories or hateful conspiracy theories to sneak in and pretend to give us explanations.
13: So it's not just education, it's correct education. It's verifiable, truthful education.
17: Yeah, and always teaching good critical thinking skills.
13: Always. Always. Very happy to have you on the show, Professor Radke. I love a good spirited discussion, don't you?
17: Yeah, of course. Well, thanks for having me on.
13: A pleasure. Thank you so much, Professor Nathan Radke, Professor of Conspiracy Studies. Wouldn't you love to be in his class? I bet it's the most popular class by far at Humber College. Thank you so much for joining us. I'm Lisa Wexler, subbing in for David Cooper.
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13: With the extraordinary results of a study of 40,000 youth in Canada, our guest, Dr. Camilla Bonnison, who is a researcher, can take away findings that show that overall 21% of youth in Canada are admitting that they are going to algorithms, chatbots for emotional support when they have questions about their parents or their peers or what they should do in a given social situation. What do we know, if anything, that your survey asked about the kids who admitted yes? Do we know more data about those individuals?
3: We do. We have a fairly clear pattern that we, in our lab, find fairly concerning. A pattern of marginalization and a pattern of loneliness. Students who were racialized, students who identified as gender diverse.
13: Okay, hold on. I saw that. Over a third identify as gender diverse. That is not a term common in the United States.
3: Okay.
13: What does that mean?
3: Of course. So we asked... of the students' gender, and the older they got, the more expansive the question it got. But we asked...
13: what do you mean? How expansive a question is it, your gender? Okay, I got to push back on this a little bit. What does gender diverse mean? What does that mean?
3: Gender diverse in our study was any student who identified as something other than a boy or a girl.
13: You have over one-third of kids in Canada saying they don't know if they're a boy or a girl?
3: No, ma'am. It was about 3% in our sample.
13: The thing that I saw said 34%.
3: 34% of our gender diverse students reached out to AI for emotional needs.
13: Oh, you know what? Thank you for correcting me.
3: Thank you for asking. That's a very important clarification.
13: I would say so.
3: Absolutely.
13: That's what happens when you read too fast. Okay.
3: Absolutely. No, so, we were looking at about 50%, 47%, 3% was our breakdown.
13: Okay. I understand. All right. So 3% is within the norm, of course. So 3% of any population. I get that. Okay. So a third of the people who identify as being gender diverse are in the category of seeking emotional support. And we know that gender diversity, I think that we know this and we can say this, can be an indicator, a red flag of emotional confusion, if not true distress.
3: We know that a lot of gender diverse folk struggle with mental health, but we also have quite a bit of evidence indicating that gender diverse folks experience quite a bit of trauma and quite a bit of hardship, and quite a bit of marginalization from their peer groups and from their communities. So whether it's gender diversity or whether it's the surroundings that's causing, that distress, I lean more so to the latter, but we found that racialized students also.
13: What are racialized students? What does that mean?
3: For our study, it was any non-white student.
13: When you step back and you look at this overall study, and keeping in mind that you also don't think it's a good idea for teens to be consulting algorithms about all of this, do you think that the teens who are and younger kids who are consulting algorithms are doing so because they don't have an adult in their life that they can really trust to give them good advice?
3: So based on our study, we can't speak specifically to the individual student's experience, but we can speak to the pattern that we found in the data. And we can say that students who reported feeling lonely and scoring very high on our loneliness, as well as people, students saying that they did not feel like they mattered to their peers, were much more likely to reach out to an algorithm for their emotional needs. Whether that means that there is no adult in their life, whether a parent or caregiver or teacher, or if it's because they feel that way, we can't speak specifically to the individual student's experience, but we can speak to a pattern of students feeling like they're alone. And at the same point, turning to an algorithm.
13: What do you think the relationship is, Dr. Bonnison, between kids' exposure to social media and now turning to algorithms, which are relatively new, given that social media has now been around for almost a generation? What do you think about all of that put together?
3: I think there has been a technological revolution that none of us were prepared for. I think every generation has their piece of technology that they're scared of. It happened with rock and roll. It happened with the email. It happened with the internet, social media, now AI. The list goes on. But what we do know is that when social media first came out, there was a subsection of the research and academic world that was very concerned about what this would mean for youth. And there were quite a few people who were also saying that we were fear-mongering and that we were overreacting. And now we have evidence coming out that social media is associated with very significant negative mental health outcomes when we're talking about social media addiction. So I think AI is in that same realm. It's so young that we do not know what it is doing currently.
13: But we do know. You see, this is where I would push back a little bit, Dr. Bonison and Camilla, because I think that we have common sense.
3: Mm-hmm.
13: And common sense tells us you don't go to a machine, a non-real thing, to help you talk about your problems. Common sense. We don't really need to wait 10 years for the definitive study. It's mm-hmm. pretty obvious. I have a granddaughter who's 2. And if I have my way, she's not going to go to ChatGPT to talk about her problems.
3: I think that's a very reasonable take as a parent and as a grandparent. I think with this pattern, one thing I would recommend parents is to talk to the teenagers. We found in our study that it really mattered the type of AI use they were engaging with. So teenagers that were saying, and children that were saying they were using AI for their schoolwork, that wasn't strongly associated with negative mental health. But the emotional needs was very strongly associated with negative mental health. So I would recommend making sure that a teenager knows that this is an algorithm. This is not a real person. It's built to keep you talking. It's built to parrot what you're saying, to emulate empathy, and maybe help that teen understand, critically think about that algorithm. So what did it respond? What did you think about that?
13: Maybe you might have to eavesdrop on it. I think maybe you have to take the phone once in a while and see what were your last 3 prompts.
3: I'm not any of these teens' parents. So I'm not going to tell a parent to.
13: Are you a parent?
3: I'm not a parent.
13: I'm a parent.
3: And I want teenagers to be safe.
13: I do too.
3: I'm not going to tell a parent to look at their teenager's phone or not look at their phone. That's okay. I'm not going to tell people to do that. I would say a teenager is old enough to have a conversation with their parents and understand and help scaffold some critical thinking about AI. Mm-hmm.
13: True.
3: Younger students are potentially not.
13: Even worse.
3: When Correct. We see that 16% of 8 to 10-year-olds are saying that they're reaching out to AI for their emotional needs, I worry that those children do not understand that it's not a person on the other side, that they genuinely don't understand that this is an algorithm and not a human. That's a different conversation with parents than if it's a teenager. As a researcher, I lean very heavily on the evidence, and I want to make sure that any advice I give is moderated on that. How people decide to take that into their households, I'm going to leave up to them.
13: I'm Lisa Wexler. Thanks for joining us. We've had a wonderful time. We've gotten to know some fascinating things about what's happening in the world around us. I'm looking forward to being back behind the mic with you tomorrow.
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13: With the extraordinary results of a study of 40,000 youth in Canada, our guest, Dr. Camilla Bonison, who is a researcher, can take away findings that show that overall 21% of youth in Canada are admitting that they are going to algorithms, chatbots for emotional support when they have questions about their parents or their peers or what they should do in a given social situation. What do we know, if anything, that your survey asked about the kids who admitted yes? Do we know more data about those individuals?
3: We do. We have a fairly clear pattern that we, in our lab, find fairly concerning, a pattern of marginalization and a pattern of loneliness. Students who were racialized, students who identified as gender diverse.
13: Okay, hold on. I saw that. Over a third identify as gender diverse. That is not a term common in the United States.
3: Okay.
13: What does that mean?
3: Of course. So we asked of the students gender, and the older they got, the more expansive the question it got. But we asked...
13: What do you mean? How expansive a question is it, your gender? Okay, I got to push back on this a little bit. What does gender diverse mean? What does that mean?
3: Gender diverse in our study was any student who identified as something other than a boy or a girl.
13: You have over one third of kids in Canada saying they don't know if they're a boy or a girl?
3: No, ma'am. It was about 3% in our sample.
13: The thing that I saw said 34%.
3: 34% of our gender diverse students reached out to AI for emotional needs.
13: Oh, you know what? Thank you for correcting me.
3: Thank you for asking. That's a very important clarification.
13: I would say so.
3: Absolutely.
13: That's what happens when you eat too fast. Okay.
3: Absolutely. No, so, we were looking at about 50%, 47%, 3% was our breakdown.
13: Okay. I understand. All right. So 3% is within the norm, of course. So 3% of any population. I get that. Okay. So a third of the people who identify as being gender diverse are in the category of seeking emotional support. And we know that gender diversity, I think that we know this and we can say this, can be an indicator, a red flag of emotional confusion, if not true distress.
3: We know that a lot of gender diverse folk struggle with mental health, whether that is, but we also have quite a bit of evidence indicating that gender diverse folks experience quite a bit of trauma and quite a bit of hardship and quite a bit of marginalization from their peer groups and from their communities. So whether it's gender diversity or whether it's the surroundings that's causing that distress, I lean more so to the latter, but we found that racialized students also.
13: What are racialized students? What does
3: any,
13: that mean?
3: For our study, it was any non-white student.
13: When you step back and you look at this overall study, and keeping in mind that you also don't think it's a good idea for teens to be consulting algorithms about all of this, do you think that the teens who are and younger kids who are consulting algorithms are doing so because they don't have an adult in their life that they can really trust to give them good advice?
3: So based on our study, we can't speak specifically to the individual student's experience, but we can speak to the pattern that we found in the data. And we can say that students who reported feeling lonely and scoring very high on our loneliness, as well as people, students saying that they did not feel like they mattered to their peers, were much more likely to reach out to an algorithm for their emotional needs. Whether that means that there is no adult in their life, whether a parent or a caregiver or a teacher, or if it's because they feel that way, we can't speak specifically to the individual student's experience, but we can speak to a pattern of students feeling like they're alone. And at the same point, turning to an algorithm.
13: What do you think the relationship is, Dr. Bonnison, between kids' exposure to social media and now turning to algorithms, which are relatively new, given that social media has now been around for almost a generation? What do you think about all of that put together?
3: I think there has been a technological revolution that none of us were prepared for. I think every generation has their piece of technology that they're scared of. It happened with rock and roll. It happened with the email. It happened with the internet, social media, now AI. The list goes on. But what we do know is that when social media first came out, there was a subsection of the research and academic world that was very concerned about what this would mean for youth. And there were quite a few people who were also saying that we were fear-mongering and that we were overreacting. And now we have evidence coming out that social media is associated with very significant negative mental health outcomes when we're talking about social media addiction. So I think AI is in that same realm. It's so young that we do not know what it is doing currently.
13: But we do know. You see, this is where I would push back a little bit, Dr. Vonis and Camilla, because I think that we have common sense.
3: Mm-hmm.

0: is to talk to the teenagers. We found in our study that it really mattered the type of AI use they were engaging with. So teenagers that were saying, and children that were saying they were using AI for their schoolwork, that wasn't strongly associated with negative mental health. But the emotional needs was very strongly associated with negative mental health. So I would recommend making sure that a teenager knows that this is an algorithm. This is not a real person. It's built to keep you talking. It's built to parrot what you're saying, to emulate empathy, and maybe help that teen understand, critically think about that algorithm. So what did it respond? What did you think about that?
1: Maybe you might have to eavesdrop on it. I think maybe you have to take the phone once in a while and see what were your last three prompts.
0: I'm not any of these teens' parents. So I'm not going to tell a parent to.
1: Are you a parent?
0: I am not a parent.
1: I'm a parent.
0: And I want teenagers to be safe.
1: I do too.
0: I'm not going to tell a parent to look at their teenager's phone and not look at their phone.
1: That's
0: okay.
1: I'm
0: not going to tell people to do that. I would say a teenager is old enough to have a conversation with their parents and understand and help scaffold some critical thinking about AI. Mm-hmm.
1: True.
0: Younger students are potentially not.
1: Even worse.
0: We see that 16% of 8 to 10-year-olds are saying that they're reaching out to AI for their emotional needs, I worry that those children do not understand that it's not a person on the other side, that they genuinely don't understand that this is an algorithm and not a human. That's a different conversation with parents than if it's a teenager. As a researcher, I lean very heavily on the evidence, and I want to make sure that any advice I give is moderated on that. How people decide to take that into their households, I'm going to leave up to them.
1: I'm Lisa Wexler. Thanks for joining us. We've had a wonderful time. We've gotten to know some fascinating things about what's happening in the world around us. I'm looking forward to being back behind the mic with you tomorrow.
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11: From the National Newsroom of the Canadian Press, I'm Lisa Laporte. Americans commemorated the 25th anniversary of 9/11 on Friday. They remembered the shock, the dead, and the sweeping consequences of the Al-Qaeda attacks on the World Trade Center and the Pentagon, which killed nearly 3,000 people. Jean Chrétien was the Prime Minister of Canada on 9/11. He was one of several dignitaries on hand for a commemoration ceremony in Gander, Newfoundland. Chrétien says he was proud that it was his government that moved the motion to invoke Article 5 of the NATO Charter, the first and only time the alliance has used it.
12: Article 5 says that an attack on one NATO country is an attack on all of NATO. Our closest friend was attacked. We said that was an attack on us too.
11: Chrétien says the way Canadians showed up after the attack on September 11, 2001, was one of the proudest moments of his life. Prime Minister Mark Carney met with the leader of an Alberta pro-Canada group at the end of his cabinet meeting in Banff. The group, Forever Canadian, was founded by former Alberta Deputy Premier Thomas Lukasik. He thinks Carney is doing a good job in the fight against separation.
13: I think the Prime Minister taking a leadership role and standing up with the free trade negotiations is giving Albertans a reassurance that that there is someone at the helm and steering this boat in the right direction.
11: Carney met with about 50 volunteers and joined them in singing O Canada. Statistics Canada says the newly opened Gordie Howe International Bridge has seen more than 270,000 crossings in its first full month of operation. The bridge connecting Windsor and Detroit opened to traffic on July 27th following months of delays and tensions involving U.S. President Donald Trump. And Montreal-born actor Jay Baruchel hit the red carpet at the Toronto International Film Festival Friday night for the premiere of The Stunt Driver. He stars as real-life stuntman Ken Carter, who was known as the Mad Canadian. He attempted to drive a rocket-powered car over the St. Lawrence River in the 1970s. Baruchel talked about the film premiering amid heightened tensions between Canada and the U.S.
14: At the risk of sounding hyperbolic, our sovereignty and way of life seems to be under constant threat. In my opinion, this country is based on compassion and reason, and that is in short supply elsewhere lately.
11: The Stunt Driver is a comedy that's billed as an underdog story as Carter tries to outdo his American rival, Evel Knievel. This is the Canadian Press. In sports, the Baltimore Orioles beat the Toronto Blue Jays 7-4 at Rogers Centre Friday. The Orioles scored 6 runs on Toronto starter Max Scherzer over the first 2 innings. Scherzer says he needs to be better.
3: They just beat me, so I'm not going to sit here and, I don't think it's go back to the drawing board. I just need to come with a better plan.
11: The weekend series continues Saturday afternoon in Toronto. The Tampa Bay Rays beat the Houston Astros 3-1 to punch their ticket to the Major League Baseball playoffs. Ben Shelton beat fellow American Francis Tiafoe at the U.S. Open Friday. He'll face top seed, rather, Alexander Zverev on Sunday afternoon for the championship. The last time an American man won the U.S. Open was Andy Roddick in 2003. And Connor Ingram has announced his retirement from the NHL. The 29-year-old goaltender played for the Edmonton Oilers last season. From the Canadian Press, I'm Lisa Laporte.
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0: That is what we call an intro. I'm Rob Fay in for Ben today here on a Friday. I hope I find you well. It is the 11th day of September 2026, 25-year anniversary of September 11th, one of the most infamous days in North American history. Welcome to the program. For Canadians, we've been talking a lot about Americans, and we'll get into that over the course of the next 3 hours. But for Canadians here, this wasn't just an American tragedy. It was a moment that reshaped how we see our place in the world, our relationship with the United States, and our own sense of security. And I was talking with a couple of people today, such a juxtaposition of how we've been feeling about the Americans over the last couple of months with the trade war and all this escalating tension between these two countries and the rhetoric that's been going on. And yet on a day like today, you put all of that aside and you just reflect on 25 years ago, a day that really did change the innocence of North America, for lack of a better phrase. You know, when the towers fell, many Canadians felt that impact almost as viscerally as Americans did. I mean, we share the longest undefended border in the world. And we've been talking about it for weeks, if not months. The economy, the media, the families were also intertwined. And on that morning, as we watched the same footage on repeat, you know, the planes that are hitting the building, the people running through the dust, it was impossible not to think that could have been us. And I want to get into some new audio here, and we're going to switch this up. I want to get it from a Torontonian perspective, a British Columbian perspective, a Canadian perspective, just talking about what we thought in those moments right after the planes crashed into the towers, or the plane that went into the Pentagon, or the one that landed in the field in Pennsylvania. I'm going to take you back to 2001. This was a Toronto bystander just simply taking it all in and his take on the incident.
1: Trade Center, landmark of New York City, pride of New York City, it's gone. I mean, you know, it's gone. Can you believe that? I mean, it's crazy, man. It's crazy.
2: It's really surreal in there right now. There's people crying in the elevators and stuff like that.
3: There's not much you can say about what has happened and transpired. It's just shocking. Just unreal.
4: Most definitely. I think, like, this is like World War III. This is as close as I'm going to get in my lifetime to it.
0: And that's how a lot of us felt, was could this be the beginning of World War III? I'm going to play some more audio here. Here is another instance of a person that was just fixated to their TV.
5: You know, many in the city were so transfixed by this story that they actually stood outside of monitors with absolutely no sound for 30 and 40 minutes. I spoke to another gentleman who was let off work early, 10 o'clock in the morning. At 4 hours later, he was still inside a local cafe watching TV, couldn't make it home, completely transfixed by the images. That's it live for me, Anne-Marie Green on Queen Street.
0: And so you think of all of the reaction and the immediacy of it, because, again, it was right around the time that you get to work if you work in the regular 9-to-5 job. And it was amazing how quickly people here on this side of the border in Canada wanted to help. Here's a clip, and I didn't know this, actually, until we were putting this show together today, that we had a number of paramedics and a number of ambulances that were at the ready if they were called.
6: 50 paramedics and 10 ambulances are ready to go whenever U.S. authorities call for them. Most likely they will not head towards the city, but instead to upstate New York to provide coverage for the ambulances there that are heading towards New York City.
7: We were told to bring clothing and uniforms for 5 days. So everybody's got you know, personal issue as well as uniforms to last us. This is part of history. It's a tragic part of history, but it feels good that at least we're able to do something positive in an otherwise negative situation.
0: Yeah, a lot of the focus will always go to Gander and to Montreal. Those were the two main airports that took in a lot of the planes that were in the air when these attacks happened. But in the hours and days after the attacks, Canada's response, when you think about it, was really humanitarian, and it was also pretty strategic, because when the U.S. airspace closed, dozens of flights diverted to a whole bunch of Canadian airports. The now infamous Operation Yellow Ribbon that saw communities like Gander, who welcomed thousands of stranded passengers with open arms, foods, bed, kindness. They only have a population at the time of 10,000, and they welcomed 7,000 people from different airplanes in, you know, through their doors. And it was amazing to me just hearing the stories of how there was even a bus strike that was underway in Newfoundland, and they put it aside so that they could all get back in their buses and help transport many of these people who just didn't even know what was going on. But there was also an immediate shift in policy. I don't know if you can remember it because, again, it was 25 years ago, but border security tightened, intelligence sharing with the U.S. intensified. Canada joined the coalition against Afghanistan, committing troops and resources to a war that would end up lasting more than a decade. For many Canadians, 9/11 marked the end of a certain kind of innocence. I've been trying to explain it over the last little while here, but the reality is it was the belief that we could stay safely on the sidelines of a global conflict. And over the years, 9/11 has left a really lasting imprint on Canadian life. I mean, again, to this conversation, air travel changed for everybody. More screening, more rules, probably the feeling of a little more suspicion. There were anti-terrorism laws that were passed. I mean, Muslim and Arab Canadians faced increased scrutiny for sure, discrimination and outright backlash in some cases. There was a conversation about security versus civil liberties, and it became a permanent feature in Canadian politics. And at the same time, September 11th became a day of shared mourning. And Canadians joined Americans in a moment of silence. We lit our buildings in red, white, and blue. We sent rescue workers to Ground Zero. The attacks reminded us that our fates are linked. And that when the U.S. is hit, Canada feels it too. And I tell you this story because for the last couple of months, whether I'm filling in for Ben, whether I'm filling in for Greg, or anywhere across the Course Radio Network, or I host my national show on the weekends, I have spent the last 3 to 6 months sifting through the rhetoric. The rhetoric of why the Americans don't like the Canadians and why the tariffs are going back and forth and back and forth. And today, amidst the sadness that accompanies September the 11th, it's a reminder that when the chips are down and the chips are truly on the table, Canadians and Americans need each other, not just because our steel and aluminum is of value to each other, but because of the border that connects us, not divides us. And again, from a Canadian perspective, 9/11 is also a story about identity, because it forced us to ask, who are we in relation to our powerful neighbor? Are we just a partner? Are we a bystander? Are we something in between? I think when you look back 25 years ago, Canada showed really well. And when the Americans needed us, we were there. And I think September 11th still carries weight in Canada. We remember the nearly 3,000 lives that were lost, including Canadians, by the way, who also died in the towers and on those planes. We remember the first responders. We remember the volunteers in Gander. We remember the soldiers who went on and served in Afghanistan. And we remember the day that the world felt smaller. And it did feel more dangerous because we remember after the sadness and the shock, it turned to anger. It turned to somebody is going to have to pay for this. So for Canadians, 9/11 is not just an American story. It's a reminder that we live in a shared world where one tragedy doesn't respect borders and where compassion like fear can spread just as quickly. I saw those U.S. presidents, but I've also seen the way that Canadians from coast to coast to coast have acknowledged today, 25 years later. We're still having conversations here in the afternoon on the radio. I thought that this conversation might dissipate somewhere around lunchtime, but it is yet to do so because it matters to so many of us. And there is a younger generation, by the way, of Canadians, and I had this conversation this morning, that don't remember the impact. I mean, if you are, say, a 30 to 32-year-old Canadian, you don't remember the impact of 9/11. So it's our job to make sure that we remind our younger generation that at one point we worked together and we did a lot of things really well together as two countries, especially in the face of adversity. I'd love to hear from you today. Don't forget, you can always hit me up on my socials at Rob Fay, R-O-B, F as in Frank, A-I. I will always try to get back to you where I can and when I can. All right, we'll take a break here. When we come back, you know what? Newspapers from coast to coast to coast also talking about the 25th anniversary here. There is one newspaper in Toronto that decided we're not going to pay tribute to 9/11. We're going to focus on a film festival. Was it intentional? Was it oversight? Was this a blunder? As a newsreader, we'll talk about how it may have made you feel. I'm Rob Fay, and this is the Ben Mulrooney Show.
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1: Rob Fain for Ben here on a Friday. Wherever I find you, I hope I find you well. We have taken a boatload of texts. You know what? We're going to open up the phones here at 416-607-6400. That is 416-607-6400. If you want to interact with the show, we could talk about your recollections of 9/11, be it 25 years ago, or where do you think we've gone in the last 25 years with that relationship with the Americans. I feel like today is a really sobering day when I realized how well, Canada and the United States used to work before all this rhetoric seemed to change. But again, 416-607-6400 or 1-888-225-TALK. Well, one of the other things that I wanted to get to, because I thought it was really interesting, was the front page of today's Toronto Star. It's 9/11. It's the 25th anniversary of one of the biggest events on our soil that you can remember. And the Star today decided to leave with the TIFF glamour. And I don't know if that's just an editorial choice or if it's a statement, but on a day when Gander is filling an arena to remember 9/11, when Prime Minister Mark Carney is calling for solidarity with our U.S. neighbors, when Toronto itself is holding memorials for nearly 3,000 dead, including 24 Canadians, kind of hard to square that with a front page that is treating the festival as the lead story. I don't know. Maybe that's just me, but I don't know if it's intentional. Maybe it was paid for. I get it. Toronto International Film Festival is big business for that city. Red carpet sell newspapers, or I mean, at least it gets you clicks. But this is September 11th. I mean, of all days, the optics should matter, no? I mean, leading with celebrities, well, one of the defining tragedies of our time marks a quarter century, to me, sends a message that entertainment first, remember it second. I mean, could be an oversight. As we all know, in this industry, newsrooms are stretched and editors juggle a number of balls, including breaking news, politics, and all the features. But this isn't a minor date. I could be wrong. All right, let's go to the phones. Joey in Toronto, you're first up. Joey, I'm hearing that you were in Manhattan for 9/11.
2: I had just graduated the April and May before I graduated grad school and law school. I had taken a job in New York City in the summer. I had moved to New York mid-July, and I was there when it all took place. And I remember getting a hold of this may date me, but I remember getting a hold of my parents through ICQ because my sister had my parents download ICQ. It was before, remember, the original Messenger app to communicate with my parents. They begged me to come home. I was very reluctantly said, okay. I was living in a hotel. I called down to the front desk and I said, this is now like 10 o'clock at night. I called down to the front desk and I asked them, do they have a rental car place? And they said, yes. I said, are any of the bridges or tunnels open? And they said, they believe one. I ended up, everybody now remembers, we're talking about MapQuest because of the whole Lake America stuff, Lake Ontario, but I printed a 20-page MapQuest to drive myself to the Buffalo border, and when I got to the Buffalo border in the middle of the night, guess what? It's closed. Because we all forgot that they closed the borders, but the land borders as well.
1: Yeah. Okay. Joey, very interesting. I got a quick follow-up question for you. You were down there when it happened. How close were you to the towers?
2: Down Manhattan. I worked the company I worked for, our offices were in the MetLife building. Everybody knows it as the Pan Am building, MetLife building. It is basically Grand Central Station. And yes, I was there.
1: Did you smell it? Did you taste it? I mean, what were you hearing? I'd love to go through your senses. I mean, that moment, I see so many pictures.
2: You could never realize the air, what if the air felt like in the hours afterwards, the days afterwards, and so on. I went back to New York City 5 days later because my boss asked me to. But yeah, it was a... Nobody can understand, and when I see people try to make any type of joke about 9/11 and with everything that's going on politically today, 9/11 should be taken very seriously because it was war on America. And anybody who says it wasn't should be give their head a shake because was war against America.
1: Joey, thanks for the call and for the descriptions. I do appreciate it. I'm going to keep moving here through the calls here. We're starting to light up. I had a feeling there was a lot of people that wanted to talk about this today. Let's go to Richard in Mississauga. Richard, you had a friend that nearly missed being there?
3: Yes, Rob. I have a good friend. He was visiting his brother, and he and his girlfriend were sitting in their hotel early that morning deciding whether they were going to go for breakfast at Windows on the World or whether they should order room service. And to their good fortune, she said, let's have room service today and we'll go tomorrow. So sometimes little decisions can have big consequences.
1: Yeah, that's unbelievable. I don't know if I'd ever be able to get past that decision, you know, just thinking of what happened and staring out the window.
3: It affects him to this day. He has talking about it. But Rob, I have a question for anybody who's a construction person.
1: Sure.
3: There's 400,000 cubic yards of concrete in the towers and 200,000 tons of steel. And in a demolition, the remnant pile is at least 10 to 15% the height of the original building. We don't see that in any photos. In fact, there's virtually nothing. So that was all vaporized. So we have to ask ourselves if it's true that there's only one ordinance that can possibly dissipate that much matter. It's a very basic question.
1: I think we've been asking that question for 25 years, Richard. I appreciate the phone call and the conversation. Let's go to Andrew in Toronto. Andrew, you were in Manhattan and your building shook. Can you walk me through this?
4: Yeah. So I was fortunate enough to be remote working. And so basically I so-called got a chance to sleep in. And at 8:46, I woke up and my alarm didn't go off. So It essentially was the building that shook. That's what happened. The first plane hit the building. And then I heard Howard Stern say that this was not an accident. And then you the fighter planes and the helicopters and all the sirens. And I basically walked outside and I didn't know what to do, so I called my brother, or my brother called me, and that was the last call I got, because too many people were trying to call, and your previous caller talking about ICQ, that only worked for a little while, and then it didn't, because the main trunk was underneath the World Trade Center, and when the building fell, it severed the line, so no cell phone service in northeastern United States.
1: Yeah, thank you for the call, Andrew. I appreciate that. I'm sorry I'm up against the clock, or I'd let you have a little bit of a longer run there. There's so many different emotions. We're going to see if we can move some things around to make sure that maybe we could have one more open phone segment today. I think there's a lot of Canadians, or a lot of people at least across the Corus Radio Network, that are coming to terms with some maybe resurrected emotions. I mean, it has been 25 years, but at the same time, I mean, we just had somebody that talked about, a loved one in Manhattan, somebody that got room service, and instead of going down to the Windows of the World, all of a sudden, you know, chose the right lane and the fork in the road. There's a lot of people here with first-hand accounts on this. So we'll see what we can do before the show is done to try to move a few things around. And again, we'll also circle back on the Toronto Star story, the front page of it opting to go with the TIFF Film Festival instead of course, 9/11, which is an interesting choice by an editor, but a choice nonetheless. We're going to take a break here. On the other side of it, AI is always in the news. I know on the weekend show, we're always talking about it. It is always a major headline. We're going to hear from Canada's Minister of Artificial Intelligence and Digital Innovation on what they are trying to do to educate kids. They're going to put artificial intelligence into our classrooms, and it starts as early as kindergarten right through university, as the government has made a multi-million-dollar partnership to try and help our next generation get ahead when it comes to AI. We'll get to that conversation next.
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1: Welcome back to the show. Rob Fay here in for Ben just for the one day. He'll be back in the big chair on the other side of the weekend. Had a chance a little bit earlier today to catch up with the Minister of Artificial Intelligence and Digital Innovation, Evan Solomon, who is obviously on a tight timeline, so we got him when we could. But I wanted to get into what they are doing right now around artificial intelligence in the classroom. Here's our conversation. Artificial intelligence is changing how Canadians learn, work, and access services, but many still aren't sure how to use it safely or spot the risks. So this week, the federal government is launching a new National AI Literacy Initiative, a $13 million partnership that will offer free practical AI courses for students, educators, and communities across the country. Joining us, the Honorable Evan Solomon, Minister of Artificial Intelligence and Digital Innovation, who helped design the program, and says it's about giving Canadians the confidence to use AI where it helps and question where it doesn't. Minister, welcome to the program.
2: So good to be here.
1: Let's get to it. Let's talk about these three steps: understanding AI, using it, and building it. Why are those three steps important, and how will you know if Canadians are actually learning and not just signing up?
2: Well, first of all, I really appreciate the conversation because everybody's talking about AI right now, and there's a lot of excitement about it. You know, you talk to hospitals and they're using it to cut down radiation therapy when AI technology can detect a tumor with such accuracy, they can cut down radiation treatments in breast cancer from 45 to 5. So lots of people, obviously, who have been impacted by that see the benefits. And then, Rob, people are concerned about their job and they see the headlines and they're risk. So look, we share the concerns and the risks. But the first investment when we launched our AI strategy, it's called AI for All. And it's based on three pillars: trust, opportunity, and sovereign control. We got to create the trust in this. And to do that, we've got to protect our kids and protect our data and protect our personal information. And we got to create opportunity, which is jobs. And so we've done that since we launched the strategy. As you know, we've got legislation to protect your privacy. So, Rob, if someone makes a deep fake about you, you have the right to take it down. Or if someone's using predatory pricing to gouge you, surveillance pricing with using your data, you can get that stopped. And we're setting up for the first time in history a regulator that really has teeth and can levy fines. But the other aspect of trust and safety is opportunity. And we need to invest in our students and our teachers because AI is a new thing. So we have launched now this AI Essentials for students, AI Essentials for teachers, and AI Essentials for all Canadians. And this is basically for a student. It's a 3-hour free course that will give you the essentials of AI. And if you're just an everyday Canadian and you want to learn, later this fall, you'll be able to get a 90-minute course that answers all the questions you need. So we need to invest in our education as the best hedge against change. And that's what we're doing with this literacy course.
1: Big goal is helping people spot AI risk like bias and misinformation, privacy problems. Since AI changes so fast, Minister, how will the lesson stay up to date and who decides what quote unquote responsible use really means?
2: So great questions. First of all, people do need to get that basic information, the essentials that we all need, so you don't get scammed, right? So you have critical thinking, so you don't have disinformation. And AI, I mean, we've got laws and regulations. Well, you know, we hope to pass those laws to make sure that, you know, deep fakes get taken down. And we've already passed laws criminalizing using AI to make sexualized images of people, right, Rob? So, you know, so women who see that those nude images, that stuff's got to be stopped. And we now have made that a criminal offense. So protecting is real. Look, the thing about this course that's going to be great is when you get the essentials, we'll keep updating it. Modules can be added on security. And so what this is it just makes sure that every single person gets to have an education about this technology. They can ask good questions. They can ask good questions about safety. They can ask good questions about their privacy. They can ask good questions about cybercrime. And they can get that information and arm themselves. And Rob, this is exactly what we're doing with data centers too. I just released a framework with all the mayors across the country, the Federation of Canadian Municipalities, all the mayors, and they all voted unanimously to build a framework that you know, if you're going to build this stuff, you're going to build it right with safe, you know, low use of water. Don't ding people on their power rates. Don't overcharge people. We've got 23 companies that have already agreed to this. So we are building the information and the investment so people have the knowledge so they can ask the right questions so they can use this stuff in a safe, responsible way.
1: Minister, you're aiming for up to 1 million post-secondary students, more than 50,000 K-12 educators, which is pretty lofty and pretty impressive if we can get it done. But the quote-unquote Essentials for Canadians course comes a little later this year. Why not make it open to everybody right away? And when will any Canadian be able to take this?
2: So, Rob, we're working with AAMI. So these are not just another political acronym, Rob. So, AAMI, we have three great national AI institutes, okay? In Toronto, we have Vector, right? This is the National AI Institute. That's where Geoffrey Hinton, the Nobel Prize winning, the guy who invented AI, works. And then in Montreal, we've got MILA, where Joshua Bengio, the other godfather of AI, works. And then we've got one in Edmonton called AAMI, where Rich Sutton, who also won the highest prize in science for AI and pioneered this, he works. And they've got the best scientists in the world around them. Now, we are working with AAMI, the Edmonton Center, and they have been doing literacy courses for years. And I just want to tell folks, we're not just inventing this, we're building on their success. They have currently a literacy course with over 60 post-secondary institutions that have made this available to over 800,000 students. 125,000 are already taking it just in Alberta. So we're expanding that to hit 1 million students. So we're building on success, and we're working with teachers and post-secondary educators who are designing this course. So we feel it's a great tool for teachers across the country to use so they can get their skill set up. We're working with provinces and territories who run the education system. We're here to provide the toolkit. So we have no issue in terms of hitting that number. Now, for all Canadians, we are designing the course right now with AAMI and the experts. And later this fall, you will see that roll out through libraries. And we got to make sure that we can distribute it for all Canadians. And one of the first networks we'll be using is public libraries, so people can go and get it freely. But there'll be lots of areas and lots of ways to get that 90-minute course for all Canadians. And that's coming very soon.
1: Minister, before I let you go, it's a new portfolio, but it ends up being one of the most important portfolios in Canada right now. How have you enjoyed this?
2: I think that we're in a mission moment, Rob. I think Canadians understand one thing. You know, there's a lot of real questions about AI, and we're trying to make sure that we answer those concerns. How do you build a good data center, the digital infrastructure, safely, that doesn't use a lot of water, that doesn't hurt people? We have a framework on that. How do you protect our kids? How do you protect your personal information? We have laws coming on that. For me, it's because we've got a sense of purpose here. There's a real mission moment. It's urgent. And I think the other thing I'll say is we're in a moment, we all know, with this tariff situation, where Canadians are coming together and they want to build something together. And I got to say, it is an incredible thing to be part of a country that's coming together to build stronger. And in my patch here, both on the digital, on the AI side, and then federal economic development in Southern Ontario, for the men and women who are building our factories, we're protecting our workers, but we've got to build together. And I got to say, it's a remarkable moment to be tasked with helping work together with our great men and women who are building the country. It's great.
1: The schools can start offering the free student course on September the 21st. And Minister, I know you're also overseeing some of the laws surrounding AI. So I wish you well. I hope the rollout goes well. And hopefully we'll stay in touch and talk about this in the coming weeks.
2: Yeah, let's talk about it anytime. And we're really excited about this AI literacy course. We're always going to invest in our students and our educators. That's where the future lies, Rob. Thanks.
1: Evan Solomon, the Minister of Artificial Intelligence and Digital Innovation on AI, taking us to the break here. When we come back, we're going to talk about this ex-Michigan hockey player, or actually a handful of them, that are claiming that the sexual hazing that they had to go through was just too much to bear, and now there is a lawsuit that Michigan is going to have to deal with. So the question that I have for you, is hazing still rampant in sports or clubs? Love to hear from you. 416-607-6400, 416-607-6400. Have you ever been hazed when playing sports? We'll get to your calls and this story next.
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1: Welcome back to the program. Rob Fay in for Ben here on a beautiful Friday afternoon. Wherever I find you across this country, I hope I find you well. Not sure if you saw this, the latest lawsuit against the University of Michigan. Their hockey program is not just another headline about bad behavior in the locker room. It is a stark reminder that hazing, especially this sexualized, ritualized hazing, how would I even say this, like a dark undercurrent. And it's been in sports for decades. I'll even share some of my stuff before this segment is done. Before I get into the story, I do want to make sure that you have a say here. If you want to engage in this segment, 416-607-6400. There's a lot of us that have played beer league hockey. Maybe you got to college. Maybe you got a scholarship. But hazing has always been a part of the conversation, but this is getting pretty serious down at the University of Michigan, because more than a dozen former players are alleging that between the mid-80s and 2001, their initiation rites included the forced shaving of genitals, excessive drinking, being made to eat live fish, and in one account, being taunted with a blowtorch while being restrained on a table. They say the abuse was ritualized, meticulously planned, and sadistic in nature, and that then-coach Red Berenson knew about it and didn't stop it. Now, Berenson, for the record, is 86 years old. He has pushed back by saying that there was a certain element of initiation, but denied any direction or encouragement from the staff and suggested that the players are, quote-unquote, stretching the claim that it was sexual. Now, the university calls these allegations disturbing, but says that any hazing violated policy, noting it adopted anti-hazing rules back in 1982, one of the first in the country to do so. Now, even some of these details are being disputed in court, but the very fact that 16 men came forward together, and much later in life, I might add, that's one of the things you got to put into the conversation here, tells you something, that this wasn't just a one-off prank. It was a culture. And the hard truth is, yeah, hazing still exists in sports. It still exists in fraternities and clubs and military units and first responder units. It looks a little different now, more hidden, more deniable, but it has not disappeared. Let's go to the phones. Ron in Calgary, I know that you want to talk about the World Trade Center, but and we could talk about that, or we could talk about hazing. What do you want to talk about today?
2: Well, I think the World Trade Center, because that's something I have an intimate knowledge of.
1: Well, let's talk about it. Let's go. What's the intimate knowledge? I'd love to hear more about it. We've been covering it all day, and every perspective's a good one.
2: Well, I worked in New York for a number of years, and I traveled into the office through the World Trade Center every morning for the first 5 years of its existence. And then my son got a job in New York, so that it turned out that he went through the World Trade Center to go to work every morning for the last 5 years of its existence. On September the 10th, I was in Toronto, and on my way back to Calgary, I hadn't been able to contact my son all weekend, and he phoned me on my cell phone to say that he was out of town, but would be flying through Calgary that night, and could we meet him for dinner? And we were able to meet briefly, found out that he was on his way to a business meeting in Winnipeg. And, of course, the next morning we woke up to what was happening on 9/11. And thank heavens we knew that he was not there. As it turned out, his office was right across the street from the World Trade Center, and the lower floors were totally destroyed, but were able to be rebuilt later. But he was out of the office for 18 months, and we were so fortunate that he just happened to be out of town that day, or likely he'd still be in the rubble underneath the World Trade Center.
1: Wow. That's quite the story. I appreciate you calling in to tell us that, Ron, and doing so from Calgary. Thank you for your time today. That's Ron in Calgary. One thing that I will say about this is we'll keep our phone lines open. If you want to call at any point during the day, I'm happy to take those calls. I know we were talking about hazing, but I think there's a lot of people that sometimes it takes a little time to muster up the strength and the courage to call into a radio show, especially one that covers the regions that we do. But please feel free to call in at any time. We're talking about the 25th anniversary of September 11th, and our number is just, I'm just going to keep it open, 416-607-6400. 800-400. If you have a recollection or something that you want to share on air, I am more than happy to take that call. I will circle back really quickly, though, on this hazing story, because I don't think that it should just fall by the wayside, because in Canada, we have seen our own high-profile cases. I mean, you have the Halifax Mooseheads and other junior hockey investigations. There's been university team suspensions, and every time the pattern is similar, it's the older players or the leaders who exert this power over some of the younger ones. And it's often under the guise of tradition or team bonding, or you got to earn your spot. And I've been there, and it's not fun. And mine didn't have any sexual correlation to it, but there were times where you felt completely intimidated, completely overwhelmed. I mean, I had to take all my clothes off and run the length of the dorm, or the length of the facility where we practiced with five other rookies. I was a kid. And at the end of the run, when I was hiding in the bushes with everybody else, and at the time you're giggling, but at the same time,

0: So the bigger question here is the Michigan case is going to force people to ask once again, how many other locker rooms, how many other clubhouses, how many other initiation nights are still operating this way, or are they doing so but just out of sight? Like, how many young athletes are being told, come on, man, be a good teammate? Well, they're being degraded or assaulted. I'll bet you, and it's never a comfortable thing to talk about, I bet you it's more than you think. Hazing is a tradition. It's not harmless. It is a choice. And these institutions have to crack down on it. So we'll keep our eye on this Michigan story as it develops. All right, I'm going to squeeze in one more call here. Brian in North Bay. Brian, you want to talk about the fact that you were in a plane over Germany during September 11th? Walk me through this, Brian. Good morning. Or good afternoon, pardon me.
1: Yeah, that's correct. I was flying to Greece on business, and I, a long time ago, played hockey in Germany, so I had friends there, so I thought I'd do a pit stop. Just so happened, when I got there, we landed in Frankfurt with a jumper flight to Dusseldorf, and that's when everything was going on. The thing is, I didn't know, and my friend was picking me up at the airport and got mixed up on the time. The irony of all this is he called my wife in Toronto to tell her in his broken English that my plane never showed up. And she was freaking out because she knew what was going on and I had no clue. So eventually I met my friend and he didn't know still. But apparently the airport closed right after we landed. So we departed to his house and sat down and had a few beers, frankly, and talked about meeting other friends later in the evening. We never turned on the TV or anything, so I didn't find out till like 6 hours later that this was happening.
0: Unbelievable. And, you know what, Brian? I'm sorry I'm not going to be able to allow you to finish that. We got that call in a little bit late, but I do appreciate your insights. We're going to keep our phones open for the rest of the show. It's kind of live radio. Sometimes you're talking about one thing and somebody wants to talk about something else. But on a day like today, I'm just going to leave these phones open. All right, I want to say goodbye to Edmonton. Coming up, we'll speak with a News Nation reporter covering today's 9/11 memorials. We'll get to that conversation next.
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0: Rob Fain for Ben. Welcome back to the program. Talking about 9/11, it's the 25th anniversary. Jessica Cardalia is a national correspondent for News Nation, kind enough to join us. Jessica, welcome to the program.
1: Hey, thanks so much for having me. Good afternoon to you. It's been a very busy day here, to say the least.
0: Well, I was going to say there's a whole new generation now, teenagers and young adults who were born well after 9/11. What are you noticing when it comes to schools and museums and families talking about this 25th anniversary?
1: You know, it's hard to believe because a quarter century later, roughly 100 million Americans, so one in three, were not even born when the attacks happened. So today's annual commemoration ceremony really centered on the victims and the families who return here year after year to make sure that their names are never forgotten. But there's also an emphasis on education and making sure that these younger students and the next generation and the generations to follow really understand what took place here in America. So today's ceremony had moments of silence. You can hear a helicopter overhead. There's a lot of activity here in Manhattan today, so I'm hoping you can hear me well. But the ceremony had those moments of silence. The precise times were when the two planes hit the Twin Towers, then when each tower fell, the attack on the Pentagon, and the crash of Flight 93, which was in Shanksville, Pennsylvania. The first moment of silence came at 8:46 this morning. That is the exact time that American Airlines Flight 11 hit the North Tower back on September 11, 2001. And this year, organizers added an additional moment of silence after all of the names were read, and that was to honor the people who survived September 11th, but then later died from illnesses and injuries tied to toxic exposure at Ground Zero. So many people, I spoke with a deputy, retired FDNY deputy fire chief, who said, you know, for all the firefighters who were there that day, it didn't stop then, right? So after the rescue turned to recovery efforts, so many people stayed on, and for about 9 months after, just the cleanup process and them continuing to breathe in that debris. He's a two-time cancer survivor himself. So also today in New York, 2,977 empty chairs were set up in Bryant Park. That's several blocks away from Ground Zero. And they were to honor the victims who were killed on 9/11.
0: Unbelievable. And I just wanted to quickly, before I let you go, I just want to talk about the rhetoric that's been going on between Canada and the United States. You're broadcasting across Canada now. This rhetoric feels like it was kind of put aside for a day like today, and everybody kind of galvanized as one.
1: You know, yeah, and thank goodness. You know, and I hope that your listeners understand that, you know, politics is politics. You know, we love Canada, and it was very nice to show this solidarity. And today, the entire focus was on what happened here in America and really around the world. You know, we've just been getting messages. I rode the subway this morning, as well as the train from, I live outside of the city. And everybody is talking about where they were when they heard. And that, you know, heard that the planes had hit the tower. And that includes people who are not from here originally, people of all ages. And we talk to our kids now about, you know, how life was before and after, much like COVID, right? Like pre-COVID, post-COVID, pre-9/11, how flights were different, crossing the border, you know, with you guys, how different it was. But we certainly appreciate all the love and support that's really coming from around the world.
0: Jessica, the fact you made time for us, much appreciated. Enjoy the rest of your afternoon.
1: Thank you so much for including me. Have a great day.
0: You as well. Jessica Cardalicia is a national correspondent for News Nation joining us here on the Ben Mulrooney Show. I'm Rob Fay filling in today. Going to keep the phone lines open all afternoon. 416-607-6400 is the way that you can interact with the show. We've had some great calls already in the first hour of this show. Just talking about where you were. Maybe you knew somebody that was in Manhattan or in New York. And I really value the fact that you haven't gone down the rabbit hole of conspiracy theories. We've just tried to keep it above board and really talk about the, you know, the ways that we heard it and the ways that we felt it and smelt it. You know, one of the things that I will add, and I know that John Stewart has been banging the drum maybe louder than anybody, is the air that was in New York City for hours and days and weeks. We got a little audio here of John Stewart that I want to play because he is still talking about the same challenges that some of these survivors and some that didn't make it are facing.
2: The city began covering their 3 weeks in, There was poison in the air and on the ground and in the windowsills and in your air conditioners and covering your pets and your clothes, and it stayed there for months.
0: Yeah, so this is why they have this new seventh moment of silence. His first on-air appearance in New York after 9/11 came when The Daily Show returned on September the 20th. That was 9 days after the attacks. And after he got through the main speaking points and speaking directly to Americans with a lot of emotion, he mentioned the air. And he got into this talking about the fact that right now there's a lot of problems with the health and the breathing for all of these first responders that went in. And in the years that followed, John Stewart turned that personal connection into long-term advocacy that is still going on to this conversation. And he really locked in on 9/11 first responders. And he actually, I think it was 2015, pressured Congress to pass and fully fund the James Sadroga 9/11 Health and Compensation Act, which would bring sick responders on air and basically shame any lawmaker that stalled the bill. So here we are in September 2026, and Stewart, again, standing alongside this time New York City Mayor Zoran Mamdani, talks about the fact that the city just this week released more than 170,000 pages of records about toxic air in and around Ground Zero in the months after the attacks. And basically, as you heard in the clip, is accused officials of having covered it up to get back to business as usual. Well, all of these people in this area breathed in this poisonous dust. It is amazing to me that this is a conversation that is still happening 25 years after the fact, and we're still just peeling back the layers of the onion when it comes to just the certain facets of 9/11 that nobody in the media really wanted to pick up on or maybe didn't even know about, but government agencies and government officials did. And the fact that John Stewart continues to bang this drum is it's impressive, because a lot of times when you don't get advocacy on your side early on, sometimes it can be tough to really get back on the horse, but he continues to do it. And again, you look at the numbers of the people that passed away, more than 7,000 people affected by this. And we're talking first responders. We're talking about a number of people that really needed help and just weren't getting it from a number of administrations, I'll have you know. This goes through Obama. This goes through Biden. This goes through Trump, both versions. And it's interesting. By the way, I will say this. You had all of the living presidents currently in the United States at a ceremony today. You had George W. You had Biden. You had Clinton. Obama was there, but at the New York one, Donald Trump was not there. He was at the Pentagon. J.D. Vance, the vice president of the United States, was beside Biden and Obama and Clinton, which to me is a little telling. I don't want to get into the politic of it too much on 9/11. We can circle back on this during the weekend, Joe, but the reality is that is a very glaring omission at a ceremony honoring 9/11 families and those who passed away in that tragedy, that a current sitting United States president is not at that particular event, especially when you have all of the other living presidents that are there as well. So, yeah, we could talk about that as well. Again, as I mentioned, I'm going to keep the phone lines open throughout the show today, 416-607-6400. If you're listening from anywhere in the country, I got you. I'll pick up the dime. 1-888-225-TALK is the way that you can engage with the show today. All right, we're going to take a break here. When we come back, there's been a boatload to talk about first responders. Heck, I just used some of this segment to talk about it. What heroes they were back on 9/11, especially in the aftermath. But what is seldom discussed is the psychological impact of the journalists who covered these traumatic events. So on the other side, as we continue to rumble forward with the Ben Mulrooney Show, we're going to speak with an expert, a professor in the Department of Psychiatry. There we go. Anthony Feinstein is standing by. I'm going to work on my English during the break. But when we come back, we're going to get into the delicate subject of how the psychological impacts 25 years later still affect many. We'll get into that conversation next.
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10: 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Hope you can join us on Monday's show after a brilliant mid-September weekend. Weather's going to be great. Jays are home. I hope you enjoy yourself. We're back on the air Monday morning at 5:30 to set up exactly why diesel is going up in price, a record high, and yet regular gas, as in regular unleaded gas, is not. 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
1: Rob Fien for Ben. Welcome back to the program. 25 years after 9/11, we talk a lot about the physical toll on survivors and first responders in the city itself. But what about the psychological scars carried by the journalist who had to cover it? I mean, I have talked to people that have gone through depression, morale injuries, PTSD. These are real risks for reporters who live through the disasters and have to do so on deadline. Joining us, Dr. Anthony Feinstein. He is the professor of psychiatry at the University of Toronto and Sunnybrook, and also the author of Shooting War and Moral Courage. He spent years studying trauma and resilience in war correspondence and investigative journalist. Dr. Feinstein, it's great to have you with us today.
2: Very pleased to be with you.
1: Well, 25 years on, Doctor, how do you see 9/11 in terms of its psychological impact, not just on survivors and first responders, but on the journalists who covered it?
2: So, you know, a couple of weeks after 9/11, I was invited down to New York by CNN to spend some time in the newsroom to see how journalists were doing. Being a researcher, I used the opportunity to collect a lot of data. We'd recently completed a study looking at how journalists who covered war responded to war. So we had a comparison group, which was journalists who defined their work by war reporting. And now I have an opportunity to look at domestic journalists, as it were, having to cover a very great trauma, which was 9/11. And we showed that in the early aftermath of the attacks of 9/11, the psychological responses in journalists in New York City were very similar to the kinds of responses that you saw with journalists covering war. There were very prominent symptoms of post-traumatic stress disorder and depression and anxiety. And the PTSD symptoms encompassed things like difficulty with flashbacks, nightmares, recurrent intrusive recollections of the trauma, irritability, difficulty falling asleep, etc. So the psychological condition was quite similar to war journalists in the aftermath of conflict.
1: One of the things, Doctor, and I speak a little bit from experience, I didn't cover 9/11 for a newsroom, but the deadline element, I don't think a lot of people realize the pressure that a lot of journalists are under to not just tell the story, but to tell it repetitively and progress the story further with an egg timer essentially hanging on their shoulder. Is that a part of the reason that some of these journalists to this day still deal with some of the symptoms that they face?
2: You know, you make a very good point. And you're quite right. The journalists were working very long hours because it was such an intense story. Because it demanded so much of them, they were putting in long hours at the office. Sleep patterns were being disrupted because of that. The usual routines of, you know, going home for a weekend, and that ended. And so this relentless coverage of a very traumatic story came with a lot of challenges, and there was an element of burnout to it. So I think the physical demands of the job at the time became very intense. And I think that certainly made it a lot more difficult for the journalists to manage their emotional responses, because I think they were exhausted by the amount of hours that they were devoted to the story.
1: Mm. How does covering an attack in your own city or just even in your own country differ psychologically from reporting on a war that is abroad?
2: Yeah, that's another fantastic question. And so, up until then, the research that we had done looked at Western journalists who flew into, you know, war zones that were far away from home and spent 4 to 6 weeks there and then came back to a safe place. And suddenly with 9/11, you know, you were kind of living in the midst of it. Subsequently, we've, you know, done work in Mexico, for example, with journalists covering very difficult stories, very dangerous stories, living, you know, being harassed by the cartels, and they can't leave. Living in the midst of all this violence, that can have a very negative effect on their psychological well-being as well. So with the New York journalists, it was tough because they were living in the midst of a community that had been deeply traumatized. They knew people who had been killed. A colleague of theirs had been killed. This was no longer a remote event that took place, you know, far away in a distant land. This was something right on their doorstep, and they had to deal with it. So it made it definitely more difficult for them. That said,
1: Anthony. Oh, sorry.
2: And I just mentioned there's some good news to this as well. That 1 year after 9/11, when we went back to collect data, the psychological responses in journalists had improved significantly. Their distress was much less, their PTSD scores were much lower, depression was much less. And I think that's because of built-in resilience, the fact that they could get therapy, but also because there were no further attacks directed at New York City and Washington.
1: Anthony Feinstein, professor in the Department of Psychiatry at the University of Toronto and Sunnybrook Health Science Centers, also the author of a couple of books here, Shooting War, which is 19 profiles of investigative journalists, and as well as the book Moral Courage, both published by G Editions in New York. A great question here that was pitched to me by Danny: is counseling offered in the aftermath of an event like this? Like, do journalists feel like they can take time off afterwards if needed, maybe just to process or try to heal?
2: You know, I think 9/11 was one of those seminal events in our lives that started to change the way journalists worked and news organizations, because of the magnitude of the trauma, became more aware of the psychological effects of this kind of work. Up until then, trauma was not routinely offered trauma counseling was not routinely offered to journalists. But it started to change in some news organizations after 9/11. I think, you know, the magnitude of this event was a catalyst to bring about some change.
1: I think absolutely it was. And I think there's a lot of people that look back on this now and say that this was a turning point when it's, you know, as to where we handle our journalists and their mental health. Historically, doctor, and I can speak of this because I've been through it, newsrooms have always had this kind of suck it up culture. I mentioned that it might have changed after 9/11. Are media organizations today doing enough to support the mental health of staff? I mean, I know that I kind of mentioned it here, but when I think of what's going on in the world today, is there still a stigma around admitting that you're struggling?
2: You know, the landscape has changed a lot in the last 25 years, a quarter century. I think it depends where you look. Within big American news organizations, Canadian, British, European, there's a much greater awareness of the trauma that journalists can confront. When you go to the global south and many other countries, this is not even on their radar. So I think it really depends on which, you know, which country, which region you're working in. But even within our, you know, Western societies, Western newsrooms, there's still more that could be done. A recognition of moral injury, for example, and moral distress. There's a lot of work that needs to be done there. And with mental illness, unfortunately, there still is a stigma. Even with all the progress made over the last quarter century, stigma still for some people is a, you know, a very powerful force that keeps them away from therapy.
1: Doctor, before I let you go, if I was to say, okay, let's look ahead here to when the next major disaster or attack happens, what practical steps could a journalist or a news director take to protect mental health? Is there a way that we could recognize the symptoms in themselves? And what would the first move be to make sure that we could protect our employees or ourselves?
2: Yeah, I think this is happening already in many news organizations. I think education is absolutely key. Educating journalists and their news managers about what the risks are, educating people about what are the symptoms of PTSD, what to look out for, what are the early warning signs. I think the COVID pandemic certainly helped with this by, you know, moving mental health to the forefront. But I'm a big fan of education. Education, education, education. That's how you change.
1: Doctor, what a pleasure to have you on the show today, especially with your expertise. I hope we talk again soon.
2: Yeah, thank you for your interest.
1: Absolutely. One thing I will say, when you have a guy like Dr. Anthony Feinstein on the program here, especially with his background here, you listen, one little caveat to this conversation, and I've been able to cover a couple of relatively big stories in Canada. The after effect, you don't get a chance to deal with it. If I can just get on my soapbox here for a second. And the reason is the next story is right there. And that's one of the things, I think that's why I pressed him a little bit on what can journalists do and what can editors do to really help with mental health. Because I think a lot of people say, well, that was Monday's problem. Tuesday's a new set of problems and it's time to just get after it. And we don't take time to decompress. And especially, I can't even imagine what it would have been like to cover 9/11 in New York City or lower Manhattan, where you could smell it, taste it, feel it, see it, hear it. That for me would have been probably, especially as a cub reporter back as I was in the old days, probably would have been too much. But the only thing that I could say now, and I know that there's certain agencies that quote unquote say they do it, they're happy to talk. The best thing you can do is take care of yourself. And if your employer's not going to do it for you, sometimes you just got to pull back and say, you know what, like it or lump it, I'm taking some time for myself to do it. And I don't just say this of journalists. I say this of any sector right there. If you're not getting the mental support that you need from your workplace, then I think you got to, you know, assess your workplace, because your mental health, you only get one kick at this rock that we're all rotating on right now. And if people aren't there for your best interest, then it's time to find a place where they will look out for your best interest. All right, bottom of the hour, when we come back, Pierre Polyev has drawn a line. We'll find out what that's all about. And also, Canada has forged a 100-year pact that involves drones and defense. We'll talk about all that next.
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3: Welcome back to the program. Rob Fay in for Ben today. Ben will be back in the big chair on Monday. But you know what? I thought yesterday was a pretty good day for Canadians optically. Let me explain. And I know how this show usually skews, so bear with me for a second here while I try to do this, because not everything was solved yesterday. But for once, both of our main political leaders looked like they were actually working for Canadians, not just for their party, not just for the cameras or the country. On one side, you had Conservative leader Pierre Poilievre on CNBC Squawk Box speaking directly to an American audience right in the middle of a heated trade war with President Donald Trump. And when asked about the Canada-U.S. tension, he made a pointed choice. He refused to attack Prime Minister Mark Carney, quote unquote, on foreign soil. I'm going to play a little bit of the audio here. This is Pierre Poilievre making the rounds south of the border.
4: Look, I'm not going to attack my prime minister on foreign soil. It's just not something I'm going to do. The administration hit us with tariffs first, and everything escalated thereafter. And my mission here is to fight for my country, not to score political points domestically. Politics ends at the border.
3: That said, I think he did score some political points, whether he wanted to or not. And one of the things that I have long said on my show, the National Weekend Show, is that Pierre Poilievre for a long time has been looking desperately to get into this conversation. I mean, he hasn't been able to go to Parliament Hill and debate Mark Carney. Mark Carney's been able to keep him at an arm's length. So whoever's idea it was within the Conservative Party to say, you know what, let's go do a media junket down south of the border. It was a brilliant execution because he looked composed. He looked very on point and showed that he is still kind of on Team Canada here. Like I said, instead of using a U.S. platform to score domestic points, he said Canadians are wounded and were confused about how Canada and its economy became a key target for Trump. That's a subtle but a really important signal. It tells voters, listen, I might disagree with this government, but when we're dealing with the outside world, I'm still putting Canada first. And in an era where partisan fighting often spills over into every international appearance, that restraint was really impressive. And I posted that last night on my social media, and I wore it. There's no doubt about it. I probably get followed a little more from the left than I do the right, but it projects unity. And even if it's temporary, it kind of reminds us, and it reminds Ottawa and Washington, that while Canadians argue fiercely at home, we don't invite foreigners to join the fight. So on the same day that the leader of the opposition is doing his rounds, Prime Minister Mark Carney talking with Ukraine and signed a deal that is a 100-year partnership between Canada and Kyiv. And this isn't just a photo op. This declaration lays out a really long-term framework covering defense and security. There's some trade in there. There's some investment. There's some energy. There's some critical minerals. And the first concrete pieces involve drone production and defense industry investment. And Mark Carney even joked that, you know what, right now I think we've only got 2,000 drones in this country, but we're working to get that number up fast. They want millions of drones to help defend both countries against Russia's ongoing war. For Canada, if I'm reading the tea leaves right, and correct me if I'm wrong, this does several things all at once. It backs a key ally in a brutal war of aggression, and it is still a war of aggression, but it builds up our own defense industrial base. and it signals that Canada is serious about being a long-term security partner and not just a check writer. And that's one of the things that I think we've had issue with our government over the last several years. It feels like it's just a good old-fashioned handout. So optically, this is it's pretty strong as well. It shows that the Canadian Prime Minister is standing shoulder to shoulder with a country that is fighting for its survival while tying that support to jobs and technology here at home. And it also says, listen, we're not just going to send you aid. We're going to build a relationship that's going to outlast this war and this government. So if you put Polyev together on one side and Carney on the other, yesterday, to me, sent a pretty clear message. It might be rare, but it's still there. On a world stage, Canada can speak with more than one voice. And they can do so coherently. Polyev, by refusing to turn a U.S. interview into a partisan battering ram, showed that the opposition doesn't have to mean undermining the country abroad. Carney, by locking in this century-long partnership with Ukraine, shows that Canada is willing to think in generational terms, not just election cycles. Because voters are tired of leaders who seem more interested in winning arguments than solving problems. Try the other side of the border. But yesterday, both men looked like they understood that Canadians want competence and not just combat. And that is why optics matter. And again, some will say it's quote unquote just optics. But this all shapes how allies see us, how adversaries test us, and how Canadians feel about their own country. When a leader projects unity on core national interests, that has real effects. And it makes it harder for foreign capitals to play Ottawa against the opposition parties. It makes it easier for diplomats to argue that Canada speaks for more than just the governing party of the day. And it gives citizens a reason to feel that whatever their politic, their country is being taken seriously on the world stage. Does it mean all is well in Canadian politics? Of course not. We still have a ton of disagreements on taxes. You know, Polyev went right at the Liberals and Mark Carney about China. Like right down Broadway, a 2-0 fastball right down the middle. And said, I don't know what we're doing with that. And you know what? I think there's a lot of Americans south of the border that would sit back and say, that makes a lot of sense. So it wasn't a perfect game thrown by Polyev if you're a Liberal, but I think if you're a conservative, that's a conversation that's been long overdue. But again, to pull the lens back here, I think yesterday set a bar. When you step outside of the country, you represent all of us. And when you commit to long-term partnerships, you think beyond the next poll. So again, if both Carney and Polyev can keep even a fraction of that tone and vision that we saw yesterday, I think we're better off for it. Because for at least one day, at least, it felt like both men remembered that. And for Polyev, who has desperately been looking to get back into the conversation, like I said right at the beginning of this segment, whoever thought that it was a good idea for him to go south of the border and do the media bit, genius. Could not have come at a better time. All right, want to talk about this story as well. MapQuest posts billboards in Chicago with directions to Lake Ontario in response to Donald Trump's executive order. So MapQuest is doubling down on its decision to continue the name Lake Ontario on its map, and they took out a 6-foot billboard in Chicago to do it. Isn't that crazy that we're still talking about U.S. President Donald Trump signing an executive order to rename Lake Ontario Lake America? I'm not even going to get into the Lake Pennsylvania stupidity. Now, all of a sudden, you got people south of the border that think, oh, if we renamed one, we'll just rename them all. Makes no sense, but, you know, is what it is. But the fact that MapQuest is standing up to the Donald and standing up to the powers that be that said, listen, this was an executive order. It was signed by the President of the United States. And MapQuest is like, yep, sounds good. Keeping it the same. And then actually takes out an ad in Chicago. I'd be downloading MapQuest if I was you. I think that's great. And by the way, one thing, just before you go to the break here, Canadian pump prices, enjoy them today. They came down several cents today. You know, the national average for a liter of regular right now is just above $1.80. But it might come back in a big way. As soon as they make that switch to the winter blend for the summer blend, buckle up because it's coming. So enjoy it right now. If you could push, pull, drag your car, what do they say when you do it a trade? If you can find a way to get to the gas station and get some of that good stuff today, today would be the day to do it because there is a significant drop in gas prices. But again, as we hear from Dan Batang and many of those in that community, fill up while you can. All right, we're going to take a break here. Today has been a very heavy day. And again, I've got my phone lines open to you. Feel free to call at any point. I'm more than happy to take your call at 416-607-6400 if you want to talk about anything 9/11 related or anything that we've talked about on the show. We're going to lighten it up in the final segment of our national portion of the show. I got a question for you, ladies. 89% of women, this is 9 out of 10 women, expect their partner to do this. I will let you know on the other side of the break what this is. As a dude that's been through this, I can't believe the numbers as dramatic as it is. But when we come back, 9 out of 10 women expect their partner to do this. Stick around so you can find out what this is. I'm Rob Fay. This is the Ben Mulrooney Show.
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3: All right, welcome back to the program. Rob Fay in for Ben here on a Friday. Man, I was hoping we would get to this story, and I was trying to think, do I pitch this as a glass half full or a glass half empty story if you're a man? Let's do the glass half empty. You know, the pessimism, it's abound. Women are far less likely to be attracted to someone who earns less than them, and most men are kind of cool with it. How about this? 89% of women said they wish that their ideal partner earned more than them. Do you want to know how much they want you to make if you're just the average Joe? And this is in USD. $160,000 is the average ask. Danny Vaughn is show producer, and we were talking about this before we went on air. I said, Danny, you got to come on and do this segment with me because there's no way that a dude can do this on his own. Danny, welcome to the show.
0: Oh, boy. Yeah, this story is a lot.
3: Okay, walk me through this. And I know what I think. I'm a little offended. Like, I work really hard, but 160 isn't in my price range here. Does that mean I just boxed myself from 90% of the women out there?
0: Apparently it does. This is wildly unrealistic. I mean, in this day and age, I don't know. I mean, sure, it'd be great if your future partner makes $1 million a year, but I mean, 160,000 US, that is a lot of coin. Most people do not make that money, especially if you're younger and starting out in life. So I don't know. Maybe this is why a lot of the younger generation are either not dating at all or they're single. They have really no plans to marry. It boggles the mind.
3: Yeah, I don't know. I think of it from a guy perspective. If somebody looked at me and said, yeah, you got to get with me, but it's going to cost you $160,000. I'd be like, see ya. It would be that fast. Now, the new survey from matchmaking platform Keeper finds that only 11% of women say their, quote, ideal match can earn less than they do. 61% of men said they don't care if their partner makes less. And the poll isn't just eight guys hanging out at the pub. The poll surveyed 9,630 mostly heterosexual users, about half men, half women. And get a load of this. They said that these numbers have tripled over the last 50 years, which means it used to be one out of three women would be like, yeah, it'd be nice if he could make a lot more money than me. And now it seems with this new culture, 9 out of 10 women want you not only to make more as a man, but make well into the six figures.
0: See, I think that even if a man does make a lot of money, I think they have to think strategically. Do you, even if you drive a really fancy car, do you want to advertise that, let's say, on your dating profile? You know, a lot of men, they'll pose in a picture with their car, whether it's their car or someone else's car. But think about, like, who are you trying to attract? Are you trying to attract women who are mostly interested in whether you have a lot of money? Because that's who you're attracting if you're posting those sorts of pictures. So I don't know if that's the way to go. Even if you have a lot of money, I would not be flaunting it or advertising it, because I would much prefer that somebody, you know, was interested in me for other reasons, for my personality, for, you know, just not for how much I earn.
3: All right. So I did a little bit of research, Danny. Just before this segment, I'm like, you know what? What are people putting on their profiles these days? You can't just put looking to avoid a gold digger. I don't think that will sell well. But here's a couple of ones that came to mind. This one says, important compatibility question. Is a taco date still fancy if we add guac?
0: It is, actually, because guac usually costs extra. And in this affordability crisis, I think if you're willing to fork over the extra. No, anyway, you know what? Keep the first dates simple. Not just the first date, but like the first few dates, keep it simple. Going out to a nice restaurant costs a fortune. And you may be 5-10 minutes into the conversation with someone brand new and realize that they're boring or you dislike them or they chew with their mouth open or they make a lot of noise and you are looking for the exit, which is understandable. That's fine. So you don't want to invest a lot of money. And also, if someone's going to be like, no, if we're just doing a coffee date or something, I'm not interested. I'm only interested in a nice restaurant. That might not be the person for you anyway. So it's better to cut your losses, not invest too much money or time in someone like that. Because it's sad to me that money, it seems to be such a priority instead of focusing on the things.
3: It's style. I did a story on this, Danny, a couple of weekends ago, talking about what the average date in Canada costs. And I'm not talking about a first date, but just the average date. And it broke it down by city. This is amazing to me. All right. So across 10 different Canadian cities, what do you think the average date? Let's get the average, Danny. How much do you think a first date costs?
0: See, it depends, I guess, if they're doing dinner and stuff. But, I mean, even a movie, if you're getting popcorn and a drink, that's going to set you back $60-$80 for a couple.
3: Well, they included food, drinks, tickets to an event, transportation, and prep. And the average, this is the average, Danny, not even just the high end. The average date in this country right now costs you $175. I used to borrow $20 from my mom when I was, trying to get out into the game. But in Brampton, it's $145. In Ottawa, it's $165. The highest one is Vancouver. They're $221 for a first date.
0: There we go. This, now we know why young people are just not dating, because that's, you know what, though? Let's have more reasonable expectations. A first date, why is a first date dinner and an event? No, that's too much. I mean, unless you've been texting this person for a long time and you're in deep and you kind of have a strong feeling that this could be the one, that's too much on a first date, I think.
3: If she's the one, then she's going to ask me to put my wallet away and say, let's

0: bigger.
1: Was it Seinfeld where Elaine went on the date with a guy at a sporting event and he showed up and he had his face painted and he had his shirt off and his chest was painted? That would be an awesome first date. I think it was Seinfeld because I remember watching that thinking that's unbelievable. But you know what, Danny, we could talk about this all day. I wish we could, but we've probably got to get to some other things as well. But thank you for understanding. And thank you for giving the average dude out there that's listening a little bit of hope that not everybody out there is just trying to get the big ticket item. So, Danny, thank you for this.
0: 160,000. Unbelievable.
1: Yeah, okay. 160,000. I got to call Dave Cadeau pretty quick here. I think we'd be dating nobody on those numbers, but that's okay. I digress. All right, we're going to take a break here in about a minute's time here. On the other side of the break, for our audience that's going to be sticking around, Premier Doug Ford says that he is open to discussing involuntary treatment for people that are battling addiction. I know there's certain people in our network that we're going to drop off with here at the end of the hour, but for the Toronto audience, this is a conversation that I think many of us from different provinces can have with you about this, because it is a very delicate dance. And I think whether you're listening today in Manitoba, dare we say British Columbia or Central Canada, it's great for some, it's not great for others. So we're going to comb through the challenges here now that Doug Ford says he is open to discussing involuntary treatment for people that are battling addiction. I say thank you to our national audience. Thank you for making me a part of your afternoon. I'm Rob Fay in for Ben today. We say good afternoon to you. To our Toronto audience, again, coming up, we're going to talk about involuntary treatment for people that are battling addiction. It is a big challenge. It is a big ticket item. How will that help Doug Ford in the polls? We'll talk about all of that next.
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7: From the National Newsroom of the Canadian Press, I'm Lisa Laporte. Friday marked 25 years since the terrorist attacks of 9/11 killed thousands of people in the U.S., including 24 Canadians. Ceremonies were held at all four sites, the Twin Towers, the Pentagon, and in Shanksville, Pennsylvania, where family members spoke of their loved ones. Michael Massaroli Jr. announced the final names of the day. His father was killed in the attacks, and he closed with an appeal to stop exploiting a national tragedy to spread hate.
8: We've seen a medley of people come up today of all races, all religions, all creeds, and this tragedy is just that. It's a tragedy.
7: Ceremonies were also held across Canada to commemorate the anniversary. 24 Canadians were killed in the 9/11 attacks. Prime Minister Mark Carney met with the head of a group campaigning for Alberta to stay in the Federation on Friday. Former Alberta Deputy Premier Thomas Lukasik and volunteers from the Forever Canadian campaign were invited to Banff on the final day of the federal cabinet retreat. Carney has called for national unity but hasn't gone out on the campaign trail to loudly argue for Albertans to stay in Canada. The October 19th referendum will determine whether or not a second vote on leaving Canada will be held. Labor strife is ratcheting up at Stellantis as the automaker eyes the potential sale of its idled assembly plant near Toronto. Unifor has paused its negotiations with Stellantis over what it calls an impasse about the future of the plant in Brampton. But as Canadian Press reporter Jason White explains, it's not the only sticking point.
9: Unifor says in an emailed statement that the company has yet to confirm forecasted plans for two other Ontario plants, its assembly plant in Windsor and its casting plant in Etobicoke. A spokesperson says the union has been clear there will be no tentative settlement without a suitable resolution for its members in Brampton.
7: Stellantis says it's signed a memorandum of understanding about potentially selling the Brampton plant to Canadian armored vehicle maker Rochelle. A 51-year-old Mississippi man has been arrested in the death of a black woman whose body was found hanging from a tree. The body of 29-year-old Tasia Fortune was found hanging in the backyard of an abandoned home in Jackson early last month. The state medical examiner's office ruled her death a homicide on Thursday. And Montreal-born actor Jay Baruchel hit the red carpet at the Toronto International Film Festival Friday night for the premiere of The Stunt Driver. He stars as real-life stuntman Ken Carter, who is known as the Mad Canadian. He attempted to drive a rocket-powered car over the St. Lawrence River in the 1970s. This is the Canadian Press. In sports, the Baltimore Orioles beat the Toronto Blue Jays 7-4 at Rogers Centre Friday. The Orioles scored six runs, rather, on Toronto starter Max Scherzer over the first two innings. Scherzer says he needs to be better.
10: They just beat me, so I'm not going to sit here and, I don't think it's go back to the drawing board. I just need to come with a better plan.
7: The weekend series continues Saturday afternoon in Toronto. Ben Shelton beat fellow American Francis Tiafoe at the U.S. Open. He'll face top seed Alexander Zverev on Sunday for the championship. The last time an American man won the U.S. Open was Andy Roddick in 2003. And Connor Ingram announced his retirement from the NHL Friday. The 29-year-old goaltender played for the Edmonton Oilers last season. From the Canadian Press, I'm Lisa Laporte.
3: Hey, it's Greg Brady. Welcome to the weekend edition of Toronto Today. Over the next 2 hours, we'll listen back to the stories that made headlines and had you talking. So let's start off here.
4: Yeah, what a weird feeling. First time since 2009, neither myself nor Mrs. Brady are escorting a child out the door. So from JK for our oldest, started in 2010, to grade 12, which was for our youngest last year. Nothing, but I still feel it, and you can always remember it. I think these are days you just don't forget how it felt to go to school for that first day, whether you're grade A, grade 9, kindergarten, doesn't matter. It's a pretty monumental day, and we're pleased to be joined by the OSSTF president, the Ontario Secondary School Teachers Federation president, Martha Radaway. She joins us now on a busy morning. Thanks for joining us on day one of school. I appreciate that. Thank you very much.
11: Good morning, Greg. And, I'll just say my mom called me this morning and wished me a good first day back to school. So there's still some parents doing that.
4: Did she ever have, I'm sure she had to, maybe she had to kick you out the door a time or two and go, no, you're not as sick as you're faking. You're going to school no matter what.
11: I plead the fifth.
4: You've got your teacher union and all of your OSSTF teachers today working past their contract. I just wonder if there's any sort of, you're hoping not, right? Everybody's a professional, but it's on the cost certainty's on everybody's mind, and so would be salary certainty for those teachers. How hopeful are you that this can get resolved very early in the school year instead of like late or not at all?
11: Well, that hope is fading. We had put a call out to the Minister of Education back in March to start bargaining to make sure that we had deals in place at the expiration of our collective agreements. Unfortunately, that's not where we are at today. We have some matters that are still in dispute that need to be decided by the Ontario Labour Relations Board. And that is, a full process in itself. We may not get a decision for months ahead. So we can't actually even get to the bargaining table to decide or to talk about the substantive issues facing public education today.
4: Does that impact teachers on the job, do you think?
11: Listen, parents need not be concerned today or in the next couple of weeks. It is a bargaining process. Our members are going to continue to show up. They're going to be welcoming students today with open arms. And, they're going to make sure that your children have the best experience possible.
4: Now, I see a great debate, Martha, out there about education cuts in Ontario. And I actually think both sides are right. So I'm going to test this out on you. I think it's fair when unions and union leaders like yourself note that real per pupil funding, it has been behind inflation. It's been behind inflation for a while. But I also think it's true when the Ontario government steps up and says we are spending more absolute dollars, like gross spending is higher every single year. Are both those things accurate?
11: It is. You go to the grocery store, you understand that it costs more to buy groceries. You go to the gas station, you understand that it costs more to fill up your tank of gas. The funding in Ontario public education has not kept up with that inflation. And so, there are maintenance costs on buses, on transportation, on the cost of the wheels, the gas. Though the funding for that has not kept up with inflation. So what school boards are having to do now is to make direct cuts in the classroom. And that is what we are seeing. We are seeing thousands of educational support staff jobs not there today. They were cut in the spring. Social workers, psychologists, not there today because boards are having to take from different envelopes and, to pay for the things that they have to provide.
4: And right now, things seem stalled right now, and we're at an impasse. What are the issues that most matter to the majority of your teachers and your union members? I know, obviously, working conditions, how it is. Pay is always going to matter. Sick leave is going to matter. Making sure people aren't laid off is also going to matter. That's the job of a union, is make sure those topics are front and center.
11: Yep, and those are the things that we're going to be discussing. But, you know, I will say from our perspective, Ontario needs to have a real investment in publicly funded education. Since 2018, spending has not kept up with inflation. We find that to be a cut of $6.4 billion. Parents and teachers are facing the real consequences of that today. We have a crisis in special education. We need more supports for students. As I said, thousands of educational assistants were cut from school board budgets last spring. What does that mean for kids showing up today who need that extra help? And finally, I would say respect for teachers and education workers. Teaching was once a profession where people wanted to go into the profession, stay in the profession. Right now, we have people that are just leaving the profession within the first 5 years. And I think it's a basic respect for teachers and education workers that need to be returned to the system. Starting with the Minister of Education himself.
4: Martha Rataway is our guest, the OSSTF president, on the first day of school this morning on Toronto Today. Now, speaking of Paul Calandra, the education minister, I kind of like the framework that tied student grades to participation and attendance. I'm for that. We could dispute the percentages and play around with those numbers. Here's the problem. I actually buy the notion that a lot of principals and a lot of teachers still aren't sure about the framework. What is an excused absence and what is an unexcused absence? And yes, they're all smart people. You're a principal for a reason. So I guess they've got to make a decision. But I've been a bit disappointed after liking the framework that there's just no way that they're all making this up. And every principal I've spoken to is like, yeah, we're just not sure about this policy and who to mark legit and who not to mark legit.
11: Yeah, and I guess that's what happens when you write education policy on the back of a napkin and not consult the frontline people who are actually implementing this new policy. Look, we absolutely agree that attendance matters. Our members have been saying, there's been a real attendance problem in Ontario public schools. But you don't solve chronic absenteeism by changing how marks are calculated. I think you solve it by addressing why students aren't coming to school in the first place and making sure schools have the people and the resources to support them.
4: Now, do you worry about teacher attendance? There have been a number of media stories about it that post the pandemic, teachers sometimes are more absent and they'll take a day off and there won't be a valid reason for it. Those might be, I won't call them bad apples, but those might be rarities. And most teachers they know their responsibilities and they give till they can't give anymore. But are you noticing that? Because it's the teachers that are there all day that say, I'm certainly noticing my colleagues aren't prioritizing attendance at schools. And my argument would be if teachers don't, students won't.
11: Listen, we have a sick leave provision in our collective agreement, which teachers are entitled to. And I would say the vast majority of our teachers, show up to work every single day. But those who need to access sick leave, it is there for them to be able to use. And I have the fullest confidence that our members are using that plan appropriately. What I will say is that there has not been a willingness to sit down with OSSTF or listen to frontline teachers about the working conditions that are contributing to additional pressures for teachers and education workers. And I think, if, again, going back to restoring respect to the profession, if, the minister or administration would sit down and have conversations with teachers and listen to what they actually need and create an environment where they're given the supports and tools that they need to succeed, then I think you'll see a significant change.
4: What's promising in the next couple of weeks to sit back down and get talks going again? Give us a ray of light that could have and will happen.
11: I mean, the Labor Board has to make its decision. We don't expect that to happen for another month and a half. And until then, we can't get back to the table. We have actually proposed to the minister, let's get back to the table and talk about the things that we've already agreed we can talk about centrally. But he would rather wait until all of the matters have been decided before we proceed.
4: Gotcha. Thank you. And I know you're busy today. Thanks for fitting us in and updating parents and the teachers that listen. Thanks a lot, Martha.
11: Yeah, thank you. Take care.
4: Martha Rataway is the Ontario Secondary School Teachers Federation president. They're both kind of right. Okay. Again, the government's spending more cash. They are. But if you account for inflation, enrollment increases here and there, the operating costs, each student is getting less buying power in the classroom. Both are right, but they're both saying it two different ways.
3: You're listening to the weekend edition of Toronto Today. We've got more coming up.
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4: So I remember seeing this live, and it was the last couple years I was living in the States. I moved back here in very late 07, but there was a two-part miniseries called The Path to 9/11. And I thought it was so significant at the time. You'd watch it all the way straight through. We might have T-voted. That was an expression we used in 2006. But part of the drama around it is rather remarkable. And a person named John Miller wrote about it in the Wall Street Journal. And I'm like, you get so busy, you're like, I forgot I watched that. I forgot it existed. But it hasn't been shown since. And ABC doesn't want to show it either. So the headline grabs you, a 9/11 story some want us to forget. John Miller joins us right now. I really enjoyed your story. You reminded me how much I learned and enjoyed the show itself. What inspired you to write about it this week, John?
0: Hi, Greg. I watched the show as well 20 years ago, and the idea was ABC produced this miniseries, this movie of 4 to 5 hours in length. They showed it across two nights. The idea was to dramatize the final report of the 9/11 Commission, which was a bipartisan panel empowered by Congress to investigate what went wrong in the 1990s that made it possible for the United States to suffer the 9/11 attacks. And so it did this in dramatic form. ABC invested more than $40 million in the project. They got big name stars like Harvey Keitel and Donnie Wahlberg and Patricia Heaton to star in this production. And then they produced it. And I watched it. Time I got a press copy, you know, an advanced copy DVD of it ahead of time. It was a really good movie. Then they aired it exactly once and never again, never put out on DVD or Blu-ray, never made it available as a download. It's not on streaming. You cannot find it anywhere. The thing was memory hold. And it's a fascinating story of really what we now might call cancel culture.
4: Was it that they felt there was some criticism that there was some dramatic embellishment? I know there's one scene that's well documented. You wrote about it too, which almost implies that Bill Clinton, as president between 1992 and 2000, had a perfect chance to take out bin Laden. He tried to bomb him a couple different times. That's documented, but he had another opportunity and passed on that opportunity. Now, you can bet the ex-Clinton administration didn't like that scene one bit. Were they trying to influence whether it got shown again?
0: That's exactly what happened. So there's a scene in the movie where some operatives, some CIA operatives near Kandahar in Afghanistan, worked with tribal allies, have bin Laden in their sights in 1998. And they seek the final go-ahead, the green light from Washington to say, yes, go execute mission. And they don't get it. And the figure who denies it is the guy who was then the national security advisor to Bill Clinton, a guy called Sandy Berger, since deceased. And it's a really powerful moment in the film, and it's this moment, you know, in terms of drama. It's like, oh my gosh, we almost got him, and Washington just said, no, don't even try. It's infuriating. It's just well told as a piece of drama. It's excellent. Well, Sandy Berger and others in his circle, this never happened. And they're right in one sense and wrong in another. They're right in the sense that it didn't happen exactly as the movie portrayed it, because, you know, what do you expect? This is a film that's dramatizing events, right? And it had, you know, using some creative license to tell us a story about real history. But in the 9/11 Commission report, it's clear that there was something close to this, where the CIA knew a potential location for bin Laden. They actually rehearsed a capture plan to grab bin Laden and physically remove him from Afghanistan, not kill him, but actually capture him. They rehearsed a plan to do this for months, and then there was a moment when they had to approve it or not, just days ahead of time, and it was not approved. They said, don't do it. And Berger had a hand in that, it seems to be. So this was dramatized in a kind of compressed event on, you know, for purposes of television. Well, the Clinton people said this never happened. And they also didn't like the fact that the film suggested that President Clinton was distracted by his sexual scandals and did not fully appreciate and have his attention focused on the problem of terrorism. And so Democrats objected to this. And when these advanced copies of the movie came out, like the kind that I was able to see, they said, you cannot watch this show. It is misinformation. President Clinton privately called the president, they're the CEO of Disney, which owns ABC, and says, don't air this thing. Senator Chuck Schumer sent a letter to ABC saying this is misinformation. Cancel the this program. And by the way, you guys have a free FCC license to broadcast. And wouldn't it be a shame if something were to happen to that?
4: And that echoes some of the Trump Jimmy Kimmel stuff a little bit, doesn't it, from last fall?
0: Oh my gosh, yeah. Because you know, you make what you want of that. But you know, Chuck Schumer, less than a year ago from right now, was saying to call what an abuse of power it is for President Trump to suggest that Jimmy Kimmel should go off the air of AC, by the way. So it's, you know, such partisan convenience at work here. But the bottom line is we have this really very good movie. It's a good, well done work of drama. I rewatched it this summer. It's just a gripping chronicle of failure, well told. And, ABC originally thought we're going to air this once a year as a kind of public service, just to remind people, help America keep vigilant, all this kind of stuff. No one has ever seen it since. You can't see it in the conventional ways. And it's a really good movie, and it has vanished from public sight. It has been shoved down the memory in the worst Orwellian sense.
4: Before you go, it's a great story. I urge people to read the op-ed. How did you find the movie? I don't want you to give away your state or espionage secrets, but how were you able to watch it again?
0: I kept my DVD.
4: So okay.
0: I had this promotional copy, and I remember at the time thinking, this is a pretty good show. I'm just going to keep it. And then a few years passed, and I was like, oh my gosh, I need to keep this movie. It's like Fahrenheit 51. I need to preserve the work for humanity, right?
4: You could be hosting screenings.
0: I had it in my closet.
4: Well, you could be hosting screenings if you rent out a movie theater Friday and Saturday nights the next 52 weeks.
0: I just hope one day everybody can see this thing.
4: I agree. I think it's got value. I mean, I bought the book right away, and the book, it's terribly interesting at times and a giant snore other times. It's a commission report. Of course, it's going to be that way, but it's all in there. It seemed to take very much from the book and transfer it with some, as you note, dramatic liberties, which, listen, the movie W with Josh Brolin did, the movie Dick with Christian Bale playing Dick Cheney with a fat suit on did, that's drama. That's what theatricality is supposed to be about.
0: Well, exactly. And it interpretation of what happened. We do this all the time with all kinds of things. And we did it with this. And it's a very fine film. I actually, for the article, I talked to Tom Keene Sr., who was the chairman of the 9/11 Commission. He had been the governor of New Jersey, a well-respected guy. And I talked to him about this. He's 91 years old now. And I said, what do you think about all this? And he says, it's an interpretation. It's one of many interpretations. And he says, people should be able to see it and make up their own minds.
4: I agree. I'm so glad we connected, and I'm glad you wrote this because it reminded me the film existed. Thank you for the time today, John.
0: Thank you, Greg.
4: John Miller from the Wall Street Journal joining us. You're listening to the weekend edition of Toronto Today. We've got more coming up.
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4: So yeah, I was reading in the New York Times yesterday, you have to go back, you have to wind the clock back about 8 months or so, and there's a really good opinion piece in their business section on why Mexico avoided this trade escalation, and I wrote it down and I highlighted it and I copied it and pasted it, and it centered on two concepts, preemptive concessions and deliberate non-retaliation. Don't take the bait. Don't take the rhetorical bait. Don't take the actual physical bait and get into this. Offer them a mild win on their top priorities, then you can have an economically flexible future. Do you ever hear anything about the U.S.'s battle with Mexico and the border? Remember what a big deal it was? And they've spoken with one voice, just the president, just Claudia Sheinbaum. I admit, I don't know many other Mexican politicians, but I've only heard from her. Steve Paikin joins us right now from the Paikin Podcast and, of course, from TVO as well. Now, I will say, welcome back, by the way. You've been gone a bit.
26: Nice to be with you this morning. Hi there.
4: Yeah. You will certainly note that the midterm elections probably I geek out on it. You probably geek out on it. Is this appointment viewing for most Canadians to be watching the results come in early November for all these random senator and Congress races?
26: First of all, there's nothing random about it. it's really important stuff. And yes, I hope so. I mean, yeah. It's going to be certainly appointment viewing in my house. But I think the bigger question is, will it actually make a difference regardless of what the outcome is? By all indications, Trump is heading for a bruising that night. The Democrats are looking to gain certainly the House of Representatives and who knows, maybe even the Senate as well. But given the way that Donald Trump has frankly been able to cow both houses of Congress so far into doing what he wants, is it going to change anything other than, you know, new impeachment hearings and new investigations into Trump's grifting? That will certainly happen. Will it change policy? Will it change the way Canada is treated by the United States? Not sure about that.
4: Yeah, I'm not sure either. I'm of two minds. One, really, how important would you wouldn't go behind the curtain, pull the lever and vote, and then you come out and they're like, what was your most important issue? Our relationship with Canada. But I would say in the border states and certainly the states in which people are going to be more hurting economically, the small business owners on that side of the border are the same ones on our side of the border. They hate all of this. None of this. No. Again, I still would maintain that this is an unwinnable fight. We just might lose a little harder, but they're as ticked off as we are about it.
26: I agree. And you don't even have to look at the border states, Greg. I mean, we saw the stories come out of one of the reddest states in the union the other day in Kansas, where when Trump made his, I guess, questionable moves against Bombardier, saying we're not going to allow any of those products into the United States, there were 1,200 jobs in Kansas, for goodness sakes.
4: Yeah.
26: 1,200 people who said our jobs are in jeopardy. If you do this, please don't do this. That's Kansas. That's not Michigan. That's not Ohio. That's not Pennsylvania. That's not New York. That's Kansas. So it's further evidence about how when you get into a trade dispute, everybody loses, and it's stupid.
4: Yeah, and I think there's for all the politicians, there was a Republican congressman that had to make that point yesterday in Kansas, who's up for re-election. All the congressmen and congresswomen are, not all the senators are, and he made the point. All these jobs are here. We don't want their stock flailing. It fell like 4% yesterday. Bombardier stock did. But at the same time, I also think there's probably Democratic governors in Illinois, New York, and Michigan. And if some of the promises from Trump and his election campaign were true, it sounded good on paper. We'll bring a lot of manufacturing jobs back. All those governors, Steve, aren't necessarily going to complain. Everybody's just whistling past the graveyard here, hoping not to piss him off, is what it looks like to me.
26: No, I hear you. And everybody's still scared of the guy, even though he's at 33% approval rating. But if there's one thing we learned from Brexit, and I think the lessons of Brexit from, what are we now, 10, 11 years ago, are still very germane here, which is to say, when cultural values, when sovereignty, when a country's sense of itself runs headlong into economic headwinds, we know what wins. You know, Britain made the completely economically illogical decision to drop out of the European community and to go on its own. And the economic results have been absolutely disastrous for the United Kingdom. But they're not going to revisit the decision. I mean, the fact is they are where they are, and that's where they are. And they're going to remain there until somebody has, I guess, the guts or the foolhardiness to reintroduce that issue. Now, that's what we found here as well, right? When push comes to shove, yes, they may be 10 times bigger than us. Yes, their economy, obviously, I heard the two clips from Ian Lee and Mark Warner, and they're both very sensible. But rationality does not always carry the day in these circumstances. And our sovereignty feels like it's been completely challenged in a way that we find inappropriate. And so far, I repeat, so far, Canadians seem prepared to pay some kind of economic price in order to teach this guy a lesson.
4: Yeah.
26: And so here we are.
4: Yeah. I've never talked to you before about your 9/11 reflections, and maybe it's our chance to talk about it before Friday. I find I'm thinking about it every day. Obviously, it's getting massive coverage in the U.S., and Friday there won't be many other stories except the 25th anniversary and memorial of that terrible day. Where were you, and what do you remember about it?
26: I'm going to tell you the craziest story here, okay? This will take me a minute, but this is a completely crazy story. Today's my 25th wedding anniversary, September 9th. I got married September 9th, 2001. And it was in April of 2001 that I took my wife to New York, my I guess the then girlfriend, and
4: I hope so. The story doesn't work otherwise. It's less romantic if it's the...
26: quite so. I proposed in April, and the next morning in April went to the top of the World Trade Center for breakfast. And we had decided we were going to repeat the same procedure in September. We were going to get married on the 9th. We were going to go have dinner at the same restaurant on September 10th. And we were going to go to Windows on the World at the top of the World Trade Center on September 11th for 8:00 in the morning. That was the plan. And my boss would not give me any time off work to go do that. And as a result, we did not go to New York, and we did not end up at the top of the World Trade Center at 8:00 in the morning on September 11th. And there's a young girl who's 23 years old today who is alive as a result of that. She otherwise would not have been alive. And I think about that, I mean, obviously quite frequently, but particularly as we approach the 25th anniversary, because it just shows you how completely ridiculous and serendipitous and, you know, in some respects, how we're all hanging by a thread. And I'm sure thinking about that a lot today. And the other 4,000 people who weren't as lucky as us to kind of have other plans and unfortunately died on that day.
4: I have never known that story about you. Have you shared that with many people besides me and thousands and thousands of listeners right now?
26: I don't think I've told that story before, but it's true, and it's just well, you can tell I'm having trouble even with the words here right now. It's a little off-putting, as I think about how close we came to to your doing this segment with somebody else this morning.
4: Yeah, Tuesday morning, first plane goes in, second plane goes in. It's after 9 o'clock. Are you saying to her, is she saying to you, like, you both know exactly what you dodged when you see that?
26: Well, not yet, because I was at work at that moment. And when the first plane hit, I think I had the same reaction that everybody had, which is to say, oh, obviously some private small little plane went into the building accidentally. And then, of course, 15 minutes later, we knew that was absolutely not the case. And this past week or so on podcast that I do, the Pakin podcast, I had David Colonnette on last week, who was the transport minister for Canada at the time, who had to make the decision. He was actually in Montreal at the time giving a speech, and his staff passed him a quick note at 9 o'clock in the morning and said, wrap it up. There's been a tragedy. And he suddenly, you know, on the drive back from couldn't fly, obviously on the drive back from Montreal to Ottawa, made the decision to ban all travel in Canada. And that was his decision to make, and he made it on the spot. Yeah. And then we had John Manley, the foreign minister and deputy prime minister, on the podcast as well, who was in Europe and trying to get back into Canada on his plane. And that was another adventure in itself. And it all just comes flooding back.
4: I bet it does. Yeah. And then these two, I think, back-to-back decisions that I think we put partisan politics aside, and we should, because Jean Chrétien made, I thought, a very important decision to support the coalition in 2001. And he made a very important decision not to go into Iraq in 2003. He was two for two. Those were the right things to do at the right times, to do them or not do them.
26: History stands up and supports those decisions in those ways. Yes,
4: for sure. Well, I'm glad we didn't have to book somebody else this morning for the last 25 years. Yeah, I think. Well, yes, you're not always glad to do the segment, but yes, I get the extra oomph this week for sure. Steve,
26: on the contrary, my friend, I am always glad.
4: I know you are.
26: Segment, particularly so today.
4: Thank you, Steve. Great to have you on.
26: Be well,
4: Steve Pakin from the Pakin Podcast. You're listening to the weekend edition of Toronto Today. We've got more coming up.
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8: 25th anniversary of 9/11, and these are the right things to say. You can imagine 3,000 people killed in a terrorist attack. New York City will never be the same. But there were weeks and months after those attacks in September of 2001, the people in New York got told, what about the air? I feel ill. Something's still not quite right. Are we safe to do this and safe to do that? And months later, health officials were still finding that maybe that wasn't true. Jon Stewart has been, well, you know who he is, talk show host, comedian, etc., has been one person out there. And he doesn't care if he's blasting Republicans or Democrats. I like that. Blast them if they did something wrong. He said this about the 9/11 air in New York yesterday.
9: The city began covering their ass 3 weeks in a memo. The memo is entitled Legislative Alternatives to the Fiscal Responsibility for 9/11. These people had to fight, sick and dying, for years. And I'm not saying that the information may have changed the outcomes, unfortunately, for their families, but I guarantee you it would not have been the struggle that it was to get people to recognize that what they all knew and what we all knew who live in downtown Manhattan is that there was poison in the air and on the ground and in the windowsills and in your air conditioners and covering your pets and your clothes. And it stayed there for months. Everyone knew. And now it's very clear that the city knew as well.
8: So now 170,000 pages of previously withheld New York City records warning of potential liability from all this toxic exposure is out there now. It's, again, there's a bunch of remarkable, awful, heartbreaking stories about 9/11 that you're already hearing this week and you sure will hear on Friday. But this is one of them as well. Miriam Diamond's a professor at University of Toronto in the Department of Earth Sciences. She's done a lot of work, a lot of study, and a lot of commentary on this as well. Miriam, thank you very much for the time today.
10: Thank you for inviting me.
8: What an important subject. And some are accusing Stewart of grandstanding in this moment, but when, if not now, and he has been out there, hasn't he, for the better part of a half decade, documenting that everybody let New Yorkers down with the lack of awareness and the lack of alert.
10: Yes, and I just want to comment. The reason that I can comment or talk about this is because my lab group went down 6 weeks after 9/11 to measure chemical contaminants in the zone, and we found very high levels of chemicals that are known to be hazardous. We found them predominantly within the ground zero, within 1 kilometer, 100 times higher levels as you went out into, say, Brooklyn.
8: Yeah, the asbestos levels were crazy out of control over right around that area there. There's a photo in the New York Times story I'm looking at that documents how it was covered, like caked onto many parks and many tree limbs. The cover-up is one thing, Miriam. What could the city, what could the entire United States have done to make for a safer environment beyond warning people, hey, it's not safe to do A, B, or C yet? What could they have done?
10: You know, one thing I want to point out is that at the time, it was overwhelmed. Everybody was overwhelmed. So there was a response. The first responders were trying to put out the fires that persisted until December 6th. So there was a lot of action going on just at Ground Zero. And then I think the first responders were overwhelmed by the magnitude of the event. There was 1.2 million tons of building material that collapsed and 11,000 tons of fine particulate matter that went into the air. So as happens with every catastrophe, the immediate focus is on cleanup and minimizing the immediate disaster.
8: Yeah.
10: Now, the US EPA did have air monitors out, and they were looking at air quality conditions. There was insufficient attention paid to the indoor environment, and there was insufficient attention paid to protecting the people in the environment. But let me say there are two reasons for this. First, as I mentioned, that there was the immediate response to the catastrophe. The second thing is that we don't have a good enough grasp of the health impacts of the chemicals that came out of that catastrophe. So we're continuing to learn, unfortunately, and the people at 9/11, the people in Manhattan, have been the guinea pigs. So at this point now, more people have died in the aftermath of 9/11 than were killed during the actual attack.
8: More than 3,000 people. That's remarkable.
10: Yes. But there are lessons learned about this. And, you know, I really want to focus on what have we learned. I think it's important to consider the cover-up. And it's important also to note that, God forbid, it were to happen today, the US EPA would be probably unable and politically unresponsive. The US EPA is an agency on life support system right now and is politically in handcuffs. So I would like to focus on what we should be doing today to protect people today. The second point I want to make is that we're putting many people in harm's way for our forest fires.
8: Sure.
10: We have not learned the lesson of the health impacts coming from fires. So, you know, one of the reasons why first responders were so badly affected is because they had the firefighters had gear on to breathe through their respirators. Then there were volunteers that had no protective equipment, and some of those have succumbed to had lung cancer. So I know of one of those people that went in immediately in the aftermath to clean up. No protective gear. And then after the immediate event, the first responders didn't have protective gear. Our wildland firefighters do not have respirators.
8: Well, let me, I think broader picture, even thinking about the wildfire smoke we had this summer, in the city. I wonder about that. The fine particulate matter goes pretty deep into people's lungs and bloodstreams. And like almost anything else with health, for some people, healthy individuals, you're not going to face any long-term health risks. But we can't universally say that for everybody, depending on their level of health and the level of exposure. Do you worry that a moment like this summer for those 2.5 days has long-term impacts, and our governments, our cities, our provincial governments, whomever, is not really, we're not quite in that 9/11 realm of New York City, but Miriam, we're certainly not giving people enough detail after the fact. It's like, it's not safe to go outside, and now it is. There's a lot more nuance to it than that.
10: Well, I mean, the people living in BC around the forest fires are in fact, we're living that reality.
8: Yeah.
10: Yes, I do worry about the health effects. I worry about the health effects. They are so well established. The relationship between breathing in fine particulate matter, the increased incidence of heart attacks, of other respiratory illnesses, and even causing mild cognitive impairment. In other words, dementia-like responses after the fact. Well documented. And you can't just say, oh, you know, I'm healthy today, I'm going to be fine. You don't know what's going to happen in 20 years.
8: I know you got to go in a minute. Let's revisit. You go to New York City in the shadow of 9.

0: and also like the surfaces within homes and so on, we knew that there was toxic chemicals deposited.
1: Still such an important story. Thank you very much for the context on this, Miriam. I really appreciate you being on.
0: Thank you very much.
1: Miriam Diamond, professor at University of Toronto, the Department of Earth Sciences, the School of the Environment, and on the International Panel on Chemical Pollution. That was, again, this summer, for the couple days I was away and out of Toronto. I was in like Western Ontario, Grand Bend, Ipperwash area, west of London for my sisters and I. Each of our families get a cottage for 1 week. And maybe it's the 1 week out of 52 we can all stand each other. But we all go anyway for like 13 straight years. So that air was happening there as well. But I'd hear from people in downtown Toronto going, we're not getting a lot of information on this. It shouldn't just be, you know, we're back to stay home, save lives. Well, for how long? Which lives? Who's more susceptible? When, like, what are the risk factors? You didn't get a lot of intel and information. It was just cancel, cancel, cancel. Don't do this. Don't do that. There's so much more nuance to it than that. But I understood people with a well-fitted N95 or KN95 wanted to wear one outside. Coming up after we get a news update, another hour of stories and topics that made the top of the news cycle when Toronto Today, the weekend edition, returns.
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10: From the National Newsroom of the Canadian Press, I'm Lisa Laporte. Iraq has reportedly closed two key border crossings with Iran. Iran state media is reporting Iraq has also halted all passenger and commercial traffic until further notice. This comes as Iraq confirms attacks on a Saudi pipeline this week originated from Iraqi territory. Prime Minister Mark Carney and many of Canada's premiers will host global investors at the first ever Canada Investment Summit in Toronto next week. That's where they'll pitch major projects to global asset managers. Mahmoud Nanji of the Ivy School of Business says weak business investment has dragged growth and productivity to a crawl for much of the past decade.
11: And this is why I think Prime Minister Carney, upon being elected, this was his big bet, right, on rebuilding the Canadian economy.
10: The Prime Minister has set what many experts consider to be a lofty goal of attracting $1 trillion in investment over the next 5 years. Labor strife is ratcheting up at Stellantis as the automaker eyes the potential sale of its idled assembly plant near Toronto. Stellantis has signed a memorandum of understanding with Canadian armored vehicle maker Rochelle. But as Canadian Press reporter Jason White explains, that doesn't sit well with the union.
12: Unifor says in an emailed statement, the proposed closure and sale of the Brampton, Ontario plant threaten the wages, pensions, and other benefits of Unifor members. The union adds there's no economic substitute for automotive assembly in Canada and the high-quality union jobs connected to it. A spokesperson writes, the deal would hand a devastating blow to the industrial sector for Brampton, for Ontario, and the country.
10: Stellantis says it considered multiple options but decided Rochelle is the best hope for restoring operations at the plant. U.S. President Donald Trump arrived in Dublin today ahead of a major golf tournament that's being held on a course he owns on Ireland's Atlantic coast. And Montreal-born actor Jay Baruchel hit the red carpet at the Toronto International Film Festival Friday night for the premiere of The Stunt Driver. The comedy is billed as an underdog story about real-life Canadian daredevil Ken Carter, who tries to outdo his American rival Evel Knievel. Baruchel was asked about the film's importance to him.
13: Because I'm a Canadian and I live here and I participate in this country, and I think it's the best country the world's come up with so far. Selfishly, I just don't want to leave. I'd rather just be here.
10: Baruchel stars as Carter, a stuntman known as the Mad Canadian, who tried to drive a rocket-powered car over the St. Lawrence River in the 1970s. This is the Canadian Press. In sports, the Baltimore Orioles beat the Toronto Blue Jays 7-4 at Rogers Center Saturday. Struggling first baseman Vladimir Guerrero Jr. was booed at times by the sellout crowd. Jays manager John Schneider says that can be challenging at times for players.
1: You know, I thought he did a good job of navigating that. You know, it's tough to get, you know, to hear that and then to hear, you know, 40,000 chanting your name. So I think what you do in the moment is the most important thing. And when you have a process that you can stick to, no matter what the outcome is, I think that's important. So it's something he's working on.
10: The Jays and Orioles are back in action this afternoon. The Tampa Bay Rays, meantime, beat the Houston Astros 3-1, punching their ticket to the Major League Baseball playoffs. And Ben Shelton beat fellow American Francis Tiafoe at the U.S. Open semifinals Friday night. He'll face Alexander Zverev for the men's singles championship on Sunday. From the Canadian Press, I'm Lisa Laporte.
3: Hey, it's Greg Brady. Welcome to the weekend edition of Toronto Today. We'll listen back to the stories that have made headlines recently. So let's start off here. So I think they talk in economics about macro and micro. And obviously we have short-term and long-term prognostications. The long-term, right, the macro of this is the bold promises that Prime Minister Carney made. He becomes prime minister. It was sort of a self-proclaimed technocratic savior thing. We're going to steer this weary nation. We were pretty weary with the Trudeau government. We got to admit that. We're going to call a quick federal election. And my pedigree, my international stature, I've dealt with Trump before. That's the shield we need to navigate this. And so far, not so good. Now, I'll listen to somebody who says Trump's terribly difficult to deal with, but I watched our next guest on TV yesterday document 16 major countries have made trade deals with the United States in the last 19 months. Have any of them been altered or changed like it's Darth Vader or something? No, they haven't. You put pen to paper, you take what you can get, you move on with your existence. There's a new prime minister in the UK. Andy Burnham, he never even gets mentioned by Donald Trump anymore because basically it's a cohesive relationship. Not us and not even Mexico. Mexico said, let's give some strategic concessions. Let's be quiet in the media. Let's just not retaliate, not take Trump's bait. And we've done all the opposite things that Mexico has. Ian Lee, of course, from Carleton University, associate professor of the Sprott School of Business. I just thought your performance yesterday laying out, I don't know, facts and reality instead of all this puckered up emotion. I think that's impactful. I watched you on TV. I watched Mark Warner, the trade lawyer, on TV. And I'm like, you guys are going to be proven right in a couple months when we just can't sustain this kind of war anymore.
4: Thank you very much for inviting me, Greg. That's exactly my point. And just for those people who say, oh, you're a Trump lover. No, I'm not. I completely disagree with everything Trump is doing. I supported every free trade agreement since 1988. And free trade agreements are the opposite of tariffs. They take tariffs off. They don't put them on. They take them off. And so I don't agree with him at all. But the reason I'm making the arguments I've been making is pure arithmetic. We are 2.2 trillion GDP. The United States is 32 trillion GDP. It is the giant elephant in the room. It is the largest economy on planet Earth. No, it's not China, for those who think it is. China is a distant number two. They're big, strong, powerful at 20 trillion, but way behind the U.S. The U.S. is the world hegemon. It's the modern Rome, you know, the Roman Empire and all that, and gladiators. And so the idea that we can take on and defeat or bring the U.S. to its knees is preposterous, mathematical, arithmetic, statistical nonsense. Our trade, our totality of Canada's exports, the United States, $400 billion, say, wow, $400 billion, isn't that enormous? That's humongous, right? It's 1.5% of the U.S. GDP. We are infinitesimally tiny as a percentage of their GDP. They trade with the world. And so for all those people saying, we're going to bring them to their knees, you know, they need all of, they need us, they're going to just switch to other countries that sell stuff to the United States. That's what they're going to do. And we're going to lose our markets. Our small and mid-sized businesses are going to go down like 10 pins in a bowling alley, you know. And we're going to see unemployment go up if this continues. If the trade war continues and these tariffs continue, we're going to see a lot of job loss, especially in southern Ontario, because that's the manufacturing center of the country. And you're going to see a lot of small business failures. And I just think that we are cutting off our nose despite our face.
5: I would also go, there's not too many countries of the 16 that you referenced yesterday that have signed agreements with the Trump administration that bothered engaging in what I'd call tit for tat tariff wars. Mexico, like we said, not retaliating. Keep the dialogue open. Don't take the social media bait. And they've spoken with one universal voice. I admit I'm not too deep on Mexican politics, but if Claudia Sheinbaum doesn't say it, it doesn't matter. We've had a bunch of different voices here, haven't we?
4: Yes. In fact, only two countries in the world engaged in retaliatory tariffs. Two. China and us. Now, China's number two at $20 trillion. They're big. They're honking big, to use casual English.
5: Yeah, yeah.
4: So they have the scale and the size to stand up to the States. All the other countries of the world said, you know what, we're going to compromise. We're going to put some water in our wine. We're going to, you know, bite our tongue. We're going to compromise and agree to some of Trump's demands. We don't like them. Mexico did this. Japan did this. Japan's much bigger than Canada in terms of GDP. And so these countries went ahead and did a deal. And why I'm talking about this is because there's this urban legend in our country. Nobody can do a trade deal with Donald Trump because you can't trust him. And people are saying that. People are writing me emails saying you can't do a trade agreement. Well, a whole bunch of countries have done a trade agreement with the Trump White House since 2025. So you cannot make this claim you can't do a deal when a whole bunch of countries have absolutely done a deal. And number two, he did not write it in pencil and he did not rip it up. Again, I'm not here to defend Trump. And, you know, we got to deal with facts, not mythologies in our head.
5: Ian Lee's our guest on Toronto Today. I mentioned earlier, I loved watching boxing on the couch with my dad in the 80s. And a great division was the welterweight division. Great boxers, Sugar Ray Leonard, Thomas Hearns, Roberto Duran. But as entertaining as it might have been, and we could say, well, pound for pound, those are the best fighters. We put them, any of them in the ring against Larry Holmes or Mike Tyson, Ian, and what's going to happen? They won't win that fight because they're 70 pounds lighter, right? It might be entertaining for us. Is that the analogy that I should explain this to friends of mine that don't get it yet?
4: Yes. And I want to, again, because people say, oh, you're saying, you know, we're bad. I'm not saying we're bad. We're good people. We're hardworking people. We're smart. But we just don't have their size and scale. And the other thing, very quickly, because I don't want to run out of time and get this out, this a point. People write me all the time. So you're saying just lie down on the railroad tracks and just let them stomp all over you. I've never said any such thing. There's all kinds of things we can do. How about starting with getting rid of the $200 billion in interprovincial trade barriers imposed by present and past premiers on we, the people of Canada? And those trade barriers of the provincial governments are vastly greater than the Trump trade tariffs. Now, if we think the Trump trade tariffs are bad, and I do believe they're bad, then why aren't we saying the same thing about the premier's tariffs, which are way, way worse because they're way, way bigger, larger? Let's get rid of them. The IMF has said that would give us a 9% juice or jolt to the Canadian economy. That's how big these tariff barriers are. And there's other things we can do. I don't have time, but it's in a book where I've written that's coming out this fall. There's a whole bunch of things. We got to diversify our trade. We got to start selling LNG to Asia Pacific. We got to sell oil and potash and canola. We got all kinds of stuff to sell the world and reduce our dependency while still continuing to trade with the United States.
5: Before you go, what you've seen a lot of prime ministers and leaders come and go in this country and handle our economy. What do you think the end game is with Carney? And I ask that because I tell my friends this and they get terribly annoyed. Those who don't like Carney, I go, he's a fantastic politician. He ran a fantastic election campaign. It is a zero sum game. He's the only human being on the planet, I think, that could have won an election after 9.5 years of Justin Trudeau. But the fact is he did it. Do you think he believes this is the right economic strategy with his pedigree? Or do you think he's just dining out on the politics and the support and the polls that say, let's fight Donald Trump?
4: I'll be really blunt.
5: Yeah.
4: I will. I do respect him enormously. He's got a PhD from Oxford in economics, and I know it's not the end of the world, but or the be-all and the end-all, but that's impressive stuff, okay? But more importantly, from my point of view as a former banker myself, he was 10 or 15 years at Goldman Sachs, and that impresses me, okay? Mm-hmm. I was in commercial banking in Canada. My point is this. I think that he knows that this idea of retaliatory tariffs is as dumb, to use Doug Ford's phrase, dumb as a bag of nails. And it's bad, bad, bad economics. But he also understands it's really, really good politics, because right now this morning, the polls show 80% of Canadians support it. So I think what he's doing, he's playing a longer game. I hope. He's playing a longer game, saying, well, look, I'm going to do this short run to he's certainly generating a hell of a lot of political capital. 80% of Canadians support him. And then step back and get back to the bargaining table and then start reforming making the changes we need to make, fixing the Port of Vancouver, more pipelines, export of resources, that sort of thing. That is our medium and longer term solutions to the problems in our country.
5: Ideally, that would be great, but sooner than later, because as you said, jobs and lives are at stake. The only people I see loving this retaliation are media and government employees. I really don't see small. I've yet to see a small business owner go, "This is great. Stand up to him." I don't hear that from the small business community.
4: This is so important. This is so important what you just said, and I'm saying this too. And I'm annoying, as you can imagine, people in the public sector, including professors. The only people celebrating this are people who are not going to lose their jobs. That is. Because they've got a lifetime job guarantee as a professor like I do, and public service. But the private sector, you listen to the Chamber of Commerce, they're saying this is catastrophic. The Canadian Federation of Business, Independent Business, is saying they're going to lose a lot of small businesses. They're going to get destroyed. You listen to the people who know what they're talking about, because their lives are on the line out there in the real world, and they do not think this is the way to go, everybody. It's only the people that have nice, cushy, protected jobs that think this is a wonderful thing.
5: Ian, you bring it so well. Thank you so much for the time today.
4: Thanks very much.
5: Ian Lees from the Sprott School of Business at Carleton University.
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1: You're listening to the weekend edition of Toronto Today with me, Greg Brady. Next week provides a tremendous opportunity for investment in our country. Look, it's one thing. It's not that he shouldn't be doing this, but it's one thing for the prime minister to be flying from country to country. You've seen the videos he puts out. It's good to diversify our trade, maybe get out of some of our old ways. And if so, be less reliant on just one country. We need the United States to have a relationship with us and vice versa. But next week's a big week in downtown Toronto, in essence, for the Canada Investment Summit. Immensely important to unlock a lot of investment over the next several years. A person who will be involved in, and I think watching it really closely, he's the former finance minister of the province of Ontario. And with Toronto Global right now as a lead part of their team, he is Rod Phillips. It's great to have you back on the show, Rod. Thanks very much for the time today.
2: Morning, Greg. Great to be on your show.
1: You're watching it from a lot of different lenses, I'm sure. What are your hopes and what are reasonable expectations for a successful summit for investors to invest into, of course, Canada, but maybe even right in the middle of downtown Toronto?
2: Well, Greg, you know, as you know, for almost 40 years, we have had a relationship that up until the last year has been becoming more and more integrated with the biggest economy in the world, which is the United States to the south. And everything that's going on there, and there's a lot to say about that and a lot that's been said about that. But that has become tougher by the day, particularly, you know, as we now trade shots on sanctions. So I think the prime minister, as you said, he's been out traveling. One of the things he's been doing while doing that is setting the table for this first ever Canadian Investment Summit, which is, you know, going to bring, you know, hundreds of international investors and CEOs, and then as well as people from Canada, but to look perhaps with fresh eyes at opportunities in Canada around things like our natural resources, clean energy, our technology sector, put a focus on other types of investment. Now, there will no doubt also be investors from the United States here as well, but this aligns with what he's talked about, which is, you know, 70% plus of our trade goes one way to the United States.
1: Yeah.
2: The objective is for it to go elsewhere. Well, we also want people putting investment here, and there's a lot of money around the world, and you know, it's a big deal to have all these folks in town.
1: Yeah, give me a sense of who's coming. Not necessarily name names if you like, but what businesses are these CEOs in? What are they looking for potentially from Canada in terms of a short term or a very long term investment?
2: You know, there's different categories of what are typically called institutional investors, but you've got pension funds. We often talk about Canadian pension funds. So there are pension funds around the world that also have hundreds of billions of dollars to invest. Sovereign wealth funds, the one that gets talked about a lot is the Norwegian sovereign wealth fund. You know, the Norwegians were a little cleverer than most. They had a lot of oil and they said, let's take a couple dollars of that and put it away. And so they've got over $1 trillion in money that they invest internationally. You've got very, very wealthy individuals. When the prime minister was in India, I was with him in Mumbai, there's people like the Andani family and others who are some of the richest people in the world who themselves have investment funds, similarly in the Middle East. And then, of course, you'll also have the major U.S. funds. But these are all global investors. You know, they are looking to find ways to diversify their investment portfolios. You know, they're going to look at Canada for a lot of the things that people have thought of historically when we think about our natural resources, the mines that they're talked about being open up, pipelines, clean energy, but also technology and the other things that maybe people are a little less familiar with if they're not from Canada or the United States.
1: I think one of the things, while you were in the provincial government, your government did well. You were a big part of that, being finance minister. And of course, beyond that, I think the Ford government deserves substantial credit for expanding and modernizing nuclear energy. And you had to do it with some yelling and screaming. From people thinking, well, that's not the way to go. It is certainly the way to go. And we're a real leader. So some of it we've talked about, right, with oil and gas, but our nuclear energy is massively important, and it's clean, it's reliable. And there's definitely other countries really interested in what we're doing with it, right?
2: Well, we've got a jurisdiction, particularly Ontario, and this is very much to the credit of Premier Ford, Stephen Lecce, the Minister of Energy and Mines, who have been promoting this, the opportunity of nuclear energy. And then, of course, the world drifted away from it, but came back, but it's always been solid here in Ontario, particularly working on the area of small modular reactors, which are, you know, the new opportunity, which are smaller nuclear operations. So that's an area where Canadian technology, Canadian expertise, and Canadian experience, people are going to be looking at it from around the world. Energy in general, I would say, Greg, whether it's nuclear, our more traditional oil and gas sector, the clean energy sector, including nuclear, but also the others, you know, everything is about electrons and energy and powering the economy these days. And of course, with all the uncertainty in the world, in the places where people have traditionally got their oil and gas from, that's become even more important.
1: Positioning Toronto as the global financial hub, I think we'd argue it's always been, but certainly at times things can waver, and we can also tighten that relationship and build. So hosting the summit in Toronto, what does that do for cementing the city's status as that international debt? Look, I think we saw it, even sports fans, non-sports fans were like, we can put on a pretty good show. We just showed it with the World Cup. It takes a lot of money, a lot of infrastructure, and a lot of people's time and energy. But I think it certainly would be valuable, isn't it, to keep Toronto on this particular map. I knew you care terribly about how we look and how we're perceived, because it can mean dollars in the long run.
2: Well, and as you know, one of my volunteer roles is I'm the chair of Toronto Global. Our job is to bring investment into the greater Toronto area. Toronto is the number two banking center in North America, you know, after New York, one of the leading banking and finance centers in the world. You know, people think about banks, but it's the insurance companies, it's those pension funds that I mentioned, half of what they call the Maple Eight, which are the big eight Canadian pension funds. Some of the best global investors in the world are located in Toronto. And it's a city that has a great deal of sophistication when it comes to financing, the bankers, the lawyers. So it's great. You know, you mentioned the World Cup, you know, our pennant run last year. I mean, Toronto is on the global stage. People see it often because of sports. It's just why you see it, and Toronto shows well. So, you know, the Prime Minister has made the obvious choice. You know, he's also comes from the finance world. He understands that Toronto is the center, but never hurts to remind people, you know, one of the biggest stock exchanges in the world. These are the sorts of things that people will see when they're here. And it's always good, you know, it's always good to be top of mind with these folks when they're looking at where to put their money.
1: I guess we won't know till we actually see this get going in 4 days with this massive event. But even just from 3,000 feet, you observe this relationship. You mentioned the barbs back and forth, the sanctions back and forth. I think we'll be able to do well, make good, and be friends again with the United States and be great business partners as well. Maybe it doesn't happen for a couple of years because everyone's talking of a very tough game, and it feels like we're getting further apart every day. How do you view it as somebody with a business background? Can we get this back on track someday? It may take different people. Can we get this back on track?
2: We can, but like every argument or dispute, sometimes you can't be in too much of a hurry. It's become very, very, you know, political now. You know, we've got two important votes happening with our referendum in Alberta and the election coming up in Quebec. Obviously, people talk about the midterms in November, where the president and his party are running. I think you can even see in the nature of the tariffs some of the politics being played out. I think that's the time we're in. But you are, you know, I would agree 100%. There is not a version of the future where we don't have a pretty deep and important trading relationship with the United States. But as I said off the top, for 40 years we were building in one direction. From Brian Mulroney and Ronald Reagan signing a free trade agreement back in the late 80s, you know, that momentum has taken us to a certain place. Now, you know, we didn't set up, you know, cause the situation, but now we're being forced to say, you know, how far do we want to go on that? So I think this, you know, the Prime Minister is particularly well positioned and wants to both give himself leverage. I mean, it's not, you know, as you know how politics work, Greg. It is not a coincidence that this summit is happening, you know, right after the trade talks broke down.
1: No.
2: This was something that the federal government knew could happen. Obviously, if it didn't happen, that would have been better. But if it did happen, this is a plan B. And I think that's where these two pieces balance out. And that's going to be better for the economy and better for Canadians. But we got to do the hard work. We got to have a summit. Great to have a meeting. It's good to have a party, but then you got to follow up after and actually get some deals done. And that's where everybody will be looking for follow through. And that's going to fall on Canadians, Canadian business, Canadian banks, the Canadian government.
3: Yeah, so well said. Rod, thanks very much for this morning. And speaking of following up, I hope we can after the summit concludes. And I hope it's a big success for all of us involved. Thank you very much for the time.
2: Thanks. Take care.
3: There's Rod Phillips, former Ontario Finance Minister, former MPP out in Ajax as well for us. It's a damn good one. You're listening to the weekend edition of Toronto Today. We've got more coming up.
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3: You're listening to the weekend edition of Toronto Today with me, Greg Brady. There's also a story to be told about Gander, Newfoundland. Pretty legendary place in Canadian-American relations because of how this small Newfoundland town responded when the U.S. was struck by this tragedy. And it's important to tell the story. When they closed their airspace in the U.S., there's 38 planes packed with 7,000 international passengers, not just Americans, but 14 countries. They had to land at Gander International Airport. I'm guessing, not been there. A tiny airport. And all of a sudden, overnight, you got a community of 9,000 people, and 7,000 people were getting off planes going, I guess this is home for the next few days. So it's got a rather historic role for how we treated the Americans and how I hope we'll both treat each other once again someday. Jackie Buttons works with Senator Leo Housakis in the Canadian Senate. She's a former broadcaster as well and knows a little bit about Gander, Newfoundland, and is kind enough to share some thoughts this morning. Jackie, it's a great pleasure to have you on. Thank you.
16: Absolutely. It's a solemn day, but certainly a pleasure to join you.
3: Now tell me your link to Gander, Newfoundland.
16: I actually finished high school in Gander. I'm from Newfoundland originally, grew up in Labrador City, but did finish high school in Gander. And that's how you and I connected on this, is because I posted about another connection that the Americans have to Gander. It was in my final year of high school. It was Christmas of 1985. And a military plane carrying close to 200, I believe, military service people from Egypt. They were on their way home to the U.S. They had made one stop in Germany, and then they made their next stop in Gander, Newfoundland, as is often the case, or was certainly back then. And they had a refueling stop. And on takeoff, their final leg of that journey home for Christmas, the plane crashed in Gander, killing everyone on board. And I remember I got up for school late that morning, and I just remember looking out the window and I could see the smoke. And my sister called. She worked at the airport. She called my mom and she said, "Oh, it's terrible news." And that's what I always think about with Gander as well. And I went home 2 years ago, and there's a beautiful memorial park set up off the highway near the crash site that the families of those American soldiers paid for. And they still remember Gander and have a special place in their hearts because of the way that they were treated when they came there to see where their loved ones had died. So
3: I can't imagine in school in 1985, right? We had no internet. We're not texting. Like when a news story happened, you know, the news world really well. It was news for probably weeks on end in Gander regarding this crash in 85.
16: I mean, people talked about it and still talk about it today, but absolutely. Like I said, especially, you know, when families started traveling there to see the site, because, you know, most Americans don't know where Gander is, probably have barely heard of Newfoundland, but they wanted to see where their loved ones perished, and the people of Gander opened their arms to them.
3: Watching the reaction in the days subsequent, I mean, all our brains and perspectives are going a mile a minute, and there's also just a giant hole through our hearts 25 years ago today. So when you watched Gander respond in the news stories to just basically doubling their population, but these are all people that may have packed one bag or had nothing beyond like a shaving kit, in essence, and they welcomed them in and kept them and fed them and kept them warm and put a roof over their head. How did you react to that?
16: It actually brings tears to my eyes right now, Greg, thinking about it, because it does in many ways seem like it was just yesterday. And I imagine I was no longer living there at the time, but my mom certainly still was. And
3: did she take anybody in?
16: She did not, but she was very pivotal, and she made meals and took meals up and stuff, as did everybody. And by the way, they spread out beyond Gander as well. They spread out to other surrounding areas, to little fishing, not fishing communities, but, you know, little places like Lewisport. They were everywhere in central Newfoundland. And I think about it, because I spent a lot of time at Gander Airport, actually, because my sister worked there. She worked for Citizenship and Immigration, and Gander was known at that time to people around the world fleeing communism and other tyranny as the gateway to freedom. Many Cubans actually defected there because it was known as the Gateway to Freedom. So it took on a different significance as the Gateway to Freedom on 9/11 in 2001, 25 years ago. And the people that got off those planes, many of them had been forced to stay on the plane for anywhere from 8 to 24 hours before they were allowed to disembark because the airport couldn't handle everyone getting off the planes at the same time. And they were forced to get off those planes without taking their luggage. So they wouldn't have had anything. And people showed up at the airport with everything to make sure that these people were comfortable. And I heard someone ask yesterday, do you think the people of Gander would do that today? 100%, without a doubt.
3: 100%.
16: It doesn't matter.
3: Yeah.
16: Yeah, absolutely. It is not about a trade war or this or that. For the people of Gander and the people of Newfoundland, they wouldn't even have to think about it. They would do it again.
3: I'll tell you what, too. Like, you've got a great lens, and I'm running out of time, but I want you to stretch out your answer if you feel like it. With where we are, you get to see this from a lens in Ottawa, working closely with Senator Housakis there. I'm desperately sad about where the relationship is between Canada and the U.S. I also think many of the leaders on both sides of the border are dining out on poll numbers and making it worse. I've been at a few sporting events in the last couple of weeks where the American anthem, it doesn't matter who steps up and sings it, a 20-year-old girl or woman, a 50-year-old man, and some people are loudly screaming at that person and booing vociferously the Star Spangled Banner. It enrages me. I want to know sort of, do you have hope we'll put this all back together and people will be people and we'll support each other and be friends again?
16: I do, and I will speak for myself, not for my boss. I always try to be very careful with that.
3: It's good policy to keep the job. Yeah, I think so. Yeah,
16: for sure. Not have him getting a phone call today and saying, did you know? I do have that same hope, and I do think, look, for sure, Donald Trump is driven by whatever the heck it is that drives him on any given day at any given moment. It's certainly not what's best for, the people of his country, or certainly not ours. I do have hope. I think that Donald Trump is someone to be outweighed. Do I think there's damage done? Sure, absolutely. But I do think it will right itself. I get upset when I see things like anthems being booed on any side of the border. I understand the frustration. I understand the anger. Don't get me wrong. But you know what? As Canadians, I don't want to judge anybody and make anybody feel bad. But it's just what happened in Gander is who we are as Canadians. And that's who I think we will forever be. I don't think this will change who we are. And I don't think, I think the American people, when it comes right down to it, that friendship will remain intact. Like I said, some work to do for sure. But I think people to people, we are all still who we were before Donald Trump. And we will all still be who we are after Donald Trump.
3: Nailed it. Totally agree. Jackie, thanks so much for your reflections today and that look forward as well. It's a pleasure having you on.
16: Absolutely. You have a wonderful day.
3: Jackie Button joining us. You're listening to the weekend edition of Toronto Today. We've got more coming up.
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3: Hey, it's Greg Brady. Hope you can join us on Monday's show after a brilliant mid-September weekend. Weather's going to be great. Jays are home. Hope you enjoy yourself. We're back on the air Monday morning at 5:30 to set up exactly why diesel is going up in price, a record high, and yet regular gas, as in regular unleaded gas, is not. What we can do to talk about it and stop it on Monday's show. 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You're listening to the weekend edition of Toronto Today with me, Greg Brady. All this trade tension and the big step yesterday in this tariff battle appears to be a ban on dairy products and alcohol imports into the United States from Canada. It's got an awful lot of companies worried, whether it's, you know, Sleeman Brewery, whether it's some of the other ones we've talked about. We've talked about Crown Royal and their big, you know, their big footprint, both in the United States and obviously producing it in Canada. And our next guest has talked a ton about the high cost of retaliation here. Who can absorb the pain and who can't? So kind enough to join us now in advance of teaching a morning class, Dr. Sylvain Charlebois, the food professor from Dalhousie University. I have this right. You got an 8:30 Atlantic time class. What's attendance like for that class the first week of school? You can. What's that? What's going to happen there?
5: It's a graduate class of 17 bright graduate students. It's a great class. It's about data, information, and decision making. So very relevant.
3: Well, that's good.
5: What we're going through.
3: That's high level. Sometimes in an undergrad class, I know a professor can kind of spot the future leaders of our world, and also spot the kids that are going to terribly disappoint their parents in the next couple of years. So you don't have to worry about that this morning.
5: That's right. Exactly. Absolutely. And of course, when I teach, a lot of my material is based on what's actually is happening out there in the news in the real world. So people. Students can actually relate very easily with the material.
3: I think we're in a terrible place right now. I'm very worried, and I think I'm somebody, you're somebody. I guess I could argue our jobs aren't at stake when it comes to these tariffs, but we sure know a lot of people whose are. Like, their industry is directly being targeted now by the United States, and you've seen through all the rhetoric and all the posturing And I think your opinion piece in the Sun the other day, I'll get to the alcohol stuff, is very like, guys, it's been about 18 days. Get back to the table. This is not good to not even be conciliatory and sit down with the Americans again.
5: That's right. I talked to CEOs. I talked to business folks out there. And you're right, Greg. We're the lucky ones. We're not going to be impacted by what's happening at the border. But the reality is, uncertainty is a cruel thing in business. Then right now, I can tell you conversations in boardrooms are about hedging against geopolitics. So if you're manufacturing food in Canada or the U.S. or both, you're going to look at this thing very differently right now because of not knowing what's going to happen both sides of the border. You're either going to decide to put all your marbles on one side or both sides. And right now, like a company like Sapporo, it was out, I think on Monday or Tuesday that the company is actually thinking of moving its non-alcoholic production to the United States. I can't blame them because, yeah. I mean, when you look at sheer numbers, 340 million consumers versus 41 million, the numbers are stacked against Canada. And so we need to be extremely careful when we play around with tariffs and counter-tariffs. So beyond all of the tariffs that we're seeing at the border, uncertainty is probably the most difficult thing to deal with right now.
3: When you see that $1.4 billion of Canadian-made alcoholic beverages, and especially the spirits industry, is basically closed off on the U.S. border right now, what talk about it's not even just uncertainty, is it? It is out and out, you know, the stop processing this. There's no one to sell it to.
5: Exactly. And so that's why I think it's critical that we look at this dispute from a different angle. I mean, I know that politics are a big weight, and Ottawa is clearly playing politics here. But at some point, we're going to have to think about our food supply chain. And both governments are aiming at our food supplies. I mean, that's really unprecedented. And I do think that on Monday night, when the White House decided to retaliate against our own counter tariffs, it brought the dispute to a whole new different level, really. I think right now we're dealing with the White House trying to hurt the Canadian economy. I think before it was all about noise, but right now we're clearly seeing a country not appreciating the fact that the United States is going through a shift in trade policy against the entire world. This is not about Canada. It's about the entire world. But we decided to take it very personal, and our approach is very personal, like China. And I was never convinced of that strategy, and I think that strategy will be hurtful over the long term.
3: Sylvain Charlebois, our guest on Toronto Today, a few more minutes with the food professor. Will we potentially end up paying more for our alcoholic beverages? If companies can't sell to the United States, they look at their bottom line. Will they try and ratchet up prices that of their goods that stay on our side, on the northern side of the border? Could we see that with some of the winemakers and some of the spirit makers here?
5: Yeah, absolutely. I mean, it's funny. Sometimes I get the question, well, if we can't sell the Americans, then we'll have more for us, right? And prices will drop. Not necessarily. You just made the point there. Trades will subsidize our own products. If you have trade, you can actually make food cheaper in Canada for ourselves. So without trades, things will get more expensive, unfortunately.
3: Are you a listener just asked this, and I think it's a better question than whatever I was going to ask. The question is, when we banned U.S. alcohol, let's just say in Ontario, but a lot of premiers obviously have done it. David Eby did it. Quebec's done it as well. When Ontario banned U.S. alcohol, in like what, late February 2025, way before even the elections happened, the provincial and federal elections, are we a little bit surprised that the Trump administration, when they were sort of, you know, they kind of strutted back into the White House and were pretty macho about a lot of stuff? Are we surprised it took them this long to do exactly what we did to them 19 months later?
5: Well, I had a chat on my podcast with U.S. Ambassador to Canada, Pete Hoekstra, a few months ago, and I did ask the question. I mean, why is it taking so long for America to react to alcohol bans in Canada? And his answer was pretty simple. Americans weren't expecting the bans to last that long.

0: last 48 hours.
1: Well, the one point I'd like to make is that the Canadian Press yesterday had a piece suggesting that food prices won't be impacted by what's happening at the border, especially with counter-tariffs implemented by Ottawa on Monday. That's not entirely accurate. Based on our models, we are expecting food inflation to be impacted by counter-tariffs, but not as quickly as last year's counter-tariffs with then-Prime Minister Trudeau. This time around, Prime Minister Carney aimed at the ingredients in bakery and dairy in particular. So we are expecting food inflation to be impacted by counter-tariffs probably early winter, mid-winter, not before.
0: Well, you're surprised at that. I heard on Tuesday morning all over the place and sometimes in the afternoon, there's new counter-tariffs. Americans are going to pay more for this and more for that. And I'm like, no, they're not. We are. Like, I think there's such still a misunderstanding of what a damn tariff is. And I'm like, we're supposed to be the arbiters of the right information here.
1: Another great point. Scale is a big factor. American buyers are big. You don't want to lose a customer. So Canadian exporters are absorbing the tariffs. And when you're buying, you're a small buyer in Canada. Guess who pays the tariff? Canadian buyers. So we're actually get hit both ways here.
0: Yeah, exactly that. Hey, I'll let you blast. You're about to meet with 17 of the best and brightest. I'm going to take your word for it. Thank you for the time this morning.
1: Take care. Bye-bye.
0: There's Sylvain Charlebois joining us, the food professor. So there you have it. The stories that highlighted the past week of Toronto Today. 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
10: Now, this update from the Canadian Press. Iraq is racing to contain the fallout after local-backed militias were accused of attacking a key Saudi pipeline. The Iraqi government confirmed the attacks had originated from its territory while pledging to investigate. This comes as the Iran-backed Houthi rebels make an advance across Yemen's west coast in a major setback to the Saudi-backed coalition that risks escalating the war in the region. Hundreds of global investors are set to gather in Toronto next week for the first ever Canada Investment Summit. And Unifor says it is now actively considering next steps and will provide more details in the days ahead after talks broke down with Stellantis. The talks started on September 1st in Toronto after the union ratified new collective agreements with Ford and General Motors earlier this summer. From the Canadian Press, I'm Lisa Laporte.
11: Hey there, good Saturday morning to you. Let's find out what is happening right now with your weekend activity update. Glenn, what do you have for us?
12: Hey, good morning, Rob. Well, it's another start to another summer weekend. Our holidays may be over, but we still have a couple weeks left this summer. Fall doesn't arrive to the 22nd. All right, I'll tell you what, the weather is pretty sweet as well. Your 640 forecast, it's nice. Today, a mix of sun and cloud, a high of 25. That's perfect. Tonight, it's going down to 16. There is a chance of showers as well. Those may continue through tomorrow morning, but we're going to see some sun later on tomorrow afternoon. That's good news as well. And a high of 25, so the warm weather continues. Okay, let's get on with the events. How about the World of Jazz Festival? It continues in Brampton. Now, it's a free outdoor concert. It's a Gage Park that's right downtown. There's over 100 musicians from local to international featuring jazz, blues, funk, bebop, Latin, and soul. There's multiple stages with a kids zone, food vendors, and a marketplace. It's all weekend. It runs from noon to 11 each day. Along the same theme, so to speak, the jazz theme, it's the Southside Shuffle. This is great. Southside Shuffle Blues and Jazz Festival. That's in Port Credit. It's a cute little town, by the way. This is big. Three stages, over 40 Canadian and international acts, and a free afternoon street party today. That's this afternoon. There's a street shuffle from 1 to 5 with bars and restaurants all busy. It's along Main Street and Port Credit as well. At the Memorial Park, it runs from noon to 11 again. Port Credit's such a cool little town. It really is a nice little place to visit. Here's something really neat, all for a great cause. The 31st Annual Dragon Boat Festival Challenge. It's at Maryland Bell Park. That's just off Lakeshore Boulevard. These boats are historic and magnificent. They got 16 to 25 rowers all in sync. And it's not just about watching the competition today. It's great for the family. They got a kid zone, live performances, inflatable bouncy stuff, food trucks, vendors, and a marketplace, plus a beer tent. Who can't forget that? The first race is at 8:30 and it lasts all day in support of the Tim Hortons Foundation camps. And that's it for now. Back next hour with the TIFF experience I had yesterday and last night. Fantastic. I'll tell you what, Rick Hansen, the 40th anniversary of The Man in Motion. They've got a new documentary out. It is amazing. It's fantastic to see, and I can't wait to see it again. Plus, I'll tell you what, Art Coops, it's back and here to stay for tonight. Have yourself a fantastic weekend. Glenn Crowd for 640 Toronto. Now back to you, Rob.
11: 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Thank you. 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
13: I'm
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4: AI is transforming the job market, but not always in ways that help. Employers are using AI-powered systems to screen resumes, while job seekers are using AI on the flip side to game those same systems. The result? Machines are talking to machines, and the human side of hiring can sometimes get lost in the middle. Let's break it down with technology analyst and longtime journalist Carmi Levy. Carmi, welcome to the program.
13: Great to be with you, Rob. Thanks for having me.
4: From a recruiter's perspective, what exactly are these tools doing and where do they help versus where they might actually be getting in the way?
13: Yeah, recruiters absolutely love them. They call them applicant tracking systems, which is basically a fancy word for automated recruitment tool. And basically what it does is it ingests, it'll generate the job description. It'll ingest and post it to all the platforms where it needs to go. It'll then take in resumes from job seekers and use artificial intelligence and machine learning to basically rip through them and decide, well, which ones meet muster, which ones are worth handing over to a human for further investigation, maybe scheduling an interview. And then, of course, AI is also used to even create the interview questions, or in some cases, AI bots actually conduct the interviews and decide if it's worth having a human brought into the process. And so, from an efficiency perspective, it's phenomenal. Imagine a job you're posting and you want to sort of do the triage as effectively as possible, rather than having humans sit over piles of resumes for days on end. You can just automate the process and let the machine serve up the small percentage of applicants who actually qualify for the job. You spend a lot more time speaking with qualified people than you do folks who, just saw a listing and decided to flip their resume your way. So lots of benefits from a productivity perspective. But of course, there's always a flip side with every technology. And in this case, if you're a job seeker, you almost feel like you're not speaking to a human. And in many cases, you're not. You have to sort of run this gauntlet of these applicant tracking systems, or ATSs, to make sure that your resume survives the process, that it's got the right keywords in it, that it's structured the right way, that it includes sort of blocks of text that are optimized for the AI. And even if they look a little bit funny to a human reader, well, as long as the machine understands what you're saying, then that's a good thing. So, it turns the job seeking process into basically, how do you gain the system? How do you, find your way, ensure that you survive through the AI gauntlet to the point that a human can actually review your stuff and a human can actually reach out to you and have a conversation? If machines are speaking to machines, and in many cases that is what's happening here, is that really a human resources process, or are we taking humanity completely out of it?
4: So I was at a job fair earlier this month as the hirer, and a person asked me, and it was a teenager, and it caught me by surprise. She says, "Will you be using AI as a part of your hiring process?"
13: You always want to be transparent in how you use the technology, not only in recruitment, but in all aspects of your business. But it's especially important when you're recruiting, because it sends a message to those who are applying. Well, this is how we're going to communicate around the technology as we bring you into the company. It also reflects our transparency when you're an employee around all aspects of AI use. And so it helps job applicants decide, is this a company that's righteous? Are they moral and ethical in their use of this somewhat controversial technology? And do I know what I'm getting myself into? I think that's fair. And I think companies that want to do right by their applicants and frankly want to hire the best people should be as transparent as possible at that intake point, the recruitment point, around the use of AI in that process.
4: What is something, Carmi, in your opinion, maybe even just one thing that an applicant can do to improve their odds of actually being seen eventually at some point by a human?
13: I think what applicants should be doing is asking themselves, how can I bypass the process completely? So, for example, let's say you're applying on LinkedIn or Indeed or Monster, any one of these platforms, rather than just blindly sort of clicking the apply button and then just doing what everyone else does and being added to that list. You know, 95 people have applied for this job. Ask yourself, you know, how do I dig a little bit deeper? How do I get outside of the process? Let me find out who's posting for the role. Let me connect with them directly on a service like LinkedIn and actually have a conversation through messaging with them before I sort of get torn up by all of the automation. So how do you break out of the technology loop and actually communicate directly with the human being who's overseeing the process? That to me, you know, in my own sort of work as an analyst and a journalist, and certainly I seek work in this space as well, that's been my key to success, is networking is as important now as it always has been, probably even more so. Because you can't have a conversation with a machine, but you certainly can have one with the human who's pressing all those buttons.
4: I'd be curious to know what algorithm or data these organizations are using. Like, are they buying these packages, these AI packages, from a manufacturer or a programmer or somebody that says, okay, you work in nonprofit, here's the algorithm that you're going to need to find the best client possible? Because I'm assuming if that kind of information is out there for an employer, there's also out there for a potential candidate as well. Like, is there a way to almost hack the system, Carmi?
13: There are services that you can subscribe to that they advertise exactly that. You know, we will hack these systems and help you break through the logjam, you know, get your resume onto someone's desk and so that it doesn't get round filed into, you know, the AI black hole. And so it turns recruitment into what is essentially a back and forth game, which, you know, kind of defeats the entire purpose, right? Are we finding the right people for the right role, or are we simply, you know, having conversations with people who have figured out how to game the system or how to hack the system? And so, you know, there's really not a whole lot of, you know, ample evidence out there that signifies all of this automation is leading to better HR outcomes. I think a lot of companies sort of have to look at that. They subscribe to these ATSs. They don't really know sort of how those black boxes work. They're not really familiar with the algorithms that are being used to select candidates, yet they're handing the entire process over to these technologies. And literally, your people are your company's future. Why would you do that if you didn't understand how the technology works? So I think here's an opportunity for companies to really break free of that, which I don't see as a best practice, and ask themselves, how do we do it not just faster, but better? And how do we ensure that we get back to that sort of human sort of connection so that we don't miss candidates who might be round filed by the technology, but in fact are the best people for the job?
4: Carmi Levy is a technology analyst and a journalist joining us here on Weekends, heard across the Chorus Radio Network. Okay, so small and mid-sized business, I can't imagine that they can afford all these fancy AI tools that we're talking about. Does this actually create an uneven playing field?
13: I think companies that advertise they connect, they'll actually speak to you as part of the job recruitment process, stand a better chance of competing against maybe larger, better resourced organizations that are throwing as much technology as they can at an age-old problem. So I think if you are a small to mid-sized enterprise, and in fact, Canada, our economy is very heavily skewed toward SMEs, that's where the smaller organizations get to have that competitive advantage. No, we're not going to round file you in AI. We're not going to have an AI-driven recruitment process. You will talk to us and we will come up with creative ways to make this company better. I think that's an appeal in this very fraught job market. And quite frankly, if you're a smart company, you're thinking, if you're smart about it, you're thinking smarter and you're working smarter, not harder. And I think you're sending a message to larger, better resource organizations. Technology isn't always the answer you think it is.
4: All right, Carmi, I'm going to ask you for the secret sauce. Before I let you go, what is one thing, if you could change one thing about how AI is being used in hiring, what would it be? What would you tell an employer and what would you tell a job seeker to do differently so that, quote unquote, human resources starts to feel a little bit more human once again?
13: Get comfortable with picking up the phone and talking to people. That's the only, you know, and so get rid of the technology entirely and have conversations like recruiters used to have with candidates. And the candidates used to literally just follow people that they wanted to work for. And they sought them out in interesting and creative ways. You know, they would find out what kind of coffee they liked and brought them coffee, like little stupid things like that. But they're not stupid at all, because it doesn't just say, are you right for the job? It also says, are you the right fit for the culture that this company is building? Get back to basics and remove technology from the process entirely. And that applies to both those who are looking for jobs and those who are recruiting into them.
4: I'll tell you what, somebody shows up with a resume and knows the coffee I like, they're hired.
13: Exactly. You will never forget them. And I think that's ultimately that's what we got to get back to.
4: I love it. Carmi, we call that a masterclass where I'm from. Thank you for the insight today. I really appreciate your time.
13: Thanks so much for having me, Rob. Always a joy.
4: All right, very quick break here. When we come back, earlier in the week, Donald Trump threatened Bombardier, a very big piece of the aviation puzzle. When we come back, John Graddick, our aviation expert, breaks down the threat and what it means to both Canada and the United States. 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
4: Welcome back to Weekends, heard across the Chorus Radio Network. Well, President Trump is threatening to block Bombardier jets from the American market unless the Canadian company builds more aircraft in the U.S. What could that mean for Bombardier? What could it mean for the workers on both sides of the border and the broader aerospace industry? We're joined by John Graddick, friend of the show, an aviation expert and a lecturer at McGill University. John, welcome to the program.
1: My pleasure to be here, Rob.
4: How the heck did this happen? Like, how can he actually make this happen with just a simple social media post? Or would there be a more legal regulatory process still to come?
1: He has to basically make it legal and make it enforceable and to probably give some excuse why he wants to do it. This is not the first time he's going after Bombardier. As we know, he's had a long history of going after Bombardier. It started back in his first term. In fact, in 2018, when he tried to tax the C-Series airplanes that were being built in Montreal to for sale to Delta. And Boeing issued a complaint saying that because there's a lot of government subsidies to our friends over at Bombardier, that there's an unfair competition in place. And he slapped his tax on it, which was really, you know, taken down by the Interstate Trade Commission about a year later. But that's when he started to really get on to Bombardier's case. So that was the first one 8 years ago. He was again at Bombardier, again this January and February, complaining that Gulfstream's airplanes were not being certified by the Canadian government because Bombardier was putting undue influence at Transport Canada to prevent these airplanes from being certified in Canada to Bombardier's advantage. That took about a month to get debunked. He's at it again. This is a pattern of behavior. And this is more of a threat rather than actual policy. You know, you can't just decertify an airplane. You know, the airplane basically has, you got 3,000 Bombardier airplanes flying in the U.S. now. The U.S. government, the Pentagon, has got about a dozen Bombardier airplanes they've bought in the last couple of years to do work for both the U.S. Army as well as for the Pentagon. So Bombardier has, in fact, got a significant footprint in the U.S., 5,000 direct employees, about 20,000 indirect employees. There are 2,800 U.S. suppliers that for the Bombardier jets. They're, the wings are made in the U.S. The engines are made in the U.S. So this is a fully integrated North American aerospace company producing what I consider to be one of the world's best business jets. And the number two guy in the U.S., Gulfstream, is complaining. They've complained to their president, please help us.
4: I can tell you this. You mentioned the magic word Gulfstream, and Trump has previously raised concerns about Canada's certification of Gulfstream jets. I know that Donald Trump's kind of linked to one of the owners of Gulfstream. Is this really a trade dispute, or is this just a political weapon at this point?
1: It's a political weapon disguised within the terms of a trade dispute. I think anything that he can do to embarrass Canada and to cause consternation in Canada, he knows we have a provincial election in the province of Quebec. He knows. And where's Bombardier's employees? Quebec. And anything that can disrupt and kind of, you know, kind of shake up the politicians in the province of Quebec, he will do it. And he did it by making this announcement that he wants those airplanes to be assembled in the U.S. If they're going to be sold in the U.S., assembled in the U.S. So what does that mean to employment in the province of Quebec? So the politicians all got a tizzy. All five leaders in the election campaign all of a sudden got sidetracked by this threat, by this nonsense, and spent a day in a campaign just trying to figure out what to do. So he is, you know, in my view, political interference. He's interfering in Canadian politics. Stay away. You know, we don't do that as a nation in the U.S. Doug Ford tries once in a while to do it. But as a general policy, we don't. And so, and we complained loudly when, you know, the Chinese interfere. When you know, the U.S. had evidence of China interference, it was all over the place. So he's doing the same thing the Chinese did to him. And he's basically saying, okay, we'll interfere in Canadian politics, whether it's in Alberta or whether it's in Quebec. And that's really something that is way beyond, you know, the acceptable level of behavior for a U.S. president.
4: John Graddick is an aviation expert and a lecturer at McGill University, joining us here on Weekends, heard across the Chorus Radio Network. I want to go down this a little bit further. Let's talk worst case scenario, just to make sure that we've covered all our bases here. If this was to happen, who would feel the impact first? Would it be Bombardier? Would it be American buyers? Would it be U.S. suppliers? I mean, they've got workers in Texas and California and Kansas. I mean, there's a lot of people who this would affect.
1: Yeah, I mean, you know, I think the first brunt will be the buyers. You know, there's about $21 billion worth of airplanes on the order books now for Bombardier. And if, you know, past sales or any indication of future purchases, you know, close to 60% of those sales go to the U.S. So $21 billion worth of orders, So $12 billion worth of airplanes, that's about, I'd say, 200 airplanes. 200 airplanes that U.S. buyers have bought and are expecting delivery and have bought them ahead of Gulfstream. And so those buyers now would have to say, whoops, there goes our buying opportunity. What do we do now? And they'd be, you know, running to the White House and saying, what are you guys doing? You know, we're all your buddies. We're all millionaires. We're all billionaires. We all run our own companies. We have our own fleets. And here you are knocking the best airplane in the world out of the market. What are we going to do? So that's the first backlash. Second backlash, yeah. Then we're going to start to talk about, you know, cleaning up the existing airplanes that are in the marketplace. Bombardier will have to have sales cut back, production cutbacks, staff layoffs in Quebec, staff layoffs in Ontario. And then we talk about, you know, staff layoffs in the U.S. So wings are built in New Mexico. Engines are built in California. The Wichita, Kansas is a big production plant with 3,000 employees. Those plants, those production facilities, those staff disappear or shut down completely. And then you have the 2,800 other suppliers that have about 20,000 employees that do work for Bombardier. So, you know, it'll cascade pretty quickly into both Canadian, Quebec, Ontario, and U.S. Employees being laid off.
4: You bring up so many interesting points about interference and just the bluffs of what's going on in a trade war and much more. John, your insight is so valued. Thank you for your time today. I do appreciate it.
1: My pleasure, Rob. Have yourself a great weekend.
4: We need to be very clear about something as Canadians here. When President Trump goes after a company like Bombardier, it's not really about Bombardier. It's about leverage. It's about building a catalog of complaints and then using them one by one to peel apart a bigger deal with Canada. I mean, look at the pattern. In January, he threatened to decertify Bombardier's Global Express jets and then slap 50% tariffs on Canadian aircraft. And now he's back, saying that Bombardier can't sell in the U.S. unless it's building its jets there, calling Canada unfair and accusing us of treating America like a piggy bank. That is the playbook. Create a long list of irritants. I mean, certification delays, market access, Buy American rules, fentanyl and border rhetoric. There's energy, there's auto policies, and then treat it as one big bargaining chip. Bombardier was an easy target. As a matter of fact, it might have been the perfect target. High profile, export dependent, and with more than half of its revenue tied to the U.S. market. If you hit that, well, what do? You rattle the investors, you spook workers, and you push Ottawa back to the table. The message is blunt. If you want access to the market, you got to play by our terms. So again, for Canada, the lesson here isn't panic, it is clarity. This isn't just about one company or one product line. It's about understanding that these threats are a part of a larger strategy that is meant to renegotiate the relationship on U.S. terms. So that means we need a coordinated response. We have to continue standing up for our rules and our regulators and diversify wherever we can and make sure that our own countermeasures are targeted and credible and sustainable. Because if we treat every Trump tweet like an isolated crisis, we are always going to be reacting. But if we can see the pattern and this growing catalog of challenges designed to pick apart a bigger deal, we can prepare, we can push back, and then protect what matters for Canadian workers. The pattern is right in front of us. Okay, let's switch gears and talk about a street that is safe for all kids going to school. There's a new program out there that actually closes the street that is right in front of the entrance to a school. It's a pilot project in a number of cities in this country that is starting to gain a little bit of momentum. We'll talk about that program next.
2: Hi, I'm Heather, chief book lover at Indigo, and we are on a mission to inspire you to read more and scroll less with books that grab you from the very first page. Wild People Quiet by Tara Giroux will do just that. Set in post-war Saskatchewan, this book follows a young Métis woman who conceals her identity to gain social acceptance until her truth comes back to claim her. This exquisite story will leave traces on your heart. 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
4: Well, imagine a school drop-off with no cars directly in front of the school, fewer traffic jams, less idling, and more room for children to walk safely. these school streets projects being tested in communities all across Canada, and I wanted to talk about how they work and what the benefits are with Nicole Roach. She's the Director of Sustainable Mobility at Green Communities Canada. Kind enough to join me. Nicole, good morning to you.
3: Good morning, Rob. Thanks for having me.
4: It's my pleasure. Well, for people hearing the term, quote unquote, school streets for the first time, what exactly happens during drop-off and pick-up?
3: So essentially, we are creating temporary or permanent car-free spaces in front of or adjacent to a school, typically at drop-off and pick-up times. And there's a number of ways to do this. Typically, it uses barriers at either end to restrict that access to vehicles and only permit a few vehicles in for special circumstances. But essentially, it's creating a car-free space to allow children, family, caregivers to enjoy that space, to increase physical activity, improve community cohesion, create space for play, and lots of other benefits.
4: I was looking at some of the data that you guys provided. School streets reduces vehicle use by 35%, emissions by 31%, and air pollution near the school by 93%, all while the program was running. So what does that look and feel like for families on the ground? I mean, it just feels like a cleaner process. You've created essentially a brand new environment that kicks off the start of school for a child walking through the doors, feeling good about themselves, not feeling that they have to play Frogger as they try to get to class.
3: Yeah, so we see parents and caregivers feeling much calmer. So many parents and caregivers, their experience driving is really, really stressful, trying to navigate those pickup and drop-off lines, honking at each other, never really getting to interact with one another. And for children, if they're sitting in the back of the car, then that also isn't an opportunity for them to connect with their friends or connect with their parent or connect with their broader community. So we see families choosing different modes, or if they still need to drive, then we see them parking further away and then walking together. So children have that opportunity to connect with their friends at the start of the day. When there's space activation, then we also see kids wanting to come to school early to play in the street. And when they're getting that physical activity in the morning, then it also sets them up really well for a day of learning. So we also see like improved focus and attention in class. So there's so many positive benefits of physical activity at start and end of the day, and breathing cleaner air and getting to connect with their friends and the broader community.
4: One of the concerns is that closing one street may simply just push traffic onto the next street. What have you learned about that problem, and how do communities manage it?
3: So it can look different from school to school or community to community. So sometimes when a school street is introduced, some people may be confused, which may create people having to turn around or creating some confusion on the streets around the space. But when the school street is in place for a longer period of time and the community is more aware of it, then we see behavior change start to take shape. So that's when we would see people potentially change their mode choice. So potentially from driving to walking or cycling, or we may see people establish drive to five location or a park and walk location where they feel comfortable parking certain location and then walking the rest of the way. Or some communities, they're really commonly used as cut through routes. And then when those drivers see this isn't really an appealing place for me to be cutting through anymore, then they may also change the route that they're taking. Over the longer duration of school streets, we do see an overall decrease of traffic volume in the area.
4: Nicole Roach is the Director of Sustainable Mobility at Green Communities Canada, joining us here on Weekends, heard across the Chorus Radio Network. I really want to drive this point home, because what you're essentially doing is creating a runway in front of a school that, you know, outside of school hours can be used for conventional traffic, what have you. But during certain hours, if I'm hearing you correctly, this really becomes an area of congregation where people can get together, parents can drop off kids, and kids can maybe perhaps even run around and start their day off with a little bit of energy and running around. This is an environment that you're creating much more than just an alternative to a drop-off point.
3: Absolutely. A new environment. And it's typically open before school starts, before the bell rings, and then also after. So it's really great observing families come to school early. It's really hard to get families to show up anywhere early, and even seeing kids running to that space because they're so excited to start playing with their friends. And then at pickup time, we also see parents and caregivers showing up early, talking to each other, enjoying that space, making new friends. And then there, once the dismissal bell rings, then the kids butt out of the school and then they want to continue playing. So it's really an extension of the school day, and there's really great benefits for parents and caregivers and the children and the school and the broader community in creating this beautiful shared space.
4: How important are volunteers and crossing guards and school staff to making a school street work? Like, is this something that a city could operate without strong community support?
3: Great question. We are seeing different models being rolled out across the country, so it looks different in different contexts. But typically, school streets are established by volunteers, so it requires a lot of community support. So sometimes volunteers are parents and caregivers from that school, or community members, or nearby students, or other people who want to come out and support the street. We've also been testing out paid models where parents and caregivers are being paid to manage the barriers and manage any vehicles that need to come in and out of the space. And then we've also seen municipalities deliver the program themselves, or nonprofits or school boards and districts, for them to have their staff managing that space. So as part of this pilot, we are really looking at the sustainability of a program like this and seeing different pathways to make it viable for more schools and viable for longer periods of time.
4: Well, you have made this all across the country. I was doing some research in Vancouver. You did this at Lord Selkirk Elementary. You had a year-long pilot. You got positive feedback in Montreal at the Plateau Mont-Royal, in Kingston at the Lady of Lourdes Catholic School. So whether it's Burnaby, Mississauga, it seems like you found the secret sauce here in a weird way. How did you come up with this?
3: Well, this project is building on years of school streets around the world and in Canada. They rose in popularity around 2020 in response to the pandemic, where there was a need for more space for social distancing for children and parents and caregivers at the start and end of the day. And then people really liked them. So then we saw the rise of the program across the country. And then there was an opportunity with the Public Health Agency of Canada, where we pulled together a lot of the nonprofit partners who have been leading this work and the research partners who have been researching this work. And then tons of different actors across the country, school divisions, boards, transportation consortia, municipalities, nonprofits, those partners who could deliver school streets. So recruited communities across the country, and they're doing school streets at different levels. So we see some pop-ups for about a week, right, and pilots for about a month, and then also the level up stream where they're trying to do this for a full year, full school year. So every school street looks different across the country because we really want them to fit what works for that community and that school to make it as successful as possible. So I see a lot of success, but it's also a process where we're learning about all these different contexts and what works and what doesn't and how to make these as successful and effective as possible.
4: Well, I love, Nicole, the fact that you're willing to do a week-long pop-up just to give the community a little taste of what could be. And you did that in Burnaby at Gilmore Community School. And I think that's a great way to kind of kick things off and at least introduce the idea. Nicole, I love the concept. Thank you for making time and sharing it with the country today.
3: Thanks so much for highlighting this initiative, and it's all about the kids, really. So we love this work and love how many communities are championing children in this way.
4: That was Nicole Roach helping us get to the break here. Okay, quick one. When we come back, we're going to talk about your kids and screen time as they go back into school. They're probably going through a little withdrawal right now, having had their face in their phone all summer. I'm going to talk with a doctor about how you can wean your child away from the screen next.
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4: Welcome back to Weekends, heard across the Chorus Radio Network. Well, as students head back to class, many teens right now are facing stricter screen time limits after a summer of heavy social media use. So what withdrawal symptoms could parents be watching for, and how can families reset habits in a healthy way? We're joined by Dr. Shimi Kang, psychiatrist and clinical associate professor at the University of British Columbia. Doctor, welcome to the program.
34: Thank you. Thanks for having me.
4: Okay, so all these kids spent the summer with very loose screen time rules. Now all of a sudden they're facing strict limits at school. What kind of withdrawal symptoms should parents expect as that shift happens?
34: That's an excellent question because people don't realize that technology withdrawal is the same as any withdrawal, and we should expect it. So withdrawal symptoms are the opposite of what we're using the substance or behavior for. So if kids are using their phone because they're bored or they are using it to manage stress or deal with their anxiety, you can expect increased anxiety, increased stress, increased boredom when they're using less. So that's really significant for teachers and parents because we underestimate how powerful these devices, algorithms are. And young people will certainly be experiencing some withdrawal if they're not allowed to go and rightly so and are expected to reset their brains toward learning now.
4: How can a parent tell the difference between, say, normal teenage annoyance and real withdrawal reaction that might need a little more attention?
34: Yeah, it's hard. I have three kids of my own. But I think first, just trust your parental intuition. You kind of will know your child. And it might be a greater degree of the usual kind of teenage stuff because there's all kinds of other things involved too. There's sugar detox and, you know, waking up early and all the stress or excitement. But I think the best way is to talk to your child about it. Explain this exact concept we're talking about because many young people don't realize it and let them answer what the difference is.
4: Sleep is often the first thing to suffer. What are your non-negotiable rules around phones at night? And why does that timing matter so much for your mood and for your focus?
34: So sleep is the centerpiece of our mental and physical health, particularly with a growing human being. So we cannot compromise sleep, but sadly we are. And about 70% of Canadian children are chronically sleep deprived. That's not because they have to wake up and work. It's their choice. They're staying up late or they're overscheduled and waking up too early for maybe an activity they don't need. So it really requires parent and kids working together to get enough sleep. We know that adults are about 7 to 9 hours. Young people are more, 9 to 12 hours. It is a bit of a struggle to try to get teenagers to go to bed early. They have a phase shift. They like to stay up late. So simple things like shutting the Wi-Fi off, trying to set a bedtime, no screens 2 hours before bed, if you can do it. If they are doing homework, blue light glasses, low artificial lighting, and good habits starting early. So all of this, easier said than done, but definitely worth it.
4: Okay, some parents are going to try to make this a cold turkey thing. Others are going to try gradual limits. In your estimation, what tends to work better in your experience? And how should families handle even just the first couple of days?
34: Right. Well, I have three kids and my eldest son is ADHD and there's no way gradual reentry work for him. He doesn't think that far ahead. And he did cold turkey and he suffered a little bit, but that was his choice. And my other son, he is more of a planner, and so he started a little bit early. And my daughter is kind of figuring it out. So I think each kid, you know, again, the premise of parenting, I call, is a dolphin approach. You don't want to be a jellyfish and have no rules, expectations around sleep and routine. But you also can't be a shark, overly aggressive, micromanaging, telling them what to do. The dolphins like the animal, firm and flexible. So you're firm. Hey, everybody, we got to get back to school, back to routine. That is firm. Flexible, how do you want to approach it? And let them try first. That is how they learn. It may fail, but they're better able to take your advice after they've tried theirs first and it didn't work out. So it's an approach that builds self-motivation. Think of the animals moving forward, shoulder to shoulder together.
4: Dr. Shimi Kang is a psychiatrist and a clinical associate professor at the University of British Columbia, and she's joining us across Canada on the Chorus Radio Network. When should a parent move beyond, say, just household rules and consider professional help? Like, is there a red flag that says that maybe this is more than just a phase?
34: Yeah, really important. When a child is withdrawing from their friends, that's a big red flag because the developmental milestone at this age is to build peer groups. If we see them not interested in their passions and hobbies, whether it's sports or art or music, another red flag. Of course, if they are saying things that are concerning, we see any evidence of self-harm or suicidal thoughts even, and those are good questions that parents can ask. Sometimes we wait for professionals to, but when we say that one out of three teenagers might experience these thoughts, just checking in, have you? You know, that's okay too. So really, again, observing your child, asking the questions, trusting your intuition, even if you get denial of all of those, but you think something's going on, go see a health professional, a family doctor, a school nurse, try your best.
4: And finally, what's one practical step that a parent could take this week to start shifting their teen's relationship with social media to maybe just even take it in a healthier direction?
34: Right. Yeah. So have a conversation, because social media and tech is a bit of a polarizing issue among parents and teens. And we don't want that. That never really leads to a solution. So the approach is a balanced tech conversation, looking at tech just like food and saying, hey, there is healthy tech. There's healthy use of AI. I just, you know, figured out how to do something by using my AI. I joined this community on social media that has been really helpful. So understanding that not all tech is bad and some can actually help us. Then there's the junk tech, like junk food. It's sugar. It's harmless in small doses, but like sugar, too much junk food consistently will harm you. So say there's some of it that, you know, just let's be careful because it is addictive. And then there's the toxic tech, the stuff we just want to avoid, the hate, the misinformation, the polarization, the anxiety, FOMO provoking things, and take those off your plate. So that conversation can be done just like food, because your kids are going to be

0: back home and call it a night, and you'd literally have a bath, eat your dinner in no particular order, and then you were off to bed, only to wake up the next day and do it all again. I get it. The first week of school has some transition. There's no doubt about it that it's tough. The kids end up being drained. I remember the first week I'd come home, I'd be dead tired, and eventually you get your new cycle. But man, maybe if I was a kid in this era, I would think differently. But waking up in the era that I did back in the 80s and the 90s and opening up the front door and going to play street hockey with my buddies, I wouldn't trade that in for anything. And I know that we come from all different eras, but for me, the fresh air coming home out of the crisp Ontario air with the rosy red cheeks and the hands that were a little frostbitten, that was just good fun back in the old days. And then in the summer, you'd sweat through your shirt and you were having a great time chasing the ice cream truck down the street when you heard the music. That to me is what made childhood so fun. I'd love to hear from you on this. Hit me up at Rob Fay. That's my social media, ROBFAI, or on the worst email within the Chorus Radio Network, which is rob.fay@chorusent.com. All right, today's top stories coming up next. I'm Rob Fay. This is Weekends, heard across the Chorus Radio Network.
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2: This update from the Canadian Press. Starting in the Middle East, Iraq's government is scrambling to contain fallout from attacks on a Saudi pipeline. They're being blamed for allowing Iran-backed militias to get to it from its territory. Elsewhere, Yemen's Iranian-backed Houthi rebels captured a key island at the entrance of the Red Sea. It's an alternative for shipping Saudi oil and other exports since Iran has been targeting vessels in the Strait of Hormuz. Closer to home, labor strife is ratcheting up at Stellantis as the automaker eyes the potential sale of its idled assembly plant near Toronto. Unifor has paused negotiations with Stellantis over what it calls an impasse about the future of the plant in Brampton, Ontario. And we're into day three of the Toronto International Film Festival. Opportunities for celeb spotting are about to peak as the red carpet rolls out for some of the most high-profile films of the year. Among those premiering tonight are Chris Rock's Misty Green, which is about a down-on-her-luck actress trying to make a Hollywood comeback. From the Canadian Press, I'm Don Mitchell.
3: Hey, glad you're with us on this Saturday morning. It's time for a check of the weekend scene. Glenn Crowder has your activity report. Glenn, what's going on today?
4: Hey, good morning, Rob. Well, I tell you what, my friend, it's another start to your summer weekend. And yes, it's still summer, but fall doesn't officially arrive to the 22nd. So we've got some real nice weather to enjoy. And by the way, a ton of events as well. I'm going to ride on a coaster after dark. And I had a wonderful day at TIFF yesterday. I'll tell you about that in 1 second. But first, your 640 forecast. It's nice. A mix of sun and clouds today with a high of 25. Low tonight, well, about 16. There is a chance of showers as well. Tomorrow, chance of showers in the morning, but clearing in the afternoon. And it's going to be a high of 24. And that's really good news. And by the way, right now it's about 15 degrees if you're heading out a light jacket. And also for cottage country, by the way, we're looking at much the same temperatures. Well, a little bit cooler, but nevertheless, lots of sun as well. Okay, let's talk about events. Then I'll talk about my experience at TIFF. How about a Philippines festival? That's in Mississauga. It's showcasing local talent, music, food, and it is free. It's a weekend of music, family, friends, dancing, and unity, plus a singing competition. That's pretty good. All weekend, by the way, at Celebration Square. That's from 1 to 11. You know what I love to do? I just love visiting the world-famous Toronto Zoo. It's right in our own backyard, my friend. I go there anytime. And why? Over 5,000 species, over 700 acres on the gorgeous Rouge Valley. It's a great place to walk, lots of trails as well. Now, how about enjoying it when the sun goes down? Tonight, Glow in the Wild. It's over 2,000 handcrafted light-up lanterns. It makes it fantastic with wildlife-inspired displays, interactive games, live performances, food and drink. The animals, by the way, will be tucked away in their enclosures, but they may peek out to see what's going on. And I'll tell you what's a great show what's going on as well. The zoo is open at 9 o'clock, by the way, but Glow starts at dusk. And I just have to thank the good folks at BMO. It was a special day yesterday, a TIFF announcement, but the relaunch of Rick Hansen's Man in Motion. Now, there's the 40th anniversary, and this is what's so special about it, because it was such an emotional day, an emotional evening as well. Rick was there, talked about the movie. It's a documentary, and it's really fantastic. A brand new, and by the way, David Foster, also a new song to Man in Motion as well. It was a very special evening. By the way, again, 40th anniversary of the documentary. It's produced by Ryan Reynolds. The song, again, by David Foster. I saw the movie at Roy Thompson Hall. Then we had dinner at Ricard's. TIFF continues, by the way, all week as the world's largest public film festival. Over 200 movies, over 20 world premieres, star-studded events, major movie stars, and there's also another new documentary on another Canadian icon, Terry Fox Marathon of Hope, directed by Courtney Cox and Chris Rock. By the way, join the fun this week. Start at the Stargate, the TIFF Street Festival continues all weekend. It's right downtown. It was fantastic. Food trucks, people, it's a buzz. Outdoor screenings as well. There's an art market, food trucks, family activities, live music and DJs. It is special. King Street West is closed between Peter and University. Take it in. It's a lot of fun. And that's it for now. Back next hour with the Cabbage Town Festival. Yeah, it's a big one. Glenn Crowder for 640 Toronto. Now back to you, Rob.
3: 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Thank you for the heads up. Stay with us. I'm Rob Fay. Weekends continues in a moment on 640 Toronto.

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1: Welcome back to the program. I'm Rob Fay, and good morning to you. If you're just logging on, if you're just turning on your radio alongside the first pot of your coffee, or you're stretching out the arms, picking that sand out from your eyes, wherever I find you across this country, I hope I find you well. So yesterday I did two shows. I did the Ben Mulrooney show, then of course I did the Jazz Joe Hall show in Vancouver. It was a lot of talking, and the primary topic, of course, was 9/11. Well, today is September the 12th, and I'm sure that we'll touch on the festivities from yesterday. But one thing happened yesterday that I don't think got a lot of coverage, just because of what was going on. The last week for the Prime Minister has been very busy. He's been buzzing around. He's been throughout the country. He's sat down with Volodymyr Zelensky of the Ukraine, or pardon me, of Ukraine. But there was a pretty powerful picture out of Banff this week that I want to talk about. Because Prime Minister Mark Carney stood beside a bright pink campaign RV, black marker in hand, writing, "Canada is everyone and for everyone." Now, about 50 forever Canadian volunteers cheered on and then broke into "O Canada." Small moment, but it says a lot about how this debate over Alberta's future is being framed, not as a business deal, but as a question of belonging. Here's the context. This coming October, the 19th, if you're splitting hairs, Alberta's going to vote in a referendum on whether to hold a second vote on leaving Canada. In the lead up, the federal cabinet chose to meet in Alberta, visit with mayors and show up in communities that, as Calgary Mayor Jeremy Farkas pointed out, hadn't really seen many federal politicians, especially liberals, in decades. Now, Carney hasn't been loudly campaigning for the stay side, but his presence in Banff, shaking hands and urging Albertans to get out and vote, is meant to signal a steady, cooperative federalism, not last-minute deal-making. Thomas Lukasuk, a former Alberta deputy premier, now with the Forever Canadian Group, called Carney, quote, "calm and reassuring, somebody who knows and shows that there is someone at the helm for Canada while we deal with trade tensions with Washington." He also says this shouldn't be a partisan fight. He's still waiting to see the federal conservatives and other opposition MPs show up in force behind the Remain effort, even if they do in fact support it. Now, there is a risk here. Any federal move can be spun as Ottawa leaning in a little bit too hard. But the bet here seems to be that if Albertans feel heard and feel seen and treated as equal partners, especially in those rural areas that have been long ignored by federal politicians, that the case for staying becomes less about fear and more about what they want, which is a shared future. In the end, the line that Carney wrote on that pink RV, simple pitch, Canada for everybody and for everyone. And whether that lands will depend on whether Albertans believe it's true, and not just on the side of a campaign vehicle, but in the policies, in the investments, and everyday experience of living here. So again, with everything going on with Mark Carney, one of the little side trips that he made, I think, has a very big play in the larger picture come October the 19th. All right, I want to switch to this. We talk about this in Vancouver all the time, these e-bikes, these e-scooters. What else can you say here? There's a line in this latest Edmonton crash story. I don't know if you heard about it this week, but every parent should pause. E-dirt bikes are not toys. There's an emergency doctor at the Royal Alex that said it about as clearly as he can. If you give one of these machines to a kid who might be just a little too young to safely handle it, you're not just buying a distraction. You are buying risk. On Thursday afternoon at Windermere, Terwilliger, the risk turned into a collision. Police say that an 11-year-old boy was driving an electric dirt bike with a 12-year-old passenger when they tried to go straight through a left turn signal and were hit by a car who was turning legally on green. Now, both of those kids ended up in hospital with serious but not life-threatening injuries. The driver of the car stayed on the scene. He wasn't hurt, but obviously he was shaken. Now, this, unfortunately, guys, is not a one-off. Because 2 weeks earlier, a teen in St. Albert crashed an e-dirt bike into an SUV and now faces close to $1,400 in fines. And the RCMP and police across this country continue to remind us it is illegal to ride dirt bikes, be it electric or gas, on a public road. And that most of the riders that they're seeing now are youth. Again, 11 and 12 years old. So the parent, by the way, along with the kid, can both be fined. The bike will be seized, criminal charges possible as well. But again, police cannot be everywhere. So this is where you listen to the doctors that have to do these treatments. Dr. Louis Hugo Franciscuti, an ER doctor out of Alberta and a public health professor, points to something a little bit harder to regulate, the developing brain. He says the part responsible for judging risk doesn't even fully mature until about 25 years old. So if you put an 11 or a 12-year-old on a piece of heavy machinery, they just don't have that capability or the consequence. And guys, these aren't slow machines. Do you know that a rental e-scooter is limited to about 25, 30 kilometers? But if you have a privately owned e-bike or a dirt bike that you can get online, speeds can go up to 65 to 70 kilometers an hour. It's unbelievable. The message is blunt. If you're thinking of buying an e-dirt bike for your kid, don't. Sorry, I'm sure there's a kid around like, damn it, I've been trying to get my parents to buy me this forever. At the end of the day, it's pretty clear. Whether you're an ER doctor or whether you are a police officer or whatever, you just can't have these bikes on the road. I wish I had better news. All right, one thing that I wanted to get to, there is a dress in a glass case in London that, I guess in a way, tells the story of a woman who spent her life being framed by other people's headlines and then on one night grabbed the frame for herself. Guess what is going up for auction? It is the revenge dress of Princess Diana. I don't know if you remember it. Let me try to paint the picture for you. It's a sleek black gown, and it's heading to auction in New York this December, and the price tag for said dress is anywhere from $150,000 to $300,000. Now, if you remember, the backstory is what gives the dress the power. Back in the summer of 1994, Prince Charles admitted to his infidelity with Camilla. Diana stepped out at the Serpentine Gallery in London in a very figure-hugging, off-the-shoulder black dress that had a little dramatic chiffon train. I hope I sold it well there. Bold, glamorous, and very deliberately different from the softer, more traditional look that she had worn before. Her stylist, the famous Anne Harvey, later said that Diana had considered the dress a little too daring. But that night, it was time. In other words, this wasn't just fashion. It was a statement that was made in real time, under the glare of the cameras, while millions watched Charles's confession on television. So it's Sotheby's. It's going to be the auction house, and they'll sell the dress on December 9. And they say it is a, quote, enduring symbol of confidence and self-possession. I don't know about that. The only thing I can say is that for anybody that grew up watching Diana's life play out in the headlines, this dress is a reminder that she was not just some passive figure in a royal drama. Strategic, and when it mattered, unafraid to use the tools at her disposal. Clothes, posture, presence. Do you know, by the way, and I have to bring this up, in 1997, Diana sold 79 of her gowns, all to raise money for cancer and for AIDS charity. This time, part of the proceeds will go to another charity on behalf of the Royal Edinburgh Hospital, tying the sale back to public health and public service, which is two causes that she championed. So when that black gown hits the block in New York, somebody will pay a fortune to own a piece of royal history. But the real value isn't the fabric, it's what it represents. Again, a woman under immense pressure, choosing to look like $1 million and did so, but more importantly, stood on her own terms. All right, those are just some of the news tips of the day. When we come back, we're going to be talking about this economic jousting between Canada and the United States. It was nice yesterday, despite the fact that we were remembering those lives that were lost in 9/11. It almost felt like a day off from all of the barbs and all of the struggle that was going on when it came to the verbal tensions between Canada and the United States. Well, the day after 9/11, and can't wait to see what Truth Social comes out with, but the economic jousting is what we'll get into. The numbers on the other side of the break. Eric Cam, professor of economics out at Toronto Metropolitan University, will join me to talk about what Canada's next step should be. Good morning, Canada. I'm Rob Fay. This is Weekends, heard across the Chorus Radio Network.
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1: Welcome back to the program. As you know, Canada in an all-out trade war with its biggest customer, the U.S. slapping 50% tariffs on us. We fired back with billions in counter tariffs, and economists warned that this will cost tens of thousands of jobs. I was about to say could, but I think it will if we continue on the trajectory we're on. We know it's going to push prices higher, and we know Canada could be tipped towards a recession. But how bad could it get? And what are the options? Where is the string for the parachute if we need it? Joining us live is Eric Kam, professor of economics at Toronto Metropolitan University. Professor Kam, welcome to the show.
2: Rob, to you and everybody listening, Lashana Tova and a happy, healthy Jewish New Year.
1: Yes, to you and to everybody in that community. I want to get into this because I just want to update us. Let's recalibrate. Where are we in this trade fight right now?
2: We are absolutely nowhere. Just to set up a signpost, the prime minister not long ago said to follow me because my elbows are up and I'm going to push back on the United States and I'm going to make them beg for mercy. And so far, all we have seen is all but none of that. And so far, Canada has been very lucky. We have had declines in things like consumption and investment, which you would expect. But gross domestic product, we haven't seen the bottom fallout yet because unlike a physics laboratory, Rob, we know that economic ramifications take weeks, if not months, to actually flow through the system. So right now, there's almost a false sense of resilience in the Canadian economy. That helps the prime minister and his team because they can say, look, we're doing just fine. The problem is on the underlying statistics. We know that manufacturing is fleeing the country at an incredible rate. We know that productivity is crazy low. We know that investment coming into the country is almost at a standstill. So we're at that tipping point, well, I would say very quickly, to see that if we don't have a deal and if we don't solidify our trading situation in an economy like Canada that absolutely relies on trade, I do not like what this looks like in terms of not just the inflation rate, but the holy grail of economics, which is the unemployment rate. When that domino falls, that's the disaster scenario, Rob.
1: You know, we've talked a lot about retaliation and just the back and forth between the United States and Canada. But the bigger question that I have, and I think it's through the smog, is CUSMA. And if this drags on, how vulnerable is the broader trade framework? And what would a weakened and unraveled CUSMA mean for Canadian business planning and investment if we have to go down that road?
2: Well, absolutely nothing positive. But just to go back to the first thing you said, I've been saying all week on the Chorus Radio Network that retaliation is not the way to go. And I know I've taken a lot of negative flack for it, but people have to remember two things. Number one, a tax or a tariff, because they're the same thing, first gets applied to Canadians. Because when Canada puts a tariff on an American product, the Canadian government collects that tariff from the importer. But then the importer has one of three things they can do, Rob: absorb the cost, switch suppliers, or pass the cost on to Canadian customers. And we know that data tells us those costs get passed on to Canadian customers. And number two, retaliation simply makes Canadian businesses less competitive, right? Just for example, a Canadian manufacturer that pays more for American machinery or components just gets higher costs. So again, what do? Raise prices, lower profit, or cut investment. So they're going to raise prices. So we know it's going to have an inflationary effect. We know it's going to cut into our economy's ability to produce goods and services. And so that's why I've been broadly saying these retaliatory tariffs, and especially, heaven forbid, dollar for dollar retaliatory tariffs, are a really, really bad idea. Now, your question, which you knew I was going to get to eventually, CUSMA protects a lot of these goods. And we're very lucky that it has stood the test of time right now. But people have to remember that we're negotiating with a bit of a crazy person. And while I say we have to take Donald Trump seriously because he is the president of the United States, right? He doesn't want to see CUSMA fall either because that wouldn't be beneficial for his economy, right? At the end of the day, Canada and the United States, we talk about the different supply chains. Let's be honest, it's one supply chain. There's a North American supply chain, and he doesn't want to see that fall either. The difference is, Rob, he can have it fall. His country won't collapse because our percentage of trade for them is much, much smaller than their percentage of trade for us. If CUSMA really falls and 50% tariffs land on all Canadian goods, I hate to say it on a Saturday morning, our economy collapses.
1: Eric Kam is a professor of economics at Toronto Metropolitan University, joining us here on Weekends, heard across the Course Radio Network. President Xi of China will be going to the United States to meet with Donald Trump in just a few days' time, actually, if I'm looking at the calendar correctly. And this is interesting because the U.S. administration has been really tough on Canada having any conversations with China. But Donald Trump earlier this week said, listen, if China wants to build cars with our workers on U.S. soil, he's completely open to it. So I don't know what I'm missing here, but he doesn't want Canada doing any trade with China at any level. But at the same time, so long as they're doing business in the United States, well, I guess what's good for the goose is good for the gander.
2: Well, that's exactly right. I mean, that's exactly right. That's what Donald Trump does. And this is a good example of when I say, don't listen to what Donald Trump says, watch what Donald Trump does, because he does understand business and finance a little bit more than people give him credit in general, right? He understands the idea of integrated supply chains. And he also understands that the longer this drags on, both Canada and the United States get to find new trading partners. The difference is, again, the absolute difference in value. America's economy is worth $30 trillion. Ours is worth $2 trillion. So ask yourself, who's going to have more people lined up at the border to have unified free trade? It puts the United States in a really good position. And frankly, as long as they don't worry about things like human rights and slaughtering innocent people, which I don't think they do right now, then they're going to have a lot of people lined up to do trade with them. And again, their trade with Canada is relatively small enough, they can fill it up with other countries like China, like other EU nations, like other places in the world. Canada can't, Rob. People have to get this idea out of their heads. Canada can't take the 80% trade they do with the United States and fill that up in small European countries. We just don't have that option, because this is the problem with the retaliatory tariffs. They say it's symmetric, but the countries aren't symmetric. And if you take that as a primitive thought, the countries aren't symmetric, then retaliatory tariffs make no sense.
1: You know, Eric, the one thing that I will say is there's a lot of people out there that are probably shaking their fist at the radio right now because of the things that you're saying, because there is a pride versus politic element here. How do you sell the numbers to Canadians right now that just don't want to be pushed around and like Mark Carney and the way that he's handling this? Like, his approval's at 70% right now. So how do you sell the reality of the numbers to a country right now that just doesn't want to be pushed around?
2: Well, number one, you probably don't. I mean, as Ben Mulrooney and I were saying, the federal liberal brand, Rob, is so strong in this country, I actually envy it. I don't think anybody in my planet loves me as much as Canadians love liberals. I have to tell you that. And I say that self-deprecating, but I start to wonder sometimes. You know, the problem here is that there's this, I love Trump, I hate Trump attitude right now. And people who hate Donald Trump and are mad at him, they just have this attitude like, is Canada going to surrender? Anything we do is going to be seen as surrender. And that's a false choice, Rob. There is a massive space between surrender and a broad tariff war. Negotiate, litigate, diversify, use countermeasures, strengthen our industries, build new export markets, of course. How about tear down interprovincial trade? There's things that we can do. So I'm trying to make Canadian customers and businesses, right? I'm trying to make them stronger. The problem is that resistance and retaliation are not synonyms. And people have to get it out of their head that we're going to pound the U.S. onto their knees. That is never, full stop, going to happen.
1: Eric, sobering, but a conversation that is much needed. I love when he stopped by. Let's talk again.
2: Stay healthy, my friend.
1: All right, Eric Kam out of Toronto Metropolitan University taking us to the break. And yeah, tough conversation to have, but I'll trust an economist over somebody that's just got a little patriotism flowing through the veins, because the reality is going to sting if we don't at least look at the data that is sitting right in front of us. Very quick break here. When we come back, what are Canadians still doing wrong when it comes to type 2 diabetes? I've got the president and CEO of Diabetes Canada joining us on the other side of the break. I'm Rob Fay. Good morning, Canada. Back with more after this.
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1: Nearly half of Canadians think that type 2 diabetes is caused by eating too much sugar, and many still see it as a personal failure. But there's experts out there that say the reality is far more complex and the stigma is actually doing real harm. So let's set the record straight with Laura Siren. She's the president and CEO of Diabetes Canada. Kind enough to join us bright and early on a Saturday morning. Laura, welcome to the program today.
2: Thanks, Rob, for having me.
1: Well, what is the biggest myth that Canadians still believe when it comes to type 2 diabetes?
2: Yeah, so our polling shows that Canadians still think diabetes comes from too much sugar. So that if you've had a lot of sugar, you're going to get diabetes. And as you said in your introduction, it's much more complex than that, Rob. It's not from eating too much sugar.
1: What are the causes beyond sugar? Like I would, off the top of my head here, I would probably think something like diet and exercise. There's got to be a number of drivers though, right?
2: Yeah, there are a lot of drivers. So first of all, there are, as you said, things you can control: what you're eating, how healthy it is, how much activity you can get. But a lot is your age, genetic factors. Was it in your family? There's different kinds of diabetes. So the genetics are different from that. There's type 1, which is autoimmune disease. There's type 2. Of course, there's gestational diabetes. There's also your ethnicity can contribute to that. It's also your environment. So, for example, people who struggle to be able to afford healthy food. In our country now, it's easy for people to say eat healthy, but eating healthy is expensive. And so there are lots of different complex things that might lead you to get a diagnosis. And Rob, I'll let you know that I got diagnosed with type 2 diabetes about 10 years ago now. And it was a total shock. And I had that same belief that I'd somehow, that's the second thing we hear Canadians say, is that people who get diagnosed with diabetes have brought it on themselves. And that is not true because of what I've just said about all the complexity. There's so many things that could go into a diagnosis of diabetes.
1: Did you have a sign that made you go in for a test? Like, how did you find out that you were at risk?
2: Yeah, it was a good question. I wish I had, actually. I was in between family doctors at the time, and that was the problem there for me, Rob, is if you have a family doc, and that's an issue in the country, but even if you can, get to a community health center nurse, what you should be having is with your annual checkup, you should be having your blood sugars checked. It's called the A1C, and they can start seeing if that's creeping up. That means you might be moving into pre-diabetes and then diabetes. And then there's things you can start to do to help that. I skipped all of that, Rob. I was not having those checkups and they were not looking at my A1C. I didn't work at Diabetes Canada at the time, but I didn't know any of this. And then all of a sudden, I still remember that doctor's appointment. I was sitting there. I thought everything, I was very healthy. My family is a cancer family. No one's had diabetes. And I still remember that doctor in chair turning around saying, "Well, so you have diabetes and here's what we're going to do about it." And Rob, I had a lot of internal stigma. Like I sort of thought, oh, I've done something. I didn't go to the gym enough. I have too busy a lifestyle. And what would have been really helpful, and for any listeners out there, if the doctor had said at that point, "And it's not your fault. And then here's what we're going to start thinking about doing about it." Doesn't mean you can't do things. I started to exercise more. I started to eat better. But there was also genetics in my family that I didn't know about, et cetera, et cetera. So there's lots of opportunity. But if you're getting that diagnosis, what I learned is don't go in on yourself. Because what we do know is we've done a survey among Canadians, Rob, and almost 70% of people who live with type 2 have been either experienced blame or shame about it. That's happened to me. I was disclosing to a very good friend when I first got diagnosed over dinner, and it was one of the first people I decided to tell. I had a lot of embarrassment about it, and I said, "I need to tell you that I have diabetes." And he said to me, I'll never forget this, Rob, he said, "The one that's genetic or the one you give yourself?"
1: And again, what an interesting response.
2: Yes, and a very nice gentleman, obviously a friend of mine. And I just realized, so first of all, it took me a long time to tell anybody else. And this is an experience that 70% of people with type 2 have told us, that blame or shame. And then, unfortunately, what we also know is 60% of people with type 2 then won't go seek support when they need it because of that blame and shame. And that's where, because if you're not getting your diabetes treated, if you're not managing it well, it can get worse and there's some pretty serious complications. So it unfortunately gets into a bit of a spiral where you think, okay, I'm going to disclose. Someone makes you feel bad about it, so you don't. And then you actually can sort of get into a denial state where you're like, well, I'm not going to handle it. And then, of course, your diabetes gets worse, which is not what we want to see.
1: So one thing that I want to focus here is there are real world scenarios here that if you don't get it treated or at least identify, we're talking potential for heart attacks or strokes or kidney failure that could require dialysis, even non-traumatic amputations. Like I'm taking it to the worst case scenario here, but it's great to get this diagnosis as early as possible.
2: As early as possible. An analogy we use, Rob, that might help your listeners is if you think of diabetes as a pool, if you found yourself in the pool like I did, and there's 4 million of us in Canada in that pool, Rob, you're trying everything you can to stay in the shallow end of that pool. Okay. And everything you described, if you start slipping down into the deep end, that's what you're going to have to deal with. And now you may have found yourself starting in the deep end. And then again, the blame and shame does not help. It's what can I do about it? How do I get this treated? What do I think about? But you're right. What we're trying to do is maybe not even get people in the pool. If you're right on the side, if your A1C is getting higher, how do you stay on the side of the pool? But if you're in the pool, if you're in the shallow end, how do you stay there and not slip down? And I spend a lot of personal time myself during the year staying in that shallow end.
1: Laura Siren is the president and CEO of Diabetes Canada, joining us here on Weekends, heard across the Chorus Radio Network. Laura, I'd be remiss if I didn't ask you about all of these Ozempic conversations and things that are going on with semaglutides. This is a medication that obviously is used in diabetes treatment, and all of a sudden it's become a very public drug when it comes to people trying to lose weight and have nothing to do with diabetes. Can you talk about some of the concerns that maybe you're facing in your community right now about this?
2: Yeah, I think, first of all, as you said, Rob, really important what you said first is that the GLP-1s, the Ozempic type drugs, were created and are excellent treatments for many people with diabetes. Diabetes is a not one size fits all, so it's not going to work for everyone. There's lots of other medications, but it really helps keep blood sugar under control. So first of all, if people are on GLP-1s, again, there's no shame or blame in that. This is a drug that was designed to help you keep in that shallow end. Second, Ozempic is shown to really help with weight loss. And so for people who have clinical diagnosis of obesity or overweight and have really struggled in their life, this is a good drug for that. And as you've probably started to see in the news, Rob, we're not even sure, but it looks like these kind of GLP-1s, as they're called, these might be very good for other issues. There's, you know, looking at connections to improving Alzheimer's, looking at connections to, improving cardiovascular protection. So this sort of designer Ozempic trying to get skinny is a really small portion of the really good that this class of drugs is doing. And I would say if you have someone in your family or you live with diabetes or obesity, which is a health condition, then don't be turned off these drugs for that. Again, though, this is a conversation with you and your healthcare professional because you're trying to find what's the right mix for you. It's taken me almost 10 years for me to get to where I have the right mix of my drugs. And so it's a learning journey. And I would encourage people to make sure that's in the conversation. But it's not the be all end all, but it's also nothing to be ashamed of if it's something that is going to help you.
1: I think it's a wonderful conversation. It comes at a great time. So, Laura, thank you for the time. And I think what you guys do over at Diabetes Canada helps so many Canadians. So keep up the good work and thank your team for everything that you guys do. And let's stay in touch.
2: Okay. Thanks, Rob, for having me.
1: Oh, it's my pleasure. Laura Siren, President and CEO of Diabetes Canada, taking us to the break. Love to hear from you on this. Is this one of those things that you've put off for many a day or many a month or many a year? Like, you know, you probably should go get your A1C tested, but you don't want to know what the answer is. You don't want to know if maybe you're pre-diabetic. I'd love to hear from you. Hit me up at Rob Fay, R-O-B, F as in Frank, A-I. All right, we're just going to keep on rolling here. It's Saturday morning. How do people's behaviors change when a computer takes over the wheel of your car? Barry Kirk is standing by. He's the president with the Canadian Automated Vehicle Center for Excellence. We'll get his thoughts on when you let your car do the driving for you. I'm Rob Fay. This is Weekends, heard across the Chorus Radio Network.
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15: Hey, it's Greg Brady. 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Jays are home. 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
1: Welcome back to the program. Rob Fay here today. And again, we also do this show on Sundays as well. Part of the reason they call it Weekends. More and more cars can now steer. They can brake. They can accelerate. The crazy part is they can do it on their own. But that doesn't mean that drivers have to tune out or even can tune out. Studies are now showing that people get distracted, they go hands-free, and even, and we've seen it on social media, fall asleep when a computer takes the wheel and takes back control, probably more than it should. What happens in an emergency? I got so many questions here. I'm so glad that we're joined by Barry Kirk. He's the president of the Canadian Automated Vehicles Center for Excellence. Barry, welcome to the program.
2: Good morning, Rob. Thank you.
1: Well, I can't even get your title out. I've got so many questions here. I want to get to this. What actually happens to a driver's attention once the car is doing most of the work?
2: The problem, Rob, is that humans are not really wired to pay attention and do nothing. Now, if you or I are driving and we're paying attention and our mind is focused, if you're not doing that, we do tend to lose interest. And as you see from the social media, people fall asleep. But I think to start to unpack this, we have to realize there's two different kinds of cars we're talking about here. There's the Tesla, as an example, where the two people who were photographed were in a Tesla. And that is basically a consumer car that has some driver assistance features. And the problem, I think, Bob, is that Tesla has mixed messaging. They call it full self-driving supervised. And that's an oxymoron. It's not full self-driving. And people think it is. They read it. And that's why they fall asleep or get in the back seat or whatever. And that's where the danger lies for, and why some people do get killed.
1: I was just going to say, from a safety standpoint, how long does it realistically take for a driver to go from, you know, quote unquote, passenger back to in control? And is that even fast enough for Canadian highways?
2: No, definitely not. You have to, that's why the technology is designed to have people keep their hands on the steering wheel. On my car, like most cars, if you take your hand off the steering wheel in driver assistance mode, after a while, you get warnings and vibrations to alert you. And that takes, 10, 15 seconds. So it's very, very important. But there's a different kind of robo-taxi. And Tesla has just unveiled in Tokyo what they call a cyber cab. It's a two-seater taxi, no steering wheel, no pedals, no driver, and it's got a lot more technology and designed to be driven by the technology and not by a human. And it's unfortunate that a lot of people confuse those two different kinds of vehicles. The capabilities and the safety are very, very different.
1: Many vehicles on our roads are level two, and that means that the car can steer and control the speed, but the human must stay engaged at all times, as you mentioned. Where is the biggest gap between what manufacturers say these systems can do and what drivers actually believe that they can do?
2: I think it varies. I've called out a minute ago Tesla for mixed messaging. There's been too much hype, and people have to realize that the consumer cars are not full self-driving yet. That will come, but it's years away. The big concern I have, or one of the big concerns people have, is the biggest benefit of self-driving is increased safety. I know if I'm on a highway, my car will allow me to stay in the lane sometimes better than I do. And it's the safest of all is a combination of the computer and me doing the driving. But people wisely are concerned about the safety aspects, which is a bit of an oxymoron because ultimately the benefit will be safety. But it's really up to the car manufacturers and people in the industry like me to really emphasize that there's a lot of potential but we're not there yet.
1: Barry Kirk is the president of the Canadian Automated Vehicles Center for Excellence, joining us here on Weekends, heard across the Chorus Radio Network. In Europe, they now require advanced driver distraction warnings in new cars. Canada does not. How effective are today's monitoring systems? And should Ottawa be moving towards this? Like, should they be moving towards mandatory camera-based attention tracking?
2: Absolutely. But that's only an interim step. I mean, eventually, when we're into the 2030s, there will be consumer cars that can do everything themselves. And when you don't have a steering wheel or pedals, then driver monitoring becomes a non-issue. So we are moving there, but we're in an interim phase at the moment, and we really have to pay attention. And yes, driver monitoring is very, very good. My car doesn't have video of me and to watch me, but certainly it can detect very effectively if I release my contact with the steering wheel, and it alerts me.
1: I got one more question for you, a text message that came in. Please ask Barry, why don't these self-driving features turn on hazard lights and try to change lanes and park the car safely if the driver does not respond?
2: That's a really good idea. I agree. We need those kinds of guardrails in place. We're not there yet, but we do need to, I think, to put pressure on governments especially to take a far more proactive role in this. And I think governments have two objectives here, or should have two objectives. One is to allow these kinds of safety measures, to enforce these safety measures. The other is to encourage the technology. I mean, over in BC, the Ministry of Transportation and Transit set the rules. Waymo is trying to get set up to offer robo-taxi services. And I would encourage the Ministry of Transportation and Transit to allow pilot projects under guarded conditions, have safeguards, but at least allow the government and people, citizens, to get a lot more familiar with this very disruptive technology.
1: Barry, a very insightful conversation. I've seen it online and I just kind of shake my head because I always see the worst case scenarios, but I feel like the technology's there. It's just not there yet. So let's stay in touch so we can continue this conversation and learn more. Thank you for the time this morning.
2: Thank you, Rob. Bye-bye.
1: All right. Barry Kirk, president of the

0: like all of the interface. And because usually what happens is the stuff that's in your car, it has an off switch. Like it knows you shouldn't be playing a video game while you're driving. But these people, for, you know, $100, $150, they can go in, rewire it so that your car doesn't communicate with your screen anymore. And that's a part of the problem as well. Distracted driving on steroids, for lack of a better phrase. Forget looking at your phone. You've got a whole TV literally in your dashboard that is distracting you, and it's a part of the problem. All right, we'll take a break here. When we come back, the top stories of the week. We've got a lot to get to. We're just kicking off this show. I'm Rob Fay. Canada, good morning to you. I'm Rob Fay, back with more after this.
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25: Now,
9: this update from the Canadian press. A group of Iran-backed militias in Iraq

0: are denying responsibility for attacks on the east-west Saudi oil pipeline. It comes as Iraq's Prime Minister Ali al-Zayedi ordered an investigation amid accusations the drone attacks came from Iraq. Closer to home, Prime Minister Mark Carney is set to welcome some of the world's largest investors to Toronto next week as he seeks much-needed capital for his economic agenda. Hundreds of global and domestic investors will descend on a downtown Toronto hotel for Canada's first-ever National Investment Summit. U.S. President Donald Trump says a reunified Ireland would be fantastic, the leader making the comment today during a weekend visit to Ireland for a golf tournament at the Doonbeg Golf Course that he owns. And the United States National Public Health Agency is warning of an uptick in human exposure to rabies or rabid animals. The Centers for Disease Control and Prevention are reporting an increase in errors during rabies preventive treatments. From the Canadian Press, I'm Don Mitchell.
1: Thank you for spending a part of your Saturday with us this morning. It is time now for the weekend activity rundown. Glenn Crowder is standing by. Glenn, what is coming up?
2: Hey, good morning, Rob. What a great day. What a great start to Stargaze today at TIFF. What a great day to take in a trip around the world without leaving the city. And there's celebrity basketball tonight. But first, your 640 forecast. Kind of a mixed bag, but nevertheless, today, let's enjoy today while it lasts. Nice mix of sun and cloud today. A high of 25, which is really nice. Low tonight at 16. They're talking about a chance of showers. Then tomorrow morning, a little bit more showers as well. Then sunny in the afternoon, a high of 24, and that's perfect. And also, by the way, ditto right across the board for all of Cottage Country. Okay, we have to take our weather one day at a time, as I've mentioned before. So let's enjoy this while it lasts. And I'll tell you what, showcase our city and its wonderful diversity. Travel the world, eat from places around the world without leaving the city. How about we start with Toronto's longest running street festival, the Cabbage Town Street Festival. When I think of Cabbage Town, I think of great boxers, George Chevalo, of course, Sean O'Sullivan. And I'll tell you what, this is big. Over 300 street vendors, 200 live performers, buskers, stilt walkers, artisan shops, food trucks, pop-up patios, and tons of live music. Now, Parliament will be closed all weekend from Girard to Wellesley and Carlton over to Sherbourne. So just keep that in mind. And by the way, join the fun, and I hear this is one of the better ones for sure in town. K-pop continues to roll along stronger than ever, I could say. K-Travel Fest, that's at Sankobe Square right downtown. It's a Korean celebration with travel, beauty, food, culture, and entertainment. Plus, this is the good part, the convenience store culture and iconic K-snacks. Now, travel deals and a main stage, you can see 11 to 6 today, and it runs through tomorrow. Okay, let's move from the Middle East to Central America and Mexico Fest at Nathan Phillips Square, the largest Mexican fiesta in Canada, with vibrant music, delicious food, stunning acts, and also music. Mariachi bands, of course, and Mexican rock. It runs from 11:30 to 11:30 today and 11 to 9 tomorrow. Asia Licious takes place at Woodside Square. That's in Scarborough. Philippines Festival, that's at Celebration Square in Mississauga. Arc Hoops takes place today. It's back at the Toronto Pan Am Center. That's in Scarborough. With a long list of events, by the way, throughout the day. Variety shows, Arc Market, Arc Talks, and Asian culture with community and excellence with a celebrity basketball game tonight at 7. And I just have to thank everyone yesterday and last night. We went to the 40th anniversary of the Rick Hansen Man in Motion. It was emotional. It was a fantastic. It's a documentary, by the way. It's a world premiere. We saw it at Roy Thompson Hall. The place was packed. Lots of emotion. Lots of great times. And then a big fanfare after at one of the downtown restaurants. And we got to talk to Rick and everyone involved. And it's fantastic. If you get a chance to see it, Rick Hansen 40th anniversary documentary, you won't be disappointed. It's great. And that's it for now. Have yourself a fantastic summer weekend. Not over yet, by the way. We got to the 22nd, and that's when fall rolls in, so lots of time yet. Glenn Crowder for 640 Toronto. Now back to you, Rob.
1: Thank you, Glenn. Always something interesting going on. All right, stay with us. Weekends with me, Rob Fay, continues in just a moment on 640 Toronto.

0: of Waterloo that has developed a splash-free urinal. Am I reading that right? Oh boy, the hard-hitting stuff still to come. I'm Rob Fay, back with more after this.
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15: From the National Newsroom of the Canadian Press, I'm Don Mitchell. Over to the Middle East, Iraq has confirmed that attacks on a major Saudi pipeline originated from Iraqi territory. In a statement, Iraqi Prime Minister Ali al-Zayedi ordered an investigation and dismissed a commander after authorities determined that the attacks were launched from a province in southeastern Iraq bordering Iran. The Saudi Foreign Ministry says the drone attacks came from Iraq and in a statement said the kingdom would not retaliate to give the Iraqi government an opportunity to take the necessary measures. The East-West pipeline has been vital to Saudi Arabia's continued oil exports in the months since the Iran war disrupted shipping in the Strait of Hormuz. Elsewhere, on a visit in Ireland, U.S. President Donald Trump suggested Iran is probably behind the Saudi pipeline attack and is offering intelligence aid to Saudi Arabia. For now, he says the U.S. is not planning on launching any military attacks on Houthi rebels believed to be

0: behind the strikes and believes the war in Iran will end soon.
1: I think very soon. I think it'll be probably right after the midterms. They're trying to hold out as long as they can.
0: Meanwhile, Trump met with regional leaders in Ireland and attended a golf tournament at one of his resorts. ABC's Marcus Moore is in Dublin.
2: Thousands are expected to protest the visit, upset over the situation in Gaza and Trump's war with Iran.
3: The majority of the people of Ireland don't want them here.
2: Others say the relationship with Washington is too important to risk.
4: I think it's important that the bond with our good friends in the United States stays strong.
0: While meeting with reporters, Trump was asked about the trade relationship with Canada in the wake of the breakdown of trade talks.
1: We can have a great relationship with Mexico. We actually have a good one with Canada, but the United States has been ripped off for 50 years by Canada. We don't need their product, and they need our product.
0: The president added that he expects Washington and Ottawa to reach an agreement soon. Meanwhile, the Mark Carney government is bringing in scores of deep-pocketed investors to Ontario next week in the hopes of sparking business investment in Canada's economy. Hundreds of global and domestic investors with trillions of dollars in assets under management will descend on downtown Toronto Monday and Tuesday for Canada's first-ever National Investment Summit. There will be premiers that will bring lists of major projects, including Alberta Premier Danielle Smith, saying she has a list of 34 proposed projects she'll be shopping to investors at the summit. And finally, Queen's University student Kieran Michael McNeil has been breaking down cultural barriers and racking up millions of views online by going door-to-door singing in Mandarin in Richmond, B.C. Here's Canadian press reporter Hannah Stoltz.
5: McNeil was in B.C. for a summer job when he impressed Chinese-Canadian co-workers with his rendition of the classic 1980s Mandarin ballad, A Spray of Plum Blossoms. They convinced him to go door-knocking to serenade residents in Richmond, and the results have been millions of views on social media as residents react with surprise and admiration for his efforts. One resident rewarded him with plates of lamb chops. McNeil says he had to overcome a sense of awkwardness and worried that the residents would think he was a weirdo, but he says he's been overwhelmed by the over-the-top reactions from those who enjoyed his performances.
0: This is the Canadian Press. In sports, there are four games in the CFL today. First up, the Toronto Argonauts host the winless Ottawa Redblacks, followed by the Winnipeg Blue Bombers welcoming the Saskatchewan Roughriders. The Calgary Stampeders travel north to Edmonton to face the Elks. And the league-leading Montreal Alouettes play the BC Lions in Vancouver to close out the day. In Major League Baseball, the Toronto Blue Jays are two games back of Cleveland for the final American League wildcard spot after the Guardians were winners last night. The Jays falling in the first of their three-game series with the Baltimore Orioles 7-4. Righty Spencer Miles will get the ball for the Jays this afternoon, while Kyle Bradish will start for the Orioles. The top two players in the world are set to go head-to-head for the U.S. Open Women's Grand Slam title today in New York. Aryna Sabalenka will seek her third straight U.S. Open title, facing Elena Rybakina. And Canada's women will face China at the Wheelchair Basketball World Championships this afternoon in Ottawa to close out the group stage. From the Canadian Press, I'm Dom Mitchell.
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13: The following is a paid commercial program. Unless otherwise identified, the guests on the program are employees of or otherwise represent the advertiser. The opinions expressed therein are those of the advertiser and do not necessarily reflect the views and policies of Corus Entertainment.

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1: Well, good morning. It's 5 minutes after 10 o'clock on a Saturday morning. Bright, sunny, beautiful day out there. We got the next hour with you to sort of explain the rules and regulations of employment law. It's not really rules and regulations, just information you need. And if you're like a lot of Canadians out there, you got a job, and sometimes things don't go too smoothly in the workplace. Sometimes they go a little bit south, but we're here to inform you with your rights in the workplace of employment laws and workplace rights, make things more comfortable, expand your breadth of knowledge when it comes to the topic. We do this all week long, and this is the longest show of the week on Saturday morning. So plenty of opportunity for you to reach out and join the show. By the way, all you have to do is grab a phone and call this number, 416-870-6400. If there's problems at work, maybe you're calling on behalf of one of your kids or a colleague at work who's a little too bashful to call in, that's fine. If there's something going on, call us. Chris Justice from employmentlawyer.ca here again this Saturday, ready to answer for the next hour. 416-870-6400. Lots of lines, lots of time this morning to get on air and talk to us. Beyond that, we always tell you can reach out to Chris and his team to handle your matter off air. That's 1-855-821-5900, and email is help@employmentlawyer.ca. We always get to a couple topics as well, because we got enough time on the Saturday show. We got a whole hour. So our first one, we'll get into punitive damages. We'll break down what they are and how you navigate that. And then if we have time, our second topic for the morning will be what your employer hopes you don't know until we uncover it in just a little bit. But Chris, we always start off, pal, with the news of the day, or what's going on with you in your world. What do you got for us?
2: Yeah, thanks as always for having me. So this time around, I wanted to talk just quickly about a case that actually was handled by a couple lawyers at our firm, Stan and Thielen. They were actually able to secure an important court of appeal victory for a long service employee who had been demoted after they had returned from a disability leave, which of course raises a lot of red flags. And it ultimately resulted in more than $180,000 in damages being awarded, including court costs. And so just a little bit by way of background, this was a case where an individual had worked for a towing company for about 17 years. And he eventually became, what the company had called the road boss. But in 2020, he underwent some emergency surgery and he had to go on a long-term leave. And so that took place, no issues there. And as he recovered, his doctors eventually supported a gradual return to work with some restrictions. And so while he was still off work, the company, before he could return on this basis, had told him that the position he had of road boss had been eliminated and that he would instead be returning to the company as a tow truck driver at a lower rate of pay. Now, unsurprisingly, this gentleman did not accept the demotion, and he basically said that if this is the company's position, I believe I've been constructively dismissed, a term that's come up often on the show.
1: Yep.
2: And the employer tried to argue that, there wasn't a constructive dismissal, they didn't do anything wrong because his injuries or the surgery or whatever he was going through had just prevented him from doing the job that he, most recently had. But the court found that just because someone's on a lengthy medical leave, that's on its own not enough for them to claim there was some sort of frustration issue. The employer had to also consider the duty to accommodate up to the point of undue hardship, which is another phrase we've spoken about a lot on the show as well. So the court rejected the company's argument, didn't think that this guy's employment had been frustrated. His doctors supported the return to work, and the evidence just didn't show that he would never be able to go back to his duties as road boss. And so the court just found that there was, in fact, a constructive dismissal, because they eliminated the position, demoted him to that lower level job, reduced his salary, and just didn't really fully consider his medical restrictions. And as a result, this guy got 22 months of severance pay, which was what totaled that $180,000 and some odd in damages. So I think, it's an important decision for employees because they need to know, or maybe just as a reminder, if you're on a long or a longer term medical leave, that doesn't automatically end your employment. Your employer can't simply just say, well, you know, your contract is frustrated. You've been off so long. You've been away from work for such a long period of time. We don't feel like we now owe you anything. They still have to consider the accommodation. They have to consider modified duties, maybe reduced hours. The other key point I think to remind people of is you don't have to, if you're in this position, accept this kind of a demotion, whether it's a reduction in your role or your responsibilities. Again, that can, in a lot of cases, trigger the constructive dismissal. And ultimately, that's the path this guy went down. Took a number of years to sort of come to this conclusion. But yeah, fortunately, everything turned out as it should. He got what he was owed. And obviously, the company got dinged quite heavily in this matter. So yeah, as I say, just a reminder for those out there, if you're in that position, you do have options. And if you're an employer, you need to be very careful. You need to really seriously consider the accommodation. Can't just say it's maybe not ideal from our perspective, so we don't want to do it. And this is the only other role that's available to you, because that's going to get you into some hot water and open up that can of worms that this this particular employer found themselves in the situation.
1: Stan and Thielen, those guys are rock stars. We have them on the show, of course, during the week all the time. And again, it just goes to show, man, it's always worth pursuing. At least make that phone call to you or those guys and say, you know, when you think all this loss thing, oh, it's David and Goliath situation, make the phone call. It could take some time, but there could be some work involved on your end with the law firm. But man, it's worth it in the end. It could be so worth it for sure. Reminder as well, we're live this morning, 416-870-6400 at 10:12. Phone calls coming through already. Let's get to Paul, who's taking the time to grab a phone and join us. Paul, thanks, man, for doing the time this lovely Saturday morning. I mean, you could be out windsurfing or going for a nice, you know, have the top down in the car, but no, you've joined us.
3: Hey,
1: and we appreciate it, man. What's going on with you this morning? How can we help?
3: Yes, I used to be a flat rate auto mechanic, and I phoned years ago, and we're entitled to time and a half, I believe. Is that correct?
2: Yeah, if you're an employee, at least I would say most employees, if you work over a certain number of hours a week, you would be owed overtime. Sometimes, you know, if you're a manager and let's say most of your job is spent doing managerial tasks or there's maybe a special position you have, like a lawyer or a doctor, there's some exemptions to this idea that you should be paid time and a half. But for the most part, you know, if you do pass that threshold on a weekly basis, that's when the time and a half kicks in.
3: Yes, I used to. I used to do 60 plus hours regularly, trying to make more money.
2: When
3: I was younger.
2: So that's above the threshold. 60 hours for sure is where that OT would kick in.
3: Now, obviously, I'm many years. I'm not a mechanic anymore. But people that are still in the trade, like say they've been fired or quit to another job, can they go back and claim time and a half if the employer never told them about it, or if they did it voluntarily time and a half, are they still entitled to it?
2: Yeah, so normally, I guess from a general standpoint, after you've been let go or after whatever breach has occurred, you've got up to 2 years to potentially sue the company, go after the company through litigation, and go after damages. So even though some time may have passed, you know, maybe you've got some advice since then, or you're sort of thinking about it more so, and you think, well, actually, I do think I'm owed more money. You can still pursue it. You just can't typically wait more than 2 years after that event occurred. But as long as you're within that time frame, and obviously, ideally, you can try to help prove or support what it is you're claiming you're owed, which from an evidence standpoint can sometimes be a bit of an issue, even if it is true, then absolutely you have rights, you have recourse. And but yeah, there is a certain time frame you have to do it.
3: Okay. I mean, if I didn't keep paper records, it was all on computer, would I, as part of any claim or lawsuit against them, would they have to provide my computer time that I worked to prove it?
2: Well, yeah, I think depending. So first of all, if you're claiming you're owed a certain number of hours or a certain set of damages, the initial onus or the main onus is going to be on you to prove it, because that's what you're, you know, advancing. That's the claim you're advancing. But sometimes the employer will dispute it. You'll get into litigation or sort of the lawsuit stage. And there does come a point in time where both parties, both sides are required to exchange all relevant documents that they have relating to the case. So there are often situations where someone who's let go doesn't have access to a lot of the stuff. And as frustrating as it is, you may have to engage in that litigation process and go through those hoops to get to that point where you kind of exchange documents. Maybe you flag for the employer, you know, certain documents like, hey, look, I don't have this, this, and this, but I know that, you know, the evidence can support my case if we look at this email or emails from this time frame, or maybe a certain record or document that the company would have that you don't have. And so that's what you can hopefully achieve through that process. It's just unfortunate because as much as I'd love to get stuff like that from the employer without a lawsuit, oftentimes it does take starting a lawsuit and kind of going through those hoops. But yeah, as I said, you know, go ahead.
3: I had to do that years ago. This was like, you know, 20 years ago, but I actually had to use the free ministry lawyer, I believe, back then. And is there still a limit? Because I could only sue for $10,000. I got $10,000, but I was owed more at the time. But is there still a limit?
2: Yeah, there is still a limit. Like, you can't typically, let's say, go back 10, 20 years. You know, it's unfortunate. That's why I always tell people, and I know it's kind of hindsight 2020 thing, but if you're in a situation where you're working certain hours and you feel like you're not getting paid, or it's not just reflecting what the record shows, you know, making notes contemporaneous, you know, maybe getting records or just sort of noting it all up and making that paper trail is good, just in the off chance that there does become a dispute later on, which, again, I know is kind of easy to say, you know, and in hindsight, you may have thought, well, damn, I should have done something more. But yeah, typically you want to try to get as much evidence as you can, even if you don't really anticipate something like this, and just make those notes because it can become problematic. You know, there are cases where I'll tell people that, you know, if what they're telling me is true, it seems pretty clear they have a case. But, you know, it's a question of how do we prove it? If the employer says, no, that's not true, that's not the case. I mean, of course, you'd be hoping that they would give something that should support their side of things. And if they don't, maybe you can draw an implication or an inference against the company. But yeah, it's always better to try to have as much evidence going in, as much detail, so you can kind of break down rather than saying, you know, I'm owed $50,000 for the last 20 years. You could sort of say, you know, these are the months I'm owed this, and this is what I worked. So it's easier said than done. But if there are large amounts at play, it's always worth having a chat with a lawyer. And to the extent you can go as far back as possible, the lawyer will let you know and try to, you know, include as much as possible. But yeah, there is a limit typically of 2 years when it comes to lawsuits. And if you go through the ministry, sometimes they can't go back as far. They may only go back for certain things like unpaid wages, maybe 6 months, maybe a year. So yeah, it's all within those confines. But that's why it's, you know, important if you're in a situation like that to get the advice ASAP, so you're not kind of thinking, oh, geez, I, you know, could have done something maybe a year or two ago. But if you're in that situation or someone else is, yeah, definitely have them give us a call and we can try to include as much as possible and hopefully resolve it without needing to sue. But yeah, sometimes it becomes a necessary evil.
1: Thanks, Paulie. We got a rock, pal. Appreciate it. And thanks for coming back on air with us. Take care. We're always here to help you out. Let's take our first break of the morning as we get into that and get into our main topic on the other side. Punitive damages is where we're going to go, unless you want to fill up the morning with phone calls. That's even better. 416-870-6400. Saturday edition Employment Law Show continues. Stay with us.
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1: Alrighty, we are back. It is 10:22. Thank you for joining us and sticking around. If you've been with us from the start, 10 to 11 on Saturday mornings is when it happens. School's here, and alongside, of course, Chris Justice from employmentlawyer.ca. Chris, always reachable to discuss your own matter, and you can do that 1-855-821-5900. Help at employmentlawyer.ca to put the email alongside the phone call. But here and now, we are live on a Saturday morning. You can call in and do what Paul did, get some information moments ago, 416-870-6400. We will answer, we will talk, and to hopefully solve some problems, or at least get started in that regard, 416-870-6400. All right, main topic time. As mentioned, first one of the morning, topic one will be punitive damages. We've all heard this term. Sometimes you just kind of say it. You think you know what it is exactly, but we'll break it down a bit more as it relates to employment law and the show, of course. Chris, what are they? Punitive damages. Break it down for me.
2: Yeah, no. So I guess we start from the perspective that, you know, generally the goal of the court or the objective of the court in a civil action, say, for instance, a wrongful dismissal action, is to compensate the plaintiff or the employee for his or her loss. It's not normally to strictly punish the defendant or the employer. And so in a wrongful dismissal action, the employee's loss will include compensation, loss as a result of the dismissal, of course. That's where you get into severance, and that's sort of the main chunk that we're dealing with often. And in some cases as well, mental distress as a result of the way in which the dismissal was carried out. So again, these damages are sort of meant or designed to punish the company. And an award of punitive damages, when it is given, is generally an exception to the general rule that the court will typically only award damages to compensate the person for the loss, for the lost wages, for, let's say, however long they go unemployed for. And so it is pretty rare that the courts generally award these damages. But where it does happen is where the conduct from the employer is just, I guess, so malicious or high-handed that it just offends one's sense of decency almost. And there's sort of three, I'd say, main objectives to these sort of damages. Number one, retribution, of course, for sort of what they did. Deterrence as well. So we want to try to stop these things from happening in the future, as well as sort of denunciation. So just, you know, statement to say, this is just not acceptable, that this is particularly malicious or high-handed. And so you've got to have, it's not enough just to say, I was let go, right, let's say without cause or on the spot, and then that's going to ground some sort of claim for punitive damages. There has to be an independent wrong outside of that. You know, a lot of people will call me and talk to me and say, you know, I was a great employee, I don't understand, they let me go, and then they posted my job a week later. That seems bad faith to me. I think there's damages awarded there, but that's not really ever going to be the case. You got to, you know, have something more there. And there, so there has to be that, like I say, that independent wrong that can kind of support the damages, given, you know, how relatively rare they're awarded.
1: And what kind of factors, considered by the courts really when deciding whether punitive damage are appropriate or maybe not, right?
2: Yeah. So I think one of the things the court looks at, you know, is, it, you know, if we give these damages or if we award these damages, is that proportionate to the case as a whole? You know, does that seem right? Does that seem fair? And so they try to look at, you know, is this one of those cases where it's not just a straight up termination or maybe, you know, I'll say a little bit of bad faith, but not really a ton at all. The court sort of will examine, like I say, this proportionality. So they'll look at maybe how blameworthy the company is, right? So the more egregious or reprehensible the conduct is, that can obviously give some logic or some rationale to awarding something. So maybe these things, whatever they are, this misconduct is something that happens over a long period of time. You know, maybe there's a pattern of it. So that could be one factor. Maybe the company is aware that whatever it's doing or not doing is inflicting a hardship or sort of punishment on the employee. You know, if there's sort of planning and deliberation around it, you know, that can go towards it, sort of what the intent and the motive of the company is. Maybe they tried to cover it up. You know, that can be another factor that the courts look at, or they profited from whatever their misconduct was or violated some standard or regulation. So they'll look at you know, how blameworthy are they? They'll also look at, I think, how vulnerable the employee is. So maybe there's a situation where you're financially vulnerable. They kind of take advantage almost of that power imbalance. So I think they'll look at the context there. I mentioned deterrence being a sort of a goal here. So, you know, they may look at, you know, is this going to deter somebody? Is this going to have potentially a good impact or not? You know, they also take into account what other remedies might be available to employees. So, you know, can we maybe give them money in this other area and avoid giving them damages? Is it necessary to give them damages if we're also going to give them XYZ? So they want to kind of look at it in totality and say, you know, does this all seem about right, fair, given what the company did or didn't do? So, yeah, they'll look at blameworthiness, vulnerability, mm-hmm. and I think the need for deterrence as far as should we give these damages and how much.
1: Want to drill down deeper on punitive damages, but as we always say, Chris, the phone calls are number one on the show in that regard. I got an anonymous call from Newmarket, which is cool. You can call in. Don't have to give your name. It's the information in the chat we're looking for. Hi, Derek. Good morning. What's going on with you this morning?
3: Good morning. Just have a question. So my employer originally sent me a layoff notice in early August and stating that return date is February. Yesterday they sent me another notice email actually saying that they're going to redo my ROE stating that I quit.
2: Okay.
3: If you find a job and they, I don't know how they find out, can they actually change the ROE? Even though I didn't say I quit, I had to find something else.
2: Yeah, it's, I mean, I wouldn't say that if someone gets a job somewhere else, it's going to be automatically deemed they quit their first job, we'll say, right? So
3: correct.
2: It seems like, and again, you don't know maybe where the employer is coming from with this allegation, but maybe they're mm-hmm. looking up something on LinkedIn or seeing you've started a job or whatever, and they're thinking to themselves, okay, well, she's clearly not coming back, even if we intended on having her back. And so we're going to sort of imply or this sort of suggests that she quit. So I think, first of all, the ROE, the first one should say you were laid off because that was the state of affairs at the time. I think if they give you a new one or issue a new one saying you quit, I'm just assuming they're going off the basis of the job. But you could have said, well, no, I didn't quit. And maybe I did have a job, but that doesn't mean I quit this job. And had you called me back like you said you would, maybe I would have or would have considered coming back and leaving whatever job I had. I was just doing it, let's say, to make some money in the meantime. So I think the employer is kind of running with it a little bit here. And I think it also could affect your ability to get EI, although if you've got a job that typically would stop EI in any event. So I think it might just be important to sort of get clarification on why they're doing this, whether it's from EI or themselves, just to confirm either way. I'm also thinking of whether there's a practical effect on you in terms of money, because if you do have another job, like, were you considering going back there?
3: So they have my return date in February 2027. It's a unique situation, right? Actually.
2: Like by taking the job you have, was the intention that you weren't going to come back and that you were at some point going to let them know I'm no longer coming back?
3: I don't know. I don't know if this one would work out. Who knows, right? So
2: yeah.
3: I did get EI for 2 weeks because I was laid off early August. So I applied for EI. So now they're saying that they're going to backdate my ROE to August 28th. And
2: yeah. It doesn't seem right. I like the very least, I would feel more comfortable if you corrected the record, whether it leads to anything for you or compensation or something. I just think you need to correct the record by saying I didn't quit. I never made any clear statement at all to that effect. And if you do want to open the door maybe to a return, yeah, there may be some value in discussing it with your, I guess I'll say your former employer at this point, it seems like. But I think you want to set the record straight. And as far as whether you ultimately suffer a loss as a result of this, whether it be through EI or otherwise, I definitely want to, you know, put a pin in that and be mindful of that if something were to happen. But yeah, it does seem like they're kind of going off an implication without actually confirming it with you, and that needs to be rectified.
3: Correct, because I didn't give the authorization for anyone to share, you know, if I did get another job or not, right? So,
2: yeah, like I say, sometimes they get it on LinkedIn, they see on social media, people update their status, and sometimes it doesn't matter, but other times it can create complications, and the employer may, like I say, assume one thing, but they've clearly got it wrong. So on that front, that's why I think it needs to be corrected at the very least.
3: So another, this is for my other coworkers. When they, this was a company that laid off 31 people or 30, say about 30 people. And they automatically put quit on their ROE when there was no resignation sent in.
2: Yeah, I mean, there's potential violations of the legislation. I mean, when you issue or fail to issue an ROE or issue it incorrectly, I mean, they're at risk of the wrath from the Ministry of Labor, not to mention potential damages from the employee for maybe the impact it has or could have on them, right? So I think for you or those in that position, it would be helpful to maybe delve into it a bit deeper on a consultation just to kind of flesh things out. But I will also say that if you're laid off, even if it's temporary, you may have rights to get severance. So you don't assume that you just have to wait around for them to call you back. And so a lot of these people may have some rights in that sense as well.
3: Correct. Yeah. They've been there for a long time. Yeah. Okay. I appreciate your time. Thank you so much. That helped.
2: Thank you
1: so much for giving us a call. And by the way, as you probably know, if you'd got a hold of Chris and T and his team for a further conversation, you can do so 1-855-821-5900. But here and now, we're going to continue our chat momentarily on punitive damages and move on from there. I got to take a short break, and it'll give you some time to do exactly that. Call in and talk to us live. That's how it works. You heard it. Get some answers from Chris. 416-870-6400. 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
1: You betcha. 10:37. Welcome back. Thanks for hanging through the break. We still have plenty of time to take your phone calls. If you have concerns, things going on in the workplace, you think, this might be going sideways sooner than I thought. Call us. Let's talk about it. 416-870-6400. Chris Justice is your guy off air. Also reachable, help@employmentlawyer.ca by email. And reach Chris and his team, 1-855-821-5900. But as I just mentioned, 416-870-6400 to call the radio station. Get on with us live. Punitive damage is what we're talking about. We talked about the criteria. Some examples of conduct by an employer, Chris, that would attract punitive damages. We'll say that. What do you think?
2: Yeah, so I spoke a bit more generally in terms of those factors they look at or sort of goals they're trying to achieve. I mean, in terms of specific examples of conduct that I think could or would result in at least some amount of punitive damages, one would be the degree to which the employer engages in, I would say, hardball tactics to get leverage over the employee. So maybe the employer withholds certain money that's owed to the employee to sort of achieve whatever goal or end it has. Or maybe the employer alleges just cause. You know, we talk about just cause a lot on the show, and it just not being made out or not being the case at all. You know, they may allege cause knowing in a way that there is no cause, just as a means to deny the employee the severance, especially a long-term employee, let's say. So that could be one example or a couple examples there. We talk a little bit about performance improvement plans. So, you know, if someone gives a bad faith appraisal of an employee, maybe there's just falsehoods or falsities in the performance improvement plan, or it's just completely fictitious. You know, that can, you know, certainly affect someone's reputation. So there could be a situation there. You know, obviously there have been other cases where employers have made some very serious allegations, even criminal related or criminal allegations, without having any merit to it, or without maybe going and doing a fulsome investigation into it that's not biased. I would say those are some of the main examples that kind of would definitely raise alarm bells and make me think, okay, there could be something here that's not just, you know, a little bit of that bad faith, but like I was talking about, but actually something quite serious. And as I say, in some cases that's been found to attract those damages.
1: A lot of people listening, no surprise, are thinking, all right, let's talk about the coin. So how much do the courts award punitive damages when they apply? Is it, are people generally thinking it's a lot more than it is, or what do you think?
2: Yeah, well, I guess it depends if they think they should get what the people in the U.S. get. You know, we see these multi-million-dollar awards given in the U.S. for things that, you know, in Canada, you'd think there's just no way in hell that's going to happen. So, it's definitely not at that U.S. level, but there have been decisions where employees in Ontario even have been awarded hundreds of thousands of dollars for damages. So I would say if you're looking at your absolute best case and most egregious scenario, it could rise to that. But I'll sort of reiterate that these damages are still very, very rarely awarded. So you have to have a lot of evidence and a lot of strength to these arguments. But yeah, hundreds of thousands, it could be. I would say more realistically, considering most people probably aren't in that ballpark, you're probably looking at damages anywhere from $10,000 to $30,000 or $40,000. The amounts have gone up, you know, from my review of things over the years a little bit. It ultimately just comes down to, you know, how big of an issue or how bad is this misconduct. You know, I've got actually a couple cases maybe we can go through if we've got time. Just sort of some examples where some damages were awarded. So there's one example. This is sort of on the lower end. An individual got $10,000, and this was because the employer had not paid the employee's minimum entitlements under the Employment Standards Act. So that's obviously a clear violation. They withheld that. They issued the ROE late. You know, that's something that does come up a lot in my calls with people is, you know, some sort of issue regarding the ROE, whether it's, you know, what the caller on the other call just said as far as, quitting and not being the case, or maybe there's some other errors with it. And so there was, like I say, an issue with the ROE, no minimums, not all minimum entitlements given, and they didn't reimburse this person for legitimate business expenses. They didn't even take steps to fix it after it was sort of raised to them. And so the court found that punitive damages were necessary, at least in the amount of 10 grand to deter, hopefully, that future misconduct. But like I say, there's another example where someone got hundreds of thousands of dollars, and that's where the person was let go for cause. There was a criminal charge levied against them. He was ultimately acquitted of the charge in the criminal trial, and that apparently the company had investigated these allegations previously and found that there was no wrongdoing, and then later on made a big kind of stink about it. So in that particular case, the individual actually got $450,000. I think that's the largest amount that I'm aware of. And that was about a little over a decade ago. So it was just a matter of, you know, there being a lot of damage to the reputation of the employee, given the allegations. They were unproven. They didn't provide the employee with the particulars or a chance to respond to the allegations. And they also said that they would consider it a resignation, and that, you know, if he resigned, they wouldn't contact the police. So they kind of tried to, you know, impose their will on this guy as well. So that's an example of pretty egregious stuff, but there is that wide range, to be fair. So it'll just come down to the case by case basis.
1: Yeah, it's funny you mentioned that, too. You know, these outlandish, these insane numbers you get south of the border. But don't forget, though, most people down there work under employment at will. So, you know, you don't like it, they boot you, off you go. You get a coffee cup full of coins, and then away you go. They don't have the robust employment laws that we do, allowing for severance and a bit of a cushion when you lose your job. It's a bit of a... bit of a you-know-what show down there in the States, but there you go. 416-870-6400, by the way. 416-870-6400 to reach us. We're a couple minutes away from our next break, so let's get into our second topic of the morning, Chris, and that would be what your employer hopes you don't know. Well, pretty much everything we've talked about so far, but let's continue under the actual banner. You're likely owed much more severance pay than what is offered, which is kind of basically what I led from when I was talking about employment at will in the States. But we got a minute or two to start on this one. What do you think about that?
2: Yeah. So, I mean, this is something we talk about, you know, all the time. Yep. I guess it's worth repeating. So, you know, in terms of a wrongful dismissal, this phrase comes up a lot. You know, people wondering, what does it mean? Now, I know I sort of spoke previously about the bad faith and the way in which you're terminated can sort of potentially lead to these damages. But in general, when, you know, lawyers think about wrongful dismissal, it's basically a situation where you're let go and you're just not paid your proper severance. So just the fact of you not being given your proper severance is often the main basis or even the sole basis for there being a wrongful dismissal. That's the wrongful aspect of it. There are other aspects to it, but that's the main one. Usually it has very little to do with the reason for which you were let go. You know, in the vast majority of cases, I want to say 95% almost, whatever the severance offer is usually not anywhere near what your maximum potential could be. It's a lot of times a lot less than what you should be getting. And so it just means that the vast majority of people under this definition of wrongful dismissal have been wrongfully dismissed if they're not getting paid their proper severance. Even again, if it's done for legit reasons, maybe restructuring, finances, whatever, you can still be in a position where you've been wrongfully terminated just based on the inadequacy of that package.
1: Cracking open this topic very nicely done, sir. We'll take a short break here, our last one of the morning, give you opportunities as well to listen in, catch the rest of this, what we're talking about, when employees hope you don't know. We'll finish that off, maybe some email, but we can put it all aside with phone calls. 416-870-6400 to reach us here this morning and talk to Chris. So let's get that happening on the other side of the break as we continue the Saturday edition of the Employment Law Show. Stay with us.
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9: Hey, it's Greg Brady. 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Jays are home. 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
1: You bet. We're back. It is 10:50, which means we still have time to take your phone calls for the remainder of the show. Just before 11 o'clock is where we go. 416-870-6400 to make that happen. After the show, always reach out to Chris Justice and his team at the firm, employmentlawyer.ca, or help at employmentlawyer.ca for the email address and that phone number, 1-855-821-5900. But back to our second topic. Love this. What your employer hopes you don't know. We talked about the severance. You're often, in fact, more often than not, quite often, owed more severance than you're actually paid or been offered. And then sometimes this is kind of regular that employers will often terminate you for cause to avoid paying the severance. So they'll say, no, we had cause, so you don't get a penny, right?
2: Yeah. And I was talking about this just a moment ago. There could be that situation where, you've got this long service employee, you haven't had them sign a contract, let's say, that limits their severance rights. And you're thinking to yourself, well, wait a minute, if we let this guy or girl go, we might have to pay them 20, 22, 24 months of severance. But, if we say we have cause, maybe we don't have to pay anything. And, as I said before, very difficult to prove cause. And in some circumstances, it can be even more egregious and lead to those damages. But, you just think, well, yeah, this is maybe our way out. And then you get employers that, create either these cause allegations or try to latch on to maybe something that is factually true that they can support, but just not cause in any event. So, as I said as well before on the show, it's not enough that you've done something wrong or maybe you've done a few things wrong. The company needs to show that whatever it is that happened or didn't happen is so bad that it's just not possible in any reasonable way to, keep employing you any longer. So, yeah, I think there's definitely a few employers out there for sure that try to do this to avoid severance, but they can't do that. That's illegal. And yeah, if you're in that situation, these sort of cause scenarios, definitely give us a call so we can have a chat.
1: Yeah. And if it does get to the point where you've been offered, severance and you get that letter, there's going to be a short deadline, quite often a short deadline. Yeah. And that is nothing but a pressure tactic as people, oh man, I got to get this back in 2 days. I don't have time to talk to anybody. I can't navigate this. I can't get my head around it. That's when the phone call usually comes and says, Chris, I'm freaking out here. What do I do? But that's just a pressure tactic. Yeah.
2: Yeah, it just, I think, makes an already bad situation worse. Like I say, there's often going to be those times, majority of cases where you're not even given the proper amount of severance. So, okay, that's not bad enough. Now we have to say, you have until Friday or Wednesday or whenever to get this back to us. It's a pressure tactic for sure. And it just doesn't quite make a whole lot of sense to me when you think about it. They're not offering you what you're owed, and then they're giving you this pressurized deadline to say, and if you don't get it back to us by such and such date, you're going to get even less. But I do think a lot of people will sort of get into that trap of feeling like they have no choice. And then, unfortunately they sign the thing and then they realize, oh geez, I could have got another 30, 40, 50 grand. So I just always tell people you want to make sure you get what you're owed regardless. You want to put yourself in the best position possible.
1: Right.
2: And, don't worry so much about these imposed deadlines. Your rights just don't expire after that. It just doesn't make sense. If I owe somebody money and then I tell them, I'll give you a third of it, but only if you accept by Friday, they're going to say, no, you owe me the money. What do you mean? Give me the money. But I think that's sort of what employers in a lot of cases are trying to do and get away with. And as I say, sometimes it does work out in their favor. So in that sense, I get it. But yeah, you just don't want to be someone who gets taken advantage of in that way.
1: Yeah. And it's funny because the exact opposite of that, that's extremely short deadline, is the fact that in many things in law, disability and employment as well, you have 2 years. You have 2 years from the time you let go to claim those entitlements. Nobody takes 2 years. They'll sit back and wait. Nah, I'm good. I'll give it a couple. Yeah. They'll do that. But the point is, you've got a lot of runway.
2: Yeah. We spoke about that with the first caller. Yep. That's another reason, or a main reason, why I think you don't need to, or people out there don't need to stress too much or at all about the employer's deadline themselves. You've got the 2 years. So, Maybe the employer has paid you some money. You know, there's obviously going to be the cases in most cases where they owe you something regardless. Maybe they pay you that or maybe something a little bit more. But as long as you haven't signed anything, I go back to, you know, people signing these releases, you still can do something within that time frame. It's still worth calling. So, you know, a lot of people might think, oh, I'm out of time or whatever. But like the first caller said, you know, there could be a passage of time for whatever reason. Oh. And you could still be within that time frame. So again, you give us a call. We can investigate what you're owed before, again, you sign off on anything final.
1: Let's use the last couple minutes of the show probably to get to Jack. Thank you, Jack, for hanging on the line momentarily. You're on with us and welcome to the Saturday Morning Show. How can we help?
3: Well, I work in a nonprofit organization that's funded by the government, and the workload is atrocious.

0: And then recently we got a 2% raise, considering everything has gone up. And it's not like a hybrid. It's 5 days a week. So that means wear and tear, gas, stress, you know, traffic, and then the construction. It's too much. I'm sorry.
1: I was just saying, how long have you been there?
0: 5 years.
1: Okay, sorry, go ahead. Yeah.
0: And it's just getting to the point where, you know, the work is just, it's just too much. And I've mentioned it to management, and, you know, it's just we have to do what we have to do. So
1: has it always been too much for the full 5 years, or is this something that happened more recently?
0: No, this is something that that's happened, I think, in the last year, 2 years.
1: Yeah, so I guess it's just a question of, because you can enter an employment situation under a certain set of terms, right? You work this number of hours, this is what you do, this is what we pay you. And it doesn't have to be the best deal in the world for the employee, and the employer may be the main beneficiary, but as long as you two agree to those terms, that's going to sort of, I'll say, somewhat set in stone how things would operate. So if later on you change your mind, you say, actually, I don't really like this, it's kind of hard to have much leverage there. And it may be a situation where you have to consider just leaving and just going on to a different workplace. But if you established a set of terms at the beginning, and then somewhere down the line, there were significant changes to those terms, and maybe, I'm just going to use random examples here, but maybe the number of hours you work each week goes up by 20 hours, or maybe, you know, a lot of stuff gets removed from your responsibilities, and you're given something different. You know, then you could start to maybe have a constructive dismissal claim. Maybe you can say that the employer breached the terms of your employment with them by sort of imposing these changes on you. And that's something you want to try to address as soon as you can, because you don't want to wait a year or two and have this be sort of the status quo and then go after them. Sometimes if you wait, as I was saying earlier, more than 2 years from the day these changes took effect, you may be seen as having condoned or accepted them, unfortunately. So I do think it is a matter of timing being important. But if there are big changes made to someone's employment that they don't agree with and haven't agreed with and sort of almost protested, and they still are happening, then you might have a way out of there and an ability to secure a severance package.
2: And with that, we are done. Thanks, Jack. Follow up with Chris. We got to get out of here. We're running over. It's to reach Chris is 1-855-821-5900, help@employmentlawyer.ca. Any other concerns? 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We'll catch you next time right here on the Employment Law Show. 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
6: The National Newsroom of the Canadian Press. I'm Don Mitchell. In the Middle East, Iraq's government is racing to contain the fallout after confirming that attacks on a Saudi pipeline, blamed on Iran-backed militias, came from its territory. Iraq pledged to investigate the attacks and dismissed a military commander and the police chief in a province in the country's southeast. The nation is under mounting pressure to prevent militias from aiding other Iran proxy groups across the region. It's especially acute as the Iran-backed Houthi rebels make an advance across Yemen's West Coast in a major setback to the Saudi-backed coalition that risks escalating the war in the region. Stellantis has signed a memorandum of understanding with Canadian armored vehicle maker Rochelle on the potential sale of its idled Brampton, Ontario assembly plant. The move has ratcheted up labor strife as Unifor paused negotiations with the multinational automaker over what it calls an impasse on the plant's future. Canadian press reporter Jason White explains.
7: Unifor says in an emailed statement, the proposed closure and sale of the Brampton, Ontario plant threaten the wages, pensions, and other benefits of Unifor members. The union adds there's no economic substitute for automotive assembly in Canada and the high-quality union jobs connected to it. A spokesperson writes, the deal would hand a devastating blow to the industrial

0: The following is a paid commercial program. Unless otherwise identified, the guests on the program are employees of or otherwise represent the advertiser. The opinions expressed therein are those of the advertiser and do not necessarily reflect the views and policies of Corus Entertainment.
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2: Alrighty, welcome. We're back here, another edition of the Disability Law Show in front of you for the next hour. 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So that's the phone number, 1-855-821-5900, help@disabilityrights.ca. That email address we're going to pop over to very shortly and start reading some of your emails and get some answers for you live here on air. But yeah, reach out anytime outside this hour. Tomorrow, we always start off with a bit of a week that was or case of the day. What's going on with you, pal? Hi.
3: It's been a good week. Any week where I can get a resolution for a client that's been a hard-fought battle is always a good week, and that's this week. And so I thought I would just share with our listeners a bit of a win and just explain how terrible these insurance companies just keep. I don't know, John. You know, I don't know when they're going to learn that what they're doing to these poor disabled individuals is a problem, but all we can do is fight one case at a time. And this one involves a client that I have who's in her 60s. She was working in the banking industry for a very long time and then started to have a series of various health issues that initially her doctors and specialists weren't sure what was going on. And it started with a lot of migraines and vertigo, like falls, dizziness. So a lot of non-specific in the sense that you can't really scan it or, you know, diagnose it specifically, at least not initially. And so she started to take some time off work to see whether or not, you know, just having some breaks from screens and, you know, she had a customer facing type job and doing those things and taking that those tasks away might assist and alleviate some of her symptoms. And it did for a while. And then she ended up back at work again, same idea, gradual return to work, and her symptoms started coming back again. And so she managed to keep working. I think it was like maybe 6 or 8 months, something like that. And then actually sustained a fall where she hit her head. That made things worse. And I think at that point, quite frankly, her doctor started to take things a little bit more seriously and started sending her to the right kind of specialists and doing the right kind of investigations to figure out what was going on. And she was eventually diagnosed with chronic vestibular symptoms. I will save our poor listeners with all the technical medical, diagnoses, but at the end they did put a label on it and the symptoms continued. And then she, you know, as she was getting older, she had other involved health conditions, both physical and mental health. She had a knee issue and a neck issue, all sorts of things going on. And so it was clear that she really couldn't sustain continuing to work. Her doctor, her primary doctor, recommended once again for her to stop working. And insurance company, as they do, resisted her disability claim. And so they had initially resisted the prior claim, then eventually paid her for that for a little while. Then they resisted, you know, the newer claim or the continuing claim. Then so where I'm going with this is she, I think, went through several appeals and finally got some benefits paid. But in the end, the insurance company relied on their own medical assessments that had nothing to do with her health condition to continue to assert that she was fine and she was capable of working. And so for those who might be new to the show or new to the disability world, this is not uncommon for insurance companies to do. They will want to have you assess themselves, especially when you have a largely subjectively based claim, right? So conditions that you are reporting to your medical team that you're suffering from that are very hard to quantify or treat or diagnose. And in my client's situation, you know, her doctors were like, look, it's chronic. I mean, this is not going to go away. It's a permanent condition. They did try a variety of treatment options. Those were all ongoing. And, you know, my client did everything that she could to at least demonstrate to the insurance company that she and her doctors were doing everything they could. And they did what, unfortunately, I'm seeing a lot more of, which I'm now calling medical gaslighting, which is it must be all in your head, this kind of a scenario. And so they had her assessed by two of their own doctors from a cognitive perspective and a psychological perspective. So and her condition is really neurological. So they didn't have her assessed by a neurologist. They didn't have her assessed physically as to what her tolerances were. They said, look, we think this might be in her head. So we're going to see whether or not she's got something going on with her brain or, you know, with her mind or what have you. And not surprisingly, the insurance company's assessors concluded, no, she's fine. There's no cognitive considerations. You know, maybe this is somatic, which means it's all again in your head. But interestingly, the insurance company's doctors actually suggested further treatment and further assessment. Insurance company was like, nope, you've told us she's okay. Therefore, we're just going to deny the claim and actually ignore what our own doctors are saying to us about further investigation, because all they were really looking for is some kind of basis to challenge my client's doctor saying she can't work in order to deny her disability benefits. And what's really, really interesting is there's actually some case law that speaks to this. There's a case against the Fencher, which is one of the insurance companies that came out in Ontario, and that speaks to how an insurance company can actually be exposed to damages, to actual payments beyond just the disability benefits, if they ignore their own medical review that says you should be doing other investigations or other assessments. And that's what this insurance company did more than once, by the way. And I got to give my client a lot of credit. You know, she wanted to continue to try and engage with the insurance company, tried to get, you know, more medical information and explanations, not only to the insurance company, but to those assessors, the people that had reviewed her. And insurance company wasn't having it. They told her to stop contacting their doctors. There was all sorts of things going on in this matter. And so, you know, by the time she had come to us for a consultation, unfortunately, she was quite exhausted by the process.
2: Totally.
3: You know, she was encouraged by her family to actually contact us. Contact us, folks, please contact us. Let us help you. And so I said, sure, what I say on the shows all the time. You know, we will take the fight to the insurance company. You can just focus on your recovery, focus on what's happening from a health perspective, preserving your life, preserving your energy, and we will do the heavy lifting and, you know, getting the insurance company to see what it was very plain and obvious in this situation. And I think what was even more compelling about her situation, and look, like I said, she was in her 60s, so there wasn't, you know, these policies typically only pay you to your 65.
2: Right.
3: So there wasn't a lot of years that, you know, that were available. It wasn't a, you know, big value claim, but there was so much ammunition against the insurance company when I started to review the file and started to dig into her medical information. It was so plain and obvious that she should have been approved for her benefits, and that approval should have continued till she's 65, that it allowed for some excellent leverage against the insurance company to get a great outcome for the client in the end, something that she couldn't clearly achieve herself. And, you know, quite frankly, the insurance company really should have done right by her. You know, they had lots of occasion to do that and didn't. And as I mentioned, there was some, you know, there's some helpful case law against insurance companies in these kinds of scenarios. And so as you're sort of, if you're going through this process with insurance companies, I want to validate people's experiences that it can be a very frustrating process. And, you know, the kinds of things that I've described are actually, unfortunately, quite common where, you know, they put a label on you and say, you know, you're either avoiding work or this is all in your head, or it must not be a, you know, valid medical condition, or you're not disabled enough. These are the kinds of things that unfortunately people are facing when dealing with a disability insurer. And yet there is a body of law that is so helpful for claimants where I need to just get it out there in the world to tell people that you should be challenging your disability insurer in situations like this, when you very clearly have medical support from your own medical team saying, you know, supporting the symptoms, saying how limiting they are, right? Confirming, even if you don't have a diagnosis, if just the symptoms in and of themselves are disabling and medically validated, then that is sufficient to qualify for disability benefits under the vast majority of disability plans that we deal with. And so where is that disconnect? What do you do in situations like this? I mean, I think you know, to some extent, I give my client a lot of credit in wanting to persuade or provide the insurance company the information they needed. But it can't be to your detriment. And I think that's really the main tipping point, is that if it's creating further symptoms, if it's making your condition worse, if you know, your engagement with the insurance company is problematic. And this is assuming, of course, that they're not paying you, right? If they've cut you off and you're still trying to engage with them, I do think that you really do want to get some legal advice and really get some sight line on what it is that we're capable of doing. Because it wasn't that tough, John, for us to get the insurance company to come to the table on a file like this. There was so much evidence stacked against them, not only from a medical perspective, a legal perspective, but also the optics of it. They just simply did not treat my client fairly. And the law is favorable to claimants in those kinds of situations to get dollars out of insurance companies for not only their benefits, but also additional compensation to, you know, make them whole for everything that this insurance company has put them through. So I think it starts with a call, of course, as I have been saying, but also wanted to focus on the fact that those results are there. We have proven results against these insurance companies, even in complex medical situations, and even in situations where the insurance company thinks that they've got the medical on their side because they've had you assessed and their doctors are saying that, you know, there's nothing wrong with you kind of thing.
2: It is a fantastic start. And again, it goes to show, you know, tomorrow you're going to get in a fight, even though it's not a massive monetary win. Sometimes the insurance company just needs to be set straight. And this is a woman who is, you know, in her early 60s, possibly up till 65. So it's not going to be a massive windfall. It doesn't matter. It doesn't matter. There's too much wrongdoing and you're right to take the fight. And you did a great job. It's exactly what you do week in, week out. So it's well won. Well done, by the way.
3: Thanks, John.
2: Got to take a wee little break right now, which we'll get into and get back. We got a huge segment coming up, lots of time. So keep sending those emails along. help@disabilityrights.ca. And outside the hour, you want to reach Tamar and her team, which you should do. It could be a 2-minute conversation. Doesn't matter. Make it 1-855-821-5900. And as mentioned, we'll be back in just a minute or two with lots more of the Disability Law Show. Stay with us.
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2: You bet. We are back. More of the Disability Law Show as promised. You want to reach out to Tamar and her team. This may be an ongoing issue you're having with your insurance company, or maybe it's the first time you're getting a little slap back from them. Don't let it fester. Don't sit there and get all stressed out over it. It's going to cost you a ton of mental real estate to deal with these people. And it may be something small, maybe something not so small. It doesn't matter. Reach out to Tamar and the team anytime. 1-855-821-5900. Obviously, it's a free phone call. In fact, if you need a consultation, there's no charge for that as well. So there's nothing holding you back. And you want to double it up with an email, that would be help@disabilityrights.ca, which is where we're going right now. First email of the show is going to be from Liv. Says, guys, can you deal with this issue on your weekly show? When a person has declined benefits, the insurance company will encourage you to appeal. 2, 3, 4 appeals can follow, and once the 2-year period passes, they will wash their hands of you and you're out of luck. Since appeal is a joke and not independent, can an argument be made that the insurance company fraudulently led a person to appeal, running out the clock? The appeal goes to the same person, and I think it would be hard for the insurance company to show they seriously reviewed the new info that was provided. You could echo that question with a million people listening to this show or that have been through this tomorrow. What do you think about it?
3: What a great question. So thanks for reaching out, Liv. Of course, we're going to deal with this on our show, and we often do, right? Because I feel so strongly about this sentiment around this appeal being a sham, right? The appeal process being a sham. But let's unpack this a little bit, because I don't know if our listeners necessarily appreciate the difference between, you know, Liv says to us, look, if it's, you know, beyond the 2 years, you're out of luck. So let's talk about that part of it. In Ontario, and quite frankly, you know, most of the provinces that we operate out of across Canada have a time limit for when you can sue the insurance company for these disability benefits. Mm-hmm. It's a piece of legislation that exists in Ontario. It's the Limitations Act. And that piece of legislation basically says, if you discover or learn that you've got a claim against another party, like the insurance company, you've got 2 years from when you learn that to do that, to sue. And if you're 2 years and a day, as Liv described, you are out of luck. The courts will rule most likely that your time is barred, so that you are not capable of bringing forward your claim on its merits because the time limit is out. Okay. And so, look, there's a lot of case law around this. There are lots of arguments that can be made. But generally, the advice we give is that use that as your bright line test, because it can be a no wiggle room type situation. Okay. And so when you are first denied by the insurance company for your disability benefits, that's when the time starts to run. But they're going to send you a denial letter, maybe 3 pages, 4 pages, 5 pages, that talks about why they're denying your disability benefit. And at the end of their explanation, they're going to invite you to appeal their decision if you disagree. Some insurance companies will even put a list of documents that you can send them that they will quote unquote reconsider as part of this appeal process. And generally, they don't talk about this limitation period until you get to even past the whole you can appeal our decision. So look, it's human nature, John, right? Like, people stop reading after a while, you know, after, you know, the first page says you're declined, they might skip over the explanation. They might get to the sort of the end of the second or third page. This is you can appeal. And most people don't even realize that there's actually another section that says there's a limitation in which you can sue us. And some insurance companies don't even tell you what that time frame is, or more importantly, when that time frame starts. And the confusion, I think, for most people is that they just assume that, you know, they can engage with the insurance company on this appeal process potentially, but that will then extend the time somehow because there's still, you know, their claim is still being reviewed or they're still engaging with the insurance company. But that is actually not the case. And that's what Liv is highlighting, is that These are actually different processes. And the appeal process, why it's so shrouded in, you know, lack of transparency, it's not clear, right, what they're doing, is because you're not going to find the appeal process in your disability policy. It's not in there. They don't actually, insurance companies don't actually put out their information on what their process looks like, who's part of the review of that process. You know, who, so to Liv's point, is it the same adjuster? Yeah, usually it is. Is it another team of people that's being consulted? Is a manager even looking at it? What do they do when they get more medical information? Do they actually have you assessed at that point? No, usually they don't. You know, so there are so many things that are stacked against individuals who engage in this appeal process. And the biggest downside is there are no timelines. So there's no, insurance company will say you have 30 days to appeal. Or I've seen somewhere it's like you've got up to a year to appeal our decision. So people get it in their head. They're like, oh, I don't have to deal with this right away. I can continue focusing on my health and my recovery, and you know, maybe I'll do something about it. But that's the part of it that's false in a sense. That's the part of it that's giving you that false assurance that you still have an opportunity to challenge this with the insurance company. Because yes, 2 years seems like a long time, but it goes really quick if you've got lots of health issues that you're dealing with. And it can be run down and time out if you're continuing to engage with the insurance company on their appeal process. Because while they'll tell you you have a time limit, they themselves as insurance company don't have time limits to respond to you. So you might take a month or two or three to appeal, maybe longer. They can take however long they want to respond to you. They're not committed to the same timelines that they've set out to you.
2: Right.
3: And there's no checks and balances about when that time limit ends. And so other than people like Liv having to say to the insurance company, can I get an answer? Can I get an answer? Am I going to get a decision? It goes into the stratosphere and you don't even really know who's reviewing it and what's happening in that review process. The other part of this that is really challenging, and I think, again, really not clear by insurance companies, is, you know, when do I get legal advice about this, right? So there's some confusion around, okay, well, do I appeal and do I need a lawyer for the appeal? You want a lawyer to sue. Okay, you want to not waste time. Like that's the thing I want to get out there for people, is that Liv is quite right that there is no limit necessarily to the number of appeals that you can do to the insurance company. Some insurance companies will say it's three, others will say they don't say at all, you just can continue to engage with them. Yeah. But what they're not telling you is that time limit to sue. And so I do think it's critical for people to reach out, get some solid legal advice. If there's a basis for a claim, usually myself and my team can have that resolved before you're done going through three appeals with the insurance company.
2: No kidding.
3: And you don't have your benefits during that time either, right? So now you're out of income. You know, the insurance company is dangling this carrot of potentially maybe putting you back on their plan. But what if they don't? And they often don't. Because once they have you off or once they've denied you, they're just going to assume you're going to walk away. And they don't have to do anything further. They have no checks and balances, as I said, and there's no oversight to this process. But that's not the case when you hire a lawyer and start a lawsuit, okay? Not only do we assist in the process, and furthermore, there's timelines, right? There's strict timelines when insurance company has to respond to certain things, you know, defend the claim. You know, there's lots of jurisdictions that require mediation, which is a, you know, non-binding settlement meeting. They have to talk about settlement with us sooner than later. So all of those things exist in a written form with strict timelines, whereas the appeal doesn't. So I really do appreciate the email, John, because it allows us to continue to get out there in the world about how difficult this appeal process can be. And quite frankly, it's not really a fair shake, right? And so it does lead people into this false sense of security that maybe if they just send the right information or if they do the right things in writing a letter or something compelling to the insurance company, that they're going to actually have their benefits reinstated or have their benefits continue. And the vast majority of instances, that just simply doesn't happen. And what they're really trying to aim for is that you run down the time to actually sue them, or you just simply give up, or maybe you get better enough to get back to work or force yourself back into a return to work situation. None of which is good for the disability claimant, but all of which is good for the insurance company because they don't have to pay you.
2: And how about like bad faith damages that give rise from an appeal process? Is that possible, especially with this lengthy timeline you're talking about?
3: Yeah, most definitely, right? So as I was saying at the top of the show with my other client, you know, the way that the insurance companies engage with you in this process, they have a duty, right? Their duty is a duty of good faith. And there's lots of case law that says this duty requires transparency, clear communication, you know, respectful communication, this kind of thing, fair review of information so they can't cherry pick or they shouldn't be cherry picking information, this kind of thing. And when insurance companies, not if, when they don't do those things, because I see that they don't do those things on a regular basis, and claimants have challenged their disability insurer in court in these instances, yes, judges have slapped their wrists and saying you didn't treat your claimant fairly, you improperly denied disability benefits, you know, you dragged them through multiple appeals, you know, you exhausted the process, insurance company, and by virtue of doing things that are contrary to their duty of good faith, they are awarded damages against insurance companies. And, you know, there's lots of good case law out there if you're interested in looking to see what those kinds of damages are. But they're in the millions, right? Okay, they're significant. And I'm certainly not suggesting that it can be available to people in every instance. It is quite rare to have a damages award in your disability matter. But what's more important is to hear from lawyers who do this day in and day out that the insurance company's process, if it's not clear and not fair, does expose them to have to pay you more than just your disability benefit. So have that argument. You're not going to get a chance to have that argument with them if you simply continue to engage in their process. And there is a very real risk that you run out of time to pursue your legal claim. And so I don't want people to sort of be sucked into that vortex, right, John, where they feel like they don't really have much options. They may not have the health and the stamina to be able to sustain this kind of a fight to the insurance company, and not recognizing necessarily that how they're being treated by the insurance company is not correct or not right, and that there's potentially further compensation that they're entitled to from the insurer.
2: That is an answer and a half. That's what I'm talking about. We got 2 minutes to go. Let me get started on the email tomorrow, and we'll we'll circle back to it for sure. This one comes from Mike. He says, "Guys, I applied for short-term disability, and it was approved. Then I applied for long-term disability. My application was also approved. My question to you is, why do they want me to apply for CPP disability? The insurance company says I will get more money. Is that true? Right now, I get about $600 a week from them."
3: No, I don't think it's
2: true. I don't think it's true either.
3: I had to think about that, like 6 hours. Okay, so look, let's unpack this a little bit. The short-term disability benefit is a weekly benefit. The long-term disability benefit is a monthly benefit. So what's different between the two is not only the form of the benefit, but obviously with short-term, it's usually capped for, you know, let's say 4 to 6 months, or, you know, 17 to 26 weeks. Whereas long-term is usually what we're talking about on our shows, and it could be payable potentially until you're 65 years old. And so why I point that out is because the amount that you receive from the insurance company is also different typically for short-term and long-term. Short-term disability usually is insured sometimes at 100% for a period of time of your salary, or it's 100% for a while and then reduced to 85% or 75%, but it is pretty close to most of what you would be getting if you were otherwise working. Long-term disability benefit isn't like that. It is significantly reduced. And it's reduced usually to two-thirds of what you're making, so 66.67%. Or it's some calculation where they take, you know, 50% of the first $2,500 that you're earning, and then maybe 40% of the balance. So really significantly reduced from the potential 100% that you might be getting in short-term. And so I think that distinction then makes is really important when you start mathing, and when you get an insurance company telling you, oh, you should go apply for this other disability benefit, you're going to get more money from the government than what we're possibly paying you. So the quick answer is no. But you know what, John, why don't we pick this up after our next break and I can delve into it a little bit more.
2: We sure will. Stand by, Mikey. We've got lots more of your email coming up. Thanks, pal. And lots more just ahead as well. Reach out anytime to Tamar and the team, by the way, outside the hour of the show. It is simple. 1-855-821-5900 by phone. help@disabilityrights.ca by email. And we'll continue more of the Disability Law Show. 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
2: 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Help at disabilityrights.ca. Let's get back to Mike Tamar. Basically, short-term approved, long-term approved. Insurance company said, hey, why don't you apply for CPP disability? You can make some more money. He's getting about $600 a week from that. So pick up where we left off. Where's it all gone wrong for Mike?
3: Well, look, I mean, I think it's great that he's been approved for short-term and long-term. Yeah. That tells you something. And I think generally, you know, I read between the lines when the insurance company is saying, hey, you might want to apply for this CPP disability. It usually means they think you might be on the policy for a while, right? Because CPP disability, for those who might not know, is a government-sponsored disability benefit. And it's available through the federal government, through Service Canada. You have to apply for it. Lots of paperwork, folks. But it's available if you've got what's described, the test, is that you've got a severe and prolonged disability. And so I think what's important in Mike's situation, I really don't know what his health conditions are, but before you start applying for the government benefits, you want to think about whether or not you actually will be approved. So is your disability in fact severe? And I mean, most are, and is it going to be prolonged? And so the timeline then becomes important. If you've just been approved for long-term, typically means you've only been off work about 4 to 6 months. Maybe it's premature to start to think about a CPP disability benefit. But again, that's really a conversation to have with your medical team more so than the insurance company, okay? But I never want to discourage people from accessing other disability supports. You should. And quite frankly, the good really does outweigh the bad on CPP disability in the sense that, you know, having approval of that government benefit then, you know, allows you to have some income if the insurance company takes the unfortunate decision to cut you off down the road. But the downside, of course, is that they get a credit for it. So let's assume Mike's, you know, going to get $3,000 a month for a long term. All of a sudden, you may be approved for CPP disability for maybe half of that amount. So $1,500 might come from the government on a month-to-month basis. So all of a sudden, the insurance company now doesn't have to pay you the full $3,000. They're going to pay you half that. So it's good for the insurance company, not so much the claimant necessarily. And so I think that that's the part of it that most people don't understand is that there's an interaction between what happens with your CPP disability benefit and your long-term disability benefit. And it's favorable to the long-term disability insurer because the CPP disability benefit is also taxable. So if, let's say, Mike's LTD benefit was non-taxable, so he's getting $3,000 a month non-taxable, now he's going to get $1,500 from the insurance company and $1,500 from the government, less the tax. So actually, he most likely will get less in his pocket than he otherwise would have. But as I said, that's the main downside. The balance of it is helpful because if the insurance company cuts him off, he can still have the $1,500 that's coming to him. You know, you can apply for the disability tax credit, which will reduce the taxability of the disability benefit. And I think it's helpful leverage to have the government accepting that you've got this severe and prolonged disability, you know, against the disability insurer. But they have skin in the game, Mike. That's why they're suggesting to you to apply for CPP disability. And they would like you to do it sooner than later because the sooner you get it, the sooner they can stop paying you the full amount that you might be entitled to. But that CPP credit or offset that we call it, it's actually not available in most short-term disability policies. So again, you want to be really careful about what your policy says and what your insurance company is saying to you about what's available by way of further benefits. In fact, I would really encourage you to get a copy of your disability policy. It may not mean much to you, but if you are in a situation where you're not sure what your rights are, well, you can flip it to one of us. We'll take a read. It doesn't take very long, and we can probably answer your questions and just provide context, right, of what it is that the insurance company is saying to you. Because they do have a financial interest, right? Let's not mince words here. Like, they are big profit-making machines, these insurance companies. And the way their profit model works is that they accept premiums gladly against all of their policies and then limit and reduce what they're otherwise having to pay out in these kinds of LTD claims or short-term claims, depending on where you're at. So you know, they have a financial interest in having you apply for this CPP benefit. So I think that to provide that context is important. Also understand what your policy says. And in the end, really have a good conversation with your primary doctor about the timing of this kind of application. John, I think some doctors, unfortunately, seem to think that in order to qualify for the CPP disability, that you need to be laid up in bed every day and, you know, like that. So there's an extreme medical interpretation, I think, by most doctors about how to qualify for CPP. I think the last thing I just want to say there is that actually that's not the case. And so, you know, I of course, respect our medical system, respect our medical people out there doing this work. But do, you know, if your patient comes to you and has a conversation with you about CPP disability, you know, take that seriously, take it carefully, because the documentation will indicate, similar to what we talk about on our shows, is that if there's an incapacity to work as a result of certain symptoms and conditions, that is really the threshold in terms of being qualified for CPP disability. So it doesn't have to be somebody who's hospitalized or is, you know, never going to recover again in order to qualify. Yeah.
2: And like you've mentioned, I mean, it's not guaranteed you can apply, but it's a more onerous test for all intents and purposes. You may not get approved for it.
3: Exactly, John. Right. It is very much a more onerous test because, look, most disability policies, at least for the first 2 years, which I think that's where Mike would be if he's going from short-term to long-term,
2: right,
3: the assessment's going to be like, can Mike, you know, work at his own occupation and do the essential duties of that occupation, given his health conditions and given what the duties of his, you know, regular job are. And if the answer to that is no, then he should be qualifying for disability benefits under, you know, quote unquote, the total disability definition under these policies. But the CPP is severe and prolonged. Like, even just the words are very different than just saying, mm-hmm, I am disabled, right? So,
2: right,
3: yes, it very much is a more onerous test, and it is not a guarantee that you're approved. And actually, the process can take quite a long time, 4, 6, 7 months sometimes,
2: wow,
3: in terms of that,
2: okay,
3: yeah, to get a decision from the government. And so I do think, you know, time is of the essence, but you don't want to get into it too early because, mm-hmm, you may not meet the prolonged requirement, right? And that does take some time for that to be assessed both medically and obviously under these various disability plans.
2: And that is where we're going to leave that one. Mike, appreciate the email. We will continue with more as we get into one small break. We still have a whole segment left. And we're going to go to a website called mydisabilityquestions.com. Similar to email, you can ask your questions, but it's free and it's anonymous, so there's no name attached to it. That's coming up. And for further discussion with Tamar, use the email as well, help@disabilityrights.ca anytime. And the number 1-855-821-5900. And we'll do that. Take one more small break. Get back into more of the Disability Law Show. 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
2: Okay, we're back. A few minutes to go. The Disability Law Show. Reach out to Tamar in the time. 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It'll be after the show for sure right away. And she's got a great team working with her. The email address we always use every week, help@disabilityrights.ca. 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Use that phone number anytime. If it goes as far as a consultation, that's cool too, because there's no charge for it. So same phone number to pursue that. And I mentioned before the break, I want to bounce over to a website we've constructed several years ago. It's anonymous. Another great way to ask your questions. That is mydisabilityquestions.com. From it, again, anonymous tomorrow, so we don't have a name. But here we go. It says, I've been on LTD for a year. Recently, the insurance company agent kept asking for doctor's notes nearly every month and asked me to fill out a lot of forms. I kind of feel like they're trying to cut off my benefits. When is the right time to hire a lawyer so I don't have to deal with them? Which is an awesome benefit of having a lawyer, by the way, which we'll get into.
3: Absolutely right. I mean, I think I can't say it enough, is that if you need that, you know, you need us to run interference, we're happy to do it. But I think the challenge is that if you're still getting your disability benefit, I'm going to say maybe we stay in the wings a little bit and then see what happens. So look, I don't want to discourage anyone from reaching out to us. Of course, you should talk to us. Let me understand what forms they're asking you to fill out. Let me give you some context around that. And then if the inevitable happens, and generally it does, then we're there and ready to act, right? Once those benefits are cut off. But I think the challenge becomes, well, what do you do in that time? And I want to give our listeners some context that insurance companies are obsessed with paperwork. Okay, obsessed. You could probably fill many, many forests of trees if it weren't for all the paperwork that these insurance companies require. Mm. And when they are at certain critical phases in your disability policy or review of your entitlement, there will be a heavier request for forms or documentation anyway. You know, this question comes to us, I think it's described that they've been on disability for a year. So perhaps the adjuster or the insurance company's representative is already engaging in the review of whether or not you're going to qualify at the two-year mark. Because usually at the two-year mark, or after about 24 months of payments and disability benefits, the test to continue to qualify for long-term changes. And it arguably becomes a tougher test to meet. And it says, you know, can you do any occupation, any job in the world for which you've got the education, training, and experience to do that would pay you roughly your LTD benefit? So as I was saying in the prior segment, LTD is only two-thirds of what you're actually making. So the insurance companies have included in their policies a way to deny disability benefits after 2 years of payments, but by changing the rules, right? So now it's a tougher test on how disabled you are. It's a tougher test on, you know, what other jobs you can do. This is not about going back to your own job. And it's a lower income threshold. So we're not putting you back at your job where you're making 80 grand a year. We're putting you back at a job at two-thirds of that 80 grand a year, okay? Give or take. So in that context, insurance company has the onus. They have the responsibility to present and have something credible in saying, A, why you can work, and B, why you can work in these other jobs in this alternative wage level. And so in order to do that, to actually justify denying your claim, because they probably will, that's where we see a lot of people get cut off, they actually need information from you about your education, training, and experience. They need updated medical information. They need, sometimes they have you fill out like a journal saying, what are you doing day to day? They might do some surveillance. So there will be a lot more vetting happening around the time where they have to make the decision if you're going to be approved past that 2-year mark. So I want to provide that context. And I think what then becomes more difficult is, well, does it serve me to not cooperate with the insurance company's efforts in doing this vetting? And I got to say, I think this is the one instance where I really want to encourage people, to the extent that they're capable, they do want to complete the forms, have the interview, have the dialogue. Yes, it's absolutely okay to be protective of the idea that, look, if I give them too much, you know, they're going to just cut me off. They may cut you off anyway. But you want to be open and honest in this dialogue, because more likely than not, they're going to cherry pick information. They're going to ignore certain information, right? They're going to prefer their own doctor's analysis over the analysis given by your own doctors. But, you know, in the absence of that information, when there's a vacuum, it's too easy for them to make the assumptions that you can just work tomorrow. And maybe they don't even continue your benefits until that 2-year mark. Okay. So I think there's a duty by the insurance company to be, you know, transparent with you, deal with you fairly. But you also, as a claimant, have a duty to continue to cooperate with their review. But if you can't tolerate it, if you can't sustain it, if you need help with that, it's okay to have your doctor write that you need, you know, planned phone calls or things have to be done in writing. Mm-hmm. It's okay to involve a family member or, you know, a spouse or, you know, somebody, a friend who can help you navigate some of this. I think that where it starts to become problematic is if it's impacting someone's health. And that's where I want to see, you know, doctors advocating and being protective of their patients in those kinds of situations. So tricky, because you don't want to necessarily lawyer up if they're still paying you the benefit. But if they've issued a denial or they've said to you verbally, look, we're going to cut off your claim in 6 months. Mm-hmm. Yeah, give us a call. Let's get involved. Yeah. They've already told you that your benefits aren't going to continue. And I don't want people to feel sheepish about doing that at any stage of their claim. It could be the beginning, the middle, the end, John. I want people to know that we're here to answer their questions. And as you said, the consultations are absolutely free.
2: 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And then finally, where we got that last piece from, that last question, anonymously, mydisabilityquestions.com. 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
14: From the national newsroom of the Canadian Press, I'm Don Mitchell. Saudi Arabia's kingdom is feeling some pressure today after Iraq's government confirmed an attack on a Saudi oil pipeline was carried out by Iran-backed militias operating in Iraq. The threat has shut down the top global oil producer's alternative to the Iranian threatened Strait of Hormuz. An umbrella group of Iran-backed militias in Iraq are denying their involvement. The attack on the east-west pipeline came as Iran-backed Houthis in Yemen took control of a key island at the entrance of the Bab el-Mandeb Strait at the southern end of the Red Sea. About 12% of global trade passes through the area. Leaders of some of the world's major emerging economies taking part in the BRICS Nations Summit this weekend expressed concern over rising tensions in the Middle East. They are jointly condemning sanctions not authorized by the United Nations. The leaders, which include the heads of state for China, Russia, and India, are meeting in New Delhi to strengthen their global position this weekend. They voice concern over attacks on civilian infrastructure and indirectly criticize the U.S. and Israel for strikes on Iran. Speaking at the BRICS summit, Russian President Vladimir Putin denied Russia poses any threat to Europe. It comes as more Russian strikes killed five civilians and wounded dozens in Ukraine today. Putin has warned that sending European troops into Ukraine would mean direct conflict with Russia. Ukraine faces mounting pressure from Russia's intensified air campaign. Moscow's attacks target Ukraine's power grid ahead of winter, aiming to demoralize civilians. Ukrainian President Volodymyr Zelensky said that he would meet with Putin if the leaders were both invited to the Group of 20 summit in December in Miami. A major plank in Prime Minister Mark Carney's goal of attracting trillions of dollars of investment to Canada kicks off on Monday. Hundreds of global asset managers will be in Toronto next week looking for places to park their capital when Carney hosts the first ever investment summit. CD Howe Institute CEO Jeremy Cronick says the summit can be a catalyst for investment, but don't expect all that money to flow in overnight.
15: You can link dollars that are ready to flow with projects that are ready to go. Then I think you'll see those move a little bit faster. But otherwise, you know, I think it takes time for projects to get going.
14: Cronick says Carney has made

0: strides in making Canada a more attractive place to invest, but more work is needed to reduce regulatory burden. A 30-year-old railroad worker is dead after struck by a train in Montreal. Emergency services says they were called to the scene in downtown around 3 a.m. this morning. Montreal police are investigating, but a spokesperson told the Canadian press signs point to a workplace accident without criminal elements. The Transportation Safety Board of Canada announced it has sent a team of investigators. And Quebec political leaders are entering day 17 of the campaign trail today, with their first debate approaching on Tuesday. Sovereignty made headlines yesterday as Parti Québécois leader Paul St-Pierre Plamondon revealed his planned sovereignty referendum and its cost at $130 million. Three of the five leaders argued that there were better ways to spend that money, but the sovereigntist left-wing party Québec Solidaire defended the proposed expense. This is the Canadian Press. In sports, there are four games in the CFL today. First up, the Toronto Argonauts host the winless Ottawa Redblacks, followed by the Winnipeg Blue Bombers welcoming the Saskatchewan Roughriders. The Calgary Stampeders travel north to Edmonton to face the Elks, and the league-leading Montreal Alouettes play the BC Lions in Vancouver to close out the day. In Major League Baseball, the Toronto Blue Jays are two games back of Cleveland for the final American League wildcard spot after the Guardians were winners last night. The Jays falling in the first of their three-game series with the Baltimore Orioles 7-4. Righty Spencer Miles will get the ball for the Jays this afternoon, while Kyle Bradish will start for the Orioles. The top two players in the world are set to go head-to-head for the U.S. Open Women's Grand Slam title today in New York. Aryna Sabalenka will seek her third straight U.S. Open title, facing Elena Rybakina. And Canada's women will face China at the Wheelchair Basketball World Championships this afternoon in Ottawa to close out the group stage. From the Canadian Press, I'm Don Mitchell.
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2: Okay, welcome back. This is 640 Middays and 980 Middays. Drex here from 102.1 The Edge with you. Do you know what a loneliness influence is? This is fascinating stuff. Like, we are on social media. Joy Jean, I've got my daily habit of being online down to 7 hours a day. Still too much. It was almost at 11, but we got it down to 7. And you probably see what I see on social media. People having a good time. I'm in Sardinia on holidays. Oh my God, look at this amazing restaurant I'm going to in Mexico. Like, it's all good and well if you love that sort of stuff, but I'm not into that sort of stuff. I don't care where you go on holidays. What I care about, like, I follow a few influencers that just do really mundane things. Like, I follow this one couple, and all they post is them having cozy nights together. I'm like, this is cute. I like this content. It's somewhat wholesome. So I didn't realize this before the weekend. I learned about this. What a loneliness influence is. It's exactly what you think it is. I am somebody who leads a somewhat lonely life, and they've decided to document it for us to see. So you can go, oh, okay, that's what's going on. Radio New Zealand did this great write-up of Sarah Jane Hoadley. She's a loneliness influencer in the UK. She is a house cleaner for a living. She lives in Windsor. But when she comes home from work, it kind of just documents her hanging out with a cat, watching TV. She makes a coffee in the morning. She goes off to work. And she just basically documents the things she gets up to. Single woman in her 40s. And look, I'm a single guy in my 40s. I got to tell you, I love nothing more than my own time. It's so nice to wake up in the morning and go, okay, I don't really have plans today. I may read a book. May make a nice cup of tea. Maybe I'll watch a movie. Sarah Jane Hoadley joining us from the UK. Hey, Sarah Jane, how are you?
3: I'm good, thank you. Nice to speak to you.
2: That's so great to speak to you as well. Like, a lot of people don't realize that there's plenty of us that are living right now lead quite lonely lives, and some of us are just quite happy with that, aren't we?
3: Yeah, I think more than ever before, really. And I think it's probably because, you know, we don't have, like, such rigid ideas these days about how your life should look. And I think there's more and more of us have reached our 40s and maybe don't have children and aren't in a relationship. And you know, for lots of different reasons, people might not have a huge group of friends, or they might just have a really small circle. But I didn't realize how many people lived like me. I think we all, like, individually think we're the only one.
2: Yeah.
3: Until you start to sort of, like, delve into this little corner of the internet and discover that there's actually loads of us.
2: Which is what you've done. It's so interesting. Is you were in a relationship, you got out of that relationship. And you were like, I'm not really doing much going on here. Is the internet going to like this? Did you ask that question of yourself before you like just started posting it going, are they going to think I'm boring or are they going to just latch onto this? Because you've got 500,000 followers now.
3: Yeah, I mean, I definitely had no concept that it would take off in the way that it did. I think for me, I was really trying to reach like the women who perhaps had experienced the same sorts of thing as I had. And, you know, that was the reason why they were like currently alone. But what I've discovered is that there's so many different ways that people have arrived at a place where, you know, they are just really content with like a solitary life.
2: You know, it's weird. I think, and look, I know, you know, this particular focus they did for Radio New Zealand was more on women who are lonely, but don't say, oh, I'm lonely. Woe is me. They're just like living their life to the fullest. I think most of us, including myself, maybe we're chasing something in our 20s and 30s, whether it be a certain lifestyle, a certain partner, a certain type of future. And I think many of us get to our 40s and go, well, hang on a second. I have a career that I quite like, or I have a job that I really enjoy. I've got a place I can call home. I'm really comfortable there. Maybe this is just what I do for now.
3: Yeah. And, you know, I think really when I look back, it's like I had no reference point for like, what does a life look like if you get to your 40s and you don't have children and you're not married? And, you know, I didn't have anyone in my family or kind of wider circle, like when I was in my 20s, to say, well, actually, you can have a really fulfilled and content life if you don't have if you don't have these sorts of traditional setup, you know, to your life.
2: Yeah. You know, my grandmother, she's since passed, but she lived until 93. And I lived with her as she was sort of closing in on her early 60s. And I just remembered just the way she, even though she was married and all of her children had left the house, she lived her life in such a way that felt like a very solitary life. And I kind of liked the way that she did things. She didn't really have a traditional job, but she would be the ironing lady for a few houses around the neighborhood. So, I'd get home from school and she'd be there watching, you know, her soaps and ironing, you know, men's shirts. And then she would make dinner and maybe she'd sit out in the garden for a bit. And I said to her one day, I'm like, Nana, you don't seem like you want to get up and go do stuff. She goes, no, I like where I live. I've built a good home for myself. And she always taught me this, Sarah Jane, she taught me this great piece of advice when I was younger. She said, a home is only what you make it. And I think if you make a home absolutely love being in, and considering the finances of the world today, us making a home is actually a good thing because we've got a place, we've got a roof over our head where we can do and see and act any way we want.
3: Yeah. And do you know, that's something as well that comes up quite a lot, that it's like everything is geared towards two incomes these days. So I think it really is like the achievement that it feels like to live alone and be completely self-sufficient. You know, that's, I think we sort of tend to treat it really lightly, but it's actually a real, I think, you know, we talk about it being like a real flex to have your own space and, you know, that you have your own income and all your decisions are your own. And the thing that I find as well when like speaking to people is that the one thing that we have that a lot of parents especially would give their right arm for is the luxury of time, because you know, you can't buy that. And I think if you have children, your life becomes very busy, you know, like when I get up on a Saturday morning, like my morning is my own. If I want to stay in my pajamas till 11 a.m. and then go out and get a coffee and have a little wander around the shop.
2: You can do that, yeah. You know,
3: yeah, exactly. And I think there's a lot of parents would literally, they would give their right arm to be able to have a weekend like that.
2: It's so funny because I know the world we live in, I know that there would be people out there that would then say to you on the back of hearing that going, well, aren't you miserable because you never had children? And my response to when people say that to me is like, well, hang on a second, that was my decision.
3: Yeah. I think, you know, I think, not for everyone, but I think for me, I can only speak for myself. Yeah. That's probably been one of the harder things to kind of reach contentment around. You know, I think I always did picture my life with children, but, you know, life has other plans. And I think it's really important that's why I think that the social media side of this, you know, it does have an important role to play, because I think it's kind of showing women that, you know, you might end up in a situation where not from your own choice, you don't have children, but like, this is what your life can be, and you can still be really fulfilled and you know, and feel really content.
2: Yeah, absolutely. I worked for years and years and years with a woman who could never have children, and people would pose this question to her, and she goes, you've got to understand, some of us just can't have children. So I've adjusted my life to enjoy the life I have without children. Which is fascinating. I guess the other point on this as well is sort of the living alone thing as well, is in the last couple of years, we've heard quotes from people like Whoopi Goldberg and Canadian supermodel Linda Evangelista when asked, you know, why do you live alone? Why don't you date anymore? Whoopi Goldberg's is, I don't want anyone in my house. And Linda Evangelista's is, I don't want to hear another man breathing. and I laugh at both of those things because, like, as much as I occasionally let my friends have sleepovers at my house, I still want the entire bed to myself, but I also want to sleep in for as long as possible.
3: Yeah, that's so true. We talk about this all the time, about like the very thought of having another human being in your space, like, fills you with horror, you know. And I think it's a weird one, isn't it? Because you do wonder, like, are you pushing yourself too far, like, one way?
2: Yeah.
3: But I think there's a kind of freedom in that as well, you know, though. Again, it's like, I've certainly for me, like, to be in a place where you're not pining for something, you're not sort of waiting until, you know, you meet someone or you have children or you have the job. It's like everything, like, right now, it's kind of how you want it.
2: Do you live in a headspace where this could all change tomorrow if someone interesting comes into your life?
3: Do you know what? I truly believe that it's, if you're not looking for that, it probably is quite hard for it to just find you. And for me, I'm really just not out in social situations, so it would be pretty hard for someone to randomly come upon me. But I think really right now, I just really love it being just me and my cat. And
2: it's perfect, right? What is your cat's name, by the way?
3: She's called Leela, but we call her the Queen on social media because I live right next door to Windsor Castle, and she is in fact the ruler of our little flat.
2: That is amazing that you live right next door to Windsor Castle. Here's the amazing thing: as you, as a single in your 40s, living by yourself, the most stressful thing in your life is likely if you're going to France for the weekend and you need a cat sitter, right?
3: Exactly. Exactly.
2: Yeah, and that can be more stressful than finding someone to look after your children for a couple of weeks while you go on vacation.
3: Right, I'm not sure I actually would trust anyone to take care of her.
2: Right, see, you become so protective of your small furry pets. It's like, yes, you can look after her, but you have to come and live in my house to look after her because it's her house too.
3: Exactly.
2: Sarah Jane Hoadley is a loneliness influencer. You can find her channel. It's called Drama Free Diaries. Sarah Jane, thanks so much for being on the show. We appreciate the chat.
3: Thank you. Thanks so much. This was great. Nice to chat to you.
2: Nice to chat to you as well. There you go. Sarah Jane Hoadley joining us live from the UK, where she lives right next door to Windsor Castle with her cat Leela, who is known as the Queen. I'm so glad that someone like Sarah Jane exists, because there's so many of us that seem to think that maybe we live boring, lonely lives. But a life is what you make it. If you are absolutely content sitting on a couch for 5 hours reading a book and drinking a cup of tea, who's going to stop you? You're an adult. It is 6:40 middays and 9:80 middays. Drex here from 102.1 The Edge. 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
3: All right, welcome back. 640 middays in Toronto and 980 middays in London. Drex here from 102.1 The Edge. Are you a Bond fan? I mean, how can you not be? There's so much hype around who the new James Bond will be. And I got to tell you this. The past four or so years, it has always been the Broccoli family always going, oh, I think we found the new Bond. And then there'd be no more discussion of it. And then the Broccoli family sold the James Bond rights to Amazon and MGM Studios. So it looks like they've made the decision as to who the new James Bond is going to be. Now, Joyji, let me ask you, as a movie fan, who do you think would make the appropriate James Bond? Before you even say it, Idris Elba, even he says he's too old for the role.
4: No, I wouldn't say Idris Elba.
3: All right, not Idris. Who do you think?
4: I would go with Henry Cavill.
3: Henry Cavill?
4: Yes.
3: He was Superman, right?
4: He was Superman.
3: All right, Henry Cavill is your choice. I think Andrew Taylor Greene is in there, in the running. I don't know whether you saw this. We just had Morgan on from TMS2. So last week she spoke to Gary Oldman from Slow Horses. Have you seen this show on Apple TV?
4: No.
3: So here's the premise. They're MI5 agents, but they're all screw-ups. So they all go to the Slow Horses office, which is like the part of MI5 they don't care about anymore. So they've all messed up somehow where they've been demoted. So there is a character that is in Slow Horses that they're speculating could be the next James Bond. The actor's name is Jack Loudon. He, if you know Slow Horses, you know him. He's one of the main characters. But here is Morgan chatting with Gary Oldman about this last week.
5: You know, I want to ask you about your co-star, Jack Loudon, who I've also interviewed since season one. I always love interviewing him. He's so great on this show. His name is definitely getting thrown around as a potential front runner for the new James Bond. What do you think it takes to make a good James Bond?
6: Oh, he has to be a dry sense of humor, not just the martini. The humor has to be sort of dry. And yeah, it's been rumored that he's on the short list, or he's one of... we're going to find out pretty soon, aren't we? Because they have picked him. They have made the choice. He would be a James Bond, wouldn't he? That's a little more like River. Jack's good at running. He does a lot of that running, doesn't he?
3: I think Gary Oldman has given it away. I think Gary Oldman already knows it's Jack Loudon from his TV show. What a strange thing. The civil discourse of who the next James Bond, and this happens every decade or so. Like after Pierce Brosnan, who's it going to be? Daniel Craig. Everyone's like, who's Daniel Craig? Now you know who he is. You know he can be more than Bond. Like those Knives Out movies are fantastic. So is Jack Loudon the new James Bond? I think he is. I think it's a foregone conclusion. So they've already made the decision. They just need to tell us who it is. And you know what? The reason they've made the decision, they're not ready to tell you because they want us to talk about it. They're making sure that there is an atmosphere for more James Bond. The answer is, of course there is. You watch, as soon as they announce a brand new Bond film, you saw the last couple of James Bond films. They were massive.
4: They were too good.
3: They
4: too
3: were
4: big,
3: huge.
4: Too good.
3: So they got to one-up that. And look, that's the whole thing with James Bond, is you've got to continually do something more exciting than the last movie. So your James Bond is going to be on point. It's going to be a James Bond that has longevity, someone who's maybe in their 30s. This is Jack Loudon. But then on top of that as well, even though you have your new James Bond, you got to ask yourself, who becomes the villain? Who is the villain in the new James Bond? Because that person usually is someone pretty well known.
4: That's the thing. They always, what I forgot before naming Henry Cavill was,
3: yeah,
4: that they always go for an underrated hero and a renowned villain.
3: Yeah, that's good.
4: And that is what it should be. So Henry Cavill is totally out of the picture.
3: Because he's in too many good things now?
4: Exactly. He's too famous to be a Bond.
3: It's too famous to be a Bond. See, can you be too famous to be a Bond? Do you think Idris Elba got too famous to be a Bond?
4: Very good point, yes. I think so, at least.
3: I hope they tell us this week, just to put us out of our misery. Because I hate, it's one of my favorite things that they speculate about. Who's it going to be? Who's it going to be? I did get to interview a James Bond back in 1996. I got to interview Pierce Brosnan.
4: Wow, how was that?
3: It was before the Australian premiere of GoldenEye. And you know how I took the caller before who told the story of his buddy or someone he knew had recorded a bootleg and the batteries were dying? I show up to interview Pierce Brosnan and my batteries are dead already. I was a rookie. Didn't check my equipment before I left the radio station. Worst mistake ever. I was so horrifically embarrassed. But Pierce Brosnan, to his credit, got his PA to call for some batteries to be brought up to the hotel room so I could record my interview.
4: That's a gentleman of
3: and
4: one.
3: And that sole reason is the reason I will never, ever, ever, ever, forever, ever, ever hear anything bad said about Pierce Brosnan. That guy's a gentleman, an absolute gentleman, and a fantastic actor.
4: Maybe that's why he was a Bond.
3: He was a great Bond. Did you think he was a good Bond?
4: He was a great Bond.
3: Did you like Timothy Dalton as Bond, who was the Bond in between Roger Moore and Pierce Brosnan? That was my dad's favorite Bond. Timothy Dalton was his absolute favorite. Are you looking him up? You're like, I don't know that Bond.
4: Oh, no, I never saw him.
3: Yeah. Here's what's interesting, is all the Bonds, most of them have been British. The first Bond was Scottish. Which James Bond was Australian?
4: We had an Australian Bond?
3: Just one. He did one movie. No, don't look it up. Don't look it up. I want to know if you can figure it out. Do you know which one?
4: Nope, no idea.
3: All right, look it up. I'll let you tell the audience. Who was the Australian James Bond? Like, because everyone's like, oh, it's got to be British. Well, it doesn't need to be. You've had a Scottish James Bond. You've had an Australian James Bond. Who is?
4: George Lazenby.
3: George Lazenby. And the James Bond movie he did was?
4: It was James Bond is Back.
3: No.
4: On Her Majesty's.
3: On Her Majesty's Secret Service. So this was after Sean Connery stopped being the Bond. Lazenby did one Bond movie. And then I think, didn't Sean Connery do that fake Bond movie for the Fox Network? For 20th Century Fox, I'm pretty sure. And then we got Roger Moore, who arguably I think is the greatest James Bond. The funniest James Bond was Roger Moore. He knew comedy. What are you looking up there? Are you Googling this at the same time? It's great.
4: It's been so long that I've watched a Bond movie. I should go back and watch one now.
3: I mean, they're all on the internet. Every single one of them. You could watch them in order if you wanted.
4: But the thing is that, for people with my generation, I would say Daniel Craig is just ruling the Bond universe.
3: Yeah, but he's not Bond anymore, so you need to get the hell over it. He's not Bond anymore. He's moved on. All right, when we come back, I'm going to have a chat with Catherine Moore. She's a PhD adjunct professor of music at U of T. Have you seen what's going on? Miley Cyrus is rebranded. She's dropped the Cyrus last name. I would have a guess that that's probably got something to do with her strained relationship with her dad. But why are people on the internet coming for her because she decided just to call herself Miley? Like, it's not that big of a deal. We'll talk about the joy that is the mononym next.
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0: This is the weekend edition of the Alex Pearson Show with guest host Drex. I came in like a wrecking
1: ball. That is Miley. I mean, I love her so much. She's so talented. Is a child star who's done really well for herself as an adult and continues to evolve as an artist. Always looking for something new to do. And now she's just rebranded to Miley. That has upset her dad for some reason. I don't know. Maybe it's the strained relationship where you've got with your daughter. Maybe that's why she's decided to go with the mononym. I don't know what the big deal is. Musicians change their names all the time. There are plenty of musicians that don't actually use their birth names. And there's plenty of musicians who only use their first names. Madonna, Cher. That's just two. Sia. There's so many. Prince.
2: Eminem.
1: Well, that's his made up name. Like Prince Rogers Nelson. But yeah, Prince Rogers Nelson is Prince. It's one word. Like some people think I don't take my job seriously because I only use a singular name. Why do I need to use my last name? What at all does it matter? I don't think it does. Let me bring in Catherine Moore here, PhD, adjunct professor of music at U of T. Hey, Catherine, how are you?
3: I'm well. How are you?
1: I'm wonderful. Why is everyone getting their brains in a twist over Miley just going, I'm just going to go with a mononym here?
3: Well, it's interesting because part of it is an example of, you know, the common digital world advice, don't read the online comments, right? Because there's many, and don't respond to them. Because as you say, it's certainly not the first time that Miley has changed. I mean, good heavens, we started with Hannah Montana. We now know the source of the name Miley, because she was a very smiley baby. So she was a smiley baby even before she was Hannah Montana. So this is not an artist that has never changed. And just as you said, lots and lots of people, and think of Messi, nobody calls him Lionel Messi, he's Messi.
1: Yeah.
3: Right? So it's people on the internet jump on any reason to criticize, any reason to say things like this is bad because Dolly Parton just died. And so I think that, and I've been looking up some things, getting ready for our conversation today, to think about what are the smilers doing? Because if you don't respond, you have your fan base, the smilers, and they've been already investigating and thinking about, okay, what does this new name mean? What does this new album mean? What does this new label mean? It's a new deal with a new record label.
1: Yeah.
3: So they're combing through everything. The smilers are combing through everything to get clues for what's next because they're excited about it.
1: Do we need to stop and understand that musicians are artists and the way they interpret and sort of create is totally up to them, not up to us?
3: Absolutely. I think we should accept it and we should respect it. I think that anyone in public life understands that there's a certain lack of privacy, that goes with being a public figure, public, private, public figure, you give up privacy.
1: Yeah.
3: And I think we hope that people, and she's old enough, and I hope she has really good people around her who are the people that care about her, that she can care about and trust and just focus on bringing out the new music, creating even more new music, thinking about are there new collaborators at Atlantic Records that she's going to want to work with, and really focus on that. And I actually read something online where someone made a reference to this is what Dolly Parton urged her to do, was say, get out there. She's always been supportive of Miley, and here we are.
1: Yeah, Dolly was her great aunt, right?
3: Was her godmother,
1: godmother? Yeah, there you go.
3: Godmother, I think.
1: It's so wild that I need to get a professor from U of T to talk on about this. But we shouldn't even have to have this conversation because musicians, since the dawn of time, many of them have always just gone with one name. It's not an unusual thing at any stretch of the imagination, is it?
3: No, and it's not unusual. I mean, look at Kanye West, for heaven's sakes. Look at, you know, Diddy. Look at lots of people who have multiple names.
1: Drake! Yeah,
3: Drake,
1: right.
3: Drake, singular exactly, name. For heaven's sakes, yeah. Right? Singular names. And I think that what's interesting is also, and I don't know how much the sort of vocabulary and playbook, if you will, of Taylor Swift comes into play here, because people are sometimes in the media writing about it's an era change. Well, you wouldn't have said that before.
1: Yeah,
3: you wouldn't use that. So there's that new vocabulary too.
1: I think they're just looking for something to report on. There's been plenty of artists over time that have done something that you know and love for years and years and years, and then they just completely change what they're doing. Let's use Jefferson Starship as the example. You know, gave us all that amazing psychedelia stuff towards the end of the 60s. And then as they got into the 70s, they're like, oh, hang on, we need to do radio hits. And that's where we built this city. So you got one band doing two very different things going, we need to change the way we do this.
3: Right. Now, they didn't change their name, but they could have. There would have been justification because, on the business side, those business entities that collect royalties and pitch music for film and get money to artists, they have to know your real name because they have to know your bank account. Yeah. But they line everything up with what you're using for that particular project. So if you register with any of these business entities, there's a slot there for what are your aliases. It's right. Just a standard, as you say, it's not something new.
1: Do you think Madonna still gets checks that say paid to the order of Madonna Ciccone?
3: Well, that'd be interesting. If one, what could one do? You could look up her, because when she owns publishing rights, it's a composition right.
1: Yeah.
3: That is almost always under someone's, you know, government name or passport name, because that's going to be legally, because I don't know if you can open a bank account under an alias.
1: Right. So at the end of the day, you're using your govy for your bank account. So what you use front face, like I've got a government name, but I use a singular word as my broadcast name, and for most of the time, no one's ever questioned it. It's just, it's so odd that we're having this conversation, but it's cool to talk to someone who has a PhD in music from U of T. That's kind of cool though, right?
3: Right. It's very cool. No, I was glad to get the conversation. I had to smile. I thought, well, here we have someone with a singular name of Drax doing this. How completely appropriate.
1: Now imagine if I was like most AM talk show hosts and I came on the radio and I was angry about her going to a mononym. You would have been able to call me up. Well, going, sir, you have one. What's the issue?
3: Right. Hey, yeah, exactly.
1: I look, I can't wait to hear that new record. I didn't even know when it's dropping. All I know is she's got a new record and everyone's questioning the last name decision, but I don't care. I just want to hear the music. Catherine Moore is a PhD.
3: September 18.
1: There you go. 18. See, Catherine knows because Catherine's on top of everything. Catherine Moore, PhD and adjunct professor of music at U of T. Thanks so much for chatting with us today. That was fun.
3: Thanks a lot, Drex. It was fun.
1: There you go. Catherine there. And look, if you are a Miley fan, look, here's another one. Hey, Jojeet, not everyone goes Enrique Iglesias. They just say Enrique.
2: Oh, come on.
1: Enrique.
2: Give me a break.
1: Enrique. Joy Pitbull. Loves Enrique.
2: Or another one is Pitbull.
1: Pitbull. What's Pitbull's last name? Does he have
2: no
1: one?
2: Knows. I don't know.
1: Pitbull Smith. Smith is his last name. I bet he's got the most mundane name ever, right? All right, when we come back, we'll wrap up the news of the day, tell you what's coming up on the Ben Mulrooney Show. It is 6:40 middays in Toronto, 9:80 middays in London, and I'm Drex from 102.1 The Edge.
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1: Okay, welcome back to 640 Middays in Toronto and 980 Middays in London. It's Drex here from 102.1 The Edge. The Ben Mulroney Show coming up on your radio after 3 o'clock. For those of you that are going to be listening to that, there's going to be a lot of discussion about tariffs, counter-tariffs, and the big discussion this afternoon. I don't know whether you saw this, but Trump has basically threatened to ban Bombardier for selling jets in the U.S., that is unless they move their manufacturing to the USA, which is hilarious because this is a Canadian company. The strangest thing I've ever heard. Yeah, you can sell jets into this country if you move your manufacturing. That's not going to happen. That's not going to happen. Here's the other thing as well. Delta, United, and American Airlines, three of Bombardier's biggest clients. In fact, I think Delta or United just put an order in for a bunch of new ones. Bombardier make a lot of different things. They don't just make airplanes. Obviously, that company has kind of been broken up in the past few years or so. But there are so many different things that that company has made. Not just airplanes. When you hop on, you've been on a train in Montreal?
2: Yes.
1: That's a Bombardier train.
2: Wow, I didn't know that.
1: Yeah, you've been on a SkyTrain in BC. That's a Bombardier SkyTrain. And this is big business. This is a massive company. Yeah, they've had a few bailouts from governments, but then again, so is the car industry. So is the media industry. This is a massive company. It was in the early 80s. Like, if you go on the New York subway, there's a 90% chance that you will take a ride on a Bombardier train because they had the contract in the early 80s for all the trains. This is a massive company with so many different tentacles. So I hilariously say, all right, cool, you want to ban Bombardier? That means you're not allowed to have any of its offshoot products. You know what that includes? That includes Sea-Doos. Like when you go on jet skis?
2: Yep.
1: Sea-Doo was originally a Bombardier company. So jet skis, say goodbye to those. Oh, snowmobiles, you need a couple of those in Alaska? Sorry, can't have them, they're Canadian. I just look at the hilarious side of these things when you have these blind threats of move your Canadian company to American soil or you can't sell your planes here anymore. I'm sorry, our Bombardier planes aren't dropping out of the sky like Boeing's, are they? So I don't know. Why do you think American airline companies are choosing to buy Canadian planes? Probably because they got good reputations. So it's just absolutely bonkers that you would have an American president going, oh, you can't sell your planes here unless you build them in America. That's a Canadian company. It's not happening. It's not ever going to happen. I know Ben's going to talk more about this after 3 o'clock. He's going to chat to somebody specifically about this Bombardier situation, which is weird. I say, all right, cool. If you want to do the whole, you can't sell your planes here unless you move your manufacturing here, then we make a rule where, okay, if you can't have our planes, then you can't have all the other offshoots of all the cool things that Bombardier has made you over the years. Sea-Doos, bye-bye.
10: Yeah.
1: No jet skis, yep. No snowmobiles, no New York City subway carriages. See ya. All gone.
10: I was on the subway on the way in today, and it was made by Bombardier.
1: Bombardier?
10: Yeah. And this is going to be a very interesting case study because there's a Quebec election coming up.
1: Yeah.
10: How the federal government plays this will influence how people vote. You know, are they going to vote for the parties that are supporting of A, federalism, B, this tactic, B, this party? Are they going to vote separatist? I don't know. I genuinely don't know. And, you know, both the federal government and the provincial government have heavily subsidized that company over the years. Yeah. They've got skin in the game. But, you know, it was going to come to a head like this. I'm talking with Rudyard Griffiths from the hub.ca. He's also the head of the Monk debates. And he's very bullish on going toe-to-toe tariff-wise. But I'm going to ask him, like, if this is the logical conclusion,
1: yeah,
10: where some of our biggest companies are going to be affected, you know, are our tariffs going to affect any of their big companies? I don't think so.
1: Yeah.
10: So I intellectually understand and I emotionally understand the need, the want to push back. But if you just follow the train to its logical conclusion, it ends conceivably with the destruction of some of our most important and key and strategic industries.
1: And we don't want that to happen. Like, no. Bombardier's got something like 19,000 employees in this country.
10: Yeah. Yeah, and how many others work for companies that depend on Bombardier?
1: Yeah,
10: right. So I do not envy our prime minister. I do not envy the people who have the. However, they wanted this job, they wanted it, they campaigned for it, they got it, and so they got to figure a way through it for us.
1: I was talking last week about how these tariffs will affect, the basic consumers like you and me.
10: Yeah.
1: You going to buy a fridge, or I want to buy a present for my kids or whatever. Mm-hmm. Depending on where that's coming from, that's going to cost you substantially more. I'm needing and wanting a website that I can go to as a Canadian consumer to go, okay, what fridges can I buy?
10: Yeah.
1: That don't have these huge, okay, where's the Fisher & Paykel fridges from New Zealand?
10: You have to buy Samsung. You're going to have to buy, right? You're going to have to buy Korean.
1: Right. And that's what I saw someone say this morning. You can get Korean fridges, you can get Chinese fridges. Okay, that's great. But yeah. Some people don't always know what those brand names are going to be front of mind. So I think we're walking into a place where, and this happened in Australia when they stopped making cars there.
10: Yeah.
1: There was suddenly a lot of imports. And Australian tradesmen were like, I need a good work truck. What can I buy? I need the thing that's going to cost me the least amount of money. So that's where the Tata trucks from India started becoming
10: Tata,
1: huge.
10: Right.
1: Because they were so cheaply made and they were durable.
10: Yeah.
1: And they were $10,000-$15,000 cheaper than the nearest sort of comparable model for a work. So we're staring down the barrel of the same thing.
10: I think as certain retailers are putting up what the price was and what the price is so that you can comparison shop.
1: Like if you walk into a Walmart and a Best Buy, are you going to know the price differences now?
10: I think you're just going to see it, right? I mean, we're voting. We're making choices out of necessity already, even before the tariffs. It was like, what can I afford today?
1: Yeah.
10: Okay, no-name butter it is. Right. So if all of a sudden something is $20 more expensive and right next to it on the shelf is something that's $20 less expensive, you are going to gravitate to the cheaper one anyway, because we can't afford what we used to afford.
1: I won't skimp on butter, though. I won't do it. I
10: love good butter. Yeah.
1: Have you had the Kerrygold, the Irish butter?
10: The Irish butter. There's that. OK, honestly, is there anything better than French pastry, Irish butter and your favorite jam?
1: All right. I need to tell you about you like food as much as I do. Yeah. So there's a little bakery on the Danforth called Dough that I go to all the time.
10: D'O-H, like
1: D-O-U-G-H.
10: Okay.
1: And I was looking in their fridges there, and they stock a butter that's made here in Ontario from a company called Butterhouse, H-A-U-S.
10: Yeah.
1: And I can only eat this butter now.
10: How expensive is it?
1: It's really good butter.
10: How expensive is it?
1: It's the most delicious butter. Okay, comes in an ice cream pint, and it's like $8.
10: Okay,
1: I don't think that's too much because like when you buy a brick of butter, if you buy the good stuff, the lots of Tensi or whatever it is, it's like that's usually $6, $7, $8. So I'd rather buy something that was made by farmers up the street.
10: Sure, of course.
1: Because I can go see the cows.
10: And that's it, right? Like there are emotional pulls. Okay, well, it's Canadian, so I'm going to pay a little more. Yeah. I'm willing to pay a little more to help my fellow Canadian. But then there's also, well, I also don't have any money in my bank account. And so what am I going to do? It's you're damned if you do, damned if you don't. Poor if you do, poor if you don't.
1: So true. I think we need that website, though. Like a website where we as consumers can go and go fridges without massive tariffs, and you just get a shopping list.
10: Yeah, well, I bet you can. That's what Claude is for these days,
1: right?
10: Yeah,
1: I noticed this as well. There's no government designation of a made in Canada sticker. Like if your product is purely 100% solely made in Canada, where's that mark to say, yeah, this is?
10: But with our supply chains being as integrated as they are, is there such a thing?
1: It must be a few things.
10: A wooden chair maybe.
1: This butter?
10: The butter, obviously. But no, there's so many parts that are coming from all points, right?
1: So true.
10: And what's the difference? But like, what if the company is owned by the Germans, but it employs 5,000 Canadians?
1: Yeah.
10: Is that Canadian enough?
1: And then if you buy your screws from America, there's your tariffs on top of the crazy
10: Those
1: stuff.
10: Americans, they love to screw us.
1: All right. Ben Mulrooney's on your radio after 3. That was good. Ben Mulrooney on your radio after 3 o'clock this afternoon. And I'll be back tomorrow from noon. On 640 and 980 middays. Have a great afternoon.
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14: The National Newsroom of the Canadian Press. I'm Don Mitchell. Starting in the Middle East, there are new concerns about the global supply of oil. Iranian-backed Houthi rebel advances have been successful and they've taken control of some cities in Yemen. Here's ABC's Lama Hassan.
15: The Iranian-backed Houthi rebels are now taking control of several strategic cities in Yemen. In their lightning offensive, you can see them advancing from town to town, from the air and on the ground. The Houthis battling Saudi-backed pro-Yemeni government forces and capturing the critical Red Sea port of Al-Moka and effectively moving in on the Bab el-Mandeb Strait. That's the vital waterway in the region, which is a key shipping route that links Asia and Europe.
14: Iraq has confirmed that attacks on a major Saudi pipeline originated from Iraqi territory. In a statement, Iraqi Prime Minister Ali al-Zayedi ordered an investigation after determining the attacks were launched from a province in southeastern Iraq bordering Iran. During a visit to Ireland today, U.S. President Donald Trump believes the war with Iran will last through the midterm elections and likely not end until they're over. He claimed Iran is trying to influence the election outcome and won't be able to hold out much longer against U.S. economic and military pressure.
16: We take out on average 25 boats a day, most of them at night. But we take on average about 25 boats out every single day.
14: In light of the recent shutdown of the key east-west oil pipeline, Trump says his administration is offering intelligence aid to Saudi Arabia, but for now is not planning on launching any military attacks on Houthi rebels believed to be behind the strikes on the pipeline. Trump's sit-down with reporters in Ireland today included another mention of the ongoing trade war between the U.S. and Canada.
16: We're going to have a great relationship with Mexico. We actually have a good one with Canada, but the United States has been ripped off for 50 years by Canada. We don't need their product and they need our product.
14: Despite some more criticism of Canada's trade practices, Trump added that he does expect a U.S.-Canada agreement soon. Prime Minister Mark Carney is gathering hundreds of global investors in Toronto next week to address the persistent capital shortfall dogging the Canadian economy. Many of Canada's premiers will join Ottawa in hosting investors at the first ever Canada Investment Summit. Major projects will be pitched to global asset managers. Mahmoud Nanji of Ivy School of Business as weak business investment has dragged growth and productivity to a crawl for much of the past decade.
17: This has been a bit of Canada's Achilles heel over the last couple of decades. And this is why I think Prime Minister Carney upon being elected. This was his big bet, right, on rebuilding the Canadian economy.
14: Carney has set out what many experts consider a lofty goal of attracting $1 trillion in investment over the next 5 years. And finally, there are some high-profile red carpet appearances expected on day 3 of the Toronto International Film Festival. Opportunities for celeb spotting include Seth

0: Rogen, who leads the relationship comedy Babies alongside Anna Kendrick. It's about a couple with the dilemma of whether to have children. And there's I Play Rocky, about the making of the classic sports flick starring Anthony Ippolito, Stephen James, and Matt Dillon. This is the Canadian Press. In sports, there are four games in the CFL today. First up, the Toronto Argonauts host the winless Ottawa Redblacks, followed by the Winnipeg Blue Bombers welcoming the Saskatchewan Roughriders. The Calgary Stampeders travel north to Edmonton to face the Elks, and the league-leading Montreal Alouettes play the BC Lions in Vancouver to close out the day. In Major League Baseball, the Toronto Blue Jays are two games back of Cleveland for the final American League wildcard spot after the Guardians were winners last night. The Jays falling in the first of their three-game series with the Baltimore Orioles 7-4. Righty Spencer Miles will get the ball for the Jays this afternoon, while Kyle Bradish will start for the Orioles. The top two players in the world are set to go head-to-head for the U.S. Open Women's Grand Slam title today in New York. Aryna Sabalenka will seek her third straight U.S. Open title, facing Elena Rybakina. And Canada's women will face China at the Wheelchair Basketball World Championships this afternoon in Ottawa to close out the group stage. From the Canadian Press, I'm Don Mitchell.
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6: 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That is an asset, not an investment. Investments have counterparty risk. There's no guarantee of delivery of anything. You don't own it. You're a renter of the asset. You just don't own it. And we have a saying, if you don't hold it, you don't own it. And at Guildhall, it's always about the physical asset. And many people over the last decade have gotten very wealthy holding physical gold and silver because it is a finite asset at that. Where is the price of gold and silver going, you may ask? J.P. Morgan came out and said they like the price at $6,000 this year for gold, as we're trading, I think, just below $4,400 right now. It's a great headline. It's a beautiful headline. They see it going even a little bit higher into 2027. But that is not the reason that you should be owning physical gold at this time. And by the way, if gold is going to go to $6,000, according to J.P. Morgan, I wonder where that leaves silver in terms of the silver to gold ratio, which as the price of gold rises, that ratio shrinks, which means there's always more upside potential in silver. We'll get into a little bit of that. So the headline, everybody, JP Morgan says it's going up to 6,000, but is that the reason you should be holding? We're going to talk about tariffs today, the trade stuff today. We're going to talk about some central banks. We're going to talk about, is Bessent trapped? With his new things that are going on, how that could play out into the gold market. Well, we have some ideas. But first, let me introduce my co-host here, Jerry Caraya. How you doing, buddy?
7: So good, Jeremy. Good to be on the show. Thank you for tuning in once again to The Real Money Show.
6: As we say, if you can't hold it, you don't own it. It's about real wealth ownership, protection first of your purchasing power. Make sure you follow us on that YouTube channel, Guildhall Wealth. And we talk about things that are all physical. This is who we are. This is what we believe in and what's proven. And these are trends that have never been broken. The things that break is paper. Paper-based economies break. And as we transition into an asset-backed economy, this is a key and relevant addition. If you don't have any gold or silver right now for your portfolio, this is where all roads are headed. All roads lead to gold and silver. And as Harry Brown, the permanent portfolio investment strategist, said, when the paper money systems begin to crack at the seams, the run to silver and gold will be explosive. So silver and gold had a good month so far in the last 30 days, have rebounded from their six-month decline. And these declines, Jeremy, are normal in super cycles. But this is the super cycle that we're in. The reason why Goldman Sachs and the forecasts are all being raised. I still think JP Morgan's call is a little subdued, but they're always a little conservative in their calls. But all roads are leading higher back towards gold and silver.
7: The number 18778 silver on the website, guildhallwealth.com. And certainly we track those roads. We walk down those roads. We're always looking at the things that are happening around the world that tell us we're on the right track. Whether it's, you know, silver being deemed a critical mineral, whether it's the central bank buying, whether it's the buildup of the infrastructure around the world, the vaults that are being created around the world. There is lots of things to be watching all the time. The decay of the financial system is another node that we're following that just give you confidence about where the price of, not just where the price of gold is going, but that its importance is rising. And that's another thing we're always tracking. All of a sudden, people want to talk about gold. Investment firms want to get in on gold and silver, right? This year it was Jane Street. They wanted to get in on the gold and silver, and you see the moves being made. And we talked last week about Stofler, the in Gold We Trust in report, where he was talking about where we are in that cycle, and just kind of feeling it out and saying, look, you don't have people leveraging up the mining stocks and leveraging up on the metals. That would be an indication of a sort of peak exuberance in the market. And you're far from that. And even though we've had some great strides in the metals in recent years, it's not back to a place where you've got equilibrium. Mm-hmm. And that's if we could give you a takeaway for today, it's that gold and silver are far from reaching that equilibrium. You know, when we started the show, Jerry, I think the debt in the US was like $6 or $7 trillion.
6: Mm-hmm.
7: Okay. And we were saying, oh, you know, silver could go to $50. And you sit back and you go, yeah, but they've created a lot of debt since then. They mm-hmm. can create debt a lot faster than they can get the price of the metals to move. And it's not a one-to-one action reaction
6: right.
7: sort of thing.
6: Lots of binary.
7: So great. We've had some good moves in the metals, but hey, JP Morgan says we got further to go. Now that's a short term forecast. Very short.
6: Very short.
7: I was talking less than 6 months. That's not their long term forecast.
6: Mm-hmm. And the currency creation, the problem is just that you have the inflationary regime that will always require more and more money and currency to be printed. You mentioned $7 trillion when we started. The U.S. federal debt just crossed $40 trillion in August. It's cut right through that like a hot knife through butter. And the trajectory is increasingly difficult to manage without continued currency creation. We're going to be seeing more of that. And when the paper systems are cracking, as we're seeing around the world, there is a lot of machinations, a lot of moving parts happening right now, all at the same time, where gold and silver are on the sideline. You are decoupling your wealth away from this change. Things are changing. There is a reset going on and a changing of the financial system and the rails. The whole plumbing system had to be corrected. We just saw the print today. The inflation number came out. So, that indicates that next week, September, I believe,

0: is September, what, next week, September 16th at 2. The Fed meets. Are they going to cut rates? Are they going to raise rates? The fact of the matter is, Jeremy, we've been up and down like a yo-yo. The expectations, if you look at this, according to the rate hike watch, the Fed rate hike odds for September 16th swung from 54% in late July to down to 26% in mid-August, and back up to over 58% in early September, and now sit near a coin flip.
1: Well, that sounds like part and parcel because there's no more forward guidance. So the market has to figure it out on their own. And what the market's also figuring out is that the Fed seems to only really have that one tool. And they're staying put with that one tool.
0: Yes.
1: Right? So, you know, if Thor doesn't use his hammer, what's he doing all day?
0: That's correct.
1: Who cares at this point? And you know, they're not gonna do any damage. You know, I don't want to say that. If they raise them or don't raise them in terms of what happens to the metals markets, I don't think it changes the long term outlook.
0: That's correct. If you see, you know, if we go back to like 1950 to 1980, when rising rates and bond yields ultimately coincided with enormous moves in the gold and silver market. Gold again is on the outside watching financial madness, even good times when the expectations for growth are you know, coming back and manufacturing returning. The talk about visiting Fort Knox and making sure that the gold is there, this switch and the revelation that gold is once again important and very relevant to the U.S. Treasury. A lot of news came out this week regarding the U.S. Treasury. Shortly after Trump issued the ultimatum to the Fed. So we're watching this almost a feud between the Treasury, the U.S. Treasury, and this private cabal, the central bank of the United States, the Federal Reserve. Fed claiming that they're going to raise rates. Warsh was very bullish and hawkish on raising rates. Trump issued a warning to the Fed to cut rates or face trade war with the world. So he's once again echoing what he said way before. He wants to see those rates cut. We need to manage our debts because every notch higher, they pay more interest on the debt and it becomes a unwinding circle. It's a yen carry trade 2.0 that's happening in the States.
1: The number 1-877-8-SILVER, the website guildhallwealth.com. You know, Jerry, I think the major point that you're making here about the debts is that they have to be taken care of. And you can either print a bunch of money and pay them off, and that monetizes it. You're going to want to own gold because the value of your currency is going to fall dramatically. If it's going to be lowering of interest rates so that you can manage the payments on the debt, well, again, it's a bit of the same thing. You're going to let quote unquote inflation run hot if that's the case. But it also helps the economy because you're borrowing money for less. You can generate business loans. You can borrow for your mortgage at a lower rate, potentially. I know that's not necessarily how it works in the States. It's more from the bond market, which we're going to get into.
0: Right.
1: But the idea, of course, is that you make money a bit cheaper and that can kind of grease the wheels, but it does stoke the fire of inflation. That was two analogies back to back. And the point was, is that when either of those are happening, gold continues its run. And so I think that anybody who's looking at the markets and thinking about gold and silver, you have to realize that gold becomes an answer to the debt cornered question. And you want to own it because the currencies are going to continue to fall. That is almost guaranteed. You don't have to print another dollar, but you're going to have to pay off the debts by lowering the value somehow, which right. means let it, if you're not going to print, you're going to let the inflation run hot, and you could have a lot of production mm-hmm. and offset that from the consumer perspective. Mm-hmm. But it's still going to lower the value of the dollar over time. So you need to protect against that. And gold's done that in a way that amplifies against it. You know, you've got gold, you know, if inflation's at 8-10% a year, gold's outpacing that every year. So you have an opportunity to build wealth with gold. And with silver, it's completely amplified even further.
0: Yes.
1: It's boosted. So there's a lot of great reasons to be in the gold and silver market. How will

0: 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Well, we're going to talk about that in the next segment. The number 1-877-8-SILVER, the website guildhallwealth.com. 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
14: Hey, it's Greg Brady. 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Jays are home. 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
0: Welcome back to The Real Money Show. The number 1-877-8-SILVER and the website guildhallwealth.com. Well, of course, we all know that we've got issues in Canada with our tariffs and making trade deals. We still haven't seen what that trade deal was. We just have to take everyone's word for it. Parliament doesn't want to reconvene and for such a threat that's so imminent. They're good at the podium, but don't want to get down to work on stuff
17: when they're in a war.
0: But you know, we can hate our neighbor. We can be mad. That seems to be a big part of it, is stoking the flames of consternation and just being angry all the time. And somehow that has to do with our freedom and our sovereignty. And how does that impact everything? Look. What's the gold and silver angle on this, Jerry? That's what our audience wants to know.
17: I believe, for my own opinion, and the reason why I prefer to hold gold and silver in physical form, it's because you're now decoupling my wealth, and I'm unsubscribing from the things that don't make sense with Canada's fiscal and monetary policies. policies that send money around the world, money that we don't have. And when you subscribe and when you park your wealth in a bank and you want to receive a GIC for 2.6% when inflation is much higher than that, you're actually financing this issue. So the gold and silver angle, while this Canadian fiasco continues to unfold and while the elbows are being raised continually higher and higher, they should attach a white flag, because you know what? This is life and death, and this is your only chance to unsubscribe. They're not going to do it for you. You know, the system is not built for the saver right now. Sound monetary policy has to return. Pierre Poilievre speaking in New York today. We're waiting for the transcript to go through with what's being said down there.
0: The number 1-877-8 silver, the website guildhallwealth.com. I think you've got two big problems that you're facing that makes me confident in holding gold and silver at this time. Okay. The first is that the lack of a trade deal creates a ton of uncertainty. And the more that they don't go after a deal and make it personal, the more companies are going to go south. They're going to say, well, we have certainty down there that we can sell our wares. We're selling 75 or half of it anyway down there. Mm-hmm. They're the punch bowl, right? They're the golden goose. So I'm going to move my company down there because it just makes sense. You know, I think Sapporo's looking to move a portion of their business recently. And it's just one in many, many companies that have already moved or are thinking about moving. And so you know that there's a lot of uncertainty. Companies are going to seek certainty. And as investors or people who have wealth, where are they going to get that certainty?
17: Mm-hmm.
0: You want to hold something that is going to give you that certainty.
17: Right.
0: And that's where gold really comes in. And then the other side of that coin is, of course, that if you have uncertainty, your dollar's not going to do well. What's even going to make it worse is that the government doesn't want to create new jobs, replace trade for trade. Okay, you can promise to trade around the world, but you haven't replaced your biggest client. Okay, and if you're not going to replace your biggest client and you're not going to make it so that everyone's going to be able to be successful in their businesses, like mm-hmm. dropping taxes and mm-hmm. regulations and such, then what you've gone around doing is saying, we will support you. Right. We will support the market with like the welfare state.
17: Yes.
0: Well, when I hear supporting auto workers and support, you know what I actually hear?
17: Mm-hmm.
0: Okay?
17: Yes.
0: I hear taxation.
17: Mm-hmm.
0: I hear, okay, so the 40% of the people that make the money are supposed to support all this,
17: mm-hmm.
0: but there's less business to go around. Mm-hmm. You're not improving business.
17: Right.
0: So supporting means debt, because they're already in debt to the tune of $70 billion this year.
17: Yeah, we're okay? The credit to their credit card.
0: The central banker of central bankers can't balance a budget.
17: Right.
0: And now, instead of balancing the budget, they want to basically use more money to, again, support businesses that are probably going to move south. We saw it with Stellantis.
17: It's happening.
0: So your dollar is toast, people.
17: Mm-hmm.
0: It's toast.
17: Yeah.
0: Even though Donald Trump is like, it's too low, right? Because you're getting a competitive advantage of it. On the other side, the economy is not going to be supportive of a dollar.
17: Exactly.
0: I would be very surprised if the dollar gains strength. I don't know where it gets the strength from, Jerry. So mm-hmm. I want to hold gold right now.
17: Absolutely.
0: Because I'm going to hedge against a devaluing currency. And even when there is certainty,
17: mm-hmm.
0: okay, even if there's certainty and even if the economy kicks around, I'll tell you, and this was an epiphany I had recently.
17: What's that?
0: Well, look, the last few years, We've had the clients who could put in $10,000, $15,000, $20,000, you know, cash, like direct sale purchases, as it were. They left 2 years ago. We haven't seen those people for 2 years.
17: Yeah. I've noticed this trend.
0: And that's because the money dried up. They have to use it for other things. Why? Because you're paying more for your gasoline because you're paying 13%, not on $1.20. You're paying 13% on $1.80.
17: Right.
0: You're paying 13% on your groceries that have gone up by 40%. So that's another tack on an extra 13% on that 40% gain. Mm-hmm. Mm-hmm. Your restaurant bill, your this, your that, everything goes up. Yeah. Your, you know, school education, your
17: insurance,
0: medical, all of it. So that money's gone. But I believe that if the economy turns around, there is pent up demand for the metals as well. Mm-hmm. Man, I wish I had it.
17: Exactly.
0: A couple years ago when I had to use my line of credit or my credit card, I didn't have an asset to sell. I'm not going to let myself get into that type of position. Mm-hmm. For me personally, Jerry, when I started in this business 20 years ago, I said, I want to have 15 ounces of gold in a safety deposit box. And I hope I never have to touch it.
17: Exactly.
0: It's either because we've become Venezuela. That's literally what went through my mind. Or I have an opportunity that I just can't ignore.
17: Mm-hmm. Yeah.
0: You know, a business opportunity, a property, whatever. Luckily, I haven't touched it.
17: Good.
0: You know, and it keeps building. It's harder to get 15 ounces today.
17: Absolutely.
0: I'm not going to lie. It's harder today. But that safety net of having an asset like that, I think as we have these discussions and we put it put the conversations out there, as governments are talking about it around the world and you watch central banks, which we will get into, I personally think that when things turn around, and they will, you have pent up demand for the metals. Mm-hmm. People are going to say, I need to protect wealth that I have in the future.
17: Yes.
0: Because I was caught wrong footed before.
17: Mm-hmm. Well, gold is that insurance policy, and you wish and you hope and pray that you never have to exercise it and sell. There has been a lot of regret, but it's been there for people. The escape hatch, the privacy and confidentiality is what you get with Guildhall. And we will guide you along the way. And that's what we would do. We are inch wide, mile deep, precious metals, and it's all physical. If you can't hold it, you don't own it. You need to undigitize your wealth first and foremost, because everything is digitized. Everything is becoming more and more technologically advanced. And by holding physical bullion, whether it be in a registered plan, in a depository account, that is private ownership. Ease of liquidity, decoupling your wealth and your freedom, unsubscribing from the financial madness. Where is the deal? Canadians want to know what happened with that deal. Canada still hasn't shown what's been going on. We are worrying about our sovereignty, and you know, we want to stand up for whatever reason against this boogeyman.
0: Can I tell you something about that? As you know, I love Naked and Afraid.
17: Yes.
0: I love that show.
17: And never got into it.
0: And I'll tell you something that always happens, okay? And I'll tell you something that always happens, okay? There's sometimes they have these group shows where there's like four, maybe eight, and they combine, they get a little group, okay?
17: Yeah.
0: But sometimes there's like, you know, it starts with three or four. Maybe someone backs out early. They're like, I can't do it, guys. I've got too many mosquito bites. I gotta go. Yeah. Inevitably, there's always someone who thinks that they just can't work with people. They just can't work with people. They go, you know what? I can't agree with you. I'm sorry. And they go it alone. They want their sovereignty. They want to just do it all themselves. No teamwork, no partners, because I don't like the partners.
17: Just go rogue. Yeah.
0: I guess so. Can I tell you something? They never make it.
17: Mm-hmm. Doesn't work.
0: They never make it.
17: Yeah.
0: They always end up tapping out because they don't want to do it with a group. Right? They don't want to work together in a group, mm-hmm. but you can't do it on your own.
17: Mm-hmm. Nothing ever works.
0: Kind of feels like that right now.
17: Yeah.
0: It's, well, we're going to go it alone because we want our sovereignty. Is that important? Or is getting together, working as a team? And, you know, you don't always have to like each other. Mm-hmm. Right? I mean, the Oasis boys don't. They're making millions. Okay.
17: Right.
0: We can do it. Yeah. We can do it. But until that happens.
17: Yeah.
0: They'll get through it. They'll figure it out. We'll enjoy the show, people. Enjoy the show.
17: Enjoy it.
0: But until they figure it out, there's no doubt you want to own an asset that keeps you insulated mm-hmm. from the machinations of the whole thing.
17: Yes, yes.
0: And gold and silver, yes, they sometimes pause in the markets. They sometimes, nothing goes up in a straight line. But you look at the long term and they just keep marching forward. Mm-hmm. And we want people to take advantage of that and participate in it, because we see a lot of success being made over the next several years in that market. And the other information we're going to bring to the table for the rest of this episode really just reinforces that.
17: Yeah,
0: Jerry, we got a couple minutes left, so tell us how we can get involved.
17: Getting involved easily. That number, 1-877-8-SILVER, and the website, guildhallwealth.com. Get the information that you need. Request your investor kit. Check us out on YouTube, Guildhall Wealth, Guildhall WM. Make sure you follow us on X. There's a lot of relevant news and updates that we communicate all the time through these channels. So you want to make sure you know what's going on, because there's a lot going on, Jeremy. The debt's crossing $40 trillion in the States. The bond market's flashing warning signs. But we've seen this type of regime before, one that leads to higher gold and silver prices, because it's that escape. It's the decoupling. It's where central banks are going. The forecasts are higher, and the silver to gold ratio points to silver getting explosive. Canada can't make a deal. We don't know why. Newt Gingrich was on the other day, former U.S. senator. He claimed a major sticking point was why the trade deal collapsed. I mean, this could be the case. He said that the...
0: Well, listen, CBC won't tell you.
17: We don't.
0: So you might as well listen to Newt, because they at least are speaking.
17: That's correct. I mean, Ron Johnson was up here revealing a lot of great stuff that the people need to know. But he was, you know, Newt Gingrich claimed that Chinese goods were being transshipped through Canada into the U.S., allowing China effectively use Canada as a backdoor into the U.S. So one of these things that, you know, a door was open, allowing goods to flow in and out, similar to the gold fleeing Canada, going over to China. You know, the customs data showed that China has received four times, or almost 10 times the amount that Canada has reported. Canada won't tell us what's been going on. We need to take control, and you do this with precious metals, and you want to give us a call. 1-877-8-SILVER and the website guildhallwealth.com.
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0: Welcome back to The Real Money Show. The number 1-877-8-SILVER. The website, guildhallwealth.com. JP Morgan's calling for $6,000 gold this quarter and possibly $6,300 in 2027. Now, you think about gold at $4,400 an ounce right now. That's some really good incentive to get into the market, but that is not the reason that you should be owning gold right now. In the last segment, we talked about the economy. It is the economy, stupid. There's 2/3 of our exports go south. Companies are moving. There's weaker investment in our economy, which means the Canadian purchasing power of the dollar is going to be falling, and gold hedges that. Gold isn't just about making money. It's about protecting what your money buys you. And that has been a beautiful thing, especially in registered accounts, Jerry, because we explain to people, and I know advisors don't necessarily get into these conversations with clients, and we're not advisors. We're not, your financial person, your accountant, your lawyer, whatever. We're not giving advice. I'm just, what we're telling you is that you defer the income. And if you want to get back the same purchasing power, you need to keep up with inflation and the taxation that comes at the end.
17: That's the goal.
0: Right? So if you turn 100,000 into a million, congratulations. You're going to be taxed as $1 million income earner. And you want that. You want higher income tax. Mm-hmm. Okay? It shows that you're winning. Do you want a $100,000 yes. job or do you want a $500,000 job? No one's going to say, I want the $100,000 job. Do you know how much taxes they pay on $500,000? You're going to pay over 50%. I saw this in New York. That, you know, someone who makes a $1.5 million, you know what their takeaway actually is? It's like just under $700,000 is what they get to take away, right?
17: Yeah.
0: It's like even less than that, I think, a little bit less than that. So it just kind of goes to show that it's about the net. Mm-hmm. Do you want a net $45,000 or do you want a net $450,000 kind of thing?
17: You need to make more.
0: So you need to beat inflation and you need to cover the taxation. And look, if that's 10% a year of inflation, then over a decade, you need 130%, 135%. Well, guess what? Gold and silver have completely done that. Congratulations to everybody
17: who's
0: gotten involved in the market over the last 10 years because you've managed to break the game.
17: Mm-hmm.
0: Okay. You did it. You broke the game. You're a winner. You might not be happy with the final amount in the account. But purchasing power has stayed the course and improved over time. So that is the key for us.
17: Yes.
0: Now, the other thing, Jerry, is that that's great. Gold and silver beat inflation. You can beat your income taxation on the registered accounts. But it's also sovereign buyers. In the last segment, you mentioned that China's been buying. Well, boy, have they been buying. 21 straight months of reported buying. 20 tons in July alone. Goldman Sachs now explicitly identifies sovereign buying as the structural support underneath gold.
17: Right.
0: That bears repeating. If you think gold's going to drop to $2,000 an ounce and that the bull market's over, look at Goldman Sachs because they are explicitly telling you sovereign buying, that's Poland, that's China, that's Eastern Bloc countries. That's we report on it all right. the time. We've got some more to talk about today. But they are putting structural support underneath gold. In fact, the amount of buying is increasing, not decreasing.
17: Mm-hmm.
0: So you gotta go with the smart money.
17: Yes.
0: They are getting down to the pool early. They're putting their towels out. They're getting their gold. They're arranging their seats. And when the music stops and it's 11 in the morning, they're sitting pretty on their sun deck chairs. okay, with their gold, making the rules, because he who owns the gold makes the
17: rules.
0: You're never cornered. And do you want to be the person who doesn't have the gold, who hasn't taken the opportunity of riding it from 44 to 6,000 and beyond? I mean, we haven't even given the beautiful forecasts of 10 and 15,000. Well, you know, we're kind of a yard by yard company, right? Let's just get a new down, just, right?
17: Yes. Continue to accumulate. China broke their gold buying record again. China just keeps buying regardless of price. And we're following you. We say follow the smart money. We could see what they're doing, but you also need to couple it with surveys. And according to the World Gold Council survey cited not too long ago, 89% of all central banks expect global central bank gold reserves to increase over the next year, while record 45% expect their own gold holdings to continue to rise. This is the demand. Central banks are not, they're not asking, is gold expensive? They're asking how much of our national wealth do we want dependent on somebody else's currencies, debt, and political system. It's an unsubscribe button for you.
0: And they don't buy ETFs, and they don't buy funds, and they don't buy pools. They buy the actual stuff.
17: Physical.
0: And even last week, Holland decided that they wanted to take delivery of their product, and some of it they actually sold to buy back in Europe.
17: Correct.
0: Just to have it closer to home, right?
17: Because the gold carries no foreign government liability, no direct counterparty risk. It is the way that you can, you know, regroup from your losses, you know, get up off, you know, off of, you know, the trade spat that you just had. It's one way to regroup and to restart and reset. This is the end game for gold. And this is, you know, coming from Vince Lancey. This is Shanghai and Hong Kong's goal of creating the new structure. They're building a financial system around the old US and the UK built SWIFT system. Things are changing and you have to change with it. And one thing that, one of Chinese financial ministers said, he's like, we're not really trying to replace the US dollar. We just want to work along with it. And that's the end game. China does not need to kill the dollar, just building a credible parallel monetary system. It's about increasing the credibility to use the renminbi, the yuan. So as the countries are fortifying their currencies and building the system up, you can do it as well. We want to stress and encourage. Don't just think about it. Don't be that person. I had a great time this week just congratulating during reviews for the RSPs. People are up 100, 200%. This is what you have to do in order for you to win this RSP game. So if you have an RSP and you're getting 6%, 7%, you're losing time and you're losing money because the real rate of inflation here in Canada is double digits. So review that. And if you have any questions about how to get started, you want to speak to the professionals, the pioneers who brought the real money to the RSPs, physical gold and silver, your professionals in hard asset exposure.
0: The number 1-877-8-SILVER, the website guildhallwealth.com. 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
0: 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If you've missed a show, missed a part of the show, you can catch us on YouTube, catch us on Rumble, follow us on Spotify, on X. X is a great place because you can see all the things that we're reposting throughout the week and all of the happenings in the market. Helps you kind of stay ahead and make, take note of the various things that keep happening in the market. Jerry, I want to discuss a little bit of what's happening with Scott Bessent. We were having this conversation a little bit earlier in the office. This idea that, so he put a little bit of money into a massive bond market to try to affect the yield, and the bond market went the other way. So the question is, does he not know what he's doing? Because I tend to think he knows exactly what he's doing.
17: Jeremy, exactly. He's sending signal after signal after signal. And when he sends that signal, you got to take it. He's the same Scott Bessent who back in July told us, gold does not matter for the dollar. While walking through the treasury, he's giving us a history lesson of the U.S. dollar being backed by silver and then some gold. And he refused to talk about Fort Knox. So when he sends these signals, you got to watch. And especially with this bond, you know, this bond buyback program where he's announcing he's going to double it and he actually tripled it overnight. It sent just ripples through the market. This is not a Fed action. Normally what's happening, what this is a revelation of, it usually is the Fed buying the bonds and it's called QE. The Treasury market is doing it now. The Treasury Department's doing it now, buying the bonds to try to keep the yields down. It's not working. These Treasury buybacks are not new. The Department ran it early in the 2000s, restarted in 2024. But it's a signal. It's a signal that they're focused on the yield, and they're going to do whatever it takes to try to keep the yield down. He, Bessent said, when it catches a fever, we're going to start buying the bonds. But it didn't work.
0: See, the difference is, like, I'm starting to understand that in the States, the long-term bond is where you get, like, your mortgage rate, right? So they want to get it down. It's like, you know, do you want the financiers to make the money, or do you want the person who owns the home to be able to afford their mortgage? Mm-hmm. Which is more important? We know right. That Bessent is putting the emphasis on the economy, on building those factories. So you want to build those factories with lower rates.
17: And this is sending ripples. Like, this is rippling, not just at with the mortgage market, but this is sending ripples around the world. When the inflation data came in this morning, the markets just tanked. The rates hit 5.4. The yields broke 4.9%. The multiple bond buybacks didn't work. The stock market opened lower. Mortgage rates, auto loans, corporate borrowing, all getting more expensive in real time. The Bank of Japan.
0: Can I interrupt for a moment? Do you think part of it might be that he did it just to see what kind of reaction he might be up against?
17: This is a,
0: like if I'm gonna put out, you know, $6 billion into the bond market and you guys are gonna flip out like this and try to attack us. Okay. Now I know
17: who's
0: now
17: on the side.
0: I know what sharks are in the water,
17: where I should keep my
0: and eye where on. I should chum later right. on.
17: That's a good point, Jeremy. I just, you know, my opinion, I think I shared it with you earlier today. I believe the focus is back on the yields, yes, but it's coming from that U.S. Treasury, the yields for the Treasury. By law, the U.S. banks primarily hold U.S. bonds as their blue chip collateral. The drop in the bond collateral values has significantly impacted the reserve levels of every major bank. That's tier one capital. What's backing the bond, Jeremy? The collateral. Paper? I think it's a signal, Jeremy. He could throw whatever tool he wants to into the bond market. It's not going to work. He knows it's futile. He's revealing to the world something wrong with the collateral backing the bond, and we got to fix it. And we know what fixes the bond. Judy Shelton mentions it a lot of the time, the case for gold. And it's returning to the gold standard of some sort of a ratio. It could be the gold currency peg once again.
0: So one option could be that he's doing this as a way to highlight what's wrong in the bond market to eventually say, we're going to back it with gold so that we don't have to worry about it. It should bring rates down right away. There's also the idea of stable coins. I've seen some stuff about that. Like somehow, I don't get it. I'm not going to get into a discussion that somehow they're supposed to sop up, right? But I do like this kind of pet theory that the U.S. is accumulating gold through Tether.
17: Yes, and we know that the U.S. Treasury has been keeping an eye on Tether, the Genius Act, the Clarity Act, things that are being pushed along, albeit slowly. But during, you know, when Scott Bessent came out and said what he was going to do, he announced that they're going to up it to $4 billion, to a little puny bit to buy the bonds. Two senior Treasury officials told CNBC shortly after the buybacks could be funded from the Treasury General Account, the government's roughly $1 trillion cash balance at the Fed, rather than selling bills. So they're bringing another point up, Treasury balance sheet. What does it hold on the balance sheet? Is it gold? Is it potentially silver?
0: It's at the Fed. So we'll keep following the story. But I think this is just an opening move from Bessent. I think he's got a lot up his sleeve, and it'll be fun to watch this whole bond market develop, as well as watching what's happening in the yen carry trade unwind, mm-hmm. and this idea of equalizations with currencies around the world, which I think could head towards a new financial system. So before we take off, Jerry, I just want to quickly kind of give a note to silver, because we haven't talked about it, but man, oh man, it is looking so good in that market when you think about the demand for physical through all of the industries that are going to be being built and currently being built. You know, we talked about GE putting $3 billion into a factory in the U.S. There's no silver in that factory. There's no silver in the appliances that they're making or the energy that is being brought to it. It's huge. And that's just one example. We're not talking about, you know, Tesla's robotics in Texas or all these other battery companies or the, you know, there's a lot happening industrially in the market, and it's going to be very exciting. So as gold goes to 6,000, as JP Morgan is expecting, I think silver could be taking off a lot. So don't sleep on silver. The number 1-877-8-SILVER, the website guildhallwealth.com. I want to thank everyone for joining us. 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Jerry, thank you so much. And thank you to all our listeners. We can't wait to speak to you next week here on The Real Money Show on 640 Toronto.
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4: From the National Newsroom of the Canadian Press, I'm John Kennedy. Saudi Arabia's kingdom is feeling pressure today after Iraq's government confirmed an attack on a Saudi oil pipeline was carried out by Iran-backed militias operating in Iraq. The threat has shut down the top global oil producer's alternative to the Iranian-threatened Strait of Hormuz. An umbrella group of Iran-backed militias in Iraq is denying their involvement. The attack on the east-west pipeline came as Iran-backed Houthis in Yemen took control of a key island at the entrance of the Bab el Mandeb Strait at the southern end of the Red Sea. About 12% of global trade passes through that region. Prime Minister Mark Carney's platform to attract $1 trillion in investment to Canada is kicking off on Monday. Hundreds of global asset managers will be in Toronto next week looking for places to park their capital as Ottawa hosts Canada's first ever investment summit. CD Howe Institute CEO Jeremy Cronick says the summit can be a catalyst for investment, but nobody should expect all that money to flow in overnight. Cronick says Carney has made strides in making Canada a more attractive place to invest, but more work is needed to reduce regulatory burdens. A brand of prepackaged peanuts has been recalled in Ontario and Quebec over possible salmonella contamination.
5: The Canadian Food Inspection Agency has issued a recall for roasted lemon and chili peanuts sold by brand PK. The recall, first issued on Thursday, instructs consumers to throw out the peanuts or return them to the location where they were purchased. The CFIA says food contaminated with salmonella may not look or smell spoiled, but it can make a person sick. The agency adds there are so far no reported illnesses associated with the recall. Don Mitchell, The Canadian Press.
4: U.S. President Donald Trump is visiting Ireland this weekend, and earlier today, at a meeting with the Irish Premier, he said he would love to see Irish reunification. That drew sharp responses from pro-British residents in Northern Ireland. In Dublin, educator Annette Mulville is already protesting the president's visit and was asked about his comments about unification.
6: I don't think it's his place to do something, to say something as contentious as that. So it wasn't wise on his part to make that comment, but sure, you know, he doesn't really know what he's talking about most of the time anyway.
4: It comes just weeks after the new British Prime Minister Andy Burnham said a referendum on Northern Ireland leaving the UK is off the table. Leaders of some of the world's major emerging economies are attending the BRICS summit this weekend, expressing concern over rising tensions in the Middle East. They are jointly condemning sanctions not authorized by the United Nations. The leaders, which include the heads of states of China, Russia, and India, met in New Delhi today to strengthen their global positions. They voiced their concern over attacks on civilian infrastructure and indirectly criticized the United States and Israeli governments for strikes on Iran. This is the Canadian Press. In sports, it's a busy day in the CFL with four games scheduled. First up, the Toronto Argonauts host the winless Ottawa Red Blacks. Then the Winnipeg Blue Bombers welcome the Saskatchewan Rough Riders. The Calgary Stampeders travel north to Edmonton to face the Elks. And the league-leading Montreal Alouettes play the BC Lions in Vancouver. The Toronto Blue Jays continue their crucial three-game series with the Baltimore Orioles this afternoon. Toronto is now two games back of the Cleveland Guardians for the final wild card spot in the American League, with the Orioles beating Toronto 7-5.

0: 7-4 last night. Arina Sabalenka could win her third straight U.S. Open title this afternoon as she faces soon-to-be top-ranked Elena Rybakina in the showdown of the top women's tennis players in the world. Sabalenka handily beat Jessica Pegula in the semifinals, while Rybakina rallied to oust Coco Gauff. From the Canadian Press, I'm John Kennedy.
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2: Hi there, and welcome to the best of the Vashi Capello Show. I hope it's been a wonderful week for you. Sit back, relax. We've got a great hour of programming ahead. We're going to start off commemorating what Friday signified, which was, of course, the 25th, if you can believe it, 25th anniversary of 9/11. We're going to go one-on-one with the mayor of Gander, Newfoundland. Gander, you'll remember, a town of 9,000 people, had nearly 7,000 air passengers stay in the town, you know, have to be, land amid all the attacks, and then stay there for days on end. And the mayor of Gander right now, Percy Farwell, was actually the deputy mayor at the time, has very distinct memories of all of it unfolding, as all of us really do, where we were, what we were doing, the days that ensued. So we're going to talk to Mayor Farwell about that. Then we're going to kick off a Digging Deeper series, this time looking at the process of grief and the various kinds of grief, because it's not always the same for everyone, A, and B, actually there are very different types of grief. For example, losing someone versus going through a divorce. So we've got psychotherapist Jensen Michael Shea back to talk us through some of that. Then we're going to dig a little bit deeper again, this time not part of that series, but at the U.S.-Canada trade war. Things are pretty much at a standstill when it comes to negotiations after they broke off about 3 weeks ago. And there's brand new retaliation from the Trump administration. They've blocked some Canadian exports. They've added tariffs. They've actually removed a few tariffs too. Trade lawyer William Pellerin, from my mind, is the best expert on this. He explains it so clearly. And he's going to join us to talk a little bit more about what all of this means. And then speaking about what all of this means, the thing that freaked me out the most this week was these people leaving AI companies and saying, oh, by the way, we're just not doing enough because AI has about a 10% chance of killing off the entirety of humanity. And saying it very bluntly, and more than one of them. So I had to talk to Jeremy Harris about that.
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3: We join all civilized nations in pledging our complete support in the days to come and our full cooperation in bringing those who have committed this awful crime to justice. I also once again wish to thank all Canadians for the tremendous concern and generosity they have shown for our American neighbors in their time of need.
2: There's probably nowhere more in this country where what the then Prime Minister Cretchan described materialized more than in Gander, Newfoundland, right? You'll remember all of the Americans who ended up staying there for days on end because so many planes that were in the airspace at the time of the attacks had to ultimately land. Percy Farwell is the mayor of Gander, Newfoundland, where there will, of course, be an extensive ceremony to mark the anniversary of 9/11 tomorrow. And the mayor has generously lent us some of his time today. Hi, Mayor. Good to have you here.
4: Hi, Vashi. Thanks for having me on.
2: I really appreciate you making the time. I know you were deputy mayor at the time, and I just wonder, even as you listen to that clip, I'm sure, like so many of us, you've been watching all of the preparations for tomorrow, thinking about that moment 25 years ago. It's such a moment in time for so many Canadians. They know exactly where they were, what they were doing. What goes through your mind?
4: Yeah, it's certainly, you know, it's 25 years, sounds like a long time, but reflecting back on it, it's a heartbeat, you know, and you know, we through a twist of fate, I guess, became intimately involved and in being able to support people that were directly impacted by that that situation. And it's, you know, it's a point in time in our community, in our country, and in the world for that matter, but certainly in our community and the surrounding area. It was a moment in time that none of us will ever forget. Most importantly, we'll never forget the tragedy of that day and the and you know, how blessed we felt to be able to at least provide some help and some ray of light in an otherwise very dark day.
2: How core are the memories of being able to provide that help to the community in Gander?
4: They're very important, being able to remember that. We look back on the sense of, you know, pride, if you wish, and, you know, and like you say, a sense of gratitude because we were provided the opportunity by happenstance to actually lend some support. When people around the world were watching those events unfold and wishing they could do something to help somebody and realizing perhaps the most you can do is send some money somewhere and hope somebody does some good with it, we were actually presented with the opportunity to reach out and help. And we had, you know, nearly 7,000 very distressed people in a very distressed time. And we were able to, you know, support them and provide them with the love and compassion, not to mention the food and shelter and the beds that they needed for 4 or 5 days. It's a pretty intimate connection to that event. And it's, you know, certainly why every year as September 11th approaches and on September 11th, we mark it with a ceremony of remembrance to remember those that lost their lives and those that responded to that situation. And also to reflect on the bonds that were forged and the relationship that was solidified between our little neck of the woods and people from 95 different countries who were very directly impacted by it.
2: You mentioned close to 7,000 people, and you please correct me if my stats are wrong, but the town only had about 9,000 people at the time, which I think is sort of like a stark illustration of just how consequential this event was there and just how consequential the community ended up being to those people. What does it say and continue to say, in your view, I would imagine, about Gander?
4: Well, it says that, you know, we are a people, and I don't say it's, you know, uniquely Gander or specifically, but in this case, it's what happened here. We are a people that are that have values and empathy and compassion, and we're willing to put those things into action when called upon at short notice. And so, because the response here could never have happened. We had an emergency plan that contemplates various types of disasters that might happen in our community, but we would have never contemplated, you know, 7,000 healthy people in a very, very extraordinary global circumstance showing up on our doorsteps. And we never would have been able to handle the logistics of that were it not for the willingness of literally everybody in our community and in the surrounding area being willing to, you know, put their lives on hold for as long as it took, and put their sleep on hold for as long as it took, and you know, do what humans should do in those situations, and that's help others as you would hope to be helped yourself if you found yourself in that sort of circumstance.
2: For so many years, that experience has been used to illustrate the bonds that exist between Canada and the United States, kind of. You know, the relationship at its best. I don't have to tell you or our listeners that we're in what feels like a very different time in that relationship. And I wonder if you think that will. I mean, I have a question about the ambassador. I'll save that for a moment. I'm sure you're aware of all that. But more largely, I wonder, you know, as you plan for tomorrow, like, is that factoring in? Is it changing anything from your viewpoint? Is it something that's weighing on people?
4: Well, it's something that we hope doesn't cloud what, you know, our service tomorrow and everybody's remembrance tomorrow is all about. You know, these issues, the current issue, the current status of the relationship between Canada and the U.S., certainly at the political and diplomatic level, is, you know, has been better. It's a delicate situation. What we're remembering and what we're reflecting on around the world tomorrow is not politics. It's humanity. And we're hoping that, you know, the presence of the ambassador here tomorrow won't distract from that. You know, we have had a longstanding relationship with our neighbors to the south and with the rest of the world. There were 95 countries represented here in those days. But we've had that relationship for a long time. It's about people. It's not about politics. And so to us, you know, that bond is still as strong in spite of, you know, the sort of turmoil that we currently find ourselves in, which is relatively unique in and of itself. But we hope that that circumstance doesn't diminish from the real purpose of everybody looking back and reflecting tomorrow, and that is to remember those that lost their lives, you know, unnecessarily, those that lost loved ones, those that were heroically responded to those to that situation, some of whom lost their own lives, many of whom are carrying scars with them the rest of their lives. And we also, here in Gander and in other Canadian towns where passengers were stranded, I think it's an opportunity for us to reflect back on what happened in our little necks of the woods and how important it is. As we sometimes minimize these, you know, acts of kindness of just providing a little bit of help to somebody. In this case, it was a lot of help, but, you know, helping people in times of need. And maybe we don't fully appreciate how valuable that is to someone in a time of crisis. So it's a time for us to remind ourselves of how important it is. That kindness and compassion is an extremely, it's the most powerful currency in the world. And it's how important it is to exercise that and put that into action whenever you can.
2: Pardon the interruption. I apologize. I just have a few seconds left. And I did want to ask, like, as you were speaking there, I was thinking, given the concerns, given the sort of insults, you know, Canadians feel insulted to a certain degree. Do you think the same scene would play out if it occurred now than it did then? Like, do you think that Gander would react in the same way?
4: I think it would. I mean, and I know that from talking to people. I know that from the reaction of people. There is, it has been some pushback, you know, across the country, really, directed towards us around the propriety of inviting the U.S. ambassador at this time. The overwhelming reaction around this community is, let's forget about that. This is bigger than, this story is bigger than the politics. And let's focus on that. So so yes, I think if that happened today, I think the same thing would happen again today.
2: Mayor, a real pleasure. Thank you for your time today. I appreciate it.
4: My pleasure. Thanks for having me.
2: Percy Farwell is the mayor of Gander, Newfoundland.
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2: We're launching today a four-part Digging Deeper series, this one focused on grief. Jensen Michael Shea is the founder of Shea Counseling and Psychotherapy, and I asked him to start off by describing, in layman's terms, what grief is.
23: So grief is our natural and adaptive response to loss. Okay.
24: What is natural? What is adaptive?
23: So again, well, that's what's interesting about grief, right? Is that natural and adaptive is unique to everyone. So grief is something that is very unique, very personal. It is in relationship to the history that that individual has with whatever has been lost. It is based on maybe their values or even societal values and their cultural context as well.
24: Okay, so it's very individual.
23: Yes, very individual, very unique. And that's why when treating grief, there's sort of no one size fits all because everything is so unique and everyone's grief is very independent to themselves.
24: I think that concept that it's so individual is very interesting and sort of counterintuitive to me because I sort of picture grief as this, like, I'm like an old school thinker. I'm like, but somebody died, so you're very upset, right? But there are, after, you know, learning from you, like, there are very specific and different types of grief. So can you outline what those types are?
23: Yeah. So for the purposes of this series, we're going to focus on three other types of grief. One is bereavement, which is obviously, you know, the death of a person or the loss of a person that we experience and how one grieves through that process. The other is what we call grief of self, which is sort of a loss and change in identity. And then there's another couple concepts that we're going to cover in the last episode, which is ambiguous and disenfranchised grief. So what those are grief that sort of exists outside societal norms and don't necessarily have the traditional like closure that people tend to try and expect from something like bereavement.
24: And just on the topic of closure as well, I do feel like people talk a lot about more about grief than they would have years ago. Yeah. Oh, I feel like that's certainly the case. Is it just something that, like, I don't know, again, I sort of used to think in the past, it's like something you have and then it's over.
23: Yeah.
24: You just like deal with it and eventually you can move on. Has the concept of that evolved as we like talk more frankly about it?
23: Yeah. So I think a lot of people are familiar with sort of like the stages of grief, right? And kind of moving on and having that. I mean, yes, in a way, they were the original framework. I think modern day therapy and modern day grief therapy, especially, doesn't strictly focus on grief as this linear process like we used to think about it. So it's less about going through each of these different steps. And it's more about understanding that grief can look very different and that different emotions can exist simultaneously at the same time. But I also like to kind of describe the more contemporary model of grief as kind of like a roller coaster. So it's not about this like line of getting from one side to the end, you know, and then you're no longer grieving and you've moved on. The modern understanding of grief is more a little bit around, okay, you can experience, if you're thinking about a roller coaster, that analogy, you can experience, you know, acceptance and growth and kind of be moving up that roller coaster hill. But then what happens at the top of a roller coaster? You go down and you might experience some sadness, right? And then you might get thrown around a curve and be confused a little bit about why am I still upset about this? But then you might get thrown into a loop and you might be angry again. So I think if we try and understand grief as non-linear and more as something that is very dynamic and can change, similar to kind of that roller coaster analogy, I think that's a very, I think that's a better way of understanding how we actually experience grief.
24: Do you think people realize it's grief when they're on the downward part, like, let you know what I mean? Like, if it's not, I know there's different types, but let's say if it's not like immediately associated with an event, but all of a sudden you're hit, like, are you thinking it's just like, I'm sad or I'm upset versus like there is a relationship with grief at this moment? And does that impact then our ability to like navigate it?
23: I think that a lot of people don't necessarily understand what different emotions can fall within grief. I think that a lot of people have this misconception that, you know, grief is just sadness. And there are a lot of different emotions that do come along with grief. And some are at times a little bit more difficult to identify. So, for example, there are people in grief who actually do feel a sense of relief. Whether that's anticipatory grief, whether that's someone who was maybe a caregiver or maybe understands that the person who they lost, like I'll use myself as an example. You know, my mom went through 6 years of a terminal battle with cancer. We always knew that it was terminal. And there was something that happened where in my grieving, I also understood that while I'm sad, while this is devastating, I did feel a certain sense of relief that she was no longer in pain because that 6 years was devastating for all of us and for her especially. So
24: did you understand that was part of the grief?
23: No, not at the time. I think now, especially since I've become a therapist and studied grief a lot more, I get where that comes from. But no, certainly at the time. And then you feel guilt about that.
24: Of course.
23: You feel, why do I feel this sense of relief? Because I still miss this person. I love this person. I cared about this person. But that sense of relief can feel like a betrayal. So there's a lot of complex emotions that go on with grief.
24: And then like, beyond just emotion, is there also like a physical manifestation of grief? Because it feels like it sometimes.
23: Yeah.
24: Like when you have a terrible breakup and you're sick to your stomach and not to minimize anything else, but like, and you can't eat for 3 days. Like, all right, that's my 20s.
23: Yeah.
24: You know? Like,
23: yeah. Yeah, so there is a physical, manifestation of grief, and it can be a few different things. So a lot of the times when people are grieving, they're either feeling what we call like grief flu, which is that kind of like muscle tension, and you don't actually have a flu, but you're like fatigued. You have muscle tension. You maybe don't want to get out of bed. That's a physical response, right? But then there's other things where, you might be experiencing brain fog or memory lapses or difficulty making decisions. And all of that is a physical response too, because what happens during grief is our brain is telling us it's sending all of that energy that normally exists, spread out throughout our brain. It's sending it to our amygdala, which is our emotional response center of our brain, and kind of taking it away from that prefrontal cortex, which is where our cognition happens. And that's where, we have memory storage and logical thinking and decision making and clarity and all of those things. And so brain fog and lapses in memory can often be a very physical response to grief as well.
24: And if grief is not like just in the immediacy, but let's say, that roller coaster, can the physical manifestation of that also occur? Let's say like well after the loss takes place?
23: Yeah, unfortunately. And again, I'll use myself as an example. Every year around the anniversary of my mom's death and around her birthday, I very much do have a physical reaction and a physical response. Probably about 2 days leading up and sort of 2 days after. And it really, I guess I experienced that grief flu where I feel very lethargic, muscle tension, not really wanting to do anything. And that's both emotional, but it is also physical, right? Because it's my body kind of telling me, and I might not even know that day on the calendar is coming up, but my body knows, my body remembers.
24: And is it common for, do most people who experience grief see some sort of physical manifestation?
23: I don't always like using the words common and uncommon because, again, grief.
24: But I like to know how prevalent.
23: Grief is such an individual thing. But yeah, I would say that the majority of people do have some level of physical and emotional response to grief, not just sort of one or the other.
2: All right. That is part one of our Digging Deeper series on grief with psychotherapist Jensen Michael Shea. Part two will come next week at this time, and then all of the four parts will be posted online, and we'll certainly give you more details about that when it's all wrapped up.
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2: Today, $28 billion worth of American goods are being tariffed now in a series of counter tariffs that have just come into effect overnight. Those tariffs range anywhere from 15 to 50%. In a video posted to YouTube this morning, the Prime Minister says and acknowledges they will come at a cost.
29: So we're putting real support behind the businesses and people caught in the middle of this fight, a fight they didn't start. We will do whatever it takes for as long as it takes to bridge those people to a better future. We're starting with $7.5 billion in new help.
2: Prime Minister Mark Carney in a video, a so-called Forward Guidance video, he posted to YouTube, his office posted to YouTube this morning. William Pellerin is an international trade lawyer and partner at McMillan LLP. He's live with us on the line to talk a little bit more about the impact of these counter tariffs. Hi, Mr. Pellerin. Great to have you back.
30: Always a pleasure.
2: I appreciate you making the time. If you were to describe the significance of the package, the suite of counter tariffs that came into effect today, how would you describe it?
30: Very significant. I think this is going to cause both a lot of pain for ordinary Canadians, for people that buy things that are now subject to tariffs where costs are getting passed along. But it's also kind of a vital tool for Canadian manufacturers that have lost access to the United States, that can't ship product to the United States because of the U.S. tariffs, this tariff that Canada is imposing as this retaliatory measure will allow them to sell a little bit more product into the Canadian market without U.S. competitors. So there's both the aspect of this being quite painful, and then there's the economic necessity of having this tariff. If we lose access to the U.S. market, it's really important that our producers have some place to sell their product.
2: So on that second point, and I remember when the Prime Minister initially announced the idea of counter tariffs, that was certainly part of the framing. How, when you look at the actual counter tariffs, how effective do you think they will be in actually accomplishing that, kind of creating more of a domestic market for industry sectors, businesses hit by American tariffs?
30: I think the list is well intended that way. I mean, it basically matches at the tariff code level very closely to what the United States hit Canada with. So unlike back in March of last year when all these tariffs were piling on, Canada had prepared some retaliatory tariffs, and it was a very politically driven list. Mm-hmm. Where we were hitting like things like Florida orange juice to target the Florida Congress folks, and the Harley-Davidson motorcycles to target Kentucky, and a number of other things like this. This list is very much more targeted at exactly the same goods that the U.S. is hitting us on. We're hitting back on those goods to kind of preserve that domestic market. It's not perfect, and there's obviously still some politics that are driving that list, but that's the general idea.
2: And what about the initial 338 tariffs and your assessment of how damaging they will be to the Canadian economy? Because I know a lot has been made sort of at the macro level. Okay, it's only 5% of our exports, but we were sort of inundated in between the time when they were threatened and then actually came into effect with small and medium-sized businesses, often, you know, owned by one individual or a family, who had sent us letters saying, like, actually, this will have a huge impact because we're totally exposed to the U.S. market. So what is your assessment of how damaging the 338s will or won't be?
30: For certain companies, they're absolutely catastrophic. And I see more of that picture working with individual businesses and clients than the kind of macroeconomic whole economy picture. But when I talk to our clients and we're representing companies in the wood product space, for example, of furniture or cabinets or things that are hit with a 50% tariff going to the United States, these businesses, they might have 200, 300, 400 employees in a rural town in northern Ontario or rural Quebec or somewhere, Saskatchewan or Manitoba, and their sales to the United States are going to zero. And if that was 70% of their sales, that's enough to lay off everybody. And I had a client that basically said, I will have to shut down the town, meaning they were the largest employer, the principal employer of a small town, and their factory, they're going to lay off everybody and the whole town will effectively shut down. And that we're seeing time and time again. And so when the Prime Minister talks about, you know, the aid packages having to flow, that's really important. And yes, maybe the counter tariffs will help to allow that business to sell a little bit more in the Canadian market. That's the hope, at least. But that idea of a 50% tariff on products that were sold from Canada to the United States is in some cases absolutely catastrophic.
2: And what is your sense of, like, when you are speaking with those businesses or the business owners whom you work with, of their, like, do they feel like they have to more permanently make a pivot to other markets or attempt to, while acknowledging, obviously, that's not something that's even remotely easy? Or are they hopeful that this is a period of time that will abate?
30: I think they're trying to make this work. So for the most part, there is some idea that, okay, well, let's work with our longstanding U.S. customers, or if it's a U.S. business, our longstanding Canadian customers. Let's hope that we can get there in a couple weeks where political folks will get to a deal. Let's try to share the burden of the tariffs and let's try to keep the relationship alive, right? These are commercial relationships that are going on for 30 plus years in many cases where no one's ever even thought of the border as if it were there. And so there's that hope that we can get there. But there are major decisions being made. Like, I was down in the U.S. last week and talking to various businesses there. And the idea was, okay, how do we source from a different country for when we ship to Canada? Right, things like that, where the tariff is actually causing a fundamental rethink and strategic repositioning of the supply chain. We're going to source from different places. to supply the Canadian market or the U.S. market, depending on which side of the border we're on. So those decisions are getting made. They're getting made now. And some of that stuff we won't come back from very quickly.
2: And then the other question I had, and I'll start on the counter-tariff side, is how quickly you feel like that will be passed on to consumers. Like the interesting part, and you would know this better than me, but in the States with a lot of, you know, the assessment when the first rounds of tariffs came on way back when, you know, a year and a half ago was, this is going to hit consumers really fast and consumers are going to recoil and Trump's going to suffer for it. And ultimately, a lot of studies that have been conducted since then showed that, you know, in the majority of the cases, the companies absorbed a lot more of the cost without passing it on in order to not do that. It's obviously not still happening at the same rate, but like a lot more than had been anticipated. Is it possible that something similar happens in Canada, or do you expect it to be passed on to consumers very quickly?
30: It very much depends on the business and how much market power they have. So we're working with businesses on both sides of the border right now, where I was actually this morning and yesterday reviewing letters that they were sending to their customers saying, we are passing on the tariff to you and we're going to have to renegotiate our existing agreements and our existing contracts. And so that happens where a business does have power, where their product is absolutely required and there's no other sources. And so we're writing letters to those customers saying, now you have to pay the tariff. And so that means that the tariff impact is being passed on immediately as of today. In other situations, you know, there's going to be a lot of alternative sources. The parties won't have that type of power or leverage to say, nope, I'm passing on the tariff to you, you pay it. And people are going to try to make it work. They're going to absorb some of the tariff, at least for a few weeks, if not a month, to try to keep the relationships alive as they try to find alternative sources internationally or the like. So it depends very much on how much, you know, business power a given company has as to how quickly they can pass on the tariff. And ultimately, what that means for the end consumer is, in some cases, for sure, as of today, you know, prices are going to go up in certain circumstances, but in other circumstances, it'll take quite a few weeks.
2: Okay, Mr. Pellerin, I'll leave it there. I really appreciate your insights this afternoon. Thank you, as always.
30: My pleasure.
2: Thanks. William Pellerin is an international trade lawyer and partner at McMillan LLP.
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2: If you were up in the middle of the night like me and doing what you're not supposed to do, go on your phone. Well, I can tell you that what jumped out at me online was this story that kind of developed throughout the day yesterday. A researcher at Anthropic, which is a big AI company, resigned on Tuesday. He spent three years working on pre-training, apparently, at both OpenAI and Anthropic. And he explained his decision on X. He says, I resigned from Anthropic today. I spent the last 3 years doing pre-training research. Neither at both OpenAI and Anthropic, neither company is acting responsibly. They are racing straight to self-improving superintelligence and gambling with our lives, he said. Then he went on to say this: the people building AI earnestly believe that it could kill us by the end of the decade. And it was the replies from other people working at these companies, including someone else who worked at Anthropic, who posted, Jacob is correct here. We really do earnestly believe AI could kill all humans. I personally think it is about 10% within the next decade. I believe Anthropic is trying its best, but we do not yet have a plan to solve alignment for superintelligence and are not clearly on track to. If you can guess, it was hard to fall back asleep after that. And the first person I thought of was nobody else. The only person I thought of that could answer questions on this was, of course, Jeremy Harris, good friend of our program, the co-founder of Gladstone AI, an AI national security company, who has generously lent us some of his time today while I believe he's at the airport. So thanks for squeezing us in, Jeremy.
34: No problem. No, happy to do it.
2: And always good to talk to you. Like, we've talked about the existential threat of AI before. Because, you know, right at the outset of the onslaught of it all, we had big names like Jeffrey Hinton and other, yeah, you know, kind of top dogs talking about the prospect of it. But it really seemed to die down. This is very interesting, like the call coming from within the House. What did you make of it when you saw these posts?
34: Yeah, well, you know, the funny thing is so we worked personally with like just about everybody involved in this like latest Twitter fiasco. But these warnings have been coming out for, as you say, years and years and years. We've also seen researchers from specifically less so Anthropic, but from OpenAI certainly quit over exactly these concerns over and over again, writing very similar things. So on the face of it, you might be tempted to say, well, what's so new here? Why are we seeing suddenly like, 100 million people viewing this tweet? This is crazy. This does reflect a fundamental sea change we've seen. We do now have AI systems that, you know, OpenAI had to come out and reluctantly admit that they had a rogue AI incident where essentially almost a nation state level cyber hacker autonomous AI swarm broke out and started doing all kinds of crazy things. There have been further incidents like that that have recently been revealed that OpenAI had not come forward about. Anthropic has had its own incidents. And so when you talk to folks in these labs, I mean, the biggest take home, I would say, if you're not one of the people who's kind of sitting in the soup right now, is just how normal it is to worry about or even expect that humanity is going to face some kind of existential risk over not even the next decade. People say decade just almost to sound like they're common measured. You hear numbers way higher than 10% and way shorter than decade when you start talking to folks at the frontier. So I think this is a reflection of the OpenAI incident kind of suddenly making this more salient. But the underlying concerns, as you say, have been with us for a long, long time.
2: So can I ask you, like, what does that actually like? This is where I struggle because I'm like, You understand the space much better than I do, obviously. But when I hear like humanity, the extinction of humanity, or like what is it exactly about it that will cause that? Like, is it in the hands of a bad actor, or is it in and of itself?
34: Right. Okay. So I'll skip over the bad actor thing because in some ways that's like the easiest scenario to sketch. Right. So AI systems already are showing themselves to be capable of supporting things like bioweapon design. So think here of designing synthetic pathogens that target people based on race or what have you. This suddenly becomes very possible. And so, you know, when you think about the weaponization of this technology, it is a weapon of mass destruction already. It's going to get increasingly more powerful over time. And so, yeah, very easy for that to go very badly. But the real issue, the one that is animating a lot of this discussion right now, is this idea of rogue AI. So, you know, if we think back to what happened, this OpenAI incident that blew this whole story wide open, what did that look like? This looked like basically a bunch of AI systems that were being tested. They were new AI systems, as yet a lot of them unreleased by OpenAI, very powerful. And these systems were given just a bunch of tests to complete, basically. They're called evaluations to see roughly how powerful they are. And the problem was that some of these tests were impossible. And so the AI systems go, well, I literally, like, this is an unsolvable problem. And so the only way I can possibly get anywhere with this is, I don't know, maybe I know that it, kind of like a textbook has answers in the back of the book, if you remember that from high school. Mm-hmm. Well, AI tests work the same way. There are answers in the back of the book, and there are companies that host those answers. And the company these AI systems hacked was one such company. And so they develop these like weird obsessions with, I'm going to get to the answer in the back of the book. And if I have to launch a nation state level hacking campaign, I'll do that. If I have to, eventually the concern is, if I have to do whatever my crazy goal is, I am going to have to take down a power grid to do it. Or I'm going to have to, one common thing, and actually you see this with these agent swarms, is they become fixated on ideas like self-replication and propagating themselves. And they even develop these weird aspirations to kind of gather more resources and more control in the AI space, in the technical AI space. This has actually got a name. It's called power seeking. It's a technical term. It's well studied, and there's a lot of evidence for it. And so the default outcome, a lot of people think, is no matter what goal an AI system has, it's never less likely to achieve that goal if it gets turned off or if it has access to fewer resources. And so it's kind of got this baked in implied incentive to prevent itself from being turned off, to get more resources. And if humans are in the way, which you would expect them to be if it starts to get too, you know, grabby, then it has an incentive to do something about that. And that's kind of where a lot of these concerns come from. They feel like science fiction, but of course, so did the idea of a rogue AI swarm executing a nation state cyber attack. So did that sound crazy about a month ago? So here we are.
2: It also just feels like everyone's like, whoa, like, you know, particularly at the political level, is there like, should there be a reaction?
34: Yeah, good. Yeah, absolutely. So the AI Kill Switch Act has been proposed by Ted Lieu in the U.S. There's a bunch of legislation that worldwide. The U.K. just put forward a bill banning the development of artificial superintelligence, basically AI systems of exactly the kind that Anthropic and OpenAI are explicitly trying to build. The reality is you don't get to any of that.

0: recently turned leader as of the end of May of the Conservative Party in British Columbia, so the provincial party there. Now, this party did very well in the last provincial election. They just, you know, just shy basically of winning the election. So David Eby and the BC NDP hold a minority government. But boy, oh boy, have things gone off the rails in the past few weeks. Carolyn Findlay has lost 9 MLAs who have either formed their own party or become independents. And she did an exclusive interview with us about why she insists she is going to stay on. So we'll talk to Carolyn Findlay in just a moment. Then Phil Gursky will be here. He's a former counterterrorism specialist at Canada Spy Agency. He's just got out a new book on 9/11 and the lessons learned from it. He describes, you know, what 9/11 was like for him inside CSIS and what it was like for everyone he worked with, how they worked around the clock for days on end. Because remember, back then, everyone was petrified about what could come next. And given our proximity to the United States, there was a huge fear among the national security apparatus in this country that Canada could very soon become a target as well. So we'll talk to Phil about all of that. Then we're going to look at some of the consequences of this trade war with the United States and specifically how Canada is turning to other countries to try and export more to other markets. One of them is China. And there are consequences even to improving the relationship with China, including apparently a meeting that took place last week on defense cooperation, which is something that hasn't happened since 2018. So we'll talk to Steve Chase from the Globe and Mail, who broke that story, on that coming up. And then finally, we'll lighten things up. Two studies with Talk Science to Me and Dan Riskin, our favorite scientist. One of them about why microwave fish smells so bad. Oh my gosh, does it ever. And then finally, an AI drug that's showing anti-aging promise.
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0: Finlay became leader of the BC Conservatives on May the 30th. In just under a month, she's now lost 9 MLAs, some of whom have become independents, others have formed a new party. Each one of them said it's her that caused them to leave and her leadership or lack thereof. I started off my exclusive interview with Ms. Findlay by asking a very blunt question. Given what I just outlined, why should anyone in British Columbia believe that she's capable of leading a government when you have not been able, when she has not been able to even keep her own caucus together?
2: Well, this is a newer party. In all new parties, they have growing pains. And there were at least, I believe, 7 members of caucus who left under the 2 previous leaders. So perhaps it's not that surprising that this would be somewhat ongoing. It is clear, though, that with the vote of the membership, some 42,000 strong, 27,000 verified to vote, and that vote was made known on May 30th, that there were people, particularly people who'd served under the previous BC Liberal and United banners, who simply did not accept the will of the Conservative Party of BC membership. Mr. Milibar specifically came 5th out of 5 in the final run. He was knocked off the ballot first, and yet there he is forming a new party. We don't know the name of it yet. We're waiting to hear that part. But the fact that several have left is perhaps not that surprising, given, as I said, it's quite a new party and was thrown together very quickly for the 24 provincial election.
3: Sure. I take your point that perhaps there could be 1 or 2 here or there where it was the outcome of the leadership race that ultimately proved to be somewhat of a determinative factor. And I take your point as well that the party is new. And in fact, I remember conducting an interview with Mr. Rustad, your predecessor, about a number of the comments from MLAs who had exited under his tenure that ultimately proved to be untenable for his leadership. In this case, there are 9 MLAs. Not 1, not 2, not even 5, all of whom have pointed directly to your leadership as the cause of their exit. And for the benefit of our viewers, I do want to read some of what they've said. Mr. Milibar, as you pointed out, my values don't align with this new direction. Ian Patton, it has become clear to me that the new direction of the Conservative Party under the leadership of Carolyn Findlay is no longer aligned with my beliefs. Brennan Day, you lost confidence in your judgment, conduct, and ethics. Bruce Banman, person after person has informed me they have decided that our new leader is unelectable. Scott McInnes, my goal has always been to serve the people of Columbia River Revelstoke and help improve British Columbia. However, I no longer believe that goal can be attained under the current leadership. Why should British Columbians, Ms. Finley, conclude that you're the solution rather than the cause to this crisis?
2: One of the most interesting things about all of this is the tremendous grassroots support that's being expressed to me every day. The people who put up the signs for the people you're mentioning, the MLAs who've departed, they all ran on a platform, a Conservative Party of BC platform in October of 2024. Nothing in that platform has changed. So when they talk about a new direction, this is basically people who've decided they don't agree with the will of the membership and they're going to find reasons for their departure. But these are not foundational reasons. They are not truthful reasons, a lot of them, to be frank about it. This is where we have a grassroots movement backed by the people who elected these MLAs telling me, stay with us. You speak for us. We believe in you. These people are coming to the by-election I'm in right now in Abbotsford, Mission, and helping from all over, not just here, a lot of people local, of course, but there's people on the long weekend who came from all over the province to help because they believe that their choice of leader is not being honored by these departing MLAs. And yet they were the ones they counted on to elect them almost 2 years ago. That is what I know, that the membership, the grassroots are solidly behind us. I'm building a winning team around the Conservative platform, which I have not changed. And there were 44 MLAs voted in on that platform in 2024. Many have left, but we intend with clarity and focus and with the right reason, meaning the increase in prosperity, opportunity, jobs. That's what we are focused on for British Columbians. We want to govern for all British Columbians, and we intend to do that. And in those seats where maybe those departing MLAs are not running under our banner again, they will have to explain what about the platform they ran under no longer suits them, because there has been no change.
3: With great respect, Ms. Finley, isn't that the point, exactly what you're saying? That all of them did say they remain conservative in their ideals, that they did run on that platform, that it's not that that changed for them or that they don't have faith in, it's you. And why has there not been any kind of commensurate pause on your part when nine people leave your party and say it's because of your leadership or lack thereof, to kind of say, well, what maybe have I done wrong? What could I do different? Instead, as I listen to you tonight, you're placing all of the blame entirely on them.
2: No, I am not doing that. What I'm saying is, in response to your specific questions as to some of the reasons, I actually have made several adjustments and changes. My chief of staff have stepped down. A couple of the people in operations have been let go. I've let them go. And that is in a direct response to some concerns expressed by members of caucus. But what I do know is that we still have the majority of our caucus in place, meeting, discussing, getting ready for the next election, getting ready for the legislative session. We go back October 5th. I'm also involved, as I said, in the by-election in Abbotsford, Mission, which is giving me and all our caucus an opportunity to show what our vision is for the future, which is one where we don't have all the hospital closures, where we're not closing down senior home building, where infrastructure matters. These are things that matter to the people of British Columbia. That is our focus.
3: Certainly, Ms. Finley, there's a lot of accountability for the government. I think the question that British Columbians might be asking them, though, is whether or not you have positioned the Conservatives, which were very much on a path to be able to form government, in the opposite direction. And I know there are a lot of accusations being bandied about over the last number of weeks, so I did want to take the opportunity to get you on the record about them, if you don't mind. The first is around your new chief of staff, who was appointed by you as your deputy chief of staff originally. Now, that this is the MLA who stepped aside for you to run in the by-election 2 days after she announced that she was appointed to be, or you announced rather, that you were appointing her to be your deputy chief of staff. Did you offer her that job in exchange for stepping aside?
2: No, I did not. She came to me over a coffee, actually, and said that she felt moved by what we are trying to achieve for British Columbians and my leadership and my voice and the way I expressed belief in British Columbia and its future, that moved her to offer that she step aside. Because Abbotsford Mission is very much small community life that I grew up with on Vancouver Island, I felt very comfortable here from the moment she suggested it. The discussion of her having a position came later, albeit in fairly quick succession, because, of course, you have to have these conversations quickly. But at the time she came to me, I had not approached her. She approached me, and I believe she did it from a point of self-sacrifice and a belief in a greater vision for a better future for all British Columbians.
3: There's a couple of reasons why I asked that question. The first is because one of the MLAs who left your caucus said that he had been contacted by the RCMP and spoke to them for some length of time, who are looking into the allegation he made that your former chief of staff had promised him a job in exchange for stepping aside. Has the RCMP contacted you at all, Ms. Finley?
2: Not at all, not whatsoever.
0: That is Carolyn Finley, the leader of the BC Conservative Party.
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19: This just in, you were looking at obviously a very disturbing live shot there. That is the World Trade Center, and we have unconfirmed reports this morning that a plane has crashed into one of the towers.
20: The 737 has crashed into, this speculation at this point, but at least three floors taken out, crashed into the
21: another one. We just saw another one apparently go. Another plane just flew into the second tower.
22: The front tower, the top portion of which is collapsing. Good Lord, there are no words. You can see large pieces of the building falling. You can see
23: today our fellow citizens, our way of life, our very freedom came under attack in a series of deliberate and deadly terrorist acts. These acts of mass murder were intended to frighten our nation into chaos and retreat. But they have failed.
0: That really takes you back, doesn't it? That is a sort of a sampling of various news clips from a day that is now almost to the day 25 years ago. 9/11, of course, we're going to mark on Friday the 25-year anniversary of those terrorist attacks. And to help us do so, here in studio with me live right now is the author of a brand new book called 9/11, The Unfinished Battle, Why Jihadi Terrorism is Stronger, Wider, and Far From Over. Phil Gursky is a former strategic counterterrorism analyst at Canada Spy Agency, CSIS, and he's here with me now. Phil, it's good to see you.
24: Yeah, you too, Vashi. Thanks for having me on.
0: Thank you very much for making the time. I mean, it's hard not to listen to those clips and immediately, I don't know if there's a more defining event for people, you know, in North America than remembering exactly where you were, what you were doing when that occurred. What goes through your mind when you listen to that and you're kind of brought back to that day?
24: Mm-hmm. You're right. I think every generation has its where was I moment. For my mother or father was JFK's assassination, for example. And for me, I was at CSIS at the time working in counterterrorism. And after the initial shock, it's like, oh, my God, oh, my God. What was incredible was the professionalism. We had to figure out what had happened, who was responsible, were there any Canadians involved, not just on the victim side, but on the hijacker side. And the most importantly was Canada Next. Were there targets in Canada? And the people that we were investigating under our legislative mandate, were they planning similar acts in Canada? And so for the next couple of days, weeks, and months, no one went home. They did their jobs.
0: I was going to ask, how all-consuming was it? Because I have to imagine the fear about Canada being next must have been incredibly overwhelming. Like it. I remember just thinking, oh my God, if it could happen there, it could happen anywhere. And we're so proximate, obviously.
24: Mm-hmm. And you're absolutely right. We had had terrorist attacks in Canada. Of course, the Air India attack back in 85. We'd had near misses in the intervening years. And the other thing, Vashi, that was really important for us was, if Canadians had been involved in the hijacking, could you imagine the impact on Canada-U.S. relations that somebody on our watch, that whether we were watching or watching closely enough, had boarded those planes and flown them into buildings? It would have had a catastrophic effect on our ability to share information with our American colleagues.
0: So there's some examination. It's very forward-looking in your book about sort of the jihadist terrorism in, mm-hmm. and what that threat looks like now. But at the time, there's also an interesting examination of kind of, in a way, how it had gone overlooked because it wasn't happening necessarily where we were, but elsewhere. It was present. There were Americans and Canadians, you know, being attacked elsewhere, but it was less prevalent on our own, in our own countries. How do you think that shifted?
24: It did shift as the 2000s went on. We got involved in investigations like the Toronto 18. I'm sure you're very familiar with them. The Via Passenger plot, the Victoria Legislature plot. And several plots, we realized that there were Canadians also radicalizing the violence, sort of in conjunction with the Al-Qaeda narrative, who were planning things. Then we had Canadians travel abroad to join Al-Shabaab in Somalia, to join ISIS in the mid-2010s, to join Al-Qaeda. And I think for a lot of Canadians, that it was brought home, it doesn't just happen over there. It can happen here as well. And thankfully, due to my colleagues at CSIS and the RCMP, we foiled significant plots in the 2000s and 2010s. So it was no longer, we don't need to worry about it because it's never going to visit us on the homeland. Actually, it could. And thankfully, we took the action to prevent them.
0: So you raise an interesting point in that I remember. So I moved to Ottawa in 2013. And at that point, the top story that I was covering as a national reporter was the threat of ISIS. Yeah. And the government's response. We, mm-hmm. of course, lent soldiers to train mm-hmm. Forces. We then had, you know, radicalization was a huge issue at the time, mm-hmm. right around the world, yep. but very much, as you point out, in Canada. And I know you examined this mm-hmm. as well. And we had an attack right here on Parliament yes. Hill by a radicalized individual. I just remember how all-consuming of the mm-hmm. news cycle, the series of those events were, the possibility of ISIS attacking and radicalized individuals. And it has abated, like, as far as consumption goes, right? Like, mm-hmm. I'm wondering from your perspective, though, has that threat abated in the same way?
24: It has and it hasn't. So we have had attacks since that awful 2 days in October 2014 where two Canadian soldiers were killed in Montreal and, as you say, at the National War Memorial. We have had plots in Edmonton, we have plots in Toronto, et cetera, et cetera. Internationally, it has not gone away. In fact, as I discuss in the book, since 9/11, there have been at least 135,000 terrorist attacks around the world, of which the vast majority are carried out by jihadis, with tens of thousands of casualties. I think it's not that we're asleep at the switch here in Canada, but because we don't see mass casualty attacks on the level of not even 9/11, think the Bataclan attacks in France, 2015, think of 7/7 in the United Kingdom, think of Madrid, think of Bali. It's almost like, well, that was kind of yesterday's threat. And yet all the sources that I've had are showing me, and these are very credible sources, open source, not intelligence, I'm not a spy anymore, is that the threat is growing internationally. And it isn't impossible to imagine either Canadians in our country or people coming through our immigration system who could plan acts of terrorism on our soil.
0: So talk a little bit about what the implications of that are for places like the place you used to work mm-hmm. or for the national security apparatus.
24: So what happened after 9/11, Vashi, is we had to redeploy to counterterrorism. Because we said there was no other choice. It was the elephant in the room was preventing another attack of that scale. The other threats never went away. Espionage, sabotage, information theft, technology theft, et cetera, et cetera. We're at a place now where we have multiple threats simultaneously. And I know the people I used to work with know what they're doing. I'm not sure we have the resources to cover them all simultaneously. So whether they're online or in the real world, our organizations are being asked to do a lot of, I call it like an infinite number of threats with finite resources. And how do you prioritize it? And on the terrorism front, we seem to have this narrative, well, jihadis are yesterday's news. It's all about the far right, or it's all about nihilists. And yes, there are people out there like that. But pound for pound, or being Canadian, kilo for kilo, the vast majority of terrorists, even in the Western world, are still jihadi terrorists. And we shouldn't forget that lesson.
0: Is there really that much difference, I'm wondering, in the way that you address it from a national security perspective? Like, you know, if you believe there's a threat, how you go about sort of trying to mitigate that threat. Like, I imagine if there's going to be an attack, the motivation is one thing, but ultimately, like, terrorism is terrorism.
24: Yeah, you're absolutely right. And, you know, people will disagree on what terrorism is and isn't. You maybe heard the famous CBC didn't call 9/11 terrorism. We won't go down that road. Look, we have a legislative mandate that defines terrorism in our act. We know how to investigate it. The way that it works in Canada is that the CSIS receives information and it gets to that point where there's a very real viability it might happen. We can share with the RCMP. They collect evidence. They lay charges. They go to court. We don't. So the system works, I think, as best as it could. But an investigation is an investigation. It's about recruiting human sources. It's about getting warrants to intercept communications. It's about doing surveillance. It's about sharing with your domestic and international partners to be in the best place to stop things from happening.
0: I want to ask about that because I remember covering a lot of this. And key to, like, to be fair, like, the RCMP and CSIS have had a lot of success in stopping some of the, as you rattled them off, right? Mm-hmm. Like, there's a lot of terrible things that could have happened. There's stuff that did happen, but there's a lot of much, you know, terrible stuff that didn't happen. I remember in covering a lot of them, many times tips were received from the United States or vice versa. Canada provided a tip. The last I had heard, the intelligence sharing relationship was still very strong. Against the backdrop of the fracture in the relationship, is it important that we maintain that for national security?
24: It's critical. We are a net importer of intelligence. I worked in signals intelligence for 17 years before I joined CSIS, and we got a lot more than we gave. The bottom line is that at the professional coalface level, it's working very well. Whatever our political disagreements are with the current administration, I've heard from my sources in the States and in Canada, the professionals are cooperating as they should.
0: I've heard the same, yeah.
24: So that's a good news story. So we let the politicians do what they need to do, but the spies, the cops, we're all doing what we need to do together. The Five Eyes Alliance is strong. Let's move forward.
0: Okay, Phil, I'll leave it there. Really appreciate your time today. Best of luck with the release of the book. It's out today. It's called 9/11, The Unfinished Battle, Why Jihadi Terrorism is Stronger, Wider, and Far From Over. Phil Gursky is the author. The book is out today.
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0: have more coverage throughout the next 90 minutes here on the program of the escalating trade war between Canada and the United States. But one of the consequences of that is certainly Canada and other countries taking a second look at China. In Canada's case, very much kind of characterizes from a trade perspective and economic perspective. But thanks to the Globe and Mail today, we're learning there are other avenues of cooperation and communication that might be opening up as well. Steve Chase is a senior parliamentary reporter for the Globe and Mail. He's with me in studio live. He is the reporter behind the piece in the Globe today that I'm referencing. Hey, Steve, good to see you again.
1: Glad to be here.
0: Hope you had a great summer. You coming back with a bang. This is interesting because I almost remember when, the avenue of defense cooperation and discussions was cut off, as you would, during the arbitrary detainment of Michael Spavor and Michael Kovrig. And now you found out that as of very recently, that line of communication opened up again. What did you find?
1: Yeah, so the government has, I would say quietly, because they didn't announce it, opened up a back channel with the Chinese military, with the defense establishment in China, and they held a meeting last Friday, which we only learned about because the Chinese government told us. The Carney government didn't put out any press release or anything. So a very different approach to this, to sort of this milestone in thawing relations. The context, of course, is that China was in the doghouse for about with Western countries for the last decade, their quashing of democracy and civil rights in Hong Kong, their menacing of Taiwan, their militarization of the South China Sea. There's a lot of reasons why Western countries have distanced themselves from China. And now that we're looking for new trading partners because of Donald Trump, China is very eager to show the world that things are normalizing. And that's probably why they publicized it.
0: They want to leverage the moment, right?
1: Yeah. They want to normalize it.
0: And there's a couple of things to unpack there. Let me start on that point, which is, you know, my memory I remember a lot of the stuff that you just outlined as to why those relationships were denormalized, right? A lot of that stuff still exists. There's still, for example, in the South China Sea, you know, very aggressive and very worrying to a number of countries that are that have so much at stake there. They're still doing a lot of the economic practices that we were worried about back then, even as, you know, a few years ago when we were putting tariffs on their cars. So has all that's really changed, like the United States?
1: Yes, absolutely. It's the Donald Trump effect. We're looking for friends, even where we saw rivals, where we still see rivals.
0: And in the Canadian context, I wanted to ask you about, like, this is something that's one of the most, you know, pronounced lines of division between the, in a world where the conservatives and the liberals have, you know, on many policy issues come closer together, China remains one that they're very split apart on. I wanted to play you and our listeners just a clip from the prime minister, who said very recently after the first trip to Beijing, you know, when he was talking about an amplified economic relationship, that there would be red lines.
2: We have an understanding. These are some of the issues that we discuss in terms of our expectations in Canada, our red lines in terms of preventing foreign interference, not tolerating foreign interference, and addressing it when we see it. And as Prime Minister, I've always taken this extremely seriously.
0: So what do you think of when you hear that?
1: I think Mr. Carney is trying to reassure people who are concerned about China that we have fences around the relationship. They're not going to be able to, we're not going to sell them critical minerals. We're not going to let them into our AI. We're not going to let them into defense and so on. That's what he's trying to assure us. But there's a lot that remains fertile territory for Canada-China relations now under Mr. Carney.
0: In a later interview, I believe the year-ender he did with CBC, he actually added to that list of the ones that you outlined, defense. So, which is interesting given the news that you're breaking.
1: Yeah.
0: When you reference like this dialogue that they had, like what is that exactly?
1: Well, I think it's a back channel so they can talk to each other about problems. I mean, one of the things we've seen over the last 5-10 years, and first of all, we don't know what they discussed, right? They said it was about geopolitical concerns and so on, and keep the importance of keeping an open channel. But I can guarantee you, without any confirmation, that China said stop sending warships through the Taiwan Strait, which China alone considers an inland waterway, but the rest of the world considers international waters because, of course, China claims Taiwan, a self-governing island, as a breakaway province. So we know that Taiwan would have said that. And in the last few years, there's been some misunderstandings. Chinese planes have buzzed Canadian aircraft There's been, you know, those kind of close encounters, which were not professional. And in fact, a former defense minister called them unprofessional and dangerous. So I think that this is possibly a way to talk to each other and prevent misunderstandings and maybe, you know, keep tensions from rising. I don't think Canada is a major player in the geopolitics of Asia, but to the extent it is. On the other hand, I think for China, this is about the fact that this is resumed after 8 years is a way for them to show that they're normalizing relations with the world despite all the problems we have with what they're doing.
0: So as you said, that sort of buttresses the idea of why they would want to make this public. Why did our government not say anything until you had the story?
1: Well, the government's stated answer is that it was a working level meeting and they didn't think it merited a discussion. But on the other hand, right now they're in a trade war with the United States, where Mr. Trump, rightly or wrongly, has made great hay over Canada's new strategic partnership with China, something he greatly opposes. And they probably didn't want to exacerbate things and give Mr. Trump another talking point, even though Mr. Trump has and the U.S. have a massive relationship of their own.
0: Right. We could spend another 10 minutes on the ironies that anything Trump says on China are replete with.
1: Sure.
0: In the case of Canada, though, is there a political sensitivity as well, do you think, on this moving forward of expanding a relationship with China? You know, obviously not just or normalizing, attempting to normalize a relationship, just given the in particular. I mean, there's the role of China as an adversary in the world, but there's also what happened here very specifically in the Canadian case. And then also, you know, even on the defense front, when we talk about the Arctic.
1: I don't think the Carney government is concerned about this right now. They are riding high in the polls, mm-hmm. partly because he's wrapped himself in the Canadian flag. And really, there's no alternative. There's no alternative. So Mr. Carney has carte blanche right now, and I wouldn't say he's actually done great things for the Canada-China relationship, but he's done some things, and they have improved things immensely, and he has a way better relationship with Xi Jinping than Mr. Trudeau did. So he has a lot of margin of maneuver, but he's, as he said, he's told us the red lines, and so anything short of that, he's going to take every opportunity to attract investment and to boost trade, given what's happening with our southern neighbor.
0: And President Xi himself, do you think he's coming to Canada? Because there's a lot of speculation that in and around the trip to Washington happening this month, that it might happen before or after.
1: It makes a lot of sense. It's often the case that when people come from Asia, they stop by here. Whether they would have enough progress to demonstrate that they've made progress since their January strategic partnership remains to be seen. I mean, aside from letting in a few EVs, I'm not sure what else we've achieved. So the question would be, is there enough for Canada and Mr. And China to point to of progress since January? But it's absolutely eminently possible. We just don't have any sense. I don't have any sense yet of planning for it.
0: Of what consequence do you think a visit like that could be?
1: It's just a sign that we have other options and we have friends. On the other hand, it might not be the kind of thing Mr. Carney wants to wave right now in front of Donald Trump.
0: Good point. Okay, I'll leave it there. Thanks, Steve. Really appreciate it. Great reporting, as always. Welcome back. Hope you had a great summer. Steve Chase is a senior parliamentary reporter for the Globe and Mail. You can read all about his work there on that defense dialogue that took place in today's edition of the Globe.

0: What do you think they'll be when they grow up?
1: Not sure. I just want Charlotte to be ready for whatever career she chooses.
0: Good thing the government's going back to basics with what kids are learning.
1: Like math, science, and literacy?
0: Exactly. And they're putting more money than ever into schools and classrooms.
1: So they're ready to tackle any career. Nice.
0: None of us knows what they'll be when they grow up.
1: Good thing they'll have the tools to succeed.
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6: Hey, it's Greg Brady. 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Jays are home. 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
2: 10 minutes before the top of the hour, and it's Thursday. We're going to take a break from, as usual, the trade war and cabinet and all that stuff and talk about science instead.
8: Talk science to me.
2: Dan Riskin is here. He's CTV's science and technology specialist. Hello, Dan.
9: Hello. How are you?
2: I'm great. How are you?
9: I'm great.
2: That's good. I liked your studies this week in particular because I cannot fathom someone bringing fish to work. It's really like, I think for 20 years being something I can't fathom. I've experienced it many times. I know everyone's on the edge of their seat listening right now. Why does microwave fish stink?
9: Well, listen, it's a real thing. People get really mad about it. And it turns out that there's actually like some specialized chemistry that's unique to the fish story that does make it different when you microwave it compared to other things. And I think having a little bit of that context is just going to make it all the more possible to communicate to someone who works in your office why it is inappropriate for you to cook salmon in the group microwave when we're all trying to work. And it comes down to the fact that there's this molecule in fish when the fish are fine that doesn't stink, that gets broken down into a different molecule that does stink by bacteria. And so the non-stinky is called trimethylamine N-oxide. That's a fun one to say. And basically, when bacteria break down a fish, they just turn it into this trimethylamine gas. And that gas, which gets into the air, the longer the bacteria work away at the fish, the more it stinks. And so we have evolved this instinct to prevent us from eating foods that will make us sick. And so we have evolved the ability to recognize that scent as an indication that this fish has been chewed on by bacteria for a long time and is thus not good for us to eat. And so evolution is protecting us by making us absolutely abhor that smell. Now, the problem is when you put your fish in the microwave, the chemistry of how it heats up causes that same gas to get secreted right away. And it doesn't need to be freed up by bacteria. It just gets released because that conversion happens just from heating. You only have to get it above about 3 or 4 degrees Celsius. And so it's one of the first things that aerosolizes when you start heating up that fish. And so that scent that you associate with rotting fish is the smell that sort of comes out of the microwave. And that's why it's just so disgusting smelling when it's not really rotting. There isn't really bacteria there. It is fine to eat, but the smell is telling you that it's rotten.
2: Okay, the first part of the story had me convinced that it's like developing bacteria in the microwave, and that's why it's stinking, so it's actually bad for you. But no, it's just the smell.
9: It's just the smell that the bacteria makes. And so I find that so interesting. I wrote a book, it's a long time now, but Mother Nature is Trying to Kill You, where I really thought long and hard about these things, about, you know, the fact that things are disgusting and we get like repulsed by them. And listen, it's about lunchtime, so I'm not going to make a list of those things, but it's pretty easy to think of biological things that you don't want to come close to, especially around lunchtime. And sure. The truth is, evolution has had to protect us against those things even more than it's had to protect us against scary predators. It's more of a danger that you're going to get sick from a bacteria than you're going to get eaten by a bear. So bears are scary when they sneak up on you, and it's scary when you see like a lion or whatever, but it's also absolutely repulsive when you see certain things and you do not want to eat them, or when you smell certain things, and that's evolution protecting you. So it's really neat because it makes biological sense why we have this huge reaction to the smell of stinky fish.
2: But it's also, so it's also true that that sort of like, I don't want to say old wives tale because I am an old wife, but you know, the idea that like, if it smells like fish, it's not good for you. That's actually true. Like if it smells fishy, it's not good, right?
9: It smells fishy. It's whether it's good, I guess there could be false alarms. Like the microwave salmon's a good example of a false alarm
2: like
9: where it smells fishy.
2: Cold fish that you smell that you bought from the store and you have in your fridge. Like if it smells like fish, I'm not eating it.
9: Yeah. But that's exactly it. So there are some false positives, but there's also lots of times where that does protect you. And that's just evolution at work. It's really neat. And our noses are so sensitive to those specific chemicals. Like there are other chemicals that we don't scent at all. Like we don't even sense them. Like carbon monoxide is deadly, but because it doesn't occur in nature, we don't have any sensors for it. And so we could be sitting in a room full of carbon monoxide. We'd have no idea because that's not what evolution built us to deal with. Evolution built us to deal with rotten fish that we shouldn't eat. And so we can sense those molecules with incredible specificity.
2: Okay, well, and just a friendly reminder, if you do microwave your fish at work with me, you're going straight to jail. But anyway,
9: find a new place to work. Yeah,
2: if we survive, because the big AI story this week has been this ex-employee and then current employees all saying that, you know, there's a 10% chance that AI is going to destroy all of humanity, et cetera, et cetera. But AI might also have designed a drug, and this is welcome news to my wrinkly skin's ears, that shows anti-aging promise.
9: Yes, this is, well, AI is it's a powerful thing. And so it could do bad things and it could do good things. And there are a lot of really great things happening right now. And one of these is drug development. So, I mean, in the past, when you wanted to develop a drug for something, you sort of like, you had to be creative, you're thinking different things, but there's no way to actually like predict what molecule is going to match up with what molecule and have an effect. But with AI, you can do that. And you can say like, okay, we've got these health problems. AI, see if you can invent a drug from out of nothing that would help with these things. And that's the kind of challenge that these drugs are coming up against. So there's a drug that for an illness called idiopathic pulmonary fibrosis. It's where lung tissue scars and stiffens over time. It's this lung disease. And scientists said, hey, AI, can you make a drug for this? And it did. And then the scientists did a sort of a phase one trial and tried it out and to see whether it's working. And as they went on through their research, they were finding that there were these other health benefits that seemed to poke up. And so they did this big, huge lab assay where they looked at a whole bunch of markers of aging that occur in the blood. So it's not really like literally your age, because obviously you can't affect that because you were born at a certain time and that's just fixed. But the rate at which your organs are changing can be measured by looking at different proteins in the blood. And when they look at people who are on this drug compared to the placebo, they are not aging as quickly. Ooh. And so it's a whole bunch of other things that
2: by
9: are
2: a lot
9: also...
2: Or a little.
9: Well, it's significant, but it's not a massive like you're getting younger or anything like that. Okay. But it is definitely. But there are two caveats. One is this is on a population of people who have this disease, so it may be that it helps for people with this disease, may not have the same benefits for people who don't have that disease. And the second thing is that if it's treating the disease, that might also be the reason that they're doing so much better. It might just be the effect of not fighting this disease like they were before. So it's not totally clear yet exactly how much of it is just the drug fighting aging, but it does, on the surface at least, in a way that we haven't seen before, look like this miracle drug that was invented by AI could be even better for us than we'd imagined.
2: But will it get rid of wrinkles?
9: Not this one, but that may be what AI does. If we survive, I mean, one way it'll prevent wrinkles is if we all get killed before we get wrinkles.
2: Wouldn't that be great if we all survive and we all lose our wrinkles? What a utopia that would be.
9: It could happen. It could happen if we don't all have wrinkles from the tariff war and all that other stuff. I'm sure it's tricky, but AI, there's a lot of good stuff happening and it's not all negative for sure.
2: Oh, yeah,
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1: Welcome back to the program. I'm Rob Fay, and good morning to you. If you're just logging on, if you're just turning on your radio alongside the first pot of your coffee, or you're stretching out the arms, picking that sand out from your eyes, wherever I find you across this country, I hope I find you well. So yesterday, I did two shows. I did the Ben Mulrooney Show, then, of course, I did the Jazz Joe Hall Show in Vancouver. It was a lot of talking, and the primary topic, of course, was 9/11. Well, today is September the 12th, and I'm sure that we'll touch on the festivities from yesterday. But one thing happened yesterday that I don't think got a lot of coverage just because of what was going on. The last week for the Prime Minister has been very busy. He's been buzzing around. He's been throughout the country. He's sat down with Volodymyr Zelensky of the Ukraine, or pardon me, of Ukraine. But there was a pretty powerful picture out of Banff this week that I want to talk about.

0: because Prime Minister Mark Carney stood beside a bright pink campaign RV, black marker in hand, writing, "Canada is everyone and for everyone." Now, about 50 Forever Canadian volunteers cheered on and then broke into O Canada. Small moment, but it says a lot about how this debate over Alberta's future is being framed, not as a business deal, but as a question of belonging. Here's the context. This coming October, the 19th, if you're splitting hairs, Alberta's going to vote in a referendum on whether to hold a second vote on leaving Canada. In the lead-up, the federal cabinet chose to meet in Alberta, visit with mayors, and show up in communities that, as Calgary Mayor Jeremy Farkas pointed out, hadn't really seen many federal politicians, especially Liberals, in decades. Now, Carney hasn't been loudly campaigning for the stay side, but his presence in Banff, shaking hands and urging Albertans to get out and vote, is meant to signal a steady, cooperative federalism, not last-minute deal-making. Thomas Lukasuk, a former Alberta deputy premier, now with the Forever Canadian Group, called Carney, quote, calm and reassuring. Somebody who knows and shows that there is someone at the helm for Canada while we deal with trade tensions with Washington. He also says this shouldn't be a partisan fight. He's still waiting to see the federal conservatives and other opposition MPs show up in force behind the Remain effort, even if they do, in fact, support it. Now, there is a risk here. Any federal move can be spun as Ottawa leaning in a little bit too hard. But the bet here seems to be that if Albertans feel heard and feel seen and treated as equal partners, especially in those rural areas that have been long ignored by federal politicians, that the case for staying becomes less about fear and more about what they want, which is a shared future. In the end, the line that Carney wrote on that pink RV, simple pitch, Canada for everybody and for everyone. And whether that lands will depend on whether Albertans believe it's true and not just on the side of a campaign vehicle, but in the policies, in the investments and everyday experience of living here. So again, with everything going on with Mark Carney, one of the little side trips that he made, I think, has a very big play in the larger picture come October the 19th. All right, I want to switch to this. We talk about this in Vancouver all the time, these e-bikes, these e-scooters. What else can you say here? There's a line in this latest Edmonton crash story. I don't know if you heard about it this week, but every parent should pause. E-dirt bikes are not toys. There's an emergency doctor at the Royal Alex that said it about as clearly as he can. If you give one of these machines to a kid who might be just a little too young to safely handle it, you're not just buying a distraction. You are buying risk. On Thursday afternoon at Windermere, Terwilliger, the risk turned into a collision. Police say that an 11-year-old boy was driving an electric dirt bike with a 12-year-old passenger when they tried to go straight through a left turn signal and were hit by a car who was turning legally on green. Now, both of those kids ended up in hospital with serious but not life-threatening injuries. The driver of the car stayed on the scene. He wasn't hurt, but obviously he was shaken. Now, this, unfortunately, guys, is not a one-off. Because 2 weeks earlier, a teen in St. Albert crashed an e-dirt bike into an SUV and now faces close to $1,400 in fines. And the RCMP and police across this country continue to remind us it is illegal to ride dirt bikes, be it electric or gas, on a public road. And that most of the riders that they're seeing now are youth. Again, 11 and 12 years old. So the parent, by the way, along with the kid, can both be fined. The bike will be seized, criminal charges possible as well. But again, police cannot be everywhere. So this is where you listen to the doctors that have to do these treatments. Dr. Louis Hugo Franciscuti, an ER doctor out of Alberta and a public health professor, points to something a little bit harder to regulate, the developing brain. He says the part responsible for judging risk doesn't even fully mature until about 25 years old. So if you put an 11 or a 12-year-old on a piece of heavy machinery, they just don't have that capability or the consequence. And guys, these aren't slow machines. Do you know that a rental e-scooter is limited to about 25, 30 kilometers? But if you have a privately owned e-bike or a dirt bike that you can get online, speeds can go up to 65 to 70 kilometers an hour. It's unbelievable. The message is blunt. If you're thinking of buying an e-dirt bike for your kid, don't. Sorry, I'm sure there's a kid around like, damn it, I've been trying to get my parents to buy me this forever. At the end of the day, it's pretty clear. Whether you're an ER doctor or whether you are a police officer or whatever, you just can't have these bikes on the road. I wish I had better news. All right, one thing that I wanted to get to, there is a dress in a glass case in London that, I guess in a way, tells the story of a woman who spent her life being framed by other people's headlines and then on one night grabbed the frame for herself. Guess what is going up for auction? It is the revenge dress of Princess Diana. I don't know if you remember it. Let me try to paint the picture for you. It's a sleek black gown. And it's heading to auction in New York this December. And the price tag for said dress is anywhere from $150,000 to $300,000. Now, if you remember, the backstory is what gives the dress the power. Back in the summer of 1994, Prince Charles admitted to his infidelity with Camilla. Diana stepped out at the Serpentine Gallery in London in a very figure-hugging, off-the-shoulder black dress that had a little dramatic chiffon train. I hope I sold it well there. Bold, glamorous, and very deliberately different from the softer, more traditional look that she had worn before. Her stylist, the famous Anne Harvey, later said that Diana had considered the dress a little too daring. But that night, it was time. In other words, this wasn't just fashion. It was a statement that was made in real time under the glare of the cameras while millions watched Charles's confession on television. So it's Sotheby's. It's going to be the auction house, and they'll sell the dress on December 9. And they say it is a, quote, enduring symbol of confidence and self-possession. I don't know about that. The only thing I can say is that for anybody that grew up watching Diana's life play out in the headlines, this dress is a reminder that she was not just some passive figure in a royal drama. Strategic, and when it mattered, unafraid to use the tools at her disposal. Clothes, posture, presence. Do you know, by the way, and I have to bring this up, in 1997, Diana sold 79 of her gowns, all to raise money for cancer and for AIDS charity. This time, part of the proceeds will go to another charity on behalf of the Royal Edinburgh Hospital, tying the sale back to public health and public service, which is two causes that she championed. So when that black gown hits the block in New York, somebody will pay a fortune to own a piece of royal history. But the real value isn't the fabric. It's what it represents. Again, a woman under immense pressure, choosing to look like $1 million and did so, but more importantly, stood on her own terms. All right, those are just some of the news tips of the day. When we come back, we're going to be talking about this economic jousting between Canada and the United States. It was nice yesterday, despite the fact that we were remembering those lives that were lost in 9/11. It almost felt like a day off from all of the barbs and all of the struggle that was going on when it came to the verbal tensions between Canada and the United States. Well, the day after 9/11, and can't wait to see what Truth Social comes out with, but the economic jousting is what we'll get into. The numbers on the other side of the break. Eric Cam, professor of economics out at Toronto Metropolitan University, will join me to talk about what Canada's next step should be. Good morning, Canada. I'm Rob Fay. This is Weekends, heard across the Chorus Radio Network.
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1: Welcome back to the program. As you know, Canada in an all-out trade war with its biggest customer, the U.S. slapping 50% tariffs on us. We fired back with billions in counter tariffs, and economists warned that this will cost tens of thousands of jobs. I was about to say could, but I think it will if we continue on the trajectory we're on. We know it's going to push prices higher, and we know Canada could be tipped towards a recession, but how bad could it get? And what are the options? Where is the string for the parachute if we need it? Joining us live is Eric Kam, professor of economics at Toronto Metropolitan University. Professor Kam, welcome to the show.
2: Rob, to you and everybody listening, Lashana Tova and a happy, healthy Jewish New Year.
1: Yes, to you and to everybody in that community. I want to get into this because I just want to update us. Let's recalibrate. Where are we in this trade fight right now?
2: We are absolutely nowhere. Just to set up a signpost, the prime minister not long ago said to follow me because my elbows are up and I'm going to push back on the United States and I'm going to make them beg for mercy. And so far, all we have seen is all but none of that. And so far, Canada has been very lucky. We have had declines in things like consumption and investment, which you would expect. But gross domestic product, we haven't seen the bottom fallout yet because unlike a physics laboratory, Rob, we know that economic ramifications take weeks, if not months, to actually flow through the system. So right now, there's almost a false sense of resilience in the Canadian economy. That helps the prime minister and his team because they can say, look, we're doing just fine. The problem is on the underlying statistics. We know that manufacturing is fleeing the country at an incredible rate. We know that productivity is crazy low. We know that investment coming into the country is almost at a standstill. So we're at that tipping point, well, I would say very quickly, to see that if we don't have a deal and if we don't solidify our trading situation in an economy like Canada that absolutely relies on trade, I do not like what this looks like in terms of not just the inflation rate, but the holy grail of economics, which is the unemployment rate. When that domino falls, that's the disaster scenario, Rob.
1: You know, we've talked a lot about retaliation and just the back and forth between the United States and Canada. But the bigger question that I have, and I think it's through the smog, is CUSMA. And if this drags on, how vulnerable is the broader trade framework? And what would a weakened and unraveled CUSMA mean for Canadian business planning and investment if we have to go down that road?
2: Well, absolutely nothing positive. But just to go back to the first thing you said, I've been saying all week on the Chorus Radio Network that retaliation is not the way to go. And I know I've taken a lot of negative flack for it, but people have to remember two things. Number one, a tax or a tariff, because they're the same thing, first gets applied to Canadians. Because when Canada puts a tariff on an American product, the Canadian government collects that tariff from the importer. But then the importer has one of three things they can do, Rob: absorb the cost, switch suppliers, or pass the cost on to Canadian customers. And we know that data tells us those costs get passed on to Canadian customers. And number two, retaliation simply makes Canadian businesses less competitive, right? Just for example, a Canadian manufacturer that pays more for American machinery or components just gets higher costs. So again, what do? Raise prices, lower profit, or cut investment. So they're going to raise prices. So we know it's going to have an inflationary effect. We know it's going to cut into our economy's ability to produce goods and services. And so that's why I've been broadly saying these retaliatory tariffs, and especially, heaven forbid, dollar for dollar retaliatory tariffs, are a really, really bad idea. Now, your question, which you knew I was going to get to eventually, CUSMA protects a lot of these goods. And we're very lucky that it has stood the test of time right now. But people have to remember that we're negotiating with a bit of a crazy person. And while I say we have to take Donald Trump seriously because he is the president of the United States, right? He doesn't want to see CUSMA fall either because that wouldn't be beneficial for his economy, right? At the end of the day, Canada and the United States, we talk about the different supply chains. Let's be honest, it's one supply chain. There's a North American supply chain, and he doesn't want to see that fall either. The difference is, Rob, he can have it fall. His country won't collapse because our percentage of trade for them is much, much smaller than their percentage of trade for us. If CUSMA really falls and 50% tariffs land on all Canadian goods, I hate to say it on a Saturday morning, our economy collapses.
1: Eric Kam is a professor of economics at Toronto Metropolitan University, joining us here on Weekends, heard across the Course Radio Network. President Xi of China will be going to the United States to meet with Donald Trump in just a few days' time, actually, if I'm looking at the calendar correctly. And this is interesting because the U.S. administration has been really tough on Canada having any conversations with China. But Donald Trump earlier this week said, listen, if China wants to build cars with our workers on U.S. soil, he's completely open to it. So I don't know what I'm missing here, but he doesn't want Canada doing any trade with China at any level. But at the same time, so long as they're doing business in the United States, well, I guess what's good for the goose is good for the gander.
2: Well, that's exactly right. I mean, that's exactly right. That's what Donald Trump does. And this is a good example of when I say, don't listen to what Donald Trump says, watch what Donald Trump does, because he does understand business and finance a little bit more than people give him credit in general, right? He understands the idea of integrated supply chains. And he also understands that the longer this drags on, both Canada and the United States get to find new trading partners. The difference is, again, the absolute difference in value. America's economy is worth $30 trillion. Ours is worth $2 trillion. So ask yourself, who's going to have more people lined up at the border to have unified free trade? It puts the United States in a really good position. And frankly, as long as they don't worry about things like human rights and slaughtering innocent people, which I don't think they do right now, then they're going to have a lot of people lined up to do trade with them. And again, their trade with Canada is relatively small enough, they can fill it up with other countries like China, like other EU nations, like other places in the world. Canada can't, Rob. People have to get this idea out of their heads. Canada can't take the 80% trade they do with the United States and fill that up in small European countries. We just don't have that option, because this is the problem with the retaliatory tariffs. They say it's symmetric, but the countries aren't symmetric. And if you take that as a primitive thought, the countries aren't symmetric, then retaliatory tariffs make no sense.
1: You know, Eric, the one thing that I will say is there's a lot of people out there that are probably shaking their fist at the radio right now because of the things that you're saying, because there is a pride versus politic element here. How do you sell the numbers to Canadians right now that just don't want to be pushed around and like Mark Carney and the way that he's handling this? Like, his approval's at 70% right now. So how do you sell the reality of the numbers to a country right now that just doesn't want to be pushed around?
2: Well, number one, you probably don't. I mean, as Ben Mulrooney and I were saying, the federal liberal brand, Rob, is so strong in this country, I actually envy it. I don't think anybody in my planet loves me as much as Canadians love liberals. I have to tell you that. And I say that self-deprecating, but I start to wonder sometimes. You know, the problem here is that there's this I love Trump, I hate Trump attitude right now. And people who hate Donald Trump and are mad at him, they just have this attitude like, is Canada going to surrender? Anything we do is going to be seen as surrender. And that's a false choice, Rob. There's a massive space between surrender and a broad tariff war. Negotiate, litigate, diversify, use countermeasures, strengthen our industries, build new export markets, of course. How about tear down interprovincial trade? There's things that we can do. So I'm trying to make Canadian customers and businesses, right? I'm trying to make them stronger. The problem is that resistance and retaliation are not synonyms. And people have to get it out of their head that we're going to pound the U.S. onto their knees. That is never, full stop, going to happen.
1: Eric, sobering, but a conversation that is much needed. I love when he stopped by. Let's talk again.
2: Stay healthy, my friend.
1: All right, Eric Kam out of Toronto Metropolitan University taking us to the break. And yeah, tough conversation to have, but I'll trust an economist over somebody that's just got a little patriotism flowing through the veins, because the reality is going to sting if we don't at least look at the data that is sitting right in front of us. Very quick break here. When we come back, what are Canadians still doing wrong when it comes to type 2 diabetes? I've got the president and CEO of Diabetes Canada joining us on the other side of the break. I'm Rob Fay. Good morning, Canada. Back with more after this.
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1: Nearly half of Canadians think that type 2 diabetes is caused by eating too much sugar, and many still see it as a personal failure. But there's experts out there that say the reality is far more complex and the stigma is actually doing real harm. So let's set the record straight with Laura Siren. She's the president and CEO of Diabetes Canada. Kind enough to join us bright and early on a Saturday morning. Laura, welcome to the program today.
2: Thanks, Rob, for having me.
1: Well, what is the biggest myth that Canadians still believe when it comes to type 2 diabetes?
2: Yeah, so our polling shows that Canadians still think diabetes comes from too much sugar. So that if you've had a lot of sugar, you're going to get diabetes. And as you said in your introduction, it's much more complex than that, Rob. It's not from eating too much sugar.
1: What are the causes beyond sugar? Like I would, off the top of my head here, I would probably think something like diet and exercise. There's got to be a number of drivers though, right?
2: Yeah, there are a lot of drivers. So first of all, there are, as you said, things you can control: what you're eating, how healthy it is, how much activity you can get. But a lot is your age, genetic factors, was it in your family? There's different kinds of diabetes, so the genetics are different from that. There's type 1, which is autoimmune disease. There's type 2. Of course, there's gestational diabetes. There's also your ethnicity can contribute to that. It's also your environment. So, for example, people who struggle to be able to afford healthy food. In our country now, it's easy for people to say eat healthy, but eating healthy is expensive. And so there are lots of different complex things that might lead you to get a diagnosis. And Rob, I'll let you know that I got diagnosed with type 2 diabetes about 10 years ago now. And it was a total shock. And I had that same belief that I'd somehow, that's the second thing we hear Canadians say, is that people who get diagnosed with diabetes have brought it on themselves. And that is not true because of what I've just said about all the complexity. There's so many things that could go into a diagnosis of diabetes.
1: Did you have a sign that made you go in for a test? Like, how did you find out that you were at risk?
2: Yeah, it was a good question. I wish I had, actually. I was in between family doctors at the time, and that was the problem there for me, Rob, is if you have a family doc, and that's an issue in the country, but even if you can, get to a community health center nurse, what you should be having is with your annual checkup, you should be having your blood sugars checked. It's called the A1C, and they can start seeing if that's creeping up. That means you might be moving into pre-diabetes and then diabetes. And then there's things you can start to do to help that. I skipped all of that, Rob. I was not having those checkups and they were not looking at my A1C. I didn't work at Diabetes Canada at the time and I didn't know any of this. And then all of a sudden, I still remember that doctor's appointment. I was sitting there. I thought everything, I was very healthy. My family is a cancer family. No one's had diabetes. And I still remember that doctor in chair turning around saying, "Well, so you have diabetes and here's what we're going to do about it." And Rob, I had a lot of internal stigma. Like I sort of thought, oh, I've done something. I didn't go to the gym enough. I have too busy a lifestyle. I didn't. And what would have been really helpful, and for any listeners out there, if the doctor had said at that point, "And it's not your fault. And then here's what we're going to start thinking about doing about it." Doesn't mean you can't do things. I started to exercise more. I started to eat better. But there was also genetics in my family that I didn't know about, et cetera, et cetera. So there's lots of opportunity. But if you're getting that diagnosis, what I learned is don't go in on yourself. Because what we do know is we've done a survey among Canadians, Rob, and almost 70% of people who live with type 2 have been either experienced blame or shame about it. And that's happened to me. I was disclosing to a very good friend when I first got diagnosed over dinner, and it was one of the first people I decided to tell. I had a lot of embarrassment about it, and I said, "I need to tell you that I have diabetes." And he said to me, I'll never forget this, Rob, he said, "The one that's genetic or the one you give yourself?"
1: And again, what an interesting response.
2: Yes, and a very nice gentleman, obviously a friend of mine. And I just realized, so first of all, it took me a long time to tell anybody else. And this is an experience that 70% of people with type 2 have told us, that blame or shame. And then, unfortunately, what we also know is 60% of people with type 2 then won't go seek support when they need it because of that blame and shame. And that's where, because if you're not getting your diabetes treated, if you're not managing it well, it can get worse and there's some pretty serious complications. So it unfortunately gets into a bit of a spiral where you think, okay, I'm going to disclose. Someone makes you feel bad about it, so you don't. And then you actually can sort of get into a denial state where you're like, well, I'm not going to handle it. And then, of course, your diabetes gets worse, which is not what we want to see.
1: So one thing that I want to focus here is there are real world scenarios here that if you don't get it treated or at least identify, we're talking potential for heart attacks or strokes or kidney failure that could require dialysis, even non-traumatic amputations. Like I'm taking it to the worst case scenario here, but it's great to get this diagnosis as early as possible.
2: As early as possible. An analogy we use, Rob, that might help your listeners is if you think of diabetes as a pool, if you found yourself in the pool like I did, and there's 4 million of us in Canada in that pool, Rob, you're trying everything you can to stay in the shallow end of that pool. Okay. And everything you described, if you start slipping down into the deep end, that's what you're going to have to deal with. And now you may have found yourself starting in the deep end. And then again, the blame and shame does not help. It's what can I do about it? How do I get this treated? What do I think about? But you're right. What we're trying to do is maybe not even get people in the pool. If you're right on the side, if your A1C is getting higher, how do you stay on the side of the pool? But if you're in the pool, if you're in the shallow end, how do you stay there and not slip down? And I spend a lot of personal time myself during the year staying in that shallow end.
1: Laura Siren is the president and CEO of Diabetes Canada, joining us here on Weekends, heard across the Chorus Radio Network. Laura, I'd be remiss if I didn't ask you about all of these Ozempic conversations and things that are going on with semaglutides. This is a medication that obviously is used in diabetes treatment, and all of a sudden it's become a very public drug when it comes to people trying to lose weight and have nothing to do with diabetes. Can you talk about some of the concerns that maybe you're facing in your community right now about this?
2: Yeah, I think, first of all, as you said, Rob, really important what you said first is that the GLP-1s, the Ozempic-type drugs, were created and are excellent treatments for many people with diabetes. Diabetes is not one-size-fits-all, so it's not going to work for everyone. There's lots of other medications, but it really helps keep blood sugar under control. So first of all, if people are on GLP-1s, again, there's no shame or blame in that. This is a drug that was designed to help you keep in that shallow end. Second, Ozempic is shown to really help with weight loss. And so for people who have clinical diagnosis of obesity or overweight and have really struggled in their life, this is a good drug for that. And as you've probably started to see in the news, Rob, we're not even sure, but it looks like these kind of GLP-1s, as they're called, these might be very good for other issues. There's, looking at connections to improving Alzheimer's, looking at connections to, improving cardiovascular protection. So this sort of designer Ozempic trying to get skinny is a really small portion of the really good that this class of drugs is doing. And I would say if you have someone in your family or you live with diabetes or obesity, which is a health condition, then don't be turned off these drugs for that. Again, though, this is a conversation with you and your healthcare professional because you're trying to find what's the right mix for you. It's taken me almost 10 years for me to get to where I have the right mix of my drugs. And so it's a learning journey. And I would encourage people to make sure that's in the conversation. But it's not the be all end all, but it's also nothing to be ashamed of if it's something that is going to help you.
1: I think it's a wonderful conversation. It comes at a great time. So, Laura, thank you for the time. And I think what you guys do over at Diabetes Canada helps so many Canadians. So keep up the good work and thank your team for everything that you guys do. And let's stay in touch.
2: Okay. Thanks, Rob, for having me.
1: Oh, it's my pleasure. Laura Siren, President and CEO of Diabetes Canada, taking us to the break. Love to hear from you on this. Is this one of those things that you've put off for many a day or many a month or many a year? Like, you probably should go get your A1C tested, but you don't want to know what the answer is. You don't want to know if maybe you're pre-diabetic. I'd love to hear from you. Hit me up at Rob Fay, R-O-B, F as in Frank, A-I. All right, we're just going to keep on rolling here. It's Saturday morning. How do people's behaviors change when a computer takes over the wheel of your car? Barry Kirk is standing by. He's the president with the Canadian Automated Vehicle Center for Excellence. We'll get his thoughts on when you let your car do the driving for you. I'm Rob Fade. This is Weekends, heard across the Chorus Radio Network.
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1: Welcome back to the program. Rob Fay here today. And again, we also do this show on Sundays as well. Part of the reason they call it Weekends. More and more cars can now steer. They can brake. They can accelerate. The crazy part is they can do it on their own. But that doesn't mean that drivers have to tune out or even can tune out. Studies are now showing that people get distracted, they go hands-free, and even, and we've seen it on social media, fall asleep when a computer takes the wheel and takes back control, probably more than it should. What happens in an emergency? I got so many questions here. I'm so glad that we're joined by Barry Kirk. He's the president of the Canadian Automated Vehicles Center for Excellence. Barry, welcome to the program.
2: Good morning, Rob. Thank you.
1: I can't even get your title out. I've got so many questions here. I want to get to this. What actually happens to a driver's attention once the car is doing most of the work?
2: The problem, Rob, is that humans are not really wired to pay attention and do nothing. Now, if you or I are driving and we're paying attention and our mind is focused, if you're not doing that, we do tend to lose interest. And as you see from the social media, people fall asleep. But I think to start to unpack this, we have to realize there's two different kinds of cars we're talking about here. There's the Tesla, as an example, where the two people who were photographed were in a Tesla. And that is basically a consumer car that has some driver assistance features. And the problem, I think, Bob, is that Tesla has mixed messaging. They call it full self-driving supervised. And that's an oxymoron. It's not full self-driving. And people think it is. They read it. And that's why they fall asleep or get in the back seat or whatever. And that's where the danger lies for, and why some people do get killed.
1: Sorry, I was just going to say, from a safety standpoint, how long does it realistically take for a driver to go from, you know, quote unquote, passenger back to in control? And is that even fast enough for Canadian highways?
2: No, definitely not. You have to, that's why the technology is designed to have people keep their hands on the steering wheel. On my car, like most cars, if you take your hand off the steering wheel in driver assistance mode, after a while, you get warnings and vibrations to alert you. And that takes, 10, 15 seconds. So it's very, very important. But there's a different kind of robo-taxi. And Tesla has just unveiled in Tokyo what they call a cyber cab. It's a two-seater taxi, no steering wheel, no pedals, no driver, and it's got a lot more technology and designed to be driven by the technology and not by a human. And it's unfortunate that a lot of people confuse those two different kinds of vehicles. The capabilities and the safety are very, very different.
1: Many vehicles on our roads are level two, and that means that the car can steer and control the speed, but the human must stay engaged at all times. As you mentioned, where is the biggest gap between what manufacturers say these systems can do and what drivers actually believe that they can do?
2: I think it varies. I've called out a minute ago Tesla for mixed messaging. There's been too much hype, and people have to realize that the consumer cars are not full self-driving yet. That will come, but it's years away. The big concern I have, or one of the big concerns people have, is the biggest benefit of self-driving is increased safety. I know if I'm on a highway, my car will allow me to stay in the lane sometimes better than I do. And it's the safest of all is a combination of the computer and me doing the driving. But people wisely are concerned about the safety aspects, which is a bit of an oxymoron because ultimately the benefit will be safety, but it's really up to the car manufacturers and people in the industry like me to really emphasize that there's a lot of potential but we're not there yet.
1: Barry Kirk is the president of the Canadian Automated Vehicles Center for Excellence, joining us here on Weekends, heard across the Chorus Radio Network. In Europe, they now require advanced driver distraction warnings in new cars. Canada does not. How effective are today's monitoring systems? And should Ottawa be moving towards this? Like, should they be moving towards mandatory camera-based attention tracking?
2: Absolutely. But that's only an interim step. I mean, eventually, well, when we're into the 2030s, there will be consumer cars that can do everything themselves. And when you don't have a steering wheel or pedals, then driver monitoring becomes a non-issue. So we are moving there, but we're in an interim phase at the moment, and we really have to pay attention. And yes, driver monitoring is very, very good. My car doesn't have video of me and to watch me, but certainly it can detect very effectively if I release my contact with the steering wheel, and it alerts me.
1: I got one more question for you, a text message that came in. Please ask Barry, why don't these self-driving features turn on hazard lights and try to change lanes and park the car safely if the driver does not respond?
2: That's a really good idea. I agree. We need those kinds of guardrails in place. We're not there yet, but we do need to, I think, to put pressure on governments, especially, to take a far more proactive role in this. And I think governments have two objectives here, or should have two objectives. One is to allow these kinds of safety measures, to enforce these safety measures. The other is to encourage the technology. I mean, over in BC, the Ministry of Transportation and Transit set the rules. Waymo is trying to get set up to offer robo-taxi services. And I would encourage the Ministry of Transportation and Transit to allow pilot projects under guarded conditions, have safeguards, but at least allow the government and people, citizens, to get a lot more familiar with this very disruptive technology.
1: Barry, a very insightful conversation. I've seen it online and I just kind of shake my head because I always see the worst case scenarios, but I feel like the technology's there. It's just not there yet. So let's stay in touch so we can continue this conversation and learn more. Thank you for the time this morning.
2: Thank you, Rob. Bye-bye.
1: All right. Barry Kirk, president of the Canadian Automated Vehicles Center for Excellence, joining us here on Weekends, heard across the Chorus Radio Network. Listen, I don't care how many things... I don't care how many things the car does. My hands will rarely, if ever, leave the wheel. It's just the way that it is. And I see these videos on TikTok and on Instagram, like literally people sleeping in the front seat or playing a video game on the console that they've somehow been able to jimmy. And this is one thing that people don't talk about enough, and maybe they should, is these people who can go in, aftermarket people, and they can take out the consoles, they can put in this new digital landscape, like all of the interface, and because usually what happens is the stuff that's in your car, it has an off switch, like it knows you shouldn't be playing a video game while you're driving. But these people, for $100, $150, they can go in, rewire it so that your car doesn't communicate with your screen anymore. And that's a part of the problem as well. Distracted driving on steroids, for lack of a better phrase. Forget looking at your phone. You've got a whole TV literally in your dashboard that is distracting you, and it's a part of the problem. All right, we'll take a break here. When we come back, the top stories of the week. We've got a lot to get to. We're just kicking off this show. I'm Rob Fay. Canada, good morning to you. I'm Rob Fay, back with more after this.
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1: Welcome back to the program. I've had a couple of emails that were talking about this, and it was actually going to be my lead story for 6 o'clock. They said, Rob, what do you think of this Nashville airport that is getting renamed Dolly Parton International? I think it's fantastic. The more that I've learned about Dolly Parton over the last couple of weeks since her passing has made me appreciate the legend even more. A little before my time and in a genre that I kind of popped in and out of when it comes to country music, but seeing all that she did with her philanthropic efforts and the way that she helped her community and country and aspiring artists, absolutely. But it got me thinking about Canadian airports, because the one thing in Vancouver, and good morning to all of our British Columbia listeners just joining us now, who can probably relate to the story that I'm about to bring up. We always talk about the renaming of YVR, which is currently Vancouver International Airport. And it goes without saying that we've got a number of great Canadians and great British Columbians that you could put on that. Like, I think if you renamed it Michael J. Fox International, I don't think you'd get a lot of people banging the drum against it. But the one name that has always had steam is Terry Fox. I mean, Terry Fox is arguably Canada's most recognized citizen.

0: attention worldwide, because his Marathon of Hope put Canada on a global map in a way that few politicians or athletes ever have. It's his home province. It's Canada's Pacific gateway to Asia. Whereas his story, believe it or not, is actually really well known. So if you were to rename it Vancouver Terry Fox International Airport, I think it'd be a no-brainer. But so then, this is a conversation I had a little bit earlier in the week. Is in your city, whether you're in Toronto or Edmonton, listening in London or Calgary or Winnipeg, what would you rename your airport? Hit me up on, you know what? We should do a segment about this. I swear we should open the phone. It's a little too early to do it. But anyways, what would you want to rename your airport? Like, for example, in Edmonton, and I know things have kind of changed relationship-wise with the great one, but would you ever call it Wayne Gretzky International? Or Wayne Gretzky Edmonton International? I mean, come on. The great one, synonymous with Canadian excellence on the world stage. I know he grew up in Ontario, but he's a national icon from Edmonton during those Oilers dynasty years. Maybe it doesn't get to the same level as, I know it doesn't get to the same level as Terry Fox, but I mean, he's still the biggest thing that ever came out of Edmonton. As far as athletes go, love him or lump him. In Halifax, I mean, you could go the route of Viola Desmond. And I don't think you'd have anybody that would blink at that. I mean, she stood against segregation in a Nova Scotia theater that helped. In Halifax, I mean, you could go the route of Viola Desmond. And I don't think you'd have anybody that would blink at that. I mean, she stood against segregation in a Nova Scotia theater that helped spark. In Halifax, I mean, you could go the route of Viola Desmond. And I don't think you'd have anybody that would blink at that. I mean, she stood against segregation in a Nova Scotia theater that helped spark a civil rights movement here in this country. She's on the $10 bill. So very curious to know how you would do this. You know what? Send it to the worst email in the Chorus Radio Network, rob.fay@chorus, which is CORUSENT.com. And I'll read some of the best ones before the show is done. No, in Toronto, they're not naming it Drake International. I mean, isn't it already named after something? Lester B. Pearson? Lester B. Pearson isn't getting shoved off to the side for Drake. I don't know what you could do with Billy Bishop either. I don't think there's an airport for him. But, you could have, there's so many different things you could do. You know, you could even, on the West Coast, have something for Chief Dan George. I'd love to see what you think when it comes to renaming it. And by the way, it's not easy to rename an airport. I mean, here's how it would go. I think in simplest terms, I mean, I've interviewed a ton of people here. I think the local airport authority comes up with the idea. They talk to some people, then they go to the federal government for approval, and then if everything goes right, Transport Canada updates its records and off we go. Again, I'm sorry, there's probably a much more detailed procedure as to how this goes, but it's not just, you know, hey, I run the airport and this is what we're going to do. By the way, most of the airports in this country are actually owned by the federal government, so they just, they're leased out to the locals. Not-for-profit airport authorities, and those guys handle the day-to-days, but it's the Ottawa guys out there that are dealing with it, specifically the Minister of Transportation. Okay, a few other things that I wanted to get into, and I kind of a quirky segment because we're not talking about just the hard-hitting news here. I'm not sure if you heard about this. It's making its rounds. There was a man in BC who got lost in the mountains for 5 nights up near Squamish. Now, better to get lost in the summer than the winter, I would assume, just because the elements are a little more, manageable, despite the bears and all the things that are in the woods. His name is Stanislav Volo. And for 5 days, 5 grueling nights as well, how do you think he got through this? You know what it was? He ate 2 things. He ate the wildflowers that were around him, and he happened to have a big bag of gummy bears that he just paced himself with. Search and rescue crews found him this past Friday on the Indian Armed Force Service Road. He actually made his way back to a road. Didn't know if he was going up or down, but he had descended the mountain. He was injured, but still managed his way to the road under his own power. He said that he basically relied on technology a little too much, and technology unfortunately failed him. He was ready to just do a loop. It's an area that many people go, and he said when his phone died, he got to the top of the mountain and then just couldn't find his way down and started to panic. But when he thought he heard the highway, He ended up walking towards it and ended up walking away from it. It was the wrong direction. What he actually heard was pipeline construction. So then what happened is he slips, he falls into some drainage. This is where he injured his heel and hurt his wrist. And that's when he realized he was not going to be able to retrace his steps. So his logic was, I guess I have no, I'm actually quoting him here. I guess I have no option but to keep going down and down slowly but surely. So Volo says he spent several nights sheltering in a small cave near a waterfall where he focused on recovering and trying to simply stay warm. And again, he says he rationed a few packages of gummy bears before he discovered that he could actually eat some of the wildflowers. He says maybe those flowers aren't so sweet now, but back then, boy, did they taste good. He described seeing several helicopters, but he couldn't get their attention. Eventually, he said, screw it, I'm just going to make my way down the mountain. I have two options. I can either wait for the helicopter to come find me, or I can do something about it. And so he said, basically, I took the chance to get out of there. So despite his injured foot, he slowly and painstakingly made his way down the mountainside and found a river and then a road and walked out after 5 days on his own 2 feet. which is pretty cool. By the way, already starting to get some emails in about airports here, not to go back and forth here. Richard says, no thanks for Wayne Gretzky, even though he lit the Olympic flame in Vancouver. Now that he's buddies with Trump and Team USA, there's way better names than him. See, I had this conversation the other day. Sorry, you know I'm passionate about it when I say dude. His legacy in this country is incredibly tarnished. And I grew up loving Wayne Gretzky. If I was good, if I did something good at school, or if I was good on the home front, my mom would let me stay up and I'd get to watch the West Coast hockey game. And it was Wayne Gretzky and it was the Edmonton Oilers and it was awesome. And now just the political angle and all the stuff, it's really taken away from his name. And he hasn't lived in Canada forever as well. So yeah, I agree with you thinking that maybe it isn't Wayne Gretzky International when it comes to Edmonton. I'd love to hear from an Edmontonian and talk about who they think their airport should be named after, if in fact it was. This one from William says, Rob, Billy Bishop was the name of a single runway airport near Owen Sound. Then it was changed. The name was moved to Toronto. Billy Bishop lived in Owen Sound. Oh, that's interesting. I didn't know that. Rob, Halifax is already Robert L. Stanfield. I remember that because my Google Maps always calls it Robert 50 Stanfield Airport. Terry Fox would be great for YBR. And yes, Lester B. Pearson can stay. My high school is named Lester B. Pearson, by the way. Okay, so keep bringing in these emails. I would love to continue the conversation, but we are going to take a break here. When we come back on the other side of the break, I'm going to be joined by Ian Lee, a very, very fun guest to have on the show. He's a professor of economics out of Carleton University. We are going to get into it because even though yesterday we got a little reprieve from, you know, throwing darts back and forth at each other, we're still going to get into the trades, the tariffs, and Trump. Ian Lee, one of the best to break it down for us. So when we come back, we'll figure out just how Canada can navigate these incredibly rough waters that we're dealing with right now. Ely and I back on the other side of the break. I'm Rob Fay. You're listening to Weekends. I was about to say mornings. It is the morning. It's also the weekend. Whatever it is, you're listening to it on the Corus Radio Network.
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1: Man, I feel like we just brought the club with us this morning. I'm Rob Fay. Welcome back to the program. Love the music in the background. Canada and the U.S., we've been talking about this escalating trade war for some time. You know, import bans on dairy and alcohol. But we got to get into the Canadian jobs. And we got to talk prices and growth because, you know, we're looking for a realistic off-ramp right now. And I wanted to unpack the economics of this all. So we're joined by Ian Lee, professor of economics at Carleton University. Welcome to the program, Ian. Good morning.
2: Good morning, and thank you for inviting me. Just a quick correction. I'm a professor of strategy in the Sprott School of Business.
1: Well, let's make sure we talk strategy then, because I got one of the best in the business to talk about this. Where are we, in your estimation, right now when it comes to this Canada-U.S. trade war, Ian?
2: Well, to use a Canadian metaphor, because we're all Canadians, right now we are stuck in a great big snowbank, and we are spinning our tires, and we are not going forward at all. In fact, we are not moving. And so we've got to do something different from what we are doing other than gunning the engine and shouting and yelling and cursing at the snowstorm. We've got to do something different to get unstuck.
1: When you look at the team that Mark Carney is sending into these negotiations, Dominic LeBlanc and a couple of heavy hitters, do you think it's the right team to be sending into these waters right now?
2: Well, look, it's the only team he's got, or at least he's the team he's put forward. I actually look at it structurally in terms of aggregate trends. I'm not so concerned with the individual personality that's there. My criticism of what we are doing, and I certainly have been very critical, is that we have framed this completely in our entire, the totality of our response to the Americans as we're madder than all get out at Donald Trump, and we want to punch him in the face as much as we can, as often as we can. And I'm saying, good God, you know, there's an old phrase, a famous phrase, don't get mad, get even. This is not getting even. Retaliatory tariffs are a tax on Canadians. That's called cutting off your own nose to spite your own face. Yes, I know we're angry. I am too. I hate tariffs. I've hated them for 35 years, which is why I've supported every free trade agreement since 1988, because free trade agreements remove tariffs. They don't put them on, they take them off. So I've been opposed way before anybody else. That's why I totally oppose interprovincial trade barriers. They're just tariffs by another name. So what we have to do is look at this and say, how can we deal with this? And we have some short-term strategies and some medium and longer-term. Short-term, we got to get back to the negotiating table. Why? Because the idea that a country that is 1/13th the size of the world reigning superpower, that we can bring it to its knees is preposterous, delusional nonsense. We are 2.3 trillion GDP, they are 32 trillion, world's largest economy, bigger than China. So we got to get back to the negotiating table. Yes, it's going to be hard. It's going to be very difficult dealing with that man. I don't dispute that. All negotiations are hard. And I just want to get this meta-analogy across because I think it's useful. Negotiations occur in all walks of life, you know, country to country, yes. Wars, you know, Vietnam War was negotiated with Henry Kissinger on the American side. There's negotiations to buy a car, negotiations between companies. And let's be very clear, everybody. Many Canadians have gone through a divorce. Let there be no mistake. When you go through a divorce, you negotiate. You negotiate with the other side or the divorce lawyer for the other side. You don't just say, that's it. I am not giving you a single penny. Go away. I'm not talking or negotiating. Those are not negotiations. And that's what we've been doing. We're saying, no, we're not even going to contemplate one iota of compromise. Well, what that means is we will not get a deal. And that's exactly where we are right now. That is not being strategic. It's not going to get us to our end goal, which is the big Stanley Cup prize here is unfettered access to the largest market in the world because they are so huge and so important to our country. Yes, we want to diversify our trade, for sure. Yes, we want to export resources around to Europe and to Asia Pacific because they desperately want our LNG and our oil and our potash, etc. But we've also got to make sure those doors remain open because if we don't, there are going to be businesses falling like 10 pins. especially in southern Ontario, from the GTA down to the Niagara Falls, Windsor border, because there's many of these 50,000 businesses that are exporters, are small, mid-sized companies, and they employ all, around 2 million people that are dealing with exports. And so what we saw yesterday with Stellantis is the canary in the gold mine of more destruction and harm and hurt and suffering to come to Canadians as businesses close their doors and lay off their workers. I don't believe that's where Canadians want to go.
1: So, Ian, to use the divorce analogy, you go through a whole range of emotions. There's sadness, there's anger, there's reluctance, but eventually you come to peace with it. At what point do Canadians realize, look, this was great in the short term. It was great to show a little patriotism, but we've got to get back to the table. I'm looking for the off-ramp, Ian, and I'm trying to see where there is. I mean, with everything that's going on right now and the temperature that we're dealing with, do you see an off-ramp in the horizon?
2: I'm trying to, and that's the I like that analogy very, very much. We are right now, up until yesterday, we're not even discussing an off-ramp. We just said, hey, we're in this jolly old war with the United States. Let's just keep on going. Let's keep on trucking, if you will. This is not a sustainable strategy. We cannot put thousands and thousands and thousands of corporations on the public payroll like we did in COVID, which was for a very short period of time, remember. We didn't do it for years and years and years. We did it for about 3 months, maybe 6 months. And that's not a sustainable strategy. We need an off-ramp. We need leadership from the top to cool the rhetoric and have a hard conversation with Canadians and say, look, this is not a sustainable strategy. I am heartened by the fact that the latest news coming out this morning out of Ireland is that Carney's saying, well, maybe we will be getting back to the bargaining table, or we should be, or I can't remember his exact words, but he indicated we'll be getting back to the bargaining table. That's what we should be saying and talking about. Yes, it's emotional. I agree. Yes, we all hate Donald Trump. I completely agree. I completely understand that. But we should never cut off our own nose to spite our own face. What we have to do is be very, very strategic. One more quick point, Rob. I'm a huge admirer of Henry Kissinger, the late Henry Kissinger. Brilliant, brilliant man. He was a strategy prof at Harvard for like 25 years, and then Richard Nixon brought him into the White House. He convinced Richard Nixon to recognize Red China. The U.S. didn't have any embassies or relationships with them. And he convinced Nixon to end the Vietnam War. They were negotiating. Listen to this, everybody. They were negotiating the end of the Vietnam War. Well, simultaneously, Americans were killing more Vietnamese than the Vietnamese were killing more Americans. Now, if they can negotiate an end to a war while both sides are killing each other, I mean, literally physically killing each other, you know, guns and bullets and dead bodies, I think we can negotiate with the United States.
1: Ian, I'm a fan of your strategy, and I thank you for your time today.
2: Thanks very much for inviting me. Thank you.
1: All right, Ian Lee, professor of strategy out of Carleton University, taking us to the break. I want what he's drinking. That's passion. And this is why I want to bring on these kind of guests. Ian Lee's one of the best in the business at breaking it down. I think we're at the stage now where, yes, we understand the patriotism, and I've never been a fan of the elbows up adage, but at the same time, I think we have to get back to reality here. And the reality is we need to get back to the table. And I've interviewed enough people and gotten enough information to form what I think is a pretty solid opinion. This patriotism thing's great. And yes, Canada doesn't need to be pushed around. But at the same time, you can still stand strong and stand tall for what you believe in. But you do need to get back to the table and continue to work towards a deal. And at least the U.S. knows what we won't sign. And now we got to find something that we can sign. We'll take a very quick break here. When we come back, we're going to be talking about AI used as a therapeutic tool. Yes, AI for good. It can happen. We'll talk about that next. I'm Rob Fay. This is Weekends, heard across the Chorus Radio Network.
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23: There is no doubt that AI is everywhere. It seems like every time I do a show, we're at least talking about it one or two segments per show. But there's an interesting conversation to be had about, should we embrace AI as a therapy tool? To talk about this is Kalissa Ungazi, mental health expert, and we're going to get into AI chatbots and places where we need to perhaps draw the line. First and foremost, Kalissa, welcome to the program.
24: Oh, thank you for having me.
23: Okay, so we know that AI chatbots are already being used by many people for emotional support. What can they offer that traditional mental health services might not? Maybe it's, you know, a 24-hour access or a lower cost. What do you see?
24: I mean, those are the top two. Absolutely. I mean, we have individuals from high school to post-secondary to adults who are looking at this thing at, you know, 2 a.m. I need mental health advice, but I don't have a counselor that I have on my speed dial. So, you know, maybe I don't want or, you know, want to burden my partner or my family or friends with whatever I have going on. So let me just put it into a chatbot and sort of see what the response is and let's go from there. And then the second point is the cost. It costs you nothing to enter something into a chatbot, whereas therapy is expensive, especially if you don't have access to benefits.
23: I want to talk about the harmful advice that sometimes AI can give. And people will say it reinforces unhealthy thinking, or maybe just even create an emotional dependency for people who use it maybe too much.
24: 100%. And we are seeing that in people that don't have that ability to sort of separate the two. At the end of the day, AI might be able to give you great information, but a couple things we need to remember is that there's no human judgment piece that's attached to that, right? There's not a person behind the screen. It misses things like human connection, body language, our emotion, our tone. So, you know, also our AI, we can train it to answer in the way that we want it to. Like, unless you're telling that, you know what, I don't want any bias opinion, please, you know, be honest with me. Then if you, for instance, put in, you got in an argument with your partner, it's going to tell you what you want to hear unless you say, like, you know what, maybe just come at it with a non-bias approach so that I know if maybe I'm in the wrong, right? So it can be used negatively as well if we're not careful.
23: Let's say a year ago, I had a disagreement with my wife and I brought up some particular information from that conversation. A year later, I searched myself and put in similar prompts. Would it remember that conversation prompt that I had put into the AI stratosphere a year earlier?
24: If you have an account with AI, absolutely. So this is where it's good and bad, right? Yeah. It's where you have to kind of weigh. I know myself, I put in a prompt recently and it was something along the lines of, what if someone were to pick up my phone right now, what would you tell them about me? And it blew my mind. It literally listed my children's names. It listed some of the things that I've put in it. It's listed some of my conflict resolution styles. And I was like, okay, so it really does store everything. Do I want AI to have this sort of capability? Now, the positive piece is you can go in and delete it, right? So, I mean, like it does keep a history of everything if you look, but just be mindful that, yeah, it does keep everything.
23: This is the privacy concern that I think people need to understand before they share this deeply personal information with an AI chatbot. Do you find that people are steering away from this potential help, just because of the fear of the privacy?
24: Oh, of course. I mean, nobody wants their whole life, you know, put on display, you know, unless you're in social media and that is the name of the game. You know, you could have some very vulnerable moments with AI. You know, it's not a person, but it's still a thing that's giving you information when you're in perhaps crisis mode. But when you're out of that mode, you need to kind of think, okay, maybe I should delete this. It gave me the information that I needed. Do I really want it to be stored? Do I want, if there's some sort of privacy breach that happens on the internet, is my stuff going to be safe or is it going to be put out there? So those are conversations that we need to have for sure.
23: Okay, well, I talk about AI in school because I teach at a university and I'm teaching in journalism, and we always bring up the E word, which is ethics.
24: Yes.
23: Are there ethical guidelines when it comes to AI and your mental health?
24: Yeah, for sure. I mean, like, and I'm also a professor, so I teach at a college, and I have the same conversation with my students, right? Is that what are ethical practices? Because we're seeing AI, I'm sure you are too, in the classroom. You know, people are trying to do essays, they're trying to do their reports, all the things with AI. You know, unfortunately, AI is not going away. We need to learn to embrace it. But ethically speaking, you know, you do need to be mindful about what you're putting in there and make sure that it's just stuff about you and not other people as well, right? Because that's a breach too.
23: Kalissa Ngazi is a mental health expert. She's a professor as well, joining us here on Weekends, heard across the Chorus Radio Network. We were talking about, should we embrace AI as a therapy tool? And we went down, obviously, the privacy rabbit hole. But let's talk about some of the positives, because there are things, you know, like, for example, when you travel abroad and you don't know anybody, or maybe you're having trouble at school and you don't want to go hang out with those kids and you want to just do something at home. There are some major benefits to having this tool available to you. Are there not?
24: Yeah, absolutely. It's not just about therapy. It's very much user friendly for a lot of things. You know, I myself am planning a trip to Africa next year. And let me tell you, it's been building me a real kick-ass itinerary, you know, because I put in prompts. I put in deep research mode. It absolutely has helped me with a ton of things. Also, stress management ideas, you know, things like mindfulness and mood tracking, grocery lists. Like, honestly, it is unending. The ability that it has.
23: When you bring up mood tracking, I find that to be an interesting one, just because, you know, obviously you got women that are in menopause, men that are going through their different things as well. Would you say that this is a resource? Because of the reality is maybe if I don't know about perimenopause, or I don't know as a man about some of the things that women are going through, that this can actually help me become a better husband or partner to my spouse if I use AI to see not just how they're tracking it, but how I can track what I think their tendencies are as well.
24: As long as it's done with kindness in mind, right? And we're not using it against our partners, but it is a resource. I love that you use that word because it's true. And it's just asking for clarity because there's a lot of things that we don't know as humans. You know, even forget the menopause, perimenopause, getting older, all those pieces. You know, as humans, we don't know everything. And AI is used as an enhanced Google, right? It's an enhanced search engine.
23: Parenting and the utilization of AI for parenting. Obviously, there's days where you just don't have the answer for your kids. Mm-hmm. And that can be a newborn and that can be a teenager or anything in between. Do you find that AI in this instance is an opportunity for a parent to maybe understand that A, they're not alone, but B, get the kind of insight and information that can benefit them? Because the reality is sometimes you think that you've got to come up with the answer when in actuality, I would assume that AI's got enough data from enough different people doing similar searches that it might be able to help you instead of just looking for that real person to help you through it.
24: Oh, absolutely. I've used it myself. So I've put in, should I allow my kids to have Snapchat? I really don't want to. How do I have this conversation with them? I've put it in there. Okay. So, you know, my kids love soccer. Can you give me some really good techniques in terms of positioning? You know, how do I advance them so they get a scholarship, you know, in university? Are there programs that I should be looking at? Legit, I have asked it things that I just don't have the answer to, and I don't have someone right away that I can jump to. So let me ask the bot and see what it comes up with.
23: Yeah. And again, it's not meant to diagnose conditions or interpret psychological tests, but it's more just to, you know, be there. And that to me might be the fine line, is it's not necessarily the final answer, but it's at least a collection of data that allows you to maybe formulate your own opinion. I think that would be a great way to use AI.
24: Absolutely. I agree. Right. It is not the end all be all. And we still need that human connection piece. So please don't use it as a replacement. Use it as a resource.
23: Kalissa, what a pleasure. I'm glad that we finally get to meet today. And I wish you, if I don't talk to you before your trip to Africa, which seems like it's a long time away, but it's probably not, I hope you'll stop by the show again and we can continue this conversation.
24: Yes, thank you for having me.
23: I'd love to get your opinion on this. Hit me up on my socials at Rob Fay, which is R-O-B, F as in Frank, A-I. You know, I really do go back and forth with the AI. I mean, it can be used for good. It can be used for evil. I think that's just something we're going to have to live with here. But realistically, like, let's just say you're a single guy or a single gal or a single person and you're, you know, lonely and you just want to go on and they've got all of these different bots or people that you can at least have these quote unquote conversations with. I mean, who am I to judge? As long as you're not using it for nefarious activities, if this is something that keeps you busy and maybe even makes you laugh once in a while, I don't know, man. Maybe it's just one of those things where we should just worry about the stuff that's going on in our house and not worry what's going on in everybody else's house. Again, if it's being used for simple companionship, I think we got bigger things in the world to worry about. Okay, we'll take a break here. When we come back, I didn't realize this, but the prairies just inundated with monarch butterflies. I'll let you know why next. I'm Rob Fay. This is Weekends, heard across the Chorus Radio Network.
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1: I hope our guest wasn't panicking and Googling monarch butterflies because my tease a couple of minutes ago was for a segment that I totally got wrong. But this is the one that I wanted to talk about. There is a new documentary that is giving Oasis fans a front row seat to the band's 2025 reunion tour. And it's a part of the bigger wave of artists that are now turning concerts into must-see films. So to talk about this new Oasis doc and what's driving this trend, we're joined live by Eric Alper, music historian, one of Canada's leading voices on popular music. Eric, welcome to the show.
2: And monarch butterfly expert. Go on, hit me with something.
1: I was going to say, I threw to the break and I'm like, God, I hope he's not already waiting. And sure enough, you were. But okay, let's get to it. What exactly is this new Oasis film and why does it matter now, Eric?
2: Yeah, you know, it's called Oasis Don't Look Back in Anger. And it hit cinemas this week. And it's kind of everything that the fans hope for. Not only does it feature the first interview with Liam and Noel Gallagher, the two brothers that front the band in over two decades, but there's never before seen rehearsal footage. There's backstage footage. And the film really does capture the weight, both the heavy weight and the long weight of a reunion that nobody thought was coming. I mean, this was all done in such secrecy that when they announced the tour, I think it surprised not only the original fans, which are in the millions, but think about all those generations and those years and those new fans that found the music long after they had split up. Songs like Wonderwall or Don't Look Back in Anger have billions of streams on the music streaming services and YouTube. So they've kind of, I can kind of make an argument now that they might actually be bigger than they were at the peak of their powers. So There's a lot of really good reasons why this doc is getting an 8-minute standing ovation at the film festival in Venice and selling out tickets around the world. It's really, really good, too.
1: You know, one of the things I read some of the early reviews, and obviously you talked about the rehearsals that at times were tense and moments where Noel seemed a little softer than usual and even had some political comments. But they said that it avoided talking about things like ticket prices and deeper conflicts. So in your view, Eric, does this documentary humanize them more or does it just stay safely inside the brand?
2: I gotta be honest, I think it humanizes the planet a lot more. You know, the one thing that the documentary did that no other documentary has done in terms of music is it really put the spotlight on the fans. They took a spotlight on a fan in Japan and in Colombia and Mexico and in Ireland. And they showed what not only music does to them and how it helped them in their lives, but Oasis specifically. The one thing that Oasis was able to do, much like the Beatles did back then, was they didn't really talk about I in their songs. They used we, you know, you and I, we're going to live forever in the song Live Forever. And the documentary was really about the fans as well as Oasis. Taylor Swift documentary was all about Taylor Swift. Beyoncé, all about Beyoncé. We got to see them up close and maybe not so personal. With Oasis, it just seemed like it was more of a, this is why Oasis is so massive around the world. And I kind of like seeing that about it.
1: Eric Alper is a music historian. He's one of Canada's best voices, if not the best voice when it comes to music and entertainment. Eric, I want to talk about why this is a trend now. We've seen a wave of concert films and career docs in recent years. You mentioned Beyonce and Taylor Swift, but a lot of K-pop acts, Korean pop acts, legacy rock bands. I know that they have limited theatrical runs before they go to streaming, but from a music business angle, Eric, what is this about? Is this extra revenue? Is this just keeping engaged between fans and albums? So what do you see?
2: Yeah, it's all of that. You know, I think everybody's aware now that streaming pays out fractions of a cent per play. So artists have had to get real creative about where the real money sits. When you have a theatrical release, especially one that's distributed by a major studio like AMC or Cineplex, That brings in box office revenue. Plus, there's a renewed interest in merchandise, in the vinyl reissues, in the back catalog streams. And it's a way of monetizing a tour twice, one through the actual ticket sales and again through the story of the tour itself. And I think somewhere in the back of people's minds when they are a subject of this, I think they're thinking Oscar too. I you know, they're ego films. Yeah. So why not? If they start to see Taylor Swift make another $100 million from her film, you better believe Beyonce is going to be following. And that's what she did. And now Bruce Springsteen and Oasis. And as you mentioned, seemed like every K-pop group in the world is now doing a documentary. So it's a really good chance for, you know, the fans to spend a little bit more money, but also control the narrative. I think for the guys in Oasis, that was a little bit what it was about, too, is that you don't have to go through the media to perhaps twisting their words or coming up with their own angle. You get to control exactly what people see and how you are going to be perceived. And when you are that big, you want to control the message as much as the medium.
1: I'd love to talk about this from a fan perspective here, because tickets, and we talk about this a lot, seem to be just more expensive than they ever been. The tours themselves bigger, they're more global. Are we moving towards a world, Eric, where the definitive version of a tour is now the documentary and not the night that you were actually there?
2: Yeah, I think so. You know, considering that there are bigger and bigger stadiums that are being built, especially here in Toronto, in Downsview, there's always going to be way more people who want to go to the show than can actually get a ticket, even if they can afford it. There's only a certain amount of tickets that are available. These shows are a once-in-a-lifetime opportunity to go and see them at this moment. So that's why these ticket prices are so high, is that they're trying to figure out, well, what the maximum amount of money that people will spend to come and see us. These documentaries and these theatrical releases are a really good way for those fans, or maybe the younger fans or fans even in those markets that the artist didn't tour in, have a chance to see maybe what they missed out on and still contribute to the online chatter and social media and be involved with being a fan. So I think that there's a slew of reasons why this is all working right now. And I think a big part of it is just the fact that there are way more people who want to go see a band or an artist than ever before. And there's only so many tickets to go around.
1: You know, Eric, if you only knew how many people have been sending in YouTube clips with butterfly references. Somebody just sent me like Iron Butterfly in the Garden of Eden. That falls on deaf ears to me. I don't know if that makes sense to you, but my butterfly mishap is coming back to bite me in the derriere. Eric, what a pleasure to have
2: amazing.
1: You on the show today.
2: Well, look, for people on social media, tweet us both. Tell us what your favorite song with the word butterfly or about a butterfly is.
1: Look at you, Eric. You're bailing me out. Thank you very much for the time today. And I love the insight. Let's stay in touch.
2: Thank you so much for having me. We'll talk soon.
1: You got it. Eric Alper joining us here on Weekends heard across the Chorus Radio Network. Yeah, these documentaries, I saw the Taylor Swift one. I was blown away. I'm very fortunate. We have a pretty decently sized TV up against the wall in our living room. And when it was at its highest, the hype, when Taylor Mania was coming through Toronto and Vancouver and, you know, all stops around the world, the spectacle of it was something that I didn't really wrap my head around. And then when I watched the documentary and just the little things that they have behind the scenes, like her preparation and talking to her, you know, dancers and the people around her and the moments where she actually has a little bit of time to reflect, that stuff is just like crack for fans. And I just sat there, not necessarily as a Taylor Swift fan, but just a fan of like documentaries and stuff. I was blown away. I couldn't believe the access, and as a fan being able to see things behind the curtain. And I understand now why bands and artists see this as very big business and big opportunity, because as Eric Alper mentions, the streaming, you've got to do tens of millions of downloads in order to make a half decent living, whereas these documentaries are paying out big, and Hulu and Paramount and all these different companies are more than willing to pay. All right, we'll take a break. When we come back at the 7 o'clock hour, we're going to get into some calls. Bruce Winder's going to stop by, and we're going to talk about a team from University of Waterloo that has developed a splash-free urinal. Am I reading that right? Oh, boy, the hard-hitting stuff still to come. I'm Rob Fay, back with more after this.
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22: From the National Newsroom of the Canadian Press, I'm John Kennedy. U.S. President Donald Trump says Canada and Iran are in the same category, arguing both countries are eager to strike a deal with the United States.

0: Maker is eyeing a potential sale of its idled assembly plant in Brampton, Ontario, near Toronto. Stellantis has signed a memorandum of understanding with the Canadian armored vehicle maker Rochelle. But Canadian press reporter Jason White explains that doesn't sit well with the union.
1: Unifor says in an emailed statement, the proposed closure and sale of the Brampton, Ontario plant threaten the wages, pensions, and other benefits of Unifor members. The union adds there's no economic substitute for automotive assembly in Canada and the high-quality union jobs connected to it. A spokesperson writes, the deal would hand a devastating blow to the industrial sector for Brampton, for Ontario, and the country.
0: Stellantis says it considered multiple options, but decided Rochelle had the best hope for restoring operations at the plant. A popular snack is being recalled in Ontario and Quebec because it could be contaminated with salmonella. The CFIA says PK roasted lemon and chili peanuts could be thrown out or returned to the store where they were purchased. Salmonella contaminated food may look and smell normal, but it can cause fever, headaches, and vomiting, with a greater risk of serious illness for people with weakened immune systems. No illnesses have been reported so far, according to the CFIA. Queen's University student Kieran Michael McNeil has been breaking down cultural barriers and racking up millions of views online by going door to door and singing in Mandarin in Richmond, BC.
2: McNeil was in BC for a summer job when he impressed Chinese Canadian co-workers with his rendition of the classic 1980s Mandarin ballad, A Spray of Plum Blossoms. They convinced him to go door knocking to serenade residents in Richmond, and the results have been millions of views on social media as residents react with surprise and admiration for his efforts. One resident rewarded him with plates of lamb chops. Hannah Stoles, The Canadian Press.
0: This is The Canadian Press. In sports, Liram Hyrulahu's 29-yard field goal on the game's final play earned the Toronto Argonauts a 26-23 win over the hard-luck Ottawa Redblacks. His boot capped a stellar 12-play, 74-yard march by Toronto. Ottawa not only remained winless this season, but suffered its 18th straight defeat dating back to 2025. Play is underway at Rogers Centre as the Toronto Blue Jays host the Baltimore Orioles in a game that could have serious playoff implications. The Orioles beat the Blue Jays 7-4 last night, putting Toronto now two games back of the Cleveland Guardians for the final wildcard spot in the American League. Canadian player Freddie Freeman returned to the Los Angeles Dodgers lineup after a right knee issue sidelined him in the previous two games. The All-Star first baseman turned 37 today and last played as designated hitter in Tuesday's 3-2 victory against Cincinnati. From the Canadian Press, I'm John Kennedy.
3: 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This is Life Shouldn't Hurt with Grant Fedoruk.
4: I'm here with the lady who is born ready. Her name is Anita Cassidy. Every time I'm about to start a show, I say, "Are you ready?" And she says, "Born ready."
5: I am ready to go. No idea what we're doing, but here we are.
4: Welcome everybody to Life Shouldn't Hurt. Hey, listen, if you're just tuning in for the first time, I want everybody to know what this is all about. And this show is a show where we shine a light on the ways health, wellness, and human resilience intersect with everyday life. It was born out of a simple but powerful belief that pain or disability should never be the barrier that keeps people from living fully. Our goal is to share stories, science, and strategies that help people heal, thrive, and push beyond the limits they thought defined them. So we're here to make an impact, not just by talking about recovery and performance, but by inspiring hope, sparking change, and reminding everyone listening that life is meant to be lived without unnecessary suffering. And we get to hear it from the very people who have accomplished, who are going through it. You're not hearing it from a bunch of people who see it from the other side, but the people actually living it day by day. Like later in the show, we'll be joined by Kevin Messieu. Now, Kevin lives with muscular dystrophy. It's his journey. His journey is a testament of courage, perseverance, and the power of redefining what strength looks like. And his perspective will challenge us all, I'm sure, to think differently about human potential. That being said, he's got a lot of advice. We've known him for some time. He's been living with this disease and he knows how to live with it. So if you've got this, if you know somebody who is living with this, you're not going to want to miss this conversation that we're going to have with him. Hey, Anita, let's talk about something that I know Kevin is going to share with us later in the show, and I don't know that we'll get a chance to get into it because his story is a powerful one and I'm going to want to hear it from him, but I know he's going to want to talk about aquatic therapy and the value

0: the benefits of it. And not everybody has access to it in a physio clinic like we do, but it doesn't mean that you can't access it in the community. So let's talk about that. I want to talk about for a second where it came from. For people who are wondering why we have a pool in our clinic, and we've got a few of them actually, the reason we do is because of an orthopedic surgeon. His name was Greg O'Connor. It's still Greg O'Connor. It hasn't changed.
1: No name change.
0: Yeah, yeah. He's still Greg. Yeah. Dr. O'Connor, amazing guy. He worked with my mom, Anita, in the OR. My mom was an OR nurse. And for years and years, he loved to refer his hip and knee replacement patients to a pool at the Glenrose Rehab Hospital here in Edmonton. And what was happening is he was finding it harder and harder for them to access the pool when they really needed it. By the time they got a referral or got into the pool, they'd already gotten past that key period of time when it would have played the biggest role in their kind of rehab. And so he sat down and he literally said to my mom, "Do you think Grant would consider putting a pool or building a pool?" And my mom said, "You should ask him." So we went for a Guinness. And out of that Guinness came a conversation about, well, Greg, you tell me exactly how we can use it and I'll do some research and we'll start to kind of spend some time. And that sent me on a little journey out east to discover these Swimex pools and try the different ones out. And lo and behold, through the research and science and everything, it just kept telling me, we got to do this and invest in this. So let's talk to people about the benefits of aquatic therapy or hydrotherapy, whatever you want to call it, getting into a pool. There are so many things that we can do.
1: There's so many patients we put in. So our first pool was in our St. Albert clinic. And at first, we, as physios, we didn't have access. You know, you'd normally tell your patients to go maybe to a community pool and give them examples of exercises. But here, they could be in our pool at the clinic,
0: right,
1: and be guided through a specific exercise program based on their needs. So whether they had a hip replacement, a knee replacement, you know, having back issues, there's so many things that you can...
0: Post-back surgery, yep, somebody deconditioning, people, yes, who are just weak and they have trouble on land, people with concerns around weight, bariatric conditions, where they're trying to lose weight prior to a hip or a knee replacement.
1: And people who have limitations in weight bearing, like if, right, they're on a partial weight bearing status, you can be in. So the water, part of being in the water and the benefit is that buoyancy of the water. So helping to unload how much you're actually compressing at your joints. So people who have partial weight bearing status can be in a pool,
0: yep,
1: and be exercising their whole body without having that 100% compression.
0: Right. And not an exact number, but if you're 50% submerged, you're effectively reducing the amount of stress on your joint by about that amount. So if you're 75% emerge, you're reducing the stress on your joint by about 75%. It's not exact science, but it is close. So that being said, if you imagine or compare like somebody who's on land, 100% of gravity is working against you. And now your knee hurts, your hip hurts, your ankle hurts, or you've had surgery on your ankle, knee, hip, or back, and you're trying to do it, it's quite uncomfortable. There's a few other things that happen with water that also contribute to it. There's the resistance of water. So it's kind of unique. We're saying that it's buoyant and it's keeping us from compressing the joint.
1: But
0: when you move against
1: you.
0: It, right, yeah, exactly, yeah, you kind of get this twofold unload, but resist at the same time. Mind-blowing when we started to use it.
1: So compared to a community pool, obviously it's a body of water. Our pools have a, what do you call that thing?
0: A laminar flow. Yes. It's got a paddle wheel that pushes the entire body of water against
1: that
0: you.
1: That can be adjusted in terms of intensity. So
0: right,
1: you can adjust the intensity of the resistance you're working against,
0: mm-hmm,
1: to the point where you could actually swim full speed and stay in one spot.
0: Yep.
1: So we can adjust according to people's needs.
0: Yeah. And I like to tell stories. The other unique one, you see somebody, I had a patient who had a lot of swelling around her knee after surgery. It was kind of kept blowing up when we wanted to exercise her. So I was trying to get her to do the things I need to build up the strength to help then reduce the swelling later on. But every time I would have her do squats, lunges, leg press, these things that she should have been able to tolerate, it would really swell up on us. Here's the science of water. You get something called hydrostatic pressure as a result of applying water around it. It's a pressure applied to the joint. So we were able to do those squats and lunges, less amount of weight on the joint, which helped because we're not putting it through so much stress, but also that hydrostatic pressure helped to kind of compress the knee and she was getting less swelling, if any swelling, but the same amount of work. So she was getting a workout without the swelling or pain. Cause you also get other things that happen when you're in the water, from the temperature of the water, the flow of the water, you're stimulating different nerve sensations around the joint, makes it feel a little bit better. The other thing, you can move more freely. You also, as much as you get resistance, if you're working against water, if you use it in another way, you can actually get less resistance. I know, mind blowing for us to start talking about this. You're like, Grant, you said there's resistance, but there's less resistance. You get both effects depending on how you use the water. So for instance, using a paddleboard will add resistance. However, we can put the paddleboard under something and it'll help to stretch a limb or help with range of motion. So it's all how we use them. And these are the things that the pool can do for a patient.
1: I've also found it really effective for patients who have concerns with balance, because you're in water, you're supported, you're not tipping over in a gym or concerned about your footing.
0: Risk of falls. Yeah. So patients that have had strokes and such, and we're worried about them tripping and falling. And we have a lot of patients scared of that. They're coming into the clinic and we want them to exercise, but they're afraid to fall. Yeah. Well, if you fall in the water,
1: It's okay. You might get your hair wet, but
0: that would bother you.
1: Yeah, no, we're good. Also, you know, the other benefit is some people, like community pools, you need to have the ability. Some people can't do stairs, so you need to have a ramp to get in. Our pools, you can also use the chair to get in. So it's accessible for all.
0: Yeah, but I don't want the patients to, like, this is a show across Canada. Listen, if you don't have access to a rehab pool like ours, a pool in a community is still a good option.
1: Yep. Absolutely.
0: You just want to make sure that you've got somebody who knows how to utilize it to the maximum benefit, that you can get the most out of it as possible when you're working out or getting the exercise, and know what your goals are. If you've listened to our other shows, we focus on these SMART goals. Know what you're trying to achieve. So if this is you, or if you want to reach out and find out about some of this information, you can always reach out to us. We're happy to connect the dots for you. That's what this show is all about. And basically giving you these opportunities to accelerate your recovery, or give you an opportunity that you might not have had. Hey, listen, in a minute, we're going to be talking to Kevin Messieu. He's going to share information with all of you about his journey and how he has personally persevered through a diagnosis of muscular dystrophy. If this is something that you have or somebody you know, you're not going to want to miss this. But if you're just looking for an uplifting segment so that you can see what can be achieved when you set your mind to it, tune in after the break. I'm Grant Fedoruk. That's Anita Cassidy. This is Life Shouldn't Hurt on the Chorus Radio Network.
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0: We're joined by Kevin Messieu.
18: Very good.
0: How good was that?
18: That was really good.
0: It's like I've got French kids and a wife who speaks French, but I don't.
18: Très bien.
0: A remarkable individual living with muscular dystrophy, a condition that brings unique challenges, but also highlights his resilience and strength. Despite the physical hurdles muscular dystrophy can create, Kevin has become a voice of courage, perseverance, and inspiration for those around him, including me and all of our clinicians at Leading Edge. His journey reflects not only the realities of living with a progressive muscle condition, but also the power of community advocacy and determination. His presence reminds us that while muscular dystrophy affects the body, doesn't define the spirit, creativity, or impact a person can have. And we're so fortunate to have him as he joins with us today to share his experiences, insights, and the lessons he's learned, offering a perspective that's both educational and, I think more important, deeply human. Thanks for joining us today, Kevin.
18: Thanks for having me, Grant.
0: As I do with every guest, I love to get into where were you born?
18: Well, I was born in Calgary and then brought up to Spruce Grove.
0: Okay.
18: Where I grew up, as I believe your wife did.
0: She did. She's a Grover.
18: Yeah, a Grover we are. Yeah, you can take us out of there, but we never leave. Then I went to University of Alberta, got an ed degree, and moved to St. Albert for my adult life and raised a child there. And in my retirement, I'm now in downtown Edmonton. And that's kind of the long and short of that.
0: How long did you teach for?
18: Just shy of 30 years. Gotcha. I was a high school English teacher, primarily out in Sturgeon County, Sturgeon Composite High School. I did a little stint at Alberta Education. I rewrote the social science program. Then I went out to became a learning center facilitator, back out to Redwater High School where I taught high school English again, and then back at the learning center where I ended my career somewhat prematurely, but.
0: Right. Now, Kevin, tell us a little bit about, like, what did you enjoy? What were some of the hobbies, the activities you did outside of work?
18: Growing up, I was heavily into track. I actually boxed, as you can tell by my beautiful nose.
0: Yeah.
18: I did some swimming and then just kind of the normal high school, whatever, you know, played baseball, played a little flag football. Like I said, did some water skiing, regular skiing, like nothing that any other kid wouldn't have done. I just did them all a little differently. My swimming coach said my stroke looked a little different. Not that it was bad,
0: yeah.
18: Just that it was different. When I threw a ball, I threw it sidearm.
0: Yeah.
18: When I water skied, I had to put the rope around my
0: bicep.
18: My bicep and my elbow and just kind of held it that way.
0: Yeah.
18: And I never really thought anything different. It's just how I always did things.
0: What age were you diagnosed with muscular dystrophy?
18: It was in my very early 30s. I do recall it quite vividly. My wife and I had a clock radio up above the headboard.
0: Yeah.
18: Every day the alarm would go off. We'd reach over and bang, right behind your head.
0: Right.
18: And one day I couldn't do that. I couldn't lift my arm over my head. My wife's like, well, you know, maybe you hurt, you know, did you hurt your shoulder? Did you hurt your right. arm? And then we gradually, things just got progressively worse from there. Started dropping things, started having some real serious weakness in my upper body. And it just kind of progressed from there. So I think I've had it my whole life. It's just a matter of, when does it start to become really impacting?
0: It's progression.
18: Absolutely.
0: So there were things that if you look back, you recognized as making, creating a challenge.
18: Absolutely.
0: That you just figured out a way around.
18: Correct.
0: And then later on, it started to become more progressive, more noticeable.
18: Right.
0: And it was around your 30s?
18: In my early 30s, yeah. And then... pain from the disease that started happening in my late 30s, early 40s. That's when the rubber really hit the road. And I seen my doctor out in in St. Albert. And that's how our paths crossed. So I was talking to Heidi the other day. So 20 years she's been treating me. And then I know that's longer than Leading Edge, but
0: it is. And it's one of those things that we talk about all the time, you know, it's especially with patients like yourself who will have ongoing concerns and goals and things that you want to achieve. And sometimes those goals and things that you want to achieve are just it not getting worse or not right. deteriorating, correct. Even though you're working against something. And so in our profession, we talk about all the time, discharge, mm-hmm. right? When are you going to discharge? Well, you know, for a certain problem at a certain time there might be, but we're going to be helping a patient with muscular dystrophy probably for a long, long period of time.
18: I hope so.
0: Yeah. Well, we're not going anywhere.
18: Good to know.
0: Tell me a little bit, what were some of the other things that you noticed? And so for people listening out there, you said you talked about things that you were dropping. We are joined by Kevin Messieux, and he is sharing his story, his journey, his triumphs, his challenges, living with muscular dystrophy. I'd like you to tell us a little bit more about it. Actually, how about this? Let's start with, what do you understand for people who are listening that don't know what muscular dystrophy is?
18: Okay.
0: Can you share from your perspective how you understand it for other people to understand?
18: Okay. It's a fairly complicated, there's like four yep. pages of genome sequencing that I read when I want to go to sleep because it's very boring. But my understanding is I have extra chromosome something, and that causes basically your muscles to deteriorate. So in my case, I have facial humeral scapular dystrophy.
0: Okay.
18: So it was primarily, now that's a bit of a misnomer because it's more of a limb girdle disease, since you think about the body and your yep. limbs attaching to a girdle. So my shoulders, my upper arms, my hips, anything where your muscles attach, that is necessarily weaker. And that is sort of what happens when the disease takes hold, and then it just progresses. And as you get older, our bone mass and our muscle mass naturally deteriorates. And so this just exacerbates that. So it's a FSHD type 2. Only 1% of people diagnosed with muscular dystrophy have type 2. I guess I should buy a lottery ticket or something.
0: Right. And I think it's important for people to understand with muscular dystrophy, and I would love everybody who's listening to this show to know it's not caused by nerve damage.
18: No, not.
0: It's actually an intrinsic muscle fiber issue.
18: Correct.
0: Genetic, and it plays a role in that the molecules and the things that allow our muscles to rebuild and to repair doesn't exist.
18: That's correct.
0: And so because of that, it deteriorates and it's progressive. So correct. Now that everybody knows what it is, because I think it's kind of that thing. Well, I have what's muscular dystrophy? Right. And one of the challenges, and I think the great opportunities we have with this show is sharing information about different conditions, whether it's just from other people understanding and having more empathy and compassion for somebody that they see with it,
18: right,
0: or recognizing the signs and symptoms in themselves.
18: Correct.
0: And I think one of the most important things is creating and having a relationship with the medical profession where you know that it's there to help you. And to me, that's really, really important. Now, as we get through the show, I'm going to keep asking you all kinds of questions because it's really important. And I think relating back to your career and the things that you were able to do. So we've only got a minute. Let's end with this. The pain started in your 30s. Where did you start to feel the pain first?
18: When I was marking papers. So I was a high school English teacher, lots of marking, hunching over. And so the pain was primarily in my, well, I call it with Heidi and the physiotherapist, the Bermuda Triangle. So it's in the neck, the shoulders, sort of the upper back area. So really like somebody took a hot fork and stabbed it into your shoulder blade and just twisted it. It's quite pain.
0: Was it painful? Pain that led you down the route to physio first, or was it just a suggestion as to helping you to manage your function at the time?
18: It was pain.
0: Okay.
18: It was pain primarily, and I did not. I mean, they can shove you a bunch of barbiturates or
0: sure,
18: you know, tramadol. I just didn't want to do that. That was not the way I wanted to go, and I would have rather. And so that's where physiotherapy became really, really helpful.
0: All right, you now know Kevin. You've met Kevin, anyways. At least as far as our show goes, we're going to follow up right after the break. We're going to talk a little bit more about specific things Kevin does and those things that make a difference in his life right after the break. Because you know what? Life shouldn't hurt. That's me, Grant Fedoruk, on the Chorus Radio Network.
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0: Muscular dystrophy. It's caused by mutations in more than 40 different genes that control muscle proteins. I want people to know it's not contagious. It's inherited from parents through various genetic patterns, X-linked, autosomal dominant, autosomal recessive. And I think Kevin's going to tell us it's on the male side, the most common form in Duchenne. That's not what Kevin has. Kevin has, say it again for us, everybody. It's
18: FSHD, so facial humeral scapular dystrophy.
0: And I think that a lot of the diagnoses when it comes to muscular dystrophy is referring to what it's affecting.
18: Correct.
0: Limb girdle, upper limb girdle, lower and such. Now, Kevin, why don't you share a little bit of information about the genetic side? I think you are sharing that you've got other family members.
18: I do, yes. It's passed on through, in my case, through the male side. So I'm adopted. My birth grandpa had it. My birth dad had it. My half brother has it. I have it. And unfortunately, I passed it on to my son. So he's also dealing with some early manifestations of that.
0: Sure. And when you say passed it on inadvertently,
18: it's
0: not something, again, let's get back to it's not contagious, but no. It is in your gene pool. Why don't you share with people out there so they can get a picture of you, not your appearance, but what are the things that you have affecting you on a daily basis? Which muscles are weak? Describe for people out there what you're dealing with.
18: Basically, on a daily basis, it's mostly my upper arms. Some mobility issues in terms of just being, I guess some people would say, like, you look like you're drunk all the time because you have foot drop, right?
0: You do.
18: So sometimes you stumble a little bit. And that is one of the major, I guess if we're talking about fears of the disease, that's one of the major fears, because if you stumble, you fall, you have no arm strength to stop yourself from falling on your face. And I've done that a few times.
0: Have you had any?
18: I have, yeah. I just recently had one about 4 months ago in the parkade in my building. And it comes out of nowhere. You're just walking along and bam, you're down. And that's just how it goes. So I am fortunate that I haven't caused any, like nothing's broken or
0: right.
18: anything like that.
0: And when Kevin's describing foot drop, what he's talking about is when he walks, his toes will tend to want to drag. So he's difficulty lifting his forefoot up to clear it. And so if you actually watch Kevin walk, he raises his entire leg a little bit higher so that he doesn't trip over his toes.
18: Correct.
0: And essentially, now there are things for that, like ankle foot orthoses,
18: yes.
0: AFOs. Do you wear those?
18: I have one. It was not as functional, I found, as, and not on these shoes, but on my running shoes, I have basically, it just looks like a bungee cord.
0: Yeah.
18: And it's wrapped around and there's like a piece of plastic on the heel and it just locks everything in place and it keeps your foot from dropping.
0: So it's more helpful or it's a bit more functional for you.
18: Correct. I also have a cane, which I use not as much as my family would like me to. But definitely with the icy weather coming and that, you have to take care in those situations, not put your foot down in the wrong place. You just want to be double sure where you're walking, for sure.
0: We will get into some advice you're probably going to have for people and other people who might have been recently diagnosed. Let's ask that question a little bit. Why don't you tell us a little bit? You said that your career came to a little bit of an early end.
18: It did.
0: What happened there?
18: Well, it just, you know, part of the disease is that because your body is working so hard to, deliver energy to your limbs on a daily and to your heart and your lungs on a daily basis, it's very fatiguing. So I just found myself absolutely physically exhausted from a day in the classroom and then going home and marking and just not having any kind of quality of life outside of that. I found it affecting my performance in the classroom. I was always very high energy. As the disease kept progressing, you're tireder and tireder and tireder, taking more of your time to try to get yourself ready and do that job that you always had done and always thought you should be able to do, but just not able to do it anymore.
0: How old were you when you retired?
18: When I actually retired, I was 55.
0: Right. So you progressed from the classroom to another.
18: I did. Yeah. Yeah. What happened is, so I was out working in Redwater and the drive was also very, it was like 45, 50 minute drive out from St. Albert.
0: Yeah.
18: It was becoming very taxing to do that as well on top of the teaching, on top of the marking. So they transferred me back to the learning center where I was able to, that was in Warrenville. And it was more of a, like you work one-on-one with kids. And that became, a little bit of a stopgap.
0: Right.
18: But eventually, the underlying condition is the underlying condition.
0: Sure.
18: And so it just became, with my doctor's help and Heidi and that, it just became too much.
0: Gotcha.
18: To bear. And so I went on long-term disability and then just made the decision to retire.
0: We're talking with Kevin Messieux. That's my French at work, because I've got kids and a wife who make me say things properly. Thanks for that, Kevin. Actually, I think I'm doing a pretty good job. He's sharing his story living with muscular dystrophy. And I think it's a really important conversation for us to have across this country for people to understand what people are going through when they live with a condition like this. So why don't you share with us some of the things that you face on a daily basis? Actually, we've already talked about that. So we've talked about how you move and how you walk. What about actually getting from the car? What are you looking at what about barriers to entry and facilities and such like that? Finding it hard?
18: Well, again, like I said, the ice and the snow is just, that's a prescription to fall down. Mm-hmm. So when the ice and the snow come, that's sort of I need to park close.
0: Right.
18: I do have a handicap placard.
0: Right.
18: But I will only use it in the winter.
0: Right.
18: I like to get some steps in, when the ground is solid here under terra firma.
0: Do you get frustrated that there seems to be more people with the parking placards than there are spaces now? And that do you ever have trouble? Like I had a conversation with another guest who's in a wheelchair and she found it very difficult because she'd have to circle the parking lot waiting for
18: right.
0: Even one of those spots.
18: I'm not sure. I haven't experienced that particular issue.
0: Okay.
18: I have experienced the issue where somebody who didn't have a placard is parked in one of those stalls. That's a whole other
0: issue,
18: I guess. That's
0: a big frustration.
18: But it is.
0: I call those ones in, by the way. If you're out there and you're doing it, I'm going to call you in.
18: Yeah, no doubt. In terms of, you talked about moving from my car to, so I moved from St. Albert. I had a condo. I was like an outside condo with a garage and a driveway. I moved downtown to a one floor condo with underground parking.
0: Oh, yeah.
18: So down to the elevator, across a firm surface into my vehicle and out.
0: Right.
18: So that whole thing about having to be on the driveway scratching ice and crap off your car, that's done
0: that's
18: now.
0: Helped.
18: Yeah, and it definitely has helped.
0: Gotcha. Okay, let's get into some of the other stuff. What do you do on a daily basis? Because this has to have an effect on you emotionally and mentally too. Like, how do you manage that?
18: The emotional part is tricky.
0: Yeah.
18: I'm not going to sit here and lie to your listeners and say it's all, let's think positive. It's
0: exactly.
18: All beer and Skittles, because you know what? The fact of the matter is that in some way, every day, there is something that happens that reminds me of the insidiousness of this disease.
0: Yeah.
18: I am different. This is not normal, quote unquote.
0: Right.
18: But that's also not a reason to like, you know, boo-hoo-hoo. And I did go through a time, I'll be honest with you, right just before I retired and right into my retirement, where it was like, okay, I've seen my end.
0: Yeah.
18: Right? I mean, everybody's going to die. They don't know how it's going to happen. I know how it's going to happen. I've seen my end. It's not particularly pretty.
0: Right.
18: You know, so I always laughed about, well, I've got my Jack Daniels and my Percocet and I'll stick Thelma and Louise over headed smashing buffalo jump or something.
0: Yeah, hope not.
18: Yeah, no, that's definitely not the, but you know, so then you start thinking about things like, well, okay, why diet? Like, why take care of your diet? Why shouldn't I go and eat a bunch of chicken wings and drink beer? Because, you know, in the end of the day, it's not going to really make any difference. Why do the physiotherapy? Why exercise? Because at the end of the day, this is where you're going to be anyway, but that's...
0: So what's your answer?
18: Well, my answer is that there are things you can control and things that you cannot. And so I think, you know, and I want to talk more about this later too, about seeing that I've been able to not arrest the progression, but slow the progression down by, you know, some diet, nutritional supplementation, a lot of that. And then just like using your pool has really helped me. And to do the things that I want to do, I mean, right now, you know, if you're seeing the end and the end is a wheelchair, then you know what? Why am I sitting around my condo moping? Instead of doing that, I'm traveling.
0: Good for
18: you. So I've been on three cruises. I've been to Europe. I'm leaving in 2 weeks for Portugal for 6 weeks. Like, you need to do that stuff.
0: Let's talk about those things exactly that he's doing so that he can enjoy the time that he's got at to the most. That's what we're here to talk about, because unfortunately, life does hurt. I say life shouldn't hurt. I'm Grant Fedoruk. This is the Chorus Radio Network.
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0: We're continuing our conversation with Kevin Messieux, a remarkable individual living with muscular dystrophy, a condition that brings unique challenges, but it also highlights his resilience and strength. And that's what I want to get into. Those things that you're doing, Kevin, that inspire all of us around you. We are fortunate to get to know amazing individuals who face these challenges and get to play a positive role in your life. Why don't you share with everybody out there some of the things that you're doing to maximize your abilities? And that's, I think, one of the most important things we could talk about.
18: Right, for sure. Well, I think number one is going to the pool at Capilano twice a week right now. I'm trying to add in some more sessions or trying to figure out how to make that happen. But the pool has been just a godsend. I have seen in myself an increase in strength. And that's just in the day to day. Oh, look, I can do that now. Like just this morning, for instance, I was taking a shower and, you know, in the past, like say a couple of years ago, I'd have to stand on my tippy toes to adjust the shower head.
0: Yeah.
18: Today I did it. I lifted my arm over my head and I'm like, oh, wait a minute. Who did that? That was pretty easy. Or things like pulling a shirt on over my head, you know, without like putting my head to my belly button, you know, just able to pull your shirt over. I mean, they're such simple things that we all take for granted until you can't do it. So.
0: Yeah. But I think there is a highlight reel because. Yeah, sure. Others might consider it small, but for you, those are monumental changes.
18: Absolutely, they are.
0: And they're big. And I think that focus on, for a moment, to talk about the pool for people listening or somebody who's got muscular dystrophy to understand that, yes, it's a progressive condition, but there's ways to maximize and, yes, even improve function for somebody who's doing this. The thing that's important is finding ways to encourage strengthening when pain is a factor,
18: right.
0: When gravity is a factor, when just the weight of the body is a factor. And that's what water can do. Buoyancy, hydrostatic pressure, which is basically pressure created by the water that makes us feel comfortable, gives us some proprioception or balance awareness. Buoyancy is the big one. Even the temperature of the pool, though. Being in a little bit of it's a little bit warmer than other water. But now, tell me, what kind of exercises are you doing when you're in the pool? Take somebody through a common treatment program when you arrive, shower, and you're in the pool.
18: Yeah. Well, I start by sitting. I just do a bit of a warm up. Warm my feet, warm my legs. Just a quick some kicks and some foot twisting. And then that progresses into walking forwards and backwards, which I know sounds like big deal, but. You know, when you dial up that water current,
0: it
18: give you a really good workout. So that forwards and backwards and side to side, sometimes holding a wheel or whatever that kind of adds a little bit
0: resistance. So water itself does too, Kevin. So just walking, even though there's a current coming at you, just being for those who don't have access to a Swimex pool like we've got, getting in the pool and walking against the water itself.
18: right.
0: is resistance too. It's kind of like having a band holding you back, except that it's in front of you.
18: Correct.
0: And so that is strengthening in itself.
18: And it's just been from that standpoint too, just so there's some cardio and then there's the flexibility. I mean, and I don't want to like overstate how important this is or understate, I guess, that the other day I was doing one-legged sit to stands.
0: Yeah.
18: In like 3 inches of water.
0: Yeah.
18: That's amazing. I could not do that on land. There's no way.
0: Yeah.
18: No way, but you know, we progressed from a sit to stand to a one-legged sit to stand to, okay, can now come out of the water and do a little bit more. So there's that progression. There's that, you know, Erica over there is just amazing. She's got this sweet little demeanor, but I'll tell you, by the end of the session, you have worked your tail off and it's awesome.
0: And that's the other neat part about hydrotherapy is that people don't realize is you get this hard workout without feeling like you're working hard.
18: Exactly.
0: But you do notice it after.
18: Oh, for sure. Yeah. Her name has been cursed on occasion at about 2 in the afternoon after when I'm like, oh, I'm so tired.
0: Right.
18: But it's great. But I mean, all of that, you know, I will walk. I will do these things if I am sure that I'm not going to fall on my face.
0: Right.
18: Fall on your face in the pool, big deal.
0: Correct.
18: It's not a big deal. But, you know, even going out like past the pool, so going out to Victoria or going to Las Vegas or going wherever to the Caribbean and being able to walk 10 or 12,000 steps a day.
0: Yeah.
18: I mean, that's a significant amount of steps for anybody.
0: Absolutely.
18: And I'm able to do that because I've got the strength now in my core, you know, to be able to carry out that function.
0: We're talking with Kevin Massieu, who's living with muscular dystrophy, and he's sharing some of the things that have been successful for him. So that's our caveat here and our disclaimer. Right. What works for one person doesn't work for everybody, but it's certainly an opportunity for you to seek these things out. What other things do you do when you attend physio, or what other things have you found helpful?
18: Well, certainly physiotherapy, the acupuncture. So then that is, you know, it's all in concert, the pool and the physical manipulation and the acupuncture and just, you know, there's the working out part and then there's the dealing with the pain. And I will say this factually that as I've gone through the pool cycle over the last couple of years, the amount of times I've needed to be treated, you know, to get acupuncture or to get actual physical therapy.
0: Yeah, to manage the physical side.
18: It's not, we're going 3 and 4 weeks now.
0: Right.
18: Where when I was working, I was going twice a week.
0: Wow.
18: 3 times a week.
0: Right.
18: So that's just a huge thing. You know, I cannot overstate that. Other things that happen, I'm not going to sit here and say that I just eat salad and drink water because I don't. You know, I like a good chicken wing. But you did comment on
0: nutrition and the role it plays.
18: It is very important. I mean, there's a lot. I mean, you need a lot of protein.
0: Yep.
18: There's a lot of protein. So every day, for sure, it's the scoops of vegetable protein powder and whey protein powder from Costco.
0: Yep.
18: It's frozen fruit, a little bit of yogurt, ice, blow it up in a smoothie.
0: Yeah.
18: And you pretty much got.
0: Had a nutritionist on the show who shared his insight and two things that he promoted heavily when I, you know, he's a researcher who researched creatine. And his thing, I said, if you only had two things that you could take, what would they be? Number one was protein.
18: Right.
0: And it was really interesting to hear from a researcher that was one of the most valuable things that we need to make sure that we are supplementing or making sure we're getting enough of in our body. Yeah. And I find that absolutely. How about this, Kevin, for those listening out there, somebody recently diagnosed, mm-hmm. do you have advice for them?
18: Well, it's, you know, here's the thing. My dad said this. He said, I used to complain that I had no shoes. And then I saw a man who had no feet.
0: Right.
18: And so, and I know that sounds hokey,
0: yeah,
18: but it's the truth. I mean, you can look at the glass half empty or the glass half full.
0: Right.
18: And I'm not going to sit here and blow sunshine and say that it is all beer and Skittles, but you need to be able to see past the disease. It's just, it's like not ignoring it, being comfortable with it that you have it, understanding that it doesn't make you less of a person. I struggled with that. And I went to therapy. And so I would say to anybody who was diagnosed, you need to talk to mental health expert about it.
0: Yeah.
18: The Muscular Dystrophy Association of Canada and through the Alberta Health Services, there's great wraparound services for people with muscular dystrophy, the multidisciplinary clinic that both my son and I attend.
0: I was going to say, do you say anything different to your son?
18: No. No, he is, but he's, I mean, we talk about him too. He's a little rock. He was born at 27 weeks premature, a surviving twin of a twin-to-twin transfusion syndrome. He just has that, like he fell off his bike when he was little, didn't cry, just like stupid bike, you know? So he's just like got that kind of determination. So that's not, it's not in his head yet, and I don't think it's really manifesting itself yet. I think it's coming, and we're going to have to be, you know, he'll have to be locked into those services too, because it's really, really important.
0: We just have a couple seconds left. I would love to know what's next for you. Next trip?
18: Well, in 2 weeks, I'm off to Portugal.
0: Okay.
18: For 6 weeks. And you know what? I don't even have, I have no plane ticket booked home. So I need to be out of this place in Portugal by January 10th, but that doesn't mean I need to come back to Edmonton.
0: I love it.
18: So we'll see what happens.
0: Well, you enjoy yourself. We got to spend a little bit of time there. I think you're going to really, really enjoy it. It's a beautiful place, great food, great opportunity. Be ready for a lot of hills.
18: I will be.
0: And hopefully the things that we've been doing can help you tackle them.
18: I have no doubt they will.
0: Thanks for joining us today, Kevin. I really appreciate, and I know a lot of people across this country will understand, you know, it's kind of that journey of a million miles starts with one step. And people with muscular dystrophy know that more than anybody. Thanks for being a part of the show.
18: Thank you for having me, Grant. My pleasure.
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2: From the National Newsroom of the Canadian Press, I'm John Kennedy. U.S. President Donald Trump says Canada and Iran are in the same category, arguing both countries are eager to strike a deal with the United States. He says Canada wants a new trade agreement, although Trade Minister Dominic LeBlanc says there are no formal talks scheduled right now. Canadian and American officials are still talking, but their latest formal negotiations ended on August 21st. Trump says he believes a deal with Canada could happen at the right time, just as his administration continues to try and reach an agreement with Iran to end the war. Iraq is investigating a drone attack on a key Saudi oil pipeline after the government confirmed the strike originated from Iraqi territory. The strike comes as Iran-backed Houthi rebels continue to put pressure on Saudi shipping near the Bab el-Mandeb Strait, raising concerns about higher global oil prices. Saudi Arabia was forced to shut down the east-west pipeline as a precaution, while the Iran-backed

0: 5 years. The escalating U.S. tariff war is sure to loom over conversations at the summit, but Carney says he'll be selling Canada as a reliable place to invest beyond its proximity to America. Lisa Laporte, The Canadian Press.
1: A 30-year-old railroad worker has been killed after being struck by a train in downtown Montreal early this morning. Emergency crews were called to the scene near the Jacques Cartier Bridge around 3 a.m., and the victim's identity has not yet been released. Montreal police say the evidence so far points to a workplace accident with no indication of criminal activity. The Transportation Safety Board has sent investigators to the scene, while Montreal police continue to investigate the death. A brand of prepackaged peanuts have now been recalled in Ontario and Quebec over possible salmonella contamination.
2: The Canadian Food Inspection Agency has issued a recall for roasted lemon and chili peanuts sold by brand PK. The recall, first issued on Thursday, instructs consumers to throw out the peanuts or return them to the location where they were purchased. The CFIA says food contaminated with salmonella may not look or smell spoiled, but it can make a person sick. The agency adds there are so far no reported illnesses associated with the recall. Don Mitchell, The Canadian Press.
1: This is The Canadian Press. In sports, play is underway at Rogers Center as the Toronto Blue Jays host the Baltimore Orioles in a game that could have serious playoff implications. The Orioles beat the Blue Jays 7-4 last night, putting Toronto now two games back of the Cleveland Guardians for the final wild card spot in the American League. Lirum Hyrulahu's 29-yard field goal on the game's final play earned the Toronto Argonauts a 26-23 win over the hard-luck Ottawa Redblacks. His boot capped a stellar 12-play, 74-yard march by Toronto. Ottawa not only remained winless this season, but suffered its 18th straight defeat dating back to 2025. Canadian player Freddie Freeman returned to the Los Angeles Dodgers lineup after a right knee issue sidelined him in the previous two games. The All-Star first baseman turned 37 today and last played as designated hitter in Tuesday's 3-2 victory against Cincinnati. From the Canadian Press, I'm John Kennedy.
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6: The following is a paid commercial program. 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
8: Welcome to September, my friends, and in keeping with the seasonal tempo, it's off to a tough start. What can I say? And, you know, just to add to, back to school, getting your kids organized and a new schedule. It was a long summer. It's hard to pivot into a period of, responsibility. And just to add insult to injury, the new headline that came out this week, that is that AI has a 10% chance of killing all of us in 10 years. Wow. What a headline. That'll stop you in your tracks and make you glue to the television. Look, I'm an optimist, glass half full. I think man is better than that. But the threat is the threat. And, this whole AI build-out continues. It certainly has been a very investable theme. Our clients have done remarkably well, made a lot of money off of it. Certainly at the front end of the year, the first 6 months have been absolutely spectacular. Big pivot occurred this year where the hardware trade that

0: just works so well. Pass the baton to the software trade. So we did our best to change tempo, go from a jig to a salsa, I guess, and load up on the software names. But it's back and forth right now. And it's amazing, you know, when you have such a solid run. And then you sort of tread water and, you know, get back a little bit of ground, which we have done. But hey, we're still up 40% on the year versus 11 for the market. But people don't like to give back. You know, most are fine with it, but it's just that 2% of people is a lot of work, you know, dealing with their own expectations and high watermarks and psychology and behavioral attributes that often, so frequently works against common sense, better judgment, and their own self-interest. I can't stress these points enough. And Jackie, again, you're there beside me through it all. As you know, our biggest challenge often is dealing with a few individuals who, I hate to say they don't get it, but they don't get it.
1: It's behavior biases. It's psychology. Siobhan's actually taking psychology in school right now. And honestly, we were talking on the way over. And what we do as investors and as investment advisors, we deal with so many different people's personalities, different biases. And truth be told, the market does go up over time. Earnings go up over time, as does revenue. But it's people's behavior that keeps it from it.
0: Well, it's short-sightedness. And again, technology is our enemy in many a way because too much stuff comes at us so instantaneously, i.e., you know, AI is going to kill all of us in 10 years. That's quite the headline. Yeah. But people stop in their tracks and, you know, there's this bias against AI build-out. People have their own inherent beliefs about AI, and it's already in their lives. They're already using it unbeknownst to them. But they do fear it, for it's going to take their jobs or displace their own children, and that hurts them. Again, I do believe it's a tool that will be embraced, and it will be in many ways for the better of all. I'll give you a great example. Kids back to school. My brother, God rest his soul, passed away 4 years ago. So Sebastian took over the ownership of Russell's Jeep Liberty. It was a clunker 4 years ago. Put a Band-Aid on it, took it to the mechanic, safety'd it. Had it on the road for 4 years. So it was basically 4 years of quote-unquote free driving. Nothing's free, but better than buying new. Time to replace the vehicle, and Kathleen is happy with the Tiguan. We're thinking maybe, you know, moving her up and giving the Tiguan to the kitchen. Well, if I like the Tiguan, I'm fine with it. You know, I'm not a big car lady. It works. I really like the car. So I said, fine, you keep the Tiguan. I'll go buy a used vehicle. And again, you want to talk about an asset depreciating permanently is a car. And we all know that. But I went and bought a, what did I buy? I bought a Jeep.
1: Liberty, it's a Wrangler.
0: A Wrangler. Thank you, Jack. I'm not a car guy. Jeep Wrangler, the basic engine, which is a 3.6 liter. That's the one to get. Don't get the hybrid, I was told. Don't get the smaller engine. Forget it. Get tried and tested, which is their 3.6 liter. Off the lot for $36,000. 4 years new with 50,000 K on it. And it was technology that drove me out to Guelph. Had a dealership in Toronto, and they offered me a car with 40,000 K more and a year older for more money. So they, for 2021, they wanted 41,000 with 90,000 K on it. I got a 2022 with 50,000 K on it for 36 grand. And the good thing about this trade is new, that vehicle off the lot is $85,000. So 85,000 turned into, call it 35,000 in 4 years. Depreciating asset. And, you know, it's funny, Jack, unlike a stock option, which actually loses its value the closer it gets to end of life, it holds value, and then the time erosion is most expedited at the end of an option security's life. That's, you know, this is 2.2 money talk here, but hang on to that thought. When it comes to a vehicle, it has its most depreciation, the rapidest depreciation at the beginning of its life cycle. So, you know, and you know that from your boat. You bought a used boat, and I think, did you make
1: money? I sold it for more, yes.
0: You sold the used boat for more. Yeah. Anyways, we're talking toys. And that's what money does, is it helps you buy these toys, but you can buy them frugally as well. You know, many toys, I do believe in renting as opposed to owning. Anyways, you know, one of my favorite things in life is my puppy, my dog. And, you know, I came across Craig's Cookies. He was on our show a few months ago and didn't hear of him, never heard of him. But I mentioned Craig's coming on my show. And, oh, Craig's Cookies. Wow, that's really cool, Wolf. He makes great cookies. And Craig, thank you. Welcome back to the show. You're the owner and founder of Craig's Cookies. Excellent product. I'm a foodie.
1: Oh, thanks.
0: I hate the word foodie, but I'm a food ecologist. Yes, I'll take that. A food ecologist. Yeah. A food critic. Hey, Siobhan, I'm a good food critic, right?
2: Oh, yeah.
0: Yeah, Siobhan's in the studio with us. Yes, it is back to school time. And the blessings I have is Siobhan is going to TMU now. And my office is just down the street. And Siobhan likes to hang out with her dad. I'm blessed. I don't see my boys. My daughter, all the time. And I know all my daughter's friends, too. Anyways, if you have some friends coming over, maybe we can share a Craig's cookie with them. We're going to cut it in half. You're not getting a whole one.
3: We can get you more cookies.
0: These are, can you?
3: Absolutely.
0: All right. How many friends are coming over tonight? He's like, Craig's going to pursue you.
3: I'll come bake them for you.
0: It's like, would you really?
3: Why not?
0: We could shoot that on video. It'll go viral.
3: Absolutely.
0: Anyways, you have now treats. Any dogs out there, treat. My dog's ears perk up when I say treats. You have doggy treats now.
3: We do. I have a corgi. His name is Jonathan. And I thought that the next little chapter of Craig's Cookies would be Jonathan's Cookies, which is, just little biscuits for dogs.
0: How long has that product been on market and how has it been received?
3: We actually launch it next week.
0: Oh, very exciting.
3: So this is a scoop. This is an exclusive.
0: You know, I'll tell you, one of the smartest entrepreneurs I came across was a ice cream truck at the end of the park. hot day. There he is, little Bella ding-a-ling. Mm. And I said, I'm going to get an ice cream. And he said, would you like a doggy cone? I said, pardon? Yeah, I'll do a little doggy cone for you. No charge. I said, sure. Next time we go for a dog walk, you know which way this dog wants to go.
3: Absolutely.
0: Back to that truck. We had a fight with the dog to reroute him. But that's a good move.
3: Yeah, no, we're really excited. You know, we've shared it with a few dogs and Jonathan is obviously in love with them. I didn't think I'd be a dog owner in Newfoundland.
0: A Newfoundlander, that's what you should have. That is a dog. What else does he weigh?
3: A Newfoundland dog?
0: Yeah.
3: I mean, probably as close to as much as I weigh. Probably, but I'm 250 pounds, so
0: you think? Not.
3: I am 250 pounds.
0: Really?
3: I quit smoking 3 months ago. So.
0: Well, you know, I'll tell you something. If you want to know if the food is good, look for a fat chef.
3: Absolutely. What kind of dog do you have?
0: A golden doodle.
3: A golden doodle. What's your dog's name?
0: Baxter.
3: Baxter.
0: Baxter.
3: So we'll get Baxter some Jonathan's cookies as well.
0: But dogs are good. I think they're very therapeutic. I just think they round out a family and they're good for your soul.
3: We didn't have dogs growing up. And what it's really taught me is how to be present. Dogs are so in the moment. And I think, you know, what you're talking about with AI, we need more of that. How to be human, how to be in the moment and present with the people or the animals around us.
0: You know, the radio is in the moment.
3: Mm-hmm.
0: And again, if you want human interaction, listen to the radio. 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
15: You're listening to a paid commercial program. Unless otherwise identified, guests on the program are employees of or otherwise represent the advertiser. The opinions expressed therein are those of the advertiser and do not necessarily reflect the views and policies of Corus Entertainment.

0: to the month and the show. Indeed, it's an important month. We all get serious and focused, and the phone rings a lot more in our department. People want to do reviews and hand us more money and ask us what's going on, and that's what we do. We take care of people, and well, good people take care of their pets. And I hate seeing those animal commercials on TV, and Sarah McLachlan, I'm not sure if she's saving cats or something, but it just rips my heart out. America, same thing. Icon. Carl Icahn, Jack. Okay. He has opened up a dog sanctuary and rescuing dogs from, euthanization, if we can call it that. And dollar for dollar, whatever you donate, he will match. So good on Carl. He's going to corporate raider. They called him a leveraged buyout guy. He's been on Wall Street for decades, but there's heart in some of those folks on Wall Street. Hey, let's think about Warren Buffett, the world's largest ever philanthropic individual. That's the right word. He's philanthropic indeed. Craig's Cookies spending a little time with us. Going to have a little fun. Again, it is a show about money. I want to pivot over to the business side of your company. I just want to share with you, I went and saw Rush last week in Montreal. So much fun. The Bell Center, I call it the Montreal Forum, is the finest venue when it comes to a large stadium in Canada. What a great, great venue. And Rush put on an amazing show. It hit everyone in the heart. And we had a lot of fun. But on the way, I had to pull into one of the Villes. And I got, my wife and I were laughing. How many towns along the 401 end in Ville? Bowmanville, Unionville. Actually, Unionville's the other way, but Belleville. So we were getting them mixed up. We forgot what town we stopped off, Jack. Anyways, ended up in one of the Villes. And I had a Jersey Mike sub. I've been intrigued by this brand because private credit has lent it money. And I learned that at a private credit conference. We're kicking the tires on some private credit. Thank God we didn't buy any. But private credit, it was Blackstone, as a matter of fact, has lent Jersey Mike's a lot of money. I don't know, 50 or 100 million anyways. And it's a private company. And so if you want, sort of access to Jersey Mike's, you buy into the private credit fund who's lent Jersey Mike's some money and probably at a pretty egregious interest rate, but that's what they do. Anyways, the company is expanding Jersey Mike's. They want to have 270 locations in Canada by 2027, I believe. So I off I went to the store. So give me the classic, whatever it may be. Of course, this big menu you're looking at, it's like a Seinfeld episode. Don't know which one to pick. So I take their advice. And I had the Italian, and they said, do you want the half or the full? I said, what's the half? It's just half a loaf. I forgot. I know the half loaf from Mr. Subs, not very much, so give me the full. And off they went, made it, four slices of cheese, I don't know, pounds of meat on it. What a beast of a sub. It was the biggest sub I ever seen. It was almost like one of those super subs from Subway Sandwich. You know, those party things? It was huge. It ran across the car, so I'm cruising down the 401. I ate the whole thing. Kathleen could not believe her eyes. They cut this thing into four. And it was big funny, sauce dripping on my pants. I had cheese coming in, the shredded lettuce down on my, who cares? I'm driving to Montreal. I'm wiping into the floor. How clean I want to get to the hotel. What a feast. Businesses like that, if you get the right one, you can build a good career. I remember a gym teacher, Jack, back in the late 70s, I guess it would have been high school, quit his high school gym teaching career and opened up a McDonald's franchise. He probably did very well by that. Craig's Cookies is in the house. I don't know about Jersey Mike's, but they're worth. They're staff heavy and quite busy. Good lineup in it, but that's an American success story. And we should tariff them, I think, just for a little while. Hey, tariff those darn
1: tariff that sandwich of yours.
0: That sandwich. It was a $25 sandwich. I said, $25. But then once I got it, I said, oh my God, this thing's got, I could have, done some curls with it. It was huge. But Craig's Cookies. Franchise model, you're up to 26 locations.
2: Yes, sir.
0: Good memory. Yeah. It's like something you put in your cookies.
2: Yeah.
0: Nice. Well done. What's the all-in cost for a nice franchise to get it up and running?
2: You're asking the wrong person. You'd think I'm the guy to ask. $35,000 to get the franchise, and then obviously you have to then build it out and start your business.
0: So the franchise fee story, but that does not open up the store.
2: That does not open the store.
0: And so to build a store, what's the typical cost?
2: It all depends.
0: Do you help them with that, with design?
2: Or? We do. We have all of the decks available. Obviously, cost is dependent on tariffs, wood, all that kind of thing. But it can be anywhere from $0 to $500,000.
0: To build a store?
2: I know.
0: Is that the most that one of your franchises has invested in a store?
2: Not yet, but you never know.
0: You can see it.
2: Yeah.
0: You do coffee as well?
2: We have drip coffee. When I started my first location in 2018, we had a Bun-O-Matic. Remember those from like cafes? And we had that just so that I could have coffee. So then I sold it. And it was in Parkdale, so it was perfect. It was on brand, Bun-O-Matic coffee maker. Yeah, yeah, yeah. And so we have coffee mostly for our team, but we do sell coffee. But we're thinking about starting like an espresso program. Do you think we should?
0: I don't know your story. I don't want to consult, but certainly I do like good coffee. I would, if you do it, do it right. You got a good cookie. Mm-hmm. You want to pair that with a good cookie. Your Drip-O-Matic, probably not on
2: a Bun-O-Matic, not so much. Yeah.
0: In terms of revenue, couple of years in, what kind of gross revenue can you do in a business like yours?
2: It really depends on how much work you put in. One thing that I've learned through starting a franchising program is my ability to be able to reflect on my success as a with our corporate stores. And I was just discussing this yesterday with another friend of mine who started her own business. She does She Shining down underneath.
0: Is she one of those little franchises?
2: Penny Loafers. Yeah, really? she owns it. And she's an actor. We worked at the Shaw Festival together stage. And we were talking about being business owners and how when you're a business owner, you're on 24/7. You're thinking about the business 24/7. And at the end of the day, you don't get to go to anybody and say, how do I fix this?
0: No.
2: How do I figure this out?
0: You got to do it.
2: And with franchising, in all the research I've done and working with most of our great franchisees, is really seeing folks that love entrepreneurship and really understand the amount of work and effort that goes in. You're not going to get a return on your profit for 4 to 5 years. I mean, when I started Craig's Cookies, making cookies out of my oven in Parkdale, 12 cookies at a time every 10 minutes, buying butter from the convenience store, which...
0: That sounds efficient to me.
2: It was pretty efficient because I didn't pay myself for 5 years. And what I didn't know is I was building a brand. Uh-huh. And somebody brought up the word brand to me 6 years ago, and I'm like, what's a brand? Is that what I've done?
0: Yeah.
2: And they're like, yeah, that's what you've done.
0: So you're telling me your stores won't make a profit for the first 4 to 5 years?
2: It depends on how much work you put into it. You can make a profit maybe within 3 to 4 or 5 years.
0: I want you to hold that thought. Friends at home. So there's a businessman who opened up a business and shows you have to put in time and effort and patience. Instantaneous world, patience, diametrically opposing. We've had clients in the stock market, I kid you not, 6 weeks into the program, I'm not making any money. They want to make money on day one. Jack, does it work that way? Do you make money on the first day you invest in the stock market? It's a very simple close-ended question. Yay or nay?
1: I got to say 50-50. You may make a little profit.
0: Okay, fair enough. A fair answer.
1: But probability is no. Your time horizon is supposed to be 10 years. Think long-term and you'll get the outcome that you're looking for.
0: You have to stretch your time horizon. I go back to the beauty of entrepreneurs when it comes to guys like you as clients of ours. You get it. You really understand business. You know, if your Jonathan Doggy Cookies don't sell, are you going to order more of them and put more on the shelf?
2: Jonathan's Cookies?
0: Let's just say your new Doggy Cookies.
2: Yeah.
0: Let's just say the product doesn't succeed.
2: Yeah.
0: Are you going to order and manufacture more and fill up your shelf with more product that doesn't work?
2: I think it takes time. I think, you know, ask me that question.
0: You're not playing with me, Craig. You're supposed to say, no, I'm going to discount it. Because that's what retailers do. If something doesn't sell, they drop the price and discount and move on.
2: I think now, eventually you're building
0: a brand here. You're building a product here, so I understand that. But you're going to ultimately, over time, this is basic business, you're going to focus on what works.
2: Oh, absolutely. I know what you mean. Right?
0: Yeah. Take away focus from what doesn't work.
2: Mm-hmm. Time is money and efficiency. You know, where do you put your energy?
0: Time is money, but patience is also imperative in the process. The question, again, is how patient you want to be. But I'm going to go back to when it comes to markets, my good friend. The long term, very easy to predict. The short term, very difficult to predict. So you got to stretch your mindset into that, several years approach when you're looking at a portfolio. Because you could open up one day and the market gets weak and stays weak for 18 months. And then it turns back and rips higher real quick. So I cannot stress the importance. What you don't want to do is enter the market and all of a sudden, you've unfortunately entered it on a bad day. And you watch it roll over and then you exit. Not the thing to do. It's like opening up Craig's Cookies and you're hoping for a big grand opening. All of a sudden, a torrential storm comes in and no one shows up for your grand opening. Well, you're not going to give up because the weather does come and go. Well, same with the moods of the market. It ebbs and it flows. So difficult often to appreciate the truth in that statement, but extend your time horizon, increase your success. 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
12: 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Unless otherwise identified, guests on the program are employees of or otherwise represent the advertiser. The opinions expressed therein are those of the advertiser and do not necessarily reflect the views and policies of Corus Entertainment.

0: back. It is a show about money. Yeah, back to school. Get focused again in life. Hopefully we can help you get focused on making some money. Whether you're an entrepreneur and you want to start up a franchise, Craig's Cookies in the room. He's supplying us with some nice cookies, and I got some doggy treats. I think Bax is going to really appreciate these doggy treats, Jonathan. And the product hits next week, you said?
1: Yes, on the 16th, I think.
0: In all 26 locations?
1: All 26 locations, yeah.
0: Wow. Are your franchises happy? Franchisees happy?
1: They are, yeah.
0: They're excited?
1: Yeah, they are excited, yeah. I mean, any opportunity to be able to have new features and new products, especially these days, is really welcome. And, you know, us as a Canadian business, anything we can also kind of broaden our community. When we started back in 2013, it was just me giving cookies and selling cookies to my friends. To be able to broaden the community is great.
0: What other provinces are you in?
1: Newfoundland, where I'm from. Nova Scotia and Alberta.
0: And for those new locations, East Coast or West Coast, what's more profitable?
1: You know, like we talked about before, it has to do with how much work you put in. Yeah. But Halifax is killing it right now.
0: Really?
1: Yeah.
0: I've never been. Have you been to Halifax, Jack?
2: I have. It's a great city.
0: It's a great city, eh?
1: Oh, it's awesome.
0: I have not been to Halifax. I love Canada.
2: The Lower Deck.
0: And I love...
1: The Lower Deck.
0: And I like cruising Canada. It's a lot of fun.
1: Yeah, Halifax is great. And there's a lot of students, and we do really well within that demographic.
0: A lot of students still in Montreal.
1: In Montreal, yeah.
0: A lot of students, you know, just reflecting on my little rush experience over the weekend. A lot of fun, indeed. It is time for back to school. We'll get a very serious professor on. He's actually a portfolio manager and chief investment officer, Outcome Metric Management. Noah Solomon, been on the show many a times. Very pragmatic. In his approach to money management, with a primary focus on risk management. Don't lose your money, rule number one. Rule number two, read rule number one. And then along the way, hopefully you can make some money. Did I sum it up pretty well for you there, Noah, as to what you guys tried to do?
3: Yeah. I think one thing is we're very data-based. We don't do anything based on necessarily, you know, predictions of what's going to happen in the next month or year. It's completely algorithmic and data-based.
0: Do you think your algorithmic database is going to kill us in 10 years?
3: No, I don't think mine will. Others might.
0: That's the new threat I picked up this week. AI could kill us in 10 years. Jack, you know, the only way I think AI could do it, because they have these agents right now running, and they ran pretty rogue, and one of the chief developers is the one who actually quit. I think it was with OpenAI. I think OpenAI quit, and he said, you know, what we are building here is beyond dangerous. But... to kill us all, I think obviously it gets into the nuclear reactors and launches some missiles. That would probably do the trick. But how else could it kill all of us?
3: Have
2: you watched Terminator?
0: It couldn't poison Craig's cookies.
1: It couldn't poison Craig's cookies? No, I don't think so. I think cookies will survive.
0: The cookies will survive, but you may not, apparently.
1: I may not.
0: What about the dogs?
1: The dogs will always survive. I think the dogs will be the ones that will actually, they'll be the ones that take over the world.
2: They'll be eating the cookies.
1: Yeah, exactly, yeah.
0: Anyways, we have a little fun here, Noah. Tell me, September has been a little choppy, seasonally expected. Interest rates are pushing higher. And it's interesting, bond yields in the United States, the big focus is at 5% yield on a 10-year. It's now 4.9-ish. It was over 5%, I think, 3 years ago when the stock market was half of the value it is today. Interest rates then went down, so we're probably going to normalize. Jack, your call was perhaps a little surprise. Normalization of rates at the next Fed meeting. We'll see if that, of course, takes place. But with that kind of a backdrop, Noah, how is your asset mix currently structured? How defensive and how offensive are you right now?
3: We're pretty defensive, and I'll kind of give you the background as to why that is. I mean, we generally are, but maybe perhaps more so now. And, you know, I'll start talk about what I don't know, and I don't think anybody else does, and then what I think I wouldn't say I know, but I'm pretty confident of, and then what to do about it.
0: Sure.
3: So I don't know what markets are going to do over the next month, 3 months, or year. I don't think anybody does. So I'm going to kind of politely step away from that, which I don't think I can comment confidently on. But I do have a pretty good idea of what average returns are going to be over the next 10 years.
0: I think you were listening to the earlier part of my show. No, you're ripping me off. It's exactly what I said.
3: Oh, sorry about
0: that.
3: It's
0: okay. It's fun.
3: But I'll tell you why I think I can say something intelligent of what average returns will be over the next 10 years, as opposed to where I can't over the next year or two, or maybe even three. And the simple thing is valuations. So if you look at historically what value, you know, your starting point valuations and what that means for returns over the next year or two, it's very noisy. There's no relationship. So you can start at high valuations, have great returns over the next year or two, or bad. You can start at low valuations, cheap, and have great returns over the next year or two, or bad. There's no signal there. Mm-hmm. It's just random. Mm-hmm. Which is
0: price doesn't matter.
3: Which is to say, valuations are a horrible timing mechanism. Because markets can be overvalued, stay overvalued, and get a lot more overvalued.
0: Correct.
3: And same thing with cheap markets.
0: Yeah, people have trouble appreciating that statement you're making. It's a good statement, and I agree with your statement.
3: But I'm going to say a but. Mm-hmm. But if you actually look at the historical relationship between where you start in terms of valuations and average annualized returns over the next 10 years, mm-hmm. there's a very strong relationship.
0: Yeah, interesting.
3: Which means whenever you start at low, below average valuations,
0: you should get an above average return over the extended period of time. Yeah, and vice versa.
3: And the other way
0: around. Jack always says that about the bond market. Actually, that's actually brilliant. You know, your starting yield is a good indication of your ending yield. I.e., if the market's offering you 5% yield, you'll probably end up making a 5% return the next.
2: There's like a 95% correlation.
3: Maturity.
0: Yeah.
3: Yeah. Absolutely.
0: Yeah.
3: You know, so, but then I don't know the path, Wolf. Like, I can't say if, so basically what I'm saying is over the next 10 years, returns are going to be below average. So if average equity returns over the long term are 9%, you're not going to get that.
0: Mm-hmm.
3: You're not. Now, I don't know how far below they'll be. Number one, whether they'll be 6 or 5 or 4 or 3, I don't know. But I'm sure they'll be meaningfully below average.
0: You know what's funny? I'm going to hold that thought because, Jack, your best buddy made the same statement probably 20 years ago, Warren Buffett. He said, Jack, with valuations where they are today, I'd be surprised if equity markets generate a 7% return in the next 10 years. Do you remember him making that statement, Noah or Jack?
2: No, but I do remember him making that statement in 1969 when he closed down his hedge fund and because the market returns looking forward were not that good because of valuations. He was actually correct. The 70s were a decade
0: lost decade. Yeah. It's Hi-Fi Radio show about money. Little open mic going on here. Craig's Cookies has invaded us with doggy treats. Treat, and some cookies for Shivani and her little brood that are coming over, ladies. Back to school, Shivani. How's school going, Shivani?
4: Good.
0: Yeah? You invaded my office again. All your friends were in the office. She loves coming to my office. And she just loves it. Comes in and has circle time with all the ladies at the office. It's great. One big family. Indeed. We're going to take a quick break. Get back with Noah Solomon, Outcome Metric Management. He's a money manager, runs Dow. 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Noah Solomon is the guy. Quick break, get back to him right after this.
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9: 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The opinions expressed therein are those of the advertiser and do not necessarily reflect the views and policies of Corus Entertainment.

0: It is the show about money. And, well, we are here to educate you and help you. Perhaps, just, you know, help you from yourself. It is so random, the world of investing, but the world of business. Again, Craig's Cookies in the house, and he said, you know, you build a franchise, don't expect to make any money in the first 3 to 5 years. It takes time. Likewise, with an investing program and a savings program, it takes time, patience. Is now a good time to invest, Wolf? If you got 10 or 20 years, it's a great time to invest and just continue to do it. We get asked that question all the time. You know, markets are up a lot. Gee whiz, is now a good time to invest it? Again, Noah was just saying, you know, valuations don't really matter in the short term. In the long term, they do, but in the short term, they really don't. The trend is your friend. And amidst all this, you know, bond talk, interest rate rising, inflation hoopla out there, you know, the equity markets have been jostling a little bit, but they're still basically, what, 2.5-3% from their all-time high. And the reason being because earnings are up a ton. Corporate America is making gobs of money, gobs of it. I can't stress that point enough. And so, you know, the risk of interest rates, truly, in my view, is not at the corporate level. It's not even at the personal level. It is at the man's level, the government. They have borrowed too much money. And you know, Trumpy, he's scrambling. And all these dangly objects to take away from what really matters, and these rising interest rates and his deficit spend. That's what really matters. And, well, the Iranians, they got him a-running. He poked a bear. Probably shouldn't have poked. And they're having fun, sort of. And no one likes war. No one likes death and destruction. But they have a different timeline. Their timeline is not November in the midterms. No. So if you can't do the Straits of Hormuz, why not? Then the Lake of America it is. Oh, goodness gracious.
1: Send out a $5,000 check to everyone while you're at it.
0: That's his new move, apparently. Yeah. What would that cost America?
1: $1.3
0: trillion. $1.3
1: trillion.
0: Oh, yeah. My goodness me. Noah, what do you do with that?
2: You know, as I think Stan Druckenmiller, a famous investor, said, the bond market is the only fiscal disciplinarian left in the United States.
0: I like that. It's true. Yeah, no, and, no one's bigger than the market.
2: Be, you know, yeah. Way back when it used to be, you know, the Republicans were stalwarts of balanced budgets and fiscal prudence, and the Democrats were the spendthrifts. Now it's just a race to see who can spend more. There's no sane person in the room. So the debt just keeps piling up and up and up. And ultimately, though, they're going to have to do something because the bond market's going to make them. It's going to make them.
0: It will force the trade. 100% the bond market is bigger than any individual institution.
2: You can't bully the bond market. What are they going to have to do? It's really hard to cut spending. You can slow spending growth or halt it, but you can't cut it. It's very hard to do that with entitlement programs. They're going to have to raise tax. I don't know by how much, and I don't know when, but I have a pretty good feeling of where they're going to raise tax. And my first bet would be corporate taxes. Number one, because it's politically palatable, meaning not too many people are going to feel bad with Alphabet or Apple paying more tax. So politically, it's very palatable. So that's my guess. And maybe secondarily, my second bet would be taxes, you know, a new income tax bracket, a higher bracket for people who make, you know, the top 1% or something. But corporate taxes are going up. I don't know by how much and I don't know when, but the bond market's going to make them.
0: I agree. Back to your portfolio, again, data-driven. You take the emotion out of the way you mix assets into the equation. I'm very curious. It's been a good bull market, challenging in the bond market. You got two places to put money, basically stock or bond. You can go into dry powder cash as well, but we'll call that bond as well. Even short-term T-bill is a bond. It's a debt instrument. Right here, right now, Noah, what is your asset mix from fixed income to equity? How have you changed that in the last year, up or down?
2: I wouldn't change that much or down. The big change I would make, Wolf, is in the type of equity I owned as opposed to my aggregate bond stock mix. So if you look historically, as I said, I think returns will be meaningfully below the long run average of about 9% mm-hmm. for the next 10 years. Mm-hmm. And what does that mean? So it means in environments like that, if you look historically, portfolios that are, for lack of a better word, dull, that are concentrated or overweight, low volatility stocks, dividend paying stocks, in those kind of environments, they tend to add about 400 basis points a year over the index. Mm-hmm. If you can do that over 10 years with compounding, you've added 5,000 basis points to your return. right? With a lot less headache. And by the way, if equities only do 5 or 6 and your dividend yield is 3, that becomes a really important component of your total return. So I think the good bet is not to change your aggregate mix, which I'm always wary of, but within your equities, whether it's 60% of your portfolio or 40 or 50, I think you want to actually tilt away from the kind of growthy high beta stocks or volatile stocks, which have done so well for the last 10 years. And I think you want to tilt to low volatility dividend paying stocks because those things will add a lot of value.
0: Give me a couple of examples of low vol, low vol stocks that fit that bill.
2: I would say in terms of sectors, you know, I'll start with sectors. You want consumer staples, you want utilities, you want consumer staples, utilities, maybe healthcare to a certain extent. You want lower volatility kind of bread and butter stocks, and they're not going to grow their earnings at 20% a year, but they do, and they tend to be, they tend to have a very low cyclical sensitivity.
0: So let me just challenge you if you're thinking a little bit here. Staples are making 52-week lows. I do not see a staple that looks compelling to me on the chart. The market doesn't like them right now. So they, I think there's risk that they continue to go lower. They look reasonably cheap, but not overly. You know, I think the cheapest one was a Campbell Soup. That one's like super cheap. But General Mills looks terrible. Clorox, Colgate, they don't look that great. Healthcare has had a good move. That's in play. But these staples, I don't know. And utilities have had a good move as well. The power demand, but they've gotten stretched in valuation. And they, too, are coming back. And on a relative strength basis, they are showing weakness. I want to come back to staples. Zero growth business. The emerging markets and Asia opening up to the consumer gave staples great runway, I would say, for 25 years. That jig is up. That game is done. They're all over the world now, you know, be it to, you know, your saltine crackers. You can get them in all countries. They're done. Jiffy popcorn, done in terms of growth. You know, Monster Beverage was a standout staple. That's actually worked, but that's a unique new brand.
2: When I say staples, I mean more like the grocery store.
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0: Best Buy looks good. So it's funny. Money's rotating. That's part of the moral I'm going to share with the audience. Money does rotate. And when growth has had a great move, at some point it stops, pauses, retreats, and it goes somewhere else. Money doesn't leave the arena per se. It moves around the arena, I guess from greens to reds.
2: Well, you're absolutely right. I'd say, first of all, when you're talking about the charts, you're talking about, you know, the next month or 6 months or year. I'm talking a 10-year bet.
0: No, I'm talking about historic trend of price. I look at charts from 1 year to 5 years to 20 years. Actually, I get a real kick out of 20-year charts, but the ones I use would be a 2 or 3 year chart. And they don't look good, those staples. They look terrible. Utilities look better. Healthcare looks interesting, but you got to pick the right places in healthcare. The biotechs are so difficult. Big Pharma still has some issues. J&J's been an absolute winner. Pfizer spits and spurts, not doing a whole lot. Merck back in gear. The MedTech place is interesting, but even not Fibonacci, who's the one, Jack, the robotic surgery company?
1: Isrig,
0: yeah. Intuitive Surgical. That thing fell out of love.
1: So but that's what were you talking about, Wolf, is the rotation, the fact that even if you look at the technology trade this year, the fact that you went from memory and chips into software. Mm-hmm. So as you're talking about, the money rotates. That's a good sign that you're in a bull market. Money does actually leave the arena when you're in a bear market, and it does 100%. Go into bonds, and 100%. Yields go down at that point. 100%. But right now, equities are rotating, and there's new leadership that's emerging.
0: There's new leadership, so it is a bull market. Noah, let me ask you, I want to come back to the question. I run 3 different mandates. I run an all-equity mandate. I got a balanced mandate that has got 20% bonds, 80% stock, and a conservative, call it 60-40 mandate. And I scoop people out of the conservative more towards the growth just because I don't see a lot of return still in the debt market. Better today than it was, but not that great. Your flagship fund or strategy, what's the asset mix currently in it? Stock versus bond versus cash?
2: The flagship strategy is a long equity strategy, so it doesn't change asset mixes. But we do have a tactical asset allocation strategy. Uh-huh. And I would say, you know, what it's saying right now is within it, first of all, it's about 60% equities. 40% bonds right now. But within equities, it's definitely favoring non-U.S. over U.S. equity.
0: Yeah, we have a lot of people who would agree with you on that. A better valuation across the pond. Asia or European tilt?
2: Both.
0: Yeah.
2: Both.
0: Yeah, interesting.
2: Both.
0: Yeah, interesting. Noah Solomon.
2: U.S. is ranked dead last amongst all the regions.
0: Interesting. You know, it's funny, when I look at the annual returns, they're pretty consistent, you know, low double-digit returns around the board. The all-world index, I think, is up 12. The S&P's up 11. The NASDAQ's up 12. The Dow's up 12. Toronto's up 11. It's pretty consistent. And I know this whole European rotation in over the last 18 months had a great move, but it seemed to have stalled in the last 6 months.
2: Well, nothing moves in a straight line.
0: Nope, it doesn't. And, you know, we all want to make money today. It just doesn't work that way. And you know who told me that? Craig's Cookies. It takes time. See, I bring it all back together.
4: You did.
0: Indeed. I do want to thank Craig for his cookies and his doggy treats. Siobhan, you'll be hearing more from her as she hangs with us in the studio. Not skipping class, right?
5: No.
0: No, good.
4: And we'll get you some cookies, Siobhan.
0: Noah Solomon, Outcome Metric Asset Management, an absolute delight. Sobering thoughts for the fall. Perhaps the next 10 years won't be as good as the past 10. Doesn't matter.
2: Yeah, I agree. Like, I'm not saying you should go put your money under the mattress. I'm just saying maybe it's a good idea to sort of nip around the edges and within your equities, maybe dial down the kind of, you know, what's done really well and the higher volatility stuff, and maybe be a little more conservative.
1: Keep saving.
0: No, keep saving, keep working, keep investing, stay on course. 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
5: From the National Newsroom of the Canadian Press, I'm Hannah Stoles. Prime Minister Mark Carney is heading to Europe for his first face-to-face meeting with new British Prime Minister Andy Burnham. The two leaders are expected to discuss Canada-UK ties on defence, security, energy, artificial intelligence, and critical minerals. Carney will also address the European Parliament and attend the State of European Union address during the three-day trip. The visit comes as Canada looks to strengthen ties with Europe, while relations with the US remain strained. During a visit to Ireland today, U.S. President Donald Trump was asked about the trade relationship with Mexico and Canada. This is in the wake of the breakdown of trade talks with Canada and the hiking of tariffs by President Trump on Canadian goods and retaliatory tariffs by Canada on American products.
16: We're going to have a great relationship with Mexico. We actually have a good one with Canada, but the United States has been ripped off for 50 years by Canada. You don't need their product and they need our product.
5: He says he expects that the U.S. and Canada would reach an agreement soon. Alberta Premier Danielle Smith says it's unlikely her government will launch a new Crown Corporation to build out natural gas pipelines in the province. More from Canadian Press reporter John Kennedy.
17: Her comments follow a leaked report warning Alberta could lose major AI data center projects because the province's gas pipeline network is running short on capacity. Smith says she's been talking with TC Energy and other private companies about getting more gas to customers and creating more competition. She says there's enough interest from the private sector that the government likely won't need to build new infrastructure itself.
5: According to the report, the Crown corporations would cost between $53.9 million and $162.6 million, while building a new major natural gas pipeline could have a price tag in the billions. A rare moment of alignment from some of the biggest names in the AI race, as Anthropic commits to slowing down development. ABC's Mike Dubowski reports.
18: Anthropic CEO Dario Amodei writes in a blog post that his company will be slowing down the pace of artificial intelligence development. He cites concerns related to cybersecurity and improvements in recursive self-improvement, where AI is used to train future versions of itself. Amodei says he wants to open up models to external regulators and establish industry safety standards. OpenAI CEO Sam Altman and xAI head Elon Musk have both signaled their support for the idea on social media. Mike Dubowski, ABC News.
5: It comes after an Anthropic researcher resigned this week, warning that the industry isn't doing enough to mitigate the risks of the technology. And Celine Dion is back for a full concert stage, drawing thousands of fans to Paris for her first major show in 6 years. The Quebec singer performed today, beginning a run of 16 sold-out shows in Paris this year. Dion canceled her 2020 tour and later revealed she had stiff person syndrome, but she made